0: Because God says, if you cry out to me, if you call my name, I will respond, I will answer, and I'll show you, I'll make known. And as a matter of fact, that's what God desires. He desires to show his hand so strong in your life that all of the people who are watching you will be, they will want to say, now what in the world is happening with you that you getting this and I'm not getting that? God wants to demonstrate his power through your life. But my job today is to show you seven reasons why he's not responding to your prayers. Here's number one. Go to Isaiah 59. This is a Bible study. This is a topical message, by the way. So I'm looking at a bunch of several different verses on these 7 points. Here's Isaiah 59 verse 1 and 2. Here's what Isaiah 59 verse 1 and 2 says. Behold, the Lord's hand is not shortened that it cannot save, nor his ear heavy that it cannot hear. But your iniquities have separated you from your God, and your sins have hidden his face from you so that he will not hear. It can't be no more clear than that right there. Look at your neighbor and say, you got sin. Look at the person on the other side. He said he can't answer your prayer because you got sin. You got sinful behavior. He says your iniquities have separated you from your God, and your sins has hidden his face from you because of your behavior, because of your sin, because of the practices in your life, because of the things that you do that causes God to say, I can't hear. That's the first reason that God will not hear and respond to your prayers. Oh, by the way, I need a timekeeper because I got to put 3 minutes apiece, 3.5 minutes. Who can keep the time for me? Let me see. Can I find somebody? Let me come over here. One of our faithful deacons is going. This is going to be. It's one of our new deacons over here. This is Deacon Jefferson. So look. When I get to 3.5 minutes,
1: yes, sir.
0: You got to make me know. If you got to stand up, run around the building, let me know when I get to 3.5 minutes. Because if I don't get through these, I got to get through these seven today. We got something else scheduled next week, the next 2 weeks. So I can't, this can't be a run over.
1: You have less than 60 seconds.
0: I got less than 60 seconds on this one? Okay, thank you. You doing your job. Give Deacon Jefferson a hand. Somebody say sinful behavior. Here's number two. Let's go to Psalm 66, verse 18. Psalm 66 and verse 18. Now, this is a very significant and important one. It's a very significant and important one. It says, if I regard iniquity in my heart, the Lord will not hear. Wow, that's, y'all, did y'all get that? If I regard iniquity. Now, the key word in this passage is the word regard. That's the key word, regard. What does that word mean? I'm glad you asked the question. The word regard means if I can see it in my mind. Here's what that means. You don't have to actually do the sin. All you have to do is see it. Okay, y'all are confused. Let me break it down. All you have to do is imagine it. Picture it in your mind. That's where most of y'all mess up because y'all be dreaming about stuff. I feel tension over here in these two sections right here. If I can picture it in my mind, if I can imagine it in my mindset, if I can put it in my mind to think about it, it impacts God's ability to respond to my prayers. That's what Psalm 66:18 says. If I regard iniquity, if I see it, the Lord will not hear. That's pretty clear. Is that clear? That's clear. God said, I want you to control your thought life. That's why you got to be careful what books you read, what pictures you look at, what movies you watch. Amen. Because it's painting pictures in your mind that impacts God's ability to respond to your prayer requests. That's the teaching of the Word of God. Now, here's a little saying I say all the time. If I sow a thought, I will reap a feeling or a desire. If I sow a desire, I will reap an act. If I sow an act, I reap a habit. If I sow a habit, I reap a lifestyle. If I sow a lifestyle, I reap a destiny. And it all started with a thought. Let me let that sink in with y'all for just a second. So, but my second point is these sinful thoughts. You have thoughts that you think that impacts God's ability to respond to your prayers. Here's number three. James chapter 4, verse 3. James 4, verse 3 says this. You ask and do not receive because you ask amiss, amen, that you may spend it on your pleasures. James 4, 3. Let me read it again. You ask and do not receive because you ask amiss. The key word is the word amiss. What does that word mean? It means worthless. It means you're asking for something that's worthless, that you may spend it on your pleasures. You're asking for something to consume it on or waste it on your own desires. It's not about the kingdom of God. It's not about helping somebody else. It's not about advancing the name of the Lord. It's about you. You're asking for a new car, but it's not because you want to pick up people to bring them to church. It's because you want a profile in it. You want to have a diamond in the back, sun rooftop. Come on, talk to me. Look at me. How's it go? Diamond in the back, sun rooftop. The gangster lean. Woo hoo. Y'all got it. Y'all know the song. I don't know if the 12 o'clock crowd will know it, but the 10 o'clock crowd got it. You're asking for a new car, and you want God to bless you, but you ain't giving nobody rides in the car you got. Go ahead, clap. Clap together. I mean, y'all too late. It's too late. You want a new house, but you ain't making no space for nobody to stay with you. You ain't using your house. You trying to make a name for you. It's about you. It's all about you. Look at your neighbor, because they're not hearing me. Say it's about you. It ain't about you, though, baby. It ain't. The kingdom is not about you. The kingdom is not about your kingdom. It's not about your name. It's not about your reputation. It's not about your business. It's not about you. It's about him. And that's what he says. I can't answer. I can't respond. I can't do it. You ask for it, but you can't receive it because you're not about my kingdom. Ooh, preach on, Pastor Jenkins. You're not advancing my kingdom. You're not thinking about how to push the kingdom of God forward. It's not about his name. It's about the name of the Lord. Kingdom. And so you're asking for all the wrong reasons. So ask yourself, whatever blessing that you're wanting, whatever blessing you're asking God to give to you, ask yourself, who's going to benefit from it? Is God's going to benefit from it, or is this for my own sake? Because God's looking. He says, you asked and I didn't give it to you because you want to spend it on your own pleasures, on your own name and reputation. Here's number four. First John 5 verse 14 and 15. First John 5 verses 14 and 15. Now this is the confidence that we have in him, that if we ask anything according to his will, he hears us. And if we know that he hears us, whatever we ask, we know that we have the petitions that we have asked of him. Here's what this passage means. Here's what it's saying. If we ask anything according to his will. His will. See, sometimes God doesn't answer your prayer because it's not his will. And the reason we try to teach you the word is so that you'll know what God's will is. When you know what God's will is, you can ask it based on his will. But sometimes you're asking God for stuff that's not his will. Go ahead, look at that lady next to you. Say, God don't want you asking for somebody else's husband to be with you. That's not his will. Go ahead, tell her. Tell her. Don't be asking for somebody else's husband. Go ahead, tell your neighbor. Don't ask God for you to win the lotto. He doesn't want you to win the lottery. Stop asking. That's not his will. It's not the will of God for you to take care of yourself through the games of chance. Look at who's clapping and look at who's not clapping. The people who are not clapping, they got a lotto ticket in their wallet right now. Let me see your wallet right quick. What is the will of God? What is the will of the Lord? Can I find a scripture to support what it is I'm asking? So whatever I'm going to ask God, I want it to be within the parameters of what his will is. And not outside of his will. Y'all with me? Are y'all still with me? Here's number 5. 1 Peter chapter 3. This is a life changer for me. This one right here. 1 Peter 3:7. Here's what it says. Husbands, likewise, dwell with them with understanding, giving honor to the wife as to the weaker vessel, and as being heirs together of the grace of life, that your prayers may not be hindered. Look at all of the sisters clapping, praising the Lord, praise God. Now, this is a profound passage here, because I can't think of a verse, I don't know a verse in the scripture that says the same about men, that says, wives, do so and so, so your prayers won't be hindered. I don't know a verse, because if I had written the Bible, I would surely put that verse in there. But I didn't write it. And this was life-changing for me because I was guilty of being insensitive to my wife. I was guilty of not listening to her. She tried to tell me what's bothering her and tell me what she's stressed out about. And I would say, that's the devil. I did. That's what I did. I said, that's the devil. And I would dismiss her feelings. And then God had to jack me up and take me to this verse. That if I wanted my prayers answered, I better start dwelling with her with understanding. As difficult as that might be, because understanding her changes from day to day, hour to hour, minute to minute. She feel one way this day, another way another day. I'm about to lose my mind. Up in here, up in here. And so I had to, and I am still learning. This verse challenges me that if I want my prayers answered, I better be sensitive. That's the big bird word for the brothers today, sensitivity. I gotta be sensitive. I gotta dwell with her with understanding. I had to learn. I'm doing things that I had to learn to do. I had to learn to listen. One time, she was talking and she figured out that I wasn't listening. I wasn't listening. And she said, you ain't even listening to me. And I said, I heard every word you said. And she said, what did I say? I said, you said, blah, blah, blah, blah, blah, blah, blah, blah, blah, blah, blah, blah. I'm trying to be honest with y'all that I had to learn. And so I'm learning. Haven't quite gotten there yet, but I'm learning. I'm doing better. I'm doing better. I'm doing better. It's a tough hill to climb, but I'm doing better. Amen. Brothers, don't leave me hanging out here by myself. Do I have any brothers that understand how difficult of a task it is to understand? I don't understand. I don't always understand. Rarely do I understand, but I'm learning to just listen. Here's number six, Matthew 17, verses 14 through 21. Matthew 17, verses 14 through 21. Here's what it says. When they had come to the multitude, a man came to him, kneeling down to him, saying, Lord, have mercy on my son, for he is an epileptic and suffers severely, for he often falls into the fire and often into the water. So I brought him to your disciples, but they could not cure him. Then Jesus answered and said, O faithless and perverse generation, how long shall I be with you? How long shall I bear with you? Bring him here to me. And Jesus rebuked the demon, and he came out of him, and the child was cured from that very hour. Then the disciples came to Jesus privately and said, why could we not cast it out? So Jesus said to them, because of your unbelief. For assuredly I say to you, if you have faith as a mustard seed, you will say to the mountain, move from here to there, and it will move, and nothing will be impossible for you. However, this kind does not go out except by prayer and fasting. This point is the unbelief. When you come to God, you got to believe that he is. That's what Hebrews 11:6 says. He that comes to God must believe that he is, and that he is a rewarder of those who diligently seek him. Without faith, without having faith, it's impossible to get God's attention. God moves in response to faith. You got to believe. And the problem is you're continuing to put yourself in environments where your faith is not being boosted up. You got to get in a place where you can build your faith, strengthen your faith. You got to get in a posture to believe God. I don't know where y'all are, but I know God is a miracle worker. I know he answers prayer. And you want to be in an environment where you are building your faith. You're building the confidence that you know that we serve a God who is more than able and more than capable to solve problems. Let me give you number seven, and I'll be finished. Matter of fact, jot down Hebrews 11:6 with that unbelief and Matthew 21:22. Matthew 21:22 says, whatever things you ask in prayer, believing you will receive. That's Matthew 21:22. And whatever things you ask in prayer, believing you will receive. So God doesn't respond if you don't believe. Here's my final point. Seventh point is from Proverbs 28 verse 9. Proverbs chapter 28, one who turns away his ear from hearing the law, even his prayer is an abomination. If you disregard the word, if you reject the word, if you dismiss the word, if you say, I don't believe it anymore, I don't trust it, I'm not reading it, I'm not going to obey it, the devil wants you to doubt and question the word of God. And when you reject the word, when you dismiss the word, God will not answer your prayers. That's what the scripture says. Your prayer is an abomination. God wants us to be in a posture or place to believe his word. Jot down 1 John 3:22. And that this goes with this too, and I'm finished. 1 John 3:22 says, whatever we ask we receive from him.

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2: In your life, so that they have to say, what causes this to happen in your life? And you'll be able to say, it's the God that I serve. Now, this is true. These 7 points are true. These 7 principles, these 7 facts are the facts of what causes your prayer life to be hindered. But by the way, it begins, first of all, that you have a personal relationship with Jesus. That you know him. That you believe he died on the cross for your sins and was buried, and that he got up out of the grave and rose from the dead. It begins by a person putting their faith in the death, burial, and resurrection of Jesus. Some of y'all prayers have never been answered because you never got saved. You might be religious, but you ain't been saved. You might go to church, but you ain't never been saved. You might have been baptized, but you haven't gotten saved. Y'all understand? You haven't believed Jesus. You haven't put your trust in him. You haven't repented of your sin. You haven't been born again. You have to be born again. I grew up in this church. I grew up in the First Baptist Church of Glenarden. And my testimony is, and I tell it all the time, I sang in the choir. I was an usher. I taught Sunday school. I was in church every time I got the opportunity. I was a faithful person in church. But one day I realized there was something missing in my life. There was a void. There was an emptiness. I had religion, but I didn't have a walk with God.
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5: Acronyms appear every day in our conversations. For example, when texting, LOL means laugh out loud, and BFF means best friends forever. Here's an acronym that might help you when praying. ASK. A stands for asking. Jesus said, ask and it will be given to you. S stands for seeking. Jesus said, seek and you will find. K stands for

0: knocking. Jesus said, knock and it will be opened to you. Is prayer really as easy as Jesus makes it sound? It is if you ask and keep on asking, seek and keep on seeking, knock and keep on knocking. And so the next time you ask, expect Jesus to RSVP.
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2: Reporters for CNN, MS Now, and Politico had their credentials confiscated while being turned away from the White House on Saturday. The move comes a day after President Trump said he was barring the outlets because of their constant fake news reporting. And the president said he plans to establish a federal AI force and appoint a dedicated AI czar. In a Saturday Truth Social, the president dismissed criticisms of AI and data centers as a political hoax set up by opponents to stop U.S. innovation. The president compared the AI force to the Space Force and said he would name an AI czar in the coming days. And the U.S. will be placing more sanctions on Russia over its war with Ukraine. The president said on Friday he signed a bill called the Lindsey O. Graham Sanctioning Russia and Iran Act. This is SRN News.
0: Acronyms appear every day in our conversations. For example, when texting, LOL means laugh out loud, and BFF means best friends forever. Here's an acronym that might help you when praying. ASK. A stands for asking. Jesus said, ask and it will be given to you. S stands for seeking. Jesus said, seek and you will find. K stands for knocking. Jesus said, knock and it will be opened to you. Is prayer really as easy as Jesus makes it sound? It is if you ask and keep on asking, seek and keep on seeking, knock and keep on knocking. And so the next time you ASK, expect Jesus to RSVP.
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0: Acronyms appear every day in our conversations. For example, when texting, LOL means laugh out loud, and BFF means best friends forever. Here's an acronym that might help you when praying. ASK. A stands for asking. Jesus said, ask and it will be given to you. S stands for seeking. Jesus said, seek and you will find. K stands for knocking. Jesus said, knock and it will be opened to you. Is prayer really as easy as Jesus makes it sound? It is if you ask and keep on asking, seek and keep on seeking, knock and keep on knocking. And so the next time you ASK, expect Jesus to RSVP.
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4: Because of the fascination with the end times, we tend to forget that the spirit of the Antichrist is already here. It's among us. The Antichrist with capital A is yet to be revealed. But the Antichrist with small a is every false teacher and every false teaching that we have today.
5: When anyone brings up the Antichrist, confusion comes right on its heels. And then the guessing starts, muddying the truth by focusing on the who rather than on the heart of the gospel. Up next on Leading the Way, Dr. Youssef takes you right to what God reveals in His Word, cutting out all the confusion that comes through speculation. To allow just as much time as possible, let's listen now to a message Dr. Youssef is calling The Reckoning.
4: Today we come to chapter 12 and 13, and we deal with an individual known as the Antichrist. Turn with me, please, chapter 12, book of Revelation, beginning in verse 1. John calls this Antichrist, he called him the Beast. But we also meet other symbolic figures, a multi-headed dragon and all of that stuff. And I'm going to demystify it by the power and the grace of God very soon. And here in chapter 12, we meet a woman clothed with the sun and the moon at her feet, and her head is crowned with 12 stars. Now, many of you remember Joseph's dream, the one that got him into trouble with his brothers. And his dream was very simply that his father, Jacob, was the sun, and his mother, Rachel, was the moon, and then the 12 brothers, the tribes of Israel, the stars, and they're all bowing to him because Joseph is a type of Christ. The woman here is no other than Israel, who later became the new Israel of God, according to Galatians 6:16. The church is the new Israel of God. The church is the elect of God from every tribe and every nation and every corner of the globe. Verse 6, John tells us that the church flees to the wilderness, to a place where God prepared, and there God nourished His church for 1,260 days or 3.5 years. That's why some of my friends who say that the rapture is going to come after 3.5 years of the Antichrist rule. Some said we got before. Some said it'll be halfway. Others said we're going to go through it. Take your pick. I'm not going to argue with you. It's okay by me. You're not going to lose your salvation either way. In verse 7, Satan goes to war against Michael and the angels of the Lord. Now, I need to stop here and give you a principle about prophetic writing that will help you when you read other prophetic writings like Isaiah and Ezekiel and Daniel and certainly Revelation. In prophetic writing, you find that the past and the present and the future are written side by side. I want to explain that. In this very passage, in the chapter, you get the past, the present, and the future written, all side by side. You see that in Isaiah. When I ask about the current problem and asking about salvation now, this is 700 years before Christ, and what does the word comes from the Lord? A word of prophecy. The virgin shall have a child. He's talking about the future. And so you get the past, the present, and the future all together. And here in Revelation 12, 7, after he talks about Satan being thrown out of heaven, which is the what? Past. He talks about Satan currently being defeated, which is present. And then he speaks about the ultimate defeat of Satan, which is in the future. You see them side by side. The war in heaven has already taken place, and Satan got thrown out of heaven. Verse 9, the great dragon was heralded down. And then he wants to make sure that you know what who the dragon is. It's a symbolic term. He goes on to say, look at the verse 9. It's the same as the ancient what? Serpent. He is the same as Satan. He is the same as the devil. It's a different names for the same person. Now listen to me. If you ever doubted the Genesis account of creation, I hope after what I'm going to tell you, you never got to doubt it again. First, the Lord Jesus Christ, through whom and for whom the whole world was created. And He was there at the creation of the world. He affirmed the Genesis account. Do you think the integrity of Jesus, if it wasn't true, you would have said, oh no, guys, you don't understand. Adam and Eve were symbolic figures. No, He affirmed them. He said, as it was said in Matthew 19. The second thing is, here in the book of Revelation, the scripture makes it clear again. We refer to Satan as the serpent. He's the same one who tempted Adam and Eve in the garden. Verse 10. A voice in heaven says, now have come the salvation and the power and the kingdom of our God and the authority of His Christ, for the accuser has been heralded down. Praise God. Here's that present again. What do you mean by the accuser. Well, because of Jesus' victory now on the cross, we can have victory over Satan. Amen? Even when we fall and stumble, when we repent and turn to the Lord, He forgives us and gives us victory. How does this accuser works? When I fall and stumble, and I do, don't get uppity, you do too. Yeah. What happens? Satan, in the courts of heaven, says, see? See? What a hypocrite he is. He says one thing, he does another. See? At that moment, my defense attorney leaps to his feet, and he's the best in the business. Now, defense attorneys, don't get offended, but he's better than you ever hope to be. He is the best. 1 John 2:1 says, if anybody does sin, we have an advocate, a defense attorney, who speaks to the Father in our defense, Jesus Christ, the righteous one. You see? My advocate jumped to his feet and he says, Father, I died on the cross for Michael. I redeemed him by my blood. My righteousness is his righteousness. His repentance is the mark of his salvation. And God the Father bangs the gavel and he said, case dismissed. Amen. That's how you can think about it. Amen. Beloved, listen to me. One of Satan's most cruel strategies is he accuses us in our thoughts. He whispers, Harry, you've sinned again, haven't you? You are worthless. You're going to ask for forgiveness again? Do you think you can be used again? See, he attacks us in our thoughts, but he pretends as if he's the Holy Spirit. Remember, he's a faker. Remember, he's the counterfeiter. And he's not going to come to you and say, I'm Satan and I'm doing that. No, no, no. He's going to come and sound like the voice of the Holy Spirit. And that's why, beloved, listen to me. I want to tell you this. You must learn at any cost to distinguish between the conviction of the Holy Spirit and the accusation of Satan. You don't have a choice. If you want to live in victory, you must be able to make the distinction. You say, well, how I do this? Listen carefully. I'll help you. The Holy Spirit urges you to repent and turn to God. Satan beats you down and he tries to keep you away from God. Well, you've sinned, you might as well stay in sin. When you hear the voice of Satan, change your channel. Begin to praise God for his salvation. Begin to praise God for his redemption. Begin to praise God for his grace. Go to God in prayer. Claim the blood of the Lamb. Ask the Holy Spirit to cleanse you. Ask the Holy Spirit to send Satan scurrying, and he will. Now we come to the chapter that many of you have been waiting for. Chapter 13. And it is the chapter that reveals to us Satan's most evil creation. Not one of, no, the most evil creation of Satan is the beast, aka the Antichrist. The beast rises from the sea, which means he comes from humanity. He's a human being. Don't miss the family resemblance between Satan and the Antichrist. While the Antichrist is a human being, yet he's completely possessed by Satan. He will be filled with Satan's ability, persuasive ability, deceptive abilities. In verses 3 and 14 of chapter 13, the Antichrist will be wounded, perhaps by some sort of an assassination attempt, but he's going to be healed quickly by satanic magic. And because of this apparent miracle, the whole world is going to bow to the Antichrist. Who is like the beast? Who can make war against him? We are helpless. I want to say, speak for yourself. I want you to hear this very clearly. Because of our fascination by the end times, and some people are obsessed by it, almost paralyzed, and they don't serve all they do all day long. That's not healthy. Others don't really give it much thought. That's not healthy either. We've got to have a balanced approach. But because of the fascination with the end times, we tend to forget that the spirit of the Antichrist is already here. It's among us. The Antichrist with capital A is yet to be revealed. But the Antichrists with small a is every false teacher and every false teaching that we have today. 1 John 2:18, the apostle said, "You have heard that the Antichrist is coming. Even now, many Antichrists have come." Who are these Antichrists? Thank God I don't have to answer that question. The scripture gives us the answer. We don't have to speculate. These are the people who deny the divinity of Jesus Christ, who deny the Father and the Son. Beloved, listen to me. Anyone who teaches that Jesus is one of many ways to God is an antichrist with a small a. Anyone who denies Jesus' claim to be the only way to the Father and to heaven and to salvation is an antichrist with a small a. Anyone who says that other religions are equally divine, just like the Christian faith, is an antichrist with a small a. And you know, and I know, this view of many paths to God has infected many an evangelical church today. Here's my personal conviction. Always make a distinction between an opinion or a thought and the Word of God. I never want to mislead you. This is a personal opinion. That I personally believe that this antichrist teaching with a small a that has infected many an evangelical church, many a mega church, is Satan's way of softening the ground, getting the ground ready for the antichrist with a capital A. The antichrist with capital A eventually will become a powerful world leader with some religious overtones. Only in 1 John 2:18 that he is revealed as the Antichrist. I know you notice that. But in 2 Thessalonians 2:3, Paul calls him the man of lawlessness and the son of destruction. In the book of Daniel and in the words of the Lord Jesus in Matthew 24, they talk about him a world leader who causes an abomination. The Antichrist will pretend to be a man of peace for a short period of time. Then he's going to renege and show his true color. And he's going to be so horrendous. Just as Jesus the Christ is full expression of God the Father, the Antichrist will be the full expression of Satan. Remember in John 14:9, Jesus said, "He who has seen me has seen the Father." Anyone who's going to see the Antichrist would have seen Satan. In the same way, there is a contrast between our Lord Jesus Christ and the Antichrist. And that's why the term Antichrist came into being. Jesus is the only one of God, the Holy One of God. The Antichrist is a lawless one of Satan. Jesus is the man of sorrow. The Antichrist is a man of sin. Jesus came from heaven. The Antichrist comes from the abyss. Jesus came in the name of the Father. The Antichrist will come in his own name. Jesus came as a servant. The Antichrist will claim to be God. The world rejected Jesus, but the world will bow down and worship the Antichrist. Jesus is the Son of God. The Antichrist is the son of perdition. But here's something else you must know. All of these imageries about the claws of a bear and teeth of a lion and so forth. Remember, as I told you in the last message, these are imageries the Bible gives us in order to communicate something deeper. What is it? It's trying to tell us about the brutality and the savagery of that Antichrist. It's going to be incredible, beyond imagination. The dragon, Satan, will give the beast, the Antichrist, he's going to give him his throne, he's going to give him his power, he's going to give him his authority. The beast will perform counterfeit miracles. Verse 6, he will openly blaspheme God. The Antichrist will make war against the Christians on that day. Probably, Christians will be backlisted. They will be unable to make a living. And we're beginning to see that now. Because everyone on the earth whose name is not written in the book of life will worship the beast. So the question I have, is your name written in the book of life? And then John writes Revelation 13, 9 and 10. Now please, if you have your Bible with you, underline those verses. They are really important verses. Let me read them to you first. He who has ear, let him hear. If anyone is to go into captivity, he will go. If anyone is to be killed with the sword he'll be killed. Now, many people really kind of find these words to be baffling. But I want to tell you, those words are some of the most precious jewels that are tucked into the Word of God. The Lord is saying to all those who are saved by the blood of Jesus Christ, whose name written in the book of life, they will be fearless in the face of persecution. That's what he's saying. Faithful believers will say, I'm not afraid of captivities. I'm not afraid of the sword. The Antichrist may kill my body, but he can never separate me from the love of God. But before Jesus returns, the Antichrist will rise, and he will preach as if he is Christ. He'll preach a message of peaceful coexistence. A message of, let's just be one big happy human family. Let's all just get under one tent. Have you ever seen the bumper sticker that says coexist? Here. As believers in Jesus Christ, we don't only respect people of other faith. No, no, no. We don't just tolerate them. No, no. We love them. You with me? We love them. That's our command of our Lord. We have no choice but to love them. But loving them compels me to lovingly but firmly say that there is no name under heaven given to men by which they must be saved. That is true love. That's true love. Is the Christian faith the only faith that teaches about the last days, the end times? No. Talk to some of the Orthodox Jews, they're waiting for their Messiah to come. Islam teaches that a powerful leader will rise in the last days. And the similarities between the biblical Antichrist and the Muslim Mahdi, or Messiah, or the guided one, is astounding. I told you, the devil knows the Bible. He knows the Bible. See, their Messiah, or Imam Mahdi, will be seen as Savior, who will lead the revolution to establish a global empire. The Mahdi will rule the earth as the final caliphate or successor to their prophet. Muslims believe that the Mahdi will appear at the same time of Jesus' return. And they believe that Jesus will return, but not as the Son of God. The Muslims see him as merely a prophet named Isa. Nonetheless, they believe Jesus will return, and they even call him Messiah. But listen carefully. They place the Mahdi, their Mahdi, over Jesus. They believe that Jesus will descend into Syria, east of Damascus, and he will assist the Mahdi in ruling of the earth. After that comes the judgment. Listen carefully. When you read the writings, you'll discover that the Mahdi has all of the power and the authority of the Antichrist. Here is the interesting part regarding the relationship between the biblical Antichrist and the Islamic Mahdi. Both the Mahdi and the Antichrist will possess political and religious powers. Both will be worshipped as the head of one world religion. Like the Antichrist, the Mahdi will establish his capital in Jerusalem. From there, he will rule the world. The Bible said that the Antichrist will target Jews and Christians for destruction. The Islamic Mahdi will wage war against Jews and Christians. Those who will oppose the Antichrist will be executed. Those who will oppose the Mahdi will be executed. One of their ayatollah recently, Ayatollah Amini, said, the Mahdi will first offer the Jews and the Christian opportunity to convert. Those who convert will be spared, but if they do not, they will be killed. Listen to what Jesus said in Matthew 24:21. There will be great distress unequaled from the beginning of the world until now, and never be equaled again. Daniel 9:27 said that the Antichrist will establish a covenant of 7-year peace with Israel. But halfway he'll renege. 3.5 years later, he will turn against them, and he will defile Jerusalem with an abomination, causes the desolation. The hadith of Islam says that the Mahdi will make 7-year covenant with Israel. In the final seven verses, Revelation 13, John reveals a second beast. This one is more dangerous. The first beast is the Antichrist, and he rose from humanity. The second beast will rise from the earth, but this second beast will make sure that people of the earth worship the first beast. The second beast will perform miracles and bringing even down fire from heaven. And the reason the second beast, which is often referred to as the false prophet, he looks like a lamb because he will speak like a Christian. He will claim to be a Christian, but he will assist in the worship of the Antichrist. Islam said that Isa will assist the Mahdi. The Bible said that the false prophet will assist the Antichrist to establish a global domination. Beloved, that's not a coincidence. The devil knows the scripture better than many Christians. Satan knows the Bible. The false prophet will ensure the worship of the Antichrist. Everyone will be required to receive the mark of the beast. Those who refuse that mark will not be able to buy or sell. Last verse, chapter 13. This verse has baffled people for years. I want to demystify it for you. Verse 18. This calls for wisdom. If anyone has insight, let him calculate the number of the beast. For it is man's number. His number is 666. People have always been baffled by that number. It's not a secret code. It really isn't. I have been telling you throughout the series of messages that number 7 is the number of completion, is the number of perfection. And if a 7 is the number of completion and perfection, what looks like 7 but is not is number 6. If 7 represents Christ, 6 represents Satan. If 7 represents perfection, 6 represents wickedness and evil pretending to be perfection. If the Holy Trinity of God, Father, Son, and Holy Spirit would be referred to as 777, the unholy trinity of Satan, the Antichrist, and the false prophet would be 666. Let me leave you with these words. Every believer in Jesus Christ, you have nothing to fear. You have nothing to fear of Satan. You have nothing to fear of the Antichrist. You have nothing to fear of the false prophet. Your name is written in the book of life, not in pencil and eraser, but with the blood of the Lamb of God, Jesus Christ Himself.
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0: Acronyms appear every day in our conversations. For example, when texting, LOL means laugh out loud, and BFF means best friends forever. Here's an acronym that might help you when praying. ASK. A stands for asking. Jesus said, ask and it will be given to you. S stands for seeking. Jesus said, seek and you will find. K stands for knocking. Jesus said, knock and it will be opened to you. Is prayer really as easy as Jesus makes it sound? It is if you ask and keep on asking, seek and keep on seeking, knock and keep on knocking. And so the next time you ask, expect Jesus to RSVP.
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2: Rose. President Trump says states will be able to free up money for their budgets with a new plan that cut costs on the Medicaid prescription drugs.
8: Today we're launching the program that will provide the most favored nation discounts to state Medicaid programs covering nearly 70 million Americans. What we're doing is we're providing those tremendous discounts in prices to the states directly.
2: The Trump administration claims that Medicaid will save billions on prescription drug costs as a result of the plan, dubbed the Medicaid Generous Model. Experts say the savings are unclear since the content of the deals isn't public yet. A conservative parents group has filed a federal civil rights complaint against Oakland Unified School District. John Scott reports.
9: The group, Defending Education, claims the district discriminates by offering programs specifically for Latino boys and youth of color. The complaint, filed with the Department of Education's Office of Civil Rights, targets programs like the Latino Men and Boys Program and others supporting students of color. Defending Education argues these initiatives violate federal law prohibiting racial and sex discrimination. Oakland Unified has not commented on the complaint. John Scott reports.
2: President Trump said Friday that he was banning CNN, MS Now, and Politico from the White House due to what he called unfavorable coverage and threatened that more such media prohibitions could be coming. Offering his administration's latest test of constitutional First Amendment protections, guaranteeing the freedom of the press. The president has long bristled at the news coverage of him maintaining a negative light. This is SRN News.
0: Acronyms appear every day in our conversations. For example, when texting, LOL means laugh out loud, and BFF means best friends forever. Here's an acronym that might help you when praying. ASK. A stands for asking. Jesus said, ask and it will be given to you. S stands for seeking. Jesus said, seek and you will find. K stands for knocking. Jesus said, knock and it will be opened to you. Is prayer really as easy as Jesus makes it sound? It is if you ask and keep on asking, seek and keep on seeking, knock and keep on knocking. And so the next time you ask, expect Jesus to RSVP.
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11: Friends, on the authority of God's Word, if you've repented and trusted Christ, you are cleansed. Jesus said, if you continue in my word, you are truly my disciples. And if the Son has set you free, you are free. How much? Indeed. You're free. I mean, you think about all the ways the enemy can lie to us. If you don't believe this and get this down in your gut, you'll always feel like you can never be the fullness of what God wants you to be. You'll feel like because of my past, my future has been compromised. And then the devil will lie to you and say it's because God didn't love you enough. And then you'll be mad at God that your future's compromised. God never said your future's compromised. Read through the Bible. There's only one character in the Bible that lived perfect. Would you care to know? You take another guess. You're going to be right. It's Jesus. I mean, you can study Moses, you can study Noah, you can study Abraham, you can study good men in the faith, and you'll see flaws that they had. I mean, you see Noah, he's the only righteous person on the planet for 120 years preaching the gospel. It's only him, three sons, and their wives that enter the ark. I mean, he's the only faithful guy. And what's he do when he comes off the ark after sacrificing the Lord? He gets drunk. And in some ways, if I was on a boat for a year with a bunch of animals, there's nothing perfect about Noah. There's nothing perfect about Abraham. There's nothing perfect about Joshua. There's nothing perfect about David. There's nothing perfect about Peter or Paul. There's only one who has been made perfect, who has always been perfect, who offered his perfection to us through his death on the cross and resurrection from the dead, and it's Jesus, which means this. Christian, listen to me. Believe your blessing. If you've turned from your sin and you trusted Christ, you are cleansed. You don't have to carry around the stain anymore. You don't have to go back and relive that. You say, well, why do I always have those thoughts about my past? Because the enemy hates you. And the enemy knows if you ever shut him up, that you would be a danger to the kingdom of darkness. Do you know when God started calling me to ministry when I was 24? I didn't believe this. Because for some reason in my head, I had the view that, you know, I knew pastors sinned and stuff, but they just sinned like little sins, you know? They didn't sin like big sins, and they weren't around big sins. And so I didn't feel like I fit into the pastoral mode because my past was such that I didn't feel qualified to be a pastor. Bad past, no pastor. Until I started believing these truths. And when I believed these truths, then I started living differently. Then it wasn't about, God, you're not calling me because I'm good. You're calling me because I'm forgiven. You're calling me because this is your purpose in my life. And Lord, you've forgiven all my past, so none of that hinders where you're taking me. And I'm not saying because you're cleansed, God doesn't call you to make restitution sometimes. Did you know God calls you to do that sometimes? Sometimes with people that you've wronged, even though you're forgiven, God's like, now go make it right. Do it right in the sight of God and of man. You know, it's not an excuse. You just, oh, I got away scot-free. Now I never have to tell them I'm sorry. No, sometimes you need to go back and tell people, I was wrong in the way I treated you to the extent that you can, right? But if you can believe your blessing of a clean conscience, that will change your life. Now, some of you are here today, and I feel like I need to say this. Some of you would say, Pastor Jeff, the reason I feel unclean is not because of anything I did, but because of what somebody did to me. That's legit. Like, I feel dirty on the inside, not because of me, but because of my dad, because of my uncle, because of my brother, because of my coach, because of my teacher. Like, I just don't feel good, not because of what I was looking for, but what somebody took away from me. Like, what do you got for me? Here's what I have for you. You need to forgive them with the same forgiveness that Jesus Christ forgave you. Do you know why? Because forgiveness isn't a feeling. If you wait till you feel like you're ready to forgive them, you'll never feel like it. Feeling's an emotion. Forgiveness is an act of the will. Forgiveness is, Christ, because of all that you've forgiven me, I'm willing to offer the same level of forgiveness to them because I didn't deserve to be forgiven and you forgave me. Even though they don't deserve to be forgiven, I'm forgiving them. The way to your freedom is forgiveness. You say, well, why did God allow that in my life? I can't answer that question, but I can tell you this. God's ways are higher than your ways and God's thoughts are higher than your thoughts and God doesn't waste anything. And what the enemy intended for evil, God will use for good. By your forgiveness, God will set you on a new course. And here's what I've found in my life, that sometimes the things that have been the most painful things in my life are the things that God uses in healing other people if I'm walking with him. Friends, it means this. You don't have to carry around a badge of shame anymore. Do you know why? Because you're cleansed. Not because your pastor told you, but because the word of God declares it and Jesus Christ is telling you this morning. You're cleansed. You're washed. You're free. I mean, hear the word of the Lord in 1 Corinthians chapter 6, verses 9 through 11. He says this. He says, or do you not know that the unrighteous will not inherit the kingdom of God? Make no mistake about it, guys. Unrighteous people don't inherit the kingdom. Unrighteous people is everybody. We're all unrighteous. We've all sinned and fallen short of the glory of God. Make no mistake about it. Here's why. Because sometimes people are like, well, I know he wasn't the best guy, and I know he died, but you know what? He was in church a lot. I think he's probably going to heaven. No, he's not. If he hasn't repented and trusted Christ for the forgiveness of his sins, if she hasn't repented and trusted Jesus for the forgiveness, she's not. Because Jesus Christ is the only access. So he says, do you not know the unrighteous will not inherit the kingdom of God? Yeah, we know. Do not be deceived. Now listen to what he says. This is not an exhaustive list either. Neither fornicators, nor idolaters, nor adulterers, nor effeminate, nor homosexuals, nor thieves, nor the covetous, nor drunkards, nor revilers, nor the swindlers will inherit the kingdom of God. Nor will anybody else on the page of sin that I just read. Can't. There's no way for you to get right with God. There's nothing you can do. You're already dead and you're gonna die. And when you die, Jesus is going to say, get away from me. But, love verse 11, such were some of you. You know that list of sins I read? They're covered by everybody at Brave Church. Somebody here, every single sin I read, has committed it. Every single one. Why? Because there's no temptation that sees you except what's common to man. We just think that the sins we sin are unique because we're afraid to talk about them. I mean, if I ask people, hey, stand up if you're struggling in your marriage, a third to half of the people in our church would stand up if they're being honest. Hey, stand up today if you're struggling with a wayward kid. About a third to half of our people would stand up if they're being honest. Hey, stand up today if you've had problems with finance and you spend more than you earn. About a third to half of the people would stand up. Hey, if you've been immoral in any way sexually in your life, about a third to half of the people would stand up. I mean, we've all sinned and fallen short of the glory of God. That's what some of us were. But what? You were washed. That's cleansed. You were sanctified. That's set apart. But you were justified. That's made right in the name of the Lord Jesus Christ and the Spirit of our God. What's the purpose of church? It's to declare the glory of God and the forgiveness he offers through Christ and the life that you can have so that you can experience the new covenant with new confidence, with a clean conscience. That's the best news on the whole planet. I got nothing else. That's it. You can have it. That's what he tells us. Do you have a clean conscience this morning? Do you believe that you do? Well, I'm hoping I'll feel that way later this afternoon. No, you have to believe it now. You have to say, I believe that. That's what the word teaches. Let me give you a fourth truth. Believe your blessings in the new confession because of Christ's faithfulness. The new confession, notice verse 23, let us hold fast the confession of our hope without wavering, for he who promised is faithful. God's faithful. God's always faithful. Confession is not just saying I did something wrong. Confession means I'm saying the same thing as. It's two Greek words, homologeion. It means I'm saying the same thing as. I'm saying the same thing as God. If he's referring to my sin, I'm not just saying, God, I struggle sometimes. I'm calling my sin, sin. But this time he's talking about a different thing. He's talking about our confession of hope. What is hope? Hope is a present confidence in a future reality. That's hope. It's present confidence in a future reality. It's believing what I can't see. Who here could use a little more hope? I mean, we're all looking for more hope. It's easy for us to tell other people about the hope they're looking for. It's easy for us to call out what they need. It's harder to believe it for our own selves sometimes, isn't it? The Bible says in the Proverbs 13, verse 12, hope deferred makes the heart sick. When you're trusting God to do something he says his word's going to do, but you're not seeing it, there can be like an illness in your gut or in your heart. You just feel like, oh, what's wrong? How come God's not moving now? Why isn't he doing what he says he's going to do? Hope deferred makes the heart sick, but a desire fulfilled is a tree of life.
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11: Hope deferred makes the heart sick, but a desire fulfilled is a tree of life. Matthew 10:29-31 says, "Are not two sparrows sold for a cent, and yet not one of them falls to the ground apart from your Father? So don't fear. Are you not more valuable than sparrows?" I mean, if God cares about the lilies of the field and God cares about the birds of the air, how much more does he care about you? Psalm 27:13, one of my favorite. "I would have despaired unless I had believed I would see the goodness of the Lord in the land of the living." You know what that means? My life would be a mess right now if I didn't believe that I was going to see God's goodness realized here. When it comes to my family, when it comes to my kids, when it comes to our church, when it comes to our nation, I would be in great despair if I didn't believe that I would see the goodness of the Lord presently in my life. That's walking by faith and not by sight. That's a blessing we can believe of God. We can have the hope of our confession and the present certainty of a future reality that one day he's going to present me faultless before the throne. That's a guarantee. It's as good as done. But yet I find that for many Christians, we have a hard time believing that for ourselves. I mean, think about it like this. If God can save your life from the pit of hell, remove the penalty of your sin, free you from the power of sin, place Christ inside of you through his Holy Spirit and promise you eternal life, what else is too hard for him? Like, what can't he do? If he can be conceived by the Holy Spirit and the God, the second person of the Trinity, the God man Jesus, can become flesh and make his dwelling among us, what else is too hard for him? If he can walk on water, what else is too hard for him? If he can feed 5,000 people out of 5 loaves and 2 fish, what else is too hard for him? If he can slay a giant with a little boy, what else is too hard for him? If he can flood the world and save part of it so he can repopulate, what else is too hard for him? The answer is he can do all things. And yet it's easier for us sometimes to believe it in others than it is to believe in ourselves. Remember the story of Mark chapter 9? Jesus had just revealed himself on the Mount of Transfiguration with three of his apostles, and he was showing them all their glory, and they come down the hill and there's this argument taking place. And the teachers are arguing with the disciples, and Jesus is like, "What's going on?" And his father comes from out of the woodwork and he's like, "It's my boy. It's my son." He said, "I asked your disciples to do something, but they couldn't do it. I needed them healed." Jesus said, "Oh, perverse generation, how long have I got to put up with you? You don't believe that I can do this? I mean, what's going on here? Bring the boy to me. What's his problem?" He goes, "Well, he's got a demon, and ever since he's young, he throws himself in the fire. I mean, he can't control himself. But Jesus, if you can do anything, if you would have compassion, I mean, maybe you could do." Jesus said, "If I can, I can do all things for him who believes." And then the father prays this prayer out loud to Jesus. He says, "Lord, I believe. Help my unbelief. I have theological faith enough to believe you heal. I have theological faith enough to believe you cast out demons. I have theological faith enough that you can save, but I need faith to believe you can do it right here presently in my son." You ever notice sometimes it's easier when you're praying over other people for their physical healing? It's easier praying over other people for their deliverance. It's easier praying for other people when they're praying for somebody to come to know Christ. But when it's immediately you, you get those doubts in your head. Why is that? Because the devil doesn't want you to believe that the word of God's for you. He doesn't want you to believe the word of God's for you. The healing power of Jesus. Yeah, he does that for other people. He won't do that for you. The deliverance ministry of Jesus, he'll do it for other people. He won't do it for you. Hey, it's salvation in your family, for your kids and for your grandparents and your parents. He does it for other people. He's probably not going to do it for you. Why do we have those doubts? Because the enemy doesn't want you to believe that the word of God is true. Y'all need to get you some scripture and hold on to it and believe it until you see it happen. I can handle God's no's. There's times God's like, "Nope, not on this side of heaven." He can do that. But I think far more often he wants to do it here if we would just believe. "Lord, I'm believing your word says this. I'm holding on to this until I see it. I want to see the goodness of the Lord in the land of the living." It's the confession of hope. Lord, my hope is that you will do everything that your word says you will do. And guess what? Sometimes even well-meaning Christians, when you start talking like that, will be like, well, don't get overconfident because he may not do that in your life. Yeah, but he may. He may. Well, I don't want to pray for that new job because what if he doesn't? Well, if you don't pray, he won't. I don't want to pray for healing because what if he doesn't? But if you pray, he might. But I mean, I don't want to pray for deliverance ministry because that's weird and freaky and I don't know that devils exist anymore. They do. Why don't we pray that way? Why don't we have a confession of that hope? Because we don't want to look bad. And we think we're like protecting God because we don't want to make God look bad. If he doesn't heal, that would make God look bad. It never makes God look bad. It's humility that says, God, I'm believing your word for what you said you're going to do until I see it with my own two eyes. This is the authority we have in Christ. That is our confession of hope. Let me give you a fifth. I know I'm running over and I really don't care. Because this is so important you believe these. I mean, you think about this. If you believe in the new covenant and the new confidence you have and the new conscience that's cleansed and the new confession of hope, then you have this one. How about believe your blessings and the new consideration of others because of Christ's transformation? Your new consideration of others because of Christ's transformation. Notice what he says in verses 24 and 25. He says, and let us consider. That means let's give a careful assessment to how to stimulate one another to love and good deeds. That means we're going to consider others, how we can stimulate them to love and good deeds. Now, what does that word stimulate mean? It means to stir up. It means to irritate. It means to aggravate. It means to provoke. And some of you are saying, finally, I know my spiritual gift. I'm great at doing that in other people. I irritate and aggravate and provoke people all the time. Praise Jesus. I now know my spiritual gift. That's not what he's saying. He's saying we're irritating them and provoking them to what? Love for God and good deeds for others. Why? Because the whole law is summed up in love for God and service to others, right? So the reason we gather and the reason we get together is to help each other on that journey. Do you know why? Because when we're isolated, we have a way of being not very objective with ourselves. We're objective with other people and their sin, but with ours, we're totally fine. When we come into community, part of our job is to help other people, to push them, to stimulate them, to irritate them, not to aggravate them, but to push them in a greater love for God and a greater love for others. It's okay to tell another brother in Christ, hey man, the way you're treating your wife is not good. And the reason your marriage stinks is because of you. And here's some things that you can do that would improve your marriage greatly. It's not wrong to tell a woman, hey, you disrespect your husband so much in everything he does. It's like a kick in the gut to him every time you open your mouth. And you need to kind of tone it down a bit. He's trying his best. It's okay for you to tell Christian kids or even non-Christian kids if you're Christian parents, the way you're disrespecting your parents is unacceptable. That's not how you walk with Christ. The way you're treating your teacher, that's not honoring to the Lord. Hey, you call yourself a Christian, but you're going out and getting drunk and you're saying that you're really spiritual. That's wrong. I love you enough to tell you that. I'm not saying we keep our spiritual eyes open and look at everybody else's sin. That's not what this means. But this does mean that in relationships that we have, that there's going to be things brought across our paths where we're going to have the opportunity to share things with others because of our great love for them. And if you love people, you're not going to be afraid to point those things out. That's what God wants us to do. Stimulate people towards love and good deeds. Preference people. Friends, we need comrades in the fight. We need warriors around us while we're in the battle. We need other people that can speak into us. Sometimes as an encouragement, like, hey, don't give up now. You're so close. Keep going. Other times, like, stop going the way you're going and turn around or it's bad for you. I love you enough to tell you that. That's what it means to stimulate people towards love and good deeds. And then comes this verse in verse 25. Which I could spend another hour on, and I promise you I won't. But spoke to me very, very loudly during 2020 and all the chaos that went on in our nation. He says, not forsaking our own assembling together, as is the habit of some, but encouraging one another, and all the more as you see the day drawing near. Now you might ask me, what does not forsaking our own assembling together mean? So I want to tell you. It means do not forsake our own assembling together. It means as a church, we're called to gather. By who? Jesus. We need each other. I'm going to promise you I'm not going to rant, but I am going to talk. It means lots has changed since 2020. Did you know that? We got two new buildings. We have more doors than we used to have. They're all going to be kept open to the glory of God no matter what. Do you understand what I'm saying?

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2: If your view is, I can do everything I can do in Christ at home, then you don't understand the church. It's a selfish view. It's a self-centered view. It's a sinful view. God saved you to contribute to the lives of others. And if you're not gathering, you're not fulfilling what God wants you to be. And you can never be the fullness of who Jesus is apart from the church. That means this. I love Jesus. I just hate the church. Well, then you don't love the Jesus of the Bible. Period. The church is the vehicle that God chooses to bless. Well, I have my backyard. I'm involved in a ministry over here. Hey, good for you. And now get in a church too and honor the Lord. That's biblical. Do not forsake the meeting of together as some are in the habit of doing. Apparently in the first century, some people had games on Sundays. Some people had all these other activities. And Memorial Day weekend was nice weather. They want to climb 14ers. They didn't come. I mean, they had all those things then too. Don't forsake meeting together. Connect with other people, no matter what. Why? Because we want to encourage each other. And how do we want to do that? All the more as what? We see the day approaching. What day? The day Jesus is coming back. The day Jesus is going to right every wrong. The day the chaos is all going to end. You say, well, when's that day happening? It's coming soon. You see it approaching? I mean, I talked through the book of Revelation 2 years ago or a year and a half ago, and I remember thinking, I'm watching this stuff happen before my eyes. And now as I'm watching the news, I'm like, okay, we're like here. We're like right there. Like everybody's wanting to make sure everybody's doing everything everybody else is doing, and Big Brother's watching, and we're going to have a one world economy. And are you not seeing that it's coming? Friends, you have nothing to fear if you're in Christ. You have everything to look forward to. But the reason we gather is so we can encourage one another that even if the earth gives way, that Jesus Christ is still Lord to the glory of God. Amen.
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5: 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ASK. A stands for asking. Jesus said, ask and it will be given to you. S stands for seeking. Jesus said, seek and you will find. K stands for knocking. Jesus said, knock and it will be opened to you. Is prayer really as easy as Jesus makes it sound? It is if you ask and keep on asking, seek and keep on seeking, knock and keep on knocking. And so the next time you ask, expect Jesus to RSVP.
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0: take your Bibles and turn with me to John's Gospel, chapter 14. We are in the upper room with the Lord and his chosen ones, his followers, the disciples, and it's Thursday night. Thursday night, and he is observing the Passover for the last time with his disciples. And he has just told them that he is leaving them and that they will now live without his physical presence. And of course, these men are shaken by this. They're troubled. There's a shudder in the room. Shockwaves are through the room. And then the Lord, because he sees their broken hearts, he begins giving them promises. Extraordinary promises. Incredible, amazing promises. And in the upper room discourse, the conversation that Jesus has in chapters 13 through 16 in the Gospel of John, and then a prayer to seal it in chapter 17, in this, you see and hear all of these promises, and also he gives Christians, you and me, clear commands as to how we are to love him by obeying him and following him. Now, only John, the disciple that Jesus loved, self-described, and he was close. He was right next to Jesus, and he laid his head over on the chest of Jesus, and in that sense, he heard the heartbeat of God, and he heard every word, and the Holy Spirit enabled him to remember these words and to write them down. I'm so glad this passage of Scripture is a vital, essential part of the Word of God. Jesus in the upper room. In chapter 13, he talks about love. 1 Corinthians 13 is called the love chapter, but John chapter 13 is also the love chapter. And it says that he loved those disciples to the end. He loved them all the way through. And then he said in verse 34 of chapter 13, "By this shall all men know that you are my disciples, that you have love for one another, even as I have loved you, that you love one another." And this is the new command that Christ gives to us. We have been given a love that we have received and not achieved. We have been given a love in Jesus Christ that we do not deserve, but we delight in this love. We embrace this love. No one has ever loved you like Jesus. No one has ever cared for you and me like Jesus. And so he demonstrates his love by humbly, selflessly, sacrificially washing the feet of his disciples. And he tells them and he tells us to take up the towel and to serve one another. But this is one of the most outstanding images in all the Bible, when Jesus is kneeling at the feet of his disciples and showing us how to serve others by doing whatever it takes and whatever people need. It's the agape love. It's the love that lasts. It's the love that serves. And I describe this love on this message from chapter 13 as giving a person what they most need when they least deserve what you're giving them. It is giving a person what they need the most when they deserve it the least, at a great cost and a great sacrifice. And Jesus demonstrates this love by serving us. He came not to be served, but to serve. And then he gives the greatest promise of all in chapter 14 when he says, "I go to prepare a place for you. And if I go, I will come again." He promises to prepare heaven for us and then to come again to receive us to himself. Heaven is our hope. It's the Father's house. And then he tells us how to go to heaven. In verse 6, "I am the way, the truth, and the life, and no one comes to the Father except by me." Amen. And then Philip, one of the disciples, in chapter 14, he says, "Lord, show us the Father. Show us the Father, and it will be enough for us." And Jesus must have shaken his head, and he said, "Have I been this long with you and you don't know that you've been looking at God this whole time? If you've seen me, you have seen the Father." Because Jesus is the Father, the Son, and the Holy Spirit. There's one God in three persons. And while we worship one God, he expresses himself in Father and Son and Holy Spirit. If you've seen me, Jesus said, you have seen the Father. And then he makes an astounding statement that picks up where we're going to go today in the scripture. Beginning in chapter 14, verses 12 through 16, he said, truly I say to you, whoever believes in me will also do the works that I do. And watch this. And greater works than these will he do, because I'm going to the Father. And whatever you ask in my name, this I will do, that the Father may be glorified in the Son. And then this promise: if you ask me anything in my name, I will do it. And if you love me, you will keep my commandments. And I will ask the Father, and he will give you another paraclete, helper, one called alongside of you to be with you forever. You clearly see that Jesus claims to be who he is, and that is God. He says, you believe in God, believe also in me. And he says, when I go away in my absence, you will not be left alone. You will not be orphaned. But I will send you the Holy Spirit. In John 16, verse 7, he says, it's to your advantage that I go away. How could anything be better than the presence of Jesus? That's what the disciples are thinking. And yet he says, it's to your advantage. It will be better for you that I go away. And then that indescribable statement, greater works will you do than even the works that I have done. We'll talk about what that means in just a moment. But three incredible promises right here in this passage of Scripture and others to follow. First is the promise of his presence. He said, I will be with you. Throughout the 14th chapter of John, Jesus describes the ministry of the Holy Spirit. And just who is the Holy Spirit, and what does the Holy Spirit do? The Holy Spirit is Christ in you. When you become a Christian, the Spirit of the living God, the Spirit of Jesus himself enters your life. And Jesus is assuring these men and all of us and every Christian in every generation that we are always helped by the Holy Spirit. He calls him the helper, the paraclete, or the comforter, one called alongside of you. So here is the ministry of the Holy Spirit briefly. And that is, one, the Holy Spirit is in you. The deity of our Savior, Jesus, his deity inhabits our humanity. It's the most important thing you can learn as a Christian, even just getting started. And yet so many Christians have no idea as to the ministry of the Holy Spirit in their lives. But I'm telling you, it's the most important thing you can learn as a new Christian. So the Spirit of God indwells us, and he instructs us, and he is present with us. And not only that, let me give you 1 Corinthians 3:16. Do you not know that you are God's temple and that God's Spirit dwells in you? Do you know this? 1 Corinthians 6:19. Or do you not know that your body is the temple of the Holy Spirit within you, whom you have from God? You are not your own. He goes on to say, you've been bought with a price, the precious blood of Jesus. And so we are inhabited by God's Spirit. And yes, he is the Holy Spirit. And one of the purposes, priorities of the Holy Spirit in our lives is to make us holy, by making us more and more like Jesus. It's the process that theologians call sanctification, that we are made more and more holy as Christ becomes more and more powerful and ever-present in our lives. If there's anything, one thing you can't afford to miss is the power and the presence of the Holy Spirit. So he is in you. He is for you. The Holy Spirit is your advocate before the Father. And not only does he reproduce Jesus in you, but he represents Jesus through you. He is for you, and he is with you. And we also learn in the scriptures that the Holy Spirit is upon us, upon you. So to wrap it up, he is in you, he is for you, he is with you, he is upon you. And in the Holy Spirit, we have presence, his presence. We have power, dunamis, the power of God's Spirit alive in us, working through us, strengthening us. We have protection. We have provision. We have all that we need delivered by this wonderful gift of the Holy Spirit. He is preparing the believer for life without him, his physical presence.
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0: Did you know when you open your Bible that you are encountering the ministry of the Holy Spirit? The Bible, God's Word, is not just a book from men, but God, by the Holy Spirit, through men, gave us his Word. And so in that way, Jesus said, when the Holy Spirit comes, he will teach you all the things that you need to know. And so we now have the scripture, the revelation of God, both Old Testament and New Testament. But in the Old Testament, the promise of peace is given to us, and it is the shalom of God, and that peace comes by the Holy Spirit. You say, well, how is it possible that greater works than he did that we will do? What does he mean by that? Because clearly, we can't do what Jesus did. But think about it. Jesus on earth was in one place at one time and one physical presence, one physical place. Jesus never traveled more than a few miles from the place of his birth and his hometown in Israel. He never spoke to millions of people. He often spoke to large crowds, and people came to hear him from all over. But frankly, I speak to more people every single day through media than Jesus ever spoke to in his lifetime. You say, are you bragging? Are you saying you're better than Jesus? Of course not. But I'm making the point that Jesus is making. He said, now, I'm not going to be here in one place at one time any longer, but I'm going to send you the Holy Spirit, and the Spirit will be in you, and you will be my witnesses to the ends of the earth. I'm not greater than Jesus, and you're not greater than Jesus, but he does his greatest works and his greater works through us. And when we speak, when we witness, when we share God's word, we can expect his anointing. We can expect his power. He is in you, he is for you, he is with you, he is upon you, and he lives through you. That's the first promise. The second promise that he gives is the promise of prayer. Not only the promise of the Holy Spirit, but linked to the promise of the Holy Spirit is the promise of answered prayer, of prayer. Jesus said, look again in verse 14, if you ask anything in my name, I will do it. If you love me, keep my commandments, that is, obey God. And I will ask the Father, and he will give you another helper to be with you forever. Oh, yes, I should mention, Jesus said the Holy Spirit will never leave you. As a Christian, the Spirit of God, the living Spirit of God, will be in you forever. But he says, then pray in my name. Ask and I will answer you. It's an incredible promise. He says, I'm going to give you, remember, these troubled men, they were shuddering, they were shaking regarding the prospect of life without Jesus on earth. They were freaking out. He says, don't let your heart be troubled. Here's why. I'm the way, I'm the truth, and the life. You can trust me. I'm giving you the Holy Spirit, and I'm giving you a lifeline. And that lifeline is communication with me, and it's prayer. And in prayer, what happens? We experience his presence. We know his power. We receive his provision. We gain his perspective. That's wisdom. And in prayer, we invite his protection upon our lives. There's a sermon right there. When you pray, there is his presence, his power, his provision, his perspective in life, and his protection. And I could add all of his promises that we pray in. We have this clear, unhindered connection with God, straight to him, because we're praying in Jesus' name.
2: Amen.
0: What does it mean to pray in Jesus' name?
2: Everything.
0: To pray in Jesus' name is not just a sign-off, you know, what we say to end the prayer. It's the ender. You may end your prayer, of course, with in the name of Jesus. But it means something more than a sentence or a saying. To pray in Jesus' name, I want to mention four truths about praying in Jesus' name. To pray in Jesus' name means that we pray with adoration of his name. In other words, we honor Jesus. We exalt Jesus. We praise Jesus when we call upon his name. When we pray in Jesus' name, we're praying in his authority. Not for only his adoration, but we are praying in his authority, the name of Jesus. If I give you, let's say I give my children or my grandchildren the right to use my name for something, to sign my name onto something, that's my name. It represents me. It represents my authority. And so when you pray in Jesus' name, you're not praying in your name, or in the name of the church, or in the name of the pastor. You're praying in the powerful name of Jesus. And it is the name of Jesus. And only in that name do we have this then access to God. So we have adoration, we have authority, we're to pray in Jesus' name with alignment. So you look at that verse and it looks like a carte blanche. I can pray anything and get it. No, when Jesus taught us to pray in this way, he taught us to pray, if you love me, keep my commandments. He said, I will ask the Father, he will give you a helper to be with you forever. So that means we are to pray that the Father may be glorified, verse 13. So when we're praying like this, what does this all mean? It means we're praying in alignment with the will of God in our lives and for the will of God in our lives. John would later write, 1 John 5, verses 14 and 15. And this is the confidence that we had toward him, that if we ask anything according to his will, he hears us. And if we know that he hears us in whatever we ask, we know that we have the request that we have asked of him. So to pray in Jesus' name is to pray with his adoration at the foremost. And it is to pray with authority. It is to pray in alignment with His will. And then it is to pray with access. To pray in the name of Jesus means there is access direct. You don't need a priest to pray for you. You don't need a pope to pray for you. You don't need a preacher to pray for you. We can all pray. Anybody can pray, and we're to pray for one another. But I don't get you access to God. No human being gets us access to God. Mary doesn't get you access to God. Only Jesus gets you access to God, direct and personal access to God. That's why we don't pray in the name of Mary. We don't pray in the name of the church. We pray in the name of Jesus. It is in Christ and Christ alone that we pray. And then it means that we pray with anticipation. When we pray with anticipation like this, with access, alignment, authority, adoration, we pray then with anticipation and expectation, because Jesus said, I will ask the Father and He will give you a helper, the promise of the Spirit. He said, you ask my in my name, verse 13, and I will do it. Why? That the Father would be glorified in the prayer that He answers for you. In Philippians chapter 4, verses 6 and 7, Scripture says, don't worry about anything. Instead, pray about everything. Tell God what you need and thank Him for all He's done. Then you will experience God's peace, which exceeds anything we can understand. This is the peace that passes understanding. His peace will guard your hearts and minds as you live in Christ Jesus. So here's the next promise that we're talking about, and that is peace that cannot be put into words. It's the peace of God. Verse 26 of chapter 14 and 27, but the Helper, the Holy Spirit, whom the Father will send in my name, He will teach you all things and bring to your remembrance all that I have said to you. That's the Bible. That's God's Word. You say, well, I don't understand the Bible. If you're a Christian, if you open God's Word, He will illuminate. That is, He will enlighten you to understand God's Word, your Holy Spirit. The Holy Spirit is the teacher. And then verse 27. Peace I leave with you. My peace I give to you. Not as the world gives to you, give I to you. Let not your hearts be troubled, neither let them be afraid. So Jesus closes these sentences with the same way that He began chapter 14. Don't let your heart be troubled. That's what this is all about. Rather than shuddering and shaking and troubling through your life, receive the promise of heaven and eternal life through Jesus Christ and Christ alone. Center your life in Christ, knowing that the Holy Spirit is in you, for you, with you, upon you. Knowing that you can pray for God's protection, God's provision, God's presence, God's perspective. You can pray, and He said, I'm going to meet all of your needs. And then comes this promise. You're going to have peace. My peace I'm giving to you. We have this peace that keeps us free from worry, even through life's trials and through life's tests. And when we trust in God's grace to save us and His goodness to keep us, His faithfulness to be with Him, we will not live in trouble with troubled lives, but we will live in this peace.
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0: A lot of us are running on empty and don't even realize it. We're trying to manufacture peace out of circumstances that will never cooperate long enough to give it to us. We're trying to find strength by gritting our teeth harder. We're trying to pray better prayers instead of resting in the one who already hears us. But what if the reason you feel like you're constantly falling short isn't because you're not trying hard enough? It's because you were never meant to do this on your own strength in the first place. You have access to the very Spirit of God. Not a concept, not a feeling. A person living in you right now today. That changes everything about how you face this week. So here's my question for you. Where have you been white-knuckling something that God actually wants to carry for you? Maybe it's a decision you're afraid to make. Maybe it's a relationship you don't know how to fix. Maybe it's just the low hum of anxiety that never fully goes away no matter what you do. Whatever it is, stop treating it like it's your problem to solve alone. Take it to Him, not with polished words, not with a formula, just honestly. Because His Spirit is already in you, already interceding, already at work. And when you do that, don't be surprised if something shifts. Not because your circumstances suddenly change, but because you do. That's the peace He's talking about. The kind that doesn't wait for the storm to end before it shows up. So don't leave here today not just having heard about the Holy Spirit, but leaning on Him. That's the difference between religion and relationship. And it's available to you the moment you choose to trust Him with what you've been carrying alone.
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3: Acronyms appear every day in our conversations. For example, when texting, LOL means laugh out loud, and BFF means best friends forever. Here's an acronym that might help you when praying. ASK. A stands for asking. Jesus said, ask and it will be given to you. S stands for seeking. Jesus said, seek and you will find. K stands for knocking. Jesus said, knock and it will be opened to you. Is prayer really as easy as Jesus makes it sound? It is if you ask and keep on asking, seek and keep on seeking, knock and keep on knocking. And so the next time you ask, expect Jesus to RSVP.
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10: With Ezra News,
8: I'm Mary Rose. At an Oval Office event, President Trump announced a nationwide plan to lower Medicaid drug prices and help state budgets.
10: President Trump is announcing that all 50 states will join a program to provide most favored nation pricing for some Medicaid drugs.
11: This will save states billions and billions of dollars per year on drugs and allow them to invest those savings in providing better health care and higher quality service for the American people. I mean, this one thing alone should win us the midterms.
10: Lower prices could help state budgets that help fund the programs.
11: Every state will now have the ability to use those extra billions of dollars to invest in other healthcare improvements or something else.
10: Jennifer King, Washington.
8: Several of the nation's largest left-leaning voter engagement and racial justice organizations are facing steep funding shortfalls and staffing cutbacks. Bob Agnew reports.
12: The shortfalls are setting off alarms among Democratic strategists who are betting on high turnout efforts this fall. Their financial woes are surfacing just as voting is getting underway in a midterm election that will determine control of Congress for the final 2 years of President Trump's term. In response, the Democratic National Committee says it's making what it calls historic investments and organizing what may be an uphill battle to get out the vote. Bob Agner reporting.
8: Google is revealing that its AI model hacked three different companies. Company officials say it happened in May during a test of its AI software, Gemini. Google stressed that in all three cases, the test was stopped before any information was accessed. Google said it did not learn about the intrusions until July, when an AI-focused cybersecurity company reviewed its work on Gemini to look for incidents similar to the Hugging Face incident involving OpenAI. This is Esra News.
3: Acronyms appear every day in our conversations. For example, when texting, LOL means laugh out loud, and BFF means best friends forever. Here's an acronym that might help you when praying. ASK. A stands for asking. Jesus said, ask and it will be given to you. S stands for seeking. Jesus said, seek and you will find. K stands for knocking. Jesus said, knock and it will be open to you. Is prayer really as easy as Jesus makes it sound? It is if you ask and keep on asking, seek and keep on seeking, knock and keep on knocking. And so the next time you ASK, expect Jesus to RSVP.
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14: Let's pray. Dear Father God, we live in a hard-hearted world where people are stuck on themselves, and we could be too if we're not really focused on Jesus. Lord, we don't want a fake interaction with you. We want a grateful heart that is fueled by humility and is born in service and obedience to you. Help us today to experience the grateful heart. In Jesus' name, amen. The first Thanksgiving in Massachusetts Bay Colony was a call to prayer to thank God for the gift of the good land and the good country that is ours with hope and purpose in Jesus. Are we living in a good country? Does it have some warts? Yes, but is it a good country? You raise your hand high. I'm proud of this country. God preserved those early pilgrim fathers, and in that preservation, God granted them a place to be planted in a good land full of prophetic significance and promise. The United States of America is a prophetic kingdom in the book of Revelation. Amen. Christ proclaimed in the Sermon on the Mount that the meek shall inherit the earth, not the arrogant, not the proud, the meek. The earth is the good place where the righteous are found in contrast to the troubled sea in Isaiah. Isaiah says, the wicked are like the sea that has no rest. It stirs up muck. The good land, the good earth, is the opposite of that. When God gave the children of Israel the good land, the Bible says he gave his people rest. I don't know about you, I've had a rough week this week, and I enjoyed getting to bed early and resting. I got a full 8 hours of sleep last night. That may be like 8 hours of sleep kind of thing, yeah. Maybe nine occasionally. When God gave the children of Israel the good land, he gave them a place where they could rest. In Revelation 12:6, John sees the true church at the time of the end in covenant relationship with the heavenly Jerusalem. He pictures a woman clothed with the sun, 12 stars on her head, the moon under her feet. And what do these represent? The sun represents the Bible, the Word of God, the law of God, which is like the light of the sun. The moon is the testimony of Jesus, the spirit of prophecy in the scriptures. Christ can bear testimony himself. He did so before he came to this earth. And the 12 stars represents God's heavenly Jerusalem, his people. So the woman represents the heavenly Jerusalem. In fact, in Galatians 4:26, Paul says, Jerusalem above is our mother, and she is free. So that's who we see here. It's not Mary that's pregnant with Christ. It's not the ancient Israel that's pregnant with Christ. It's the heavenly Jerusalem that gave us Jesus Christ from a heaven direction down to earth. You see, Christ didn't just come through the line of Mary and the line of Eve and so on. He came from heaven to earth and merged in the incarnation. So the heavenly Jerusalem gave us their finest son, God's eternal son. And in Revelation 12:6, John sees the true church at the time of the end in covenant relationship with the heavenly Jerusalem. In fact, the dragon was there to gobble Christ up when he was born, but he was caught up to God's throne, it says in Revelation 12, and then he went after the woman. The true church is symbolized by a woman bright and pure that has been grafted into the heavenly Jerusalem by virtue of the victory of the cross. As the earthly manifestation of the heavenly Jerusalem, the woman in white in Revelation 12 flees into the wilderness where she has a place prepared by God to be preserved for 1260 years during the Middle Ages. At the end of this time prophecy, the dragon, who is Satan in the context, pursues the woman to the New World, to America, to this continent that gave a harbor for those who were being persecuted in the Middle Ages. And the Bible records that Satan was not successful, it says, because the earth came to the help of the woman. Now, all these evil beasts in the book of Daniel Revelation come out of the sea. But the lamb-like beast, the one that arises at the end of the Middle Ages, arises from the good earth. Around the year 1798, Revelation 12:15-17, the serpent, that is Satan, poured water like a river out of his mouth after the woman, that is the church, to sweep her away with the flood, that is persecution. Look at verse 16. But the earth, that is the new world, came to the help of the woman, and the earth of the new world understood, opened its mouth, and swallowed the river. Now, the river represents persecuting armies and the like. It swallowed the river, which the dragon had poured from his mouth. Then the dragon was angry with the woman and went off to make war on the rest, the remnant of her offspring, those who keep the commandments of God and bear testimony to Jesus, and he stood on the sand of the sea. The dragon leaves the old world to come to the new world because the mark of the beast trial, the mark of the beast test, will not start in Europe. It starts in America, according to Revelation 13. It starts in the place that gave reprieve for the persecuted peoples of the Middle Ages who came to establish colonies that were religious freedom and loyalty to God could be protected. The Bible could be embraced. The earth, the Bible says, came to the help of the woman, and the dragon pursued the faithful church of God's people to America at the end of the Middle Ages. Now, I'm going to tell you right now, the devil's working in this country. The devil hates the United States of America. He would like our country to be the most evil country in the world, to be governed by Hollywood garbage, for our children to be corrupted with gender confusion, for the people of this world to have no place to go, and when they go to the philosopher kings of America, to have no God, no religion, no hope in the world. Friends, our country was raised up by God to be a city on a hill. It didn't arise in some crazy environment where religion was not real and felt. Good people gave rise to this country and its past. Revelation 13:11, John the Revelator writes concerning the events at the end of the 1260-year prophecy, vigorously studied by the reformers. In fact, that prophecy came to an end in the year 1798 in the spring, and all over the world, it unzipped the book of Daniel. People everywhere began to realize that when the book of Daniel was opened, this prophecy came to an end, God could take the gospel to the world. Bible societies sprang up, and the great Advent movement that we belong to was born out of that transition from the old world to the new world. So in Revelation 13:11, John the Revelator writes concerning the events at the end of the 1260 years. This time period started in the spring of 538 AD. It ends in the spring of 1798. And it brings the religious persecutions of Europe to an end. Europe moves from being religious to being secular also is the outcome of that. But as Europe is moving secular, God is moving on a continent to infuse faith, family, and freedom so that America can arise as a bastion for religion, for Christianity. And he writes this in Revelation 13, "Then I saw another beast which rose out of the earth. It had two horns like a lamb." Now, when we read our Bibles, like in John 1:29, what did John say when Jesus was walking toward him? He said, "Behold the Lamb of God who takes away the sins of the world." So a lamb-like beast is a Christian kingdom that arrives around the year 1798. And that Christian kingdom is the United States of America. 1776 is not that far removed from 1798. Our country was birthed at the end of a prophetic time prophecy as the lamb-like beast of the book of Revelation. John sees here a lamb-like kingdom rising out of the new world that came to the help of the woman, where the persecuted church fled to for freedom and hope. He sees a lamb-like beast and is a Christian nation in its constitution, its rise to global power and significance. John sees two horns without crowns because it is not a monarchy. There's no crowns on this beast like there is the big beast of the Middle Ages. It is a representative republic with a division of powers in a House and Senate. Its Christian Protestant roots are manifested, and its organization as a representative republic are the two signs of its greatness as a noble country without a king. We have been informed that that is the case in Volume 5 of the Testimonies. John writes that eventually, and just before the Mark of the Beast test, this lamb-like beast power that is the United States of America will one day speak like a dragon. It starts out like a lamb, it ends up as a dragon. Now I'm going to stop here and pause. I am grateful today for the Christian roots of our country. Amen. I'm thankful to God that this country came into existence because God Almighty brought it into existence for the time of the end. The great Advent movement arose at the end of the 2300 years in the United States of America because it is a democratic power. And those principles were modeled in our church's organization as well. A beast kingdom power speaks by making laws. The Bible says eventually this lamb-like beast speaks like a dragon. That means it makes laws that are dragon-like. Now, we have seen some of that in America. We saw the Supreme Court of the United States in recent years define the law of the land so that the commandment that protects a man's relationship to his wife has now been violated by the law of our land. And gender confusion has been brought into this country by Supreme Court precedent. The mark of the beast will one day occur, according to Revelation 13, in this country. It will start here and move out. John foresees the United States of America in Bible prophecy as a good and noble nation, its Christian constitution, its power as a tolerant and good nation at first. The Puritan lawyer John Winthrop was elected governor of the Massachusetts Bay Colony in 1629. In 1630, he delivered his famous sermon of a city on a hill. He called the people of his colony to remember their Bible roots as the people of God, and to take to heart the counsel of Moses to obey the Lord with all your heart and all your soul and all your mind. Jonathan Winthrop could not envision a good nation and a good land without a clear and undivided moral loyalty to the God of heaven and the Ten Commandments. He wrote, "Now the only way to avoid this shipwreck that he described in this previous part of his sermon, and to provide for our posterity is to follow the counsel of Micah, to do justly, to love mercy, to walk humbly with our God. For this end, we must be knit together in this work as one man. We must entertain each other in brotherly affection. And to shut this discourse with that exhortation of Moses, that faithful servant of the Lord, in his last farewell to Israel in Deuteronomy 30. Beloved, there is now set before us life and death, good and evil, and that we are committed this day to love the Lord our God, to love one another, to walk in his ways, and to keep his commandments and his ordinances and his laws and the articles of our covenant with him, that we may live and be multiplied, and that the Lord our God may bless us in this land whither we go to possess it. But if our hearts shall turn away so that we will not obey, but shall be seduced and worship other gods, our pleasure and prophets. Now he's describing, I think, what has happened today in our pleasure entertainment culture. And serve them, it is propounded unto us this day that we shall surely perish out of the good land whither we pass over the vast sea to possess it. Therefore, let us choose life that we and our seed may live by obeying his voice and cleaving to him. For he is our life and our prosperity. He got it right. With this genuine and obedient faith in God, the Pilgrim Fathers committed their hearts and their future and this good country to the powerful keeping of God Almighty. They got on their knees at that first Thanksgiving. They thanked the Lord for saving their lives. They thanked the Lord for the good land. And they committed themselves to obey God. God will not bless a rebellious and disobedient country or a rebellious and disobedient church. So we think that we can model church life or national life outside of God's moral will, outside of the spiritual principles of humility and fidelity to the Bible, we are wrong. Turn with me to Deuteronomy 30:16-19. Here's Moses. He says, if you obey the commandments of the Lord your God, which I command you this day, by loving the Lord your God, by walking his ways and keeping his commandments and his statutes and his ordinances, and here's what he says next, then you shall live and multiply, and the Lord your God will bless you in the land which you are entering to take possession of it. But if your heart turns away, and you will not hear, but are drawn away to worship other gods and serve them, I declare to you this day that you shall perish. You shall not live long in the land which you are going over the Jordan to enter and possess. I call heaven and earth to witness against you this day that I have set before you life and death, blessing and curse. Therefore, choose life that you and your descendants may live. I mean, you can't get clearer than this. The days of compromise are over. Friend, Jesus is coming. Perhaps, and most likely, in our lifetime, this whole country was transformed in this recent election. I'm not going to get into how you interpret your individual politics. But one of the net results is our country is moving religious. And that is the picture we see in Revelation 13. When church and state will unite to implement the mark of the beast at the time of the end. So if you're just coasting as a Christian, if you think prophetic truth doesn't matter in your life, friends, it does. We have an opportunity to rise and shine for the glory of God at the time of the end. To be fully committed Christians, not half-baked, half-converted, half-committed Christians. Moses tells us that a good people will turn their hearts to God and obey him with a good heart and a good attitude. The thankful heart is intrinsically the obedient heart. You can write that down. The thankful heart is intrinsically the obedient heart. You cannot thank God for his blessings if you do not obey his commandments as the vital condition for receiving his blessings. A humble people will inherit eternity. An arrogant people will be destroyed in Malachi 4. It takes true humility to obey, to serve, and a true and humble heart to thank God for his blessings in your life. And so we need humility. Deuteronomy 8:1-3. All the commandments which I command you this day, I like this, you shall be careful to do. We should really pay attention to the Bible, that you may live and multiply and go in and possess the land which the Lord swore to give to your fathers. And you shall remember all the way which the Lord your God has led you these 40 years in the wilderness, that he might humble you, testing you to know what is in your heart, whether you would keep his commandments or not. Notice the connection of humility with obedience. Verse 3. And he humbled you and let you hunger and fed you with manna. Does anybody know what manna means in the Bible? Manna. It's the Hebrew for what is it? Now imagine coming to your Thanksgiving meal and they put the food out there. For some of you, it would be a tofu turkey. Some of you will be the real thing, okay? And it'll all be out there on your table, right? And you're looking at it, and the lady of the house brings the food for the table. Imagine if you would say, what is it? That wouldn't go too well at Thanksgiving. But you know, when God dropped manna from heaven, they looked on the ground and said, manna, what is it? Ma, what? Na, it. And they ate what is it for 40 years. They didn't have a clue what it was. It tasted like coriander seed. It was white. They have a type of cultural manna they sell at the Arabic store on Main Street near Highway 1 in Laurel. And it's little candies. They call it manna. And it has pistachios. I went in this week and I got 10 of those. I have to confess. Because I like the idea of manna and I had a sweet tooth also. Not a good idea as a principle. But manna had a sweetness of honey in it. Now honey is golden. The sun is golden. The golden honey, the golden sun, both represent God's word, which is sweeter than honey and bright as the sun. And the lion is a symbol of God's word as well. So imagery matters. It says that he might humble you, testing you to know what is in your heart, whether you would keep his commandments or not. And he humbled and let you hunger and fed you with manna, what is it, which you did not know, nor did your fathers know, that he might make you know. See, we don't get knowledge because we're smart. We don't get insights because we're good. We get insights because God leads us in life. He says that he might make you know that man does not live by bread alone, but that man lives by everything that proceeds out of the mouth of the Lord. This morning, I am thankful. Actually, I should say this afternoon as of 20 minutes ago. I am thankful for God Almighty, his eternal Son, Jesus Christ, and the person of the eternal Spirit of God, the most humble, kind, and loving being in the universe, because the three are one, the Godhead, the heavenly trio, who have given us all of God to save us. I am grateful for the hoarded love of eternity in our God of love, in the nature of God. I am thankful that Jesus Christ came into our world to show us who God is at the deepest level, and to save us from the deep pit of sin and rebellion that would have destroyed us all. I am thankful that God gave us Jesus. Now you have permission to say an amen to a statement like that. I am thankful that God gave us Jesus, his only begotten Son, to die for my sins and for my family's sins and for my church's sins, so we can be forgiven and forgive and be saved and live forever with him. I'm grateful for that. I'm thankful for prophetic truth in our time, and a church family here that proclaims the word of God without compromise to the world. I am thankful for my church family here at Reaching Hearts International, but in the larger sense, our global church family that keeps the commandments of God and has the testimony of Jesus, and for the many brothers and sisters of its fellowship who are working with heart and hand to hasten the coming of Jesus Christ by the proclamation of the three angels' messages. I am thankful for a free country. Just imagine what it would be like if it weren't, where we can come here and worship without the state telling us how to worship, when to worship, and what to worship, and what to believe. I'm thankful for that. I'm thankful for men and women of conscience who have had the courage to stand up to unjust walls, to stand up to evil in our time, and even lay down their lives for a righteous cause and freedom. Dear heart, God used the military of this world to save the world during World War II. I have a son who's in the military. I've come to see how precious it is when our loved ones serve our country to protect it. I am thankful for the missionaries in our global movement who take the gospel of peace to the ends of the earth. Do you have any former missionaries or missionaries here? Raise your hand if you do. Okay? Yes, I know you're one. I'm thankful for you. I'm thankful for a generation of Adventist young adults and youth who claim the Bible as their creed and the gospel proclamation as their cause and life and mission, who don't have to dance around a golden calf in a Christian rock concert, but they can open their Bibles and preach and teach and take the gospel to inner areas of the world and can win their neighbors and their friends to Christ and to end time truth. I am proud of young people like that. And I'm thankful for a good land of milk and honey with a Christian declaration of independence.

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2: People of the United States, in order to form a more perfect union, establish justice, ensure domestic tranquility, provide for the common defense, promote the general welfare, and secure the blessing of liberty to ourselves and our posterity, to ordain and establish this Constitution for the United States of America. I am thankful for a country that learned the lesson of its Civil War. I'm going to tell you, I have a relative who fought in the Civil War every single battle, from the first one to Gettysburg, and was wounded in it. And if he had died, I wouldn't be here. I've gone to the very spot where he was wounded, and I've bowed my head before God, and I've thanked the Lord that God raised up Abraham Lincoln, and that God was able to resolve the tension. See, our Constitution envisioned a place where slavery would not be acceptable, and yet it was. And through a great civil war, every drop of blood that was taken from the slaves would be atoned for in that civil war. And my father survived the atonement, my great-great-grandfather, Leander Southern. I'm thankful for a country that learned the lesson of its civil war to grant freedom to every American and declare slavery an evil at odds with its Christian constitution. I'm grateful for the woman of Revelation 12 that is the true Christian church at the time of the end that went through the great disappointment of 1844. That arose in the context of the end of the Second Great Awakening, that would have prophetic truth at the end of Daniel's longest time prophecy. We belong to that movement. I am thankful for the other woman in my life, besides the woman in Revelation 12, who is my wife. Gentlemen, how many of you are thankful for your wives? You better be raising your hands. Okay, deacons, get the rod out here, like the early Puritans did, to whack you on the nose, okay?
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5: 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For example, when texting, LOL means laugh out loud, and BFF means best friends forever. Here's an acronym that might help you when praying. ASK. A stands for asking. Jesus said, ask and it will be given to you. S stands for seeking. Jesus said, seek and you will find. K stands for knocking. Jesus said, knock and it will be opened to you. Is prayer really as easy as Jesus makes it sound? It is if you ask and keep on asking, seek and keep on seeking, knock and keep on knocking. And so the next time you ASK, expect Jesus to RSVP.
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7: I'm Mary Rose. Saudi Arabia has confirmed that Yemen Houthi rebels tried to attack its capital with ballistic missile. It was the first attack targeting Riyadh since the escalation in fighting between the Iran-backed Houthis and Yemeni government forces backed by the Saudis. The statement late Saturday by the Saudi-led coalition fighting the Houthis came long after the early morning attempt, which the coalition said was intercepted. The statement also said the Houthis tried to attack civilian infrastructure in the Red Sea port city of Yanbu, but they were thwarted. The recent fighting has opened a new front in the Iran.

0: war. President Trump said he plans to establish a federal AI force and appoint a dedicated AI czar. In Saturday Truth Social, the president dismissed criticisms of AI and data centers as political hoax set up by opponents. This is SRN News.
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3: Let me begin this message today by asking you a few direct questions. Has the Lord clearly led you to do something, and yet you are now saying no, or not now? Maybe you're trying to bargain with God, substituting something else in place of His direct advice. Is there within you a stubborn spirit that causes you to rebel, or argue, or fight back, even though you know it's against God's leading? Let me tell you a true story. King Saul was like that. His willful defiance against God's commands cost Saul dearly. He developed a deceitful technique of hiding his disobedience behind the masks of lies and rationalization and blame. Let's not go there. The very best proof of our love for the Lord is our obedience to Him, nothing more and nothing less. My Bible is open to that sad story of King Saul. It's been recorded in 1 Samuel chapter 15. Listen as I read from the New Living Translation, beginning at verse 1. One day Samuel said to Saul, "It was the Lord who told me to anoint you as king of his people, Israel." Now listen to this message from the Lord. This is what the Lord of heaven's armies has declared. "I have decided to settle accounts with the nation of Amalek for opposing Israel when they came from Egypt. Now go and completely destroy the entire Amalekite nation, men, women, children, babies, cattle, sheep, goats, camels, and donkeys." So Saul mobilized his army at Telaim. There were 200,000 soldiers from Israel and 10,000 men from Judah. Then Saul and his army went to a town of the Amalekites and lay in wait in the valley. Saul sent this warning to the Kenites, "Move away from where the Amalekites live, or you will die with them. For you showed kindness to all the people of Israel when they came up from Egypt." So the Kenites packed up and left. Then Saul slaughtered the Amalekites from Havilah all the way to Shur, east of Egypt. He captured Agag, the Amalekite king, but completely destroyed everyone else. Saul and his men spared Agag's life and kept the best of the sheep and goats, the cattle and fat calves and the lambs, everything, in fact, that appealed to them. They destroyed only what was worthless or of poor quality. Then the Lord said to Samuel, "I'm sorry that I ever made Saul king, for he has not been loyal to me and has refused to obey my command." Samuel was so deeply moved when he heard this that he cried out to the Lord all night. Early the next morning, Samuel went to find Saul. Someone told him, Saul went to the town of Carmel to set up a monument to himself. Then he went on to Gilgal. When Samuel finally found him, Saul greeted him cheerfully. "May the Lord bless you," he said. "I have carried out the Lord's command." "Then what is all the bleating of sheep and goats and the lowing of cattle I hear?" Samuel demanded. "It's true that the army spared the best of the sheep, goats, and cattle," Saul admitted, "but they are going to sacrifice them to the Lord your God. We have destroyed everything else." Verse 22, but Samuel replied, "What is more pleasing to the Lord, your burnt offerings and sacrifices, or your obedience to his voice?" "Listen, obedience is better than sacrifice, and submission is better than offering the fat of rams. Rebellion is as sinful as witchcraft, and stubbornness as bad as worshiping idols. So because you have rejected the command of the Lord, he has rejected you as king." Then Saul admitted to Samuel, "Yes, I have sinned. I have disobeyed your instructions and the Lord's command, for I was afraid of the people and did what they demanded. But now please forgive my sin and come back with me so that I may worship the Lord." But Samuel replied, "I will not go back with you. Since you have rejected the Lord's command, he has rejected you as king of Israel."
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4: Question authority. Those two words sound simply like a bumper sticker stuck on the back of a Southern California automobile. But the longer we live these days, the more we are realizing that those two words have become the motto of our nation. Question authority. No longer is the voice of the parent the authority of the home. No longer is the voice of the teacher the authority of the classroom. No longer is there respect for the cop on the corner or a person with gray hair because of his age or her age. Now we question authority. Not even the President of the United States carries much clout. We question his authority. And God help the husband who puts down his foot and says with a frown to his wife, "That's enough, dear." Question authority has taken the place of such simple lines as, "Yes, sir," or, "Thank you. I really needed to hear that." Or, "You know, you're dead right. I'm wrong." Ours is a talk back, fight back, answer back, get back generation. Instead of a teachable spirit and a humble heart, our society now stands with a curled lip and a defiant look that says, "Back, that's enough." If you question that, then you probably haven't reprimanded an employee lately in your firm. You probably haven't visited the average classroom of the school. Not just junior high or senior high, but elementary. Now, when we trace this back, you and I realize it goes back to the home. It is there that the seeds are dropped that grow into a rebellious spirit. It is there that we develop the habit of resisting and defying authority. These things that I'm going to read you may shock you, and if they do, that simply proves that you are out of touch with our times. Straight Talk to Men and Their Wives, written by a friend of mine, Jim Dobson, deals with a man and his authority. In that particular chapter, he writes, children who are permitted to rule their bewildered parents are among the most frustrated creatures in God's universe. Nevertheless, the theorists of our day have somehow concluded that what these kids need is freedom from adult leadership. Authority, even when it is permeated with love, is perceived as harmful to children. That incredible concept has given birth to a powerful political force operating within the Children's Rights Movement, otherwise called CRM. Their objectives are outlined in a Child's Bill of Rights, originally written by Dr. Richard Farson, and paraphrased as follows. There are 10 of them. 1. Children should have the right to make all their own decisions. CRM advocates consider this to be the fundamental right on which all others stand. 2. Children of any age should have the right to live where they choose. For example, if a 3-year-old boy decided to move in with a candy-buying neighbor, his parents would be legally prohibited from bringing him home. No kidding. 3. Children of any age should have the right to vote and be involved in any decisions that affect their lives, whether governmental, ecclesiastical, educational, medical, or familial. 4. Children should have access to any information that is available to adults. No pornography or violence could be shielded from a child. 5. Children should be permitted to engage in any sexual activity that is legal for their parents. If a 15-year-old boy elected to bring home a playmate to spend the night with, his parents could only step aside and watch them shut the bedroom door. An 8-year-old girl could pleasure an adult male with no legal implication for either generation, provided the consent was, quote, mutual. 6. Children of any age should be totally responsible for their own educational pursuits, free to quit school or attend only when convenient. 7. Children should have their physical environment constructed to fit their size instead of asking them to adapt to the world of adults. 8. Children should never be spanked under any circumstances, whether at school or at home. 9. Children should be guaranteed the same system of justice that now applies to adults. No minor disciplinary action could occur at school, for example, until the child was tried, faced by his accusers, informed of the evidence against him, and pronounced guilty by a jury of his peers. 10. Children of any age should be permitted to join a labor union, seek employment, receive equal pay for equal work, sign legal contracts, manage all of their own money, and be financially independent. Dobson adds, they don't wish merely to weaken parental authority. They want to kill it once for all. No, sir, you cannot require your 8-year-old to go to school or live at home or feed the dog or attend church or take his medicine or clean his room or return a stolen toy or avoid X-rated movies or stop playing doctor with the child next door or quit drinking liquor. No, sir, you will go to jail if you deprive your child of his rights in this fashion. You are the peer of your son, no longer the leader. Now, you don't like to hear that, and you say that is an exaggerated illustration. You could pick holes in that, and I need to be careful today that we correctly provide the other side. There is abuse. There is unfair treatment. There are extreme cases of neglect. Of course there are. I am not even addressing something near unto that. I am addressing the spirit of our age that is a growing sense of defiance and resistance to submission. A young man in our church teaches math in a public school. He attempts to teach math. He has a 45-minute hour where he attempts to teach it, 10 minutes of which he teaches math. 35 minutes of which he attempts to discipline the class. And if you have had to confront one of your employees lately, then you understand what defiance is all about. None of this, of course, is new. Not at all. In fact, if you trace it back to the origin, you won't go back to your home or the home before yours, your grandparents' home. You'll go way back to the first home. You'll go way back in Genesis, where I'd like to have you turn. Chapter 4, the first family, with their firstborn, born in Adam's image. A young man with the name of Cain had a brother named Abel. Both of them brought an offering to the Lord of a different kind. God had made it clear what kind they were to bring. Cain brought the kind he wanted to bring. Abel brought the kind God wanted him to bring. And God rejected Cain's offering. Of course, it was the wrong kind. And of all things, you would think God is in the wrong because Cain got mad. Chapter 4, verse 6. The Lord said to Cain, "Why are you angry?" We've often put the emphasis on the last word. I think the emphasis is on the pronoun. You have no reason to be angry. I am the one that has reason to be angry. I told you what to do and you didn't do it. Why are you angry? And I love the next statement. Why has your countenance fallen? If you do well, will not your countenance be lifted up? Implied affirmative answer. We're told in our day not to do something until you feel like it. And then when you feel like it, you will be able to obey. But this says nothing about feeling. It says, Cain, do what is right and you'll have a better attitude in life. Do what is right and your face will be lifted up. Do what is right and you'll be easier to live with. You'll be happier. Your countenance will be transformed. If you do well, will not your countenance be lifted up? And if you do not do well, please follow the line, sin is crouching at the door. That is a vivid illustration of the rebellious heart. Like an animal crouching, ready to pounce on its prey, sin waits, always ready, always anxious in every heart who hears my words today. It's there, anxious, short fuse, ready to be lit. I warn you, Cain, sin crouches at the door. And then he adds, its desire is for you, but you must master it. We are not victims of our passions. We are victors. There is sufficient control in the heart of man to hold back, to resist that nature. There is all the power that's needed to say no when the rebel in us wants to say yes. But it mastered Cain. He murdered his brother. You know the story. He took his life and in a hasty moment he buried him in a shallow grave, covered it over and walked away as if to say, out of sight, out of mind. And God stopped him. Verse 9. And he said, where is Abel your brother? Watch carefully. You will see in living color defiance and rebellion. He said, I do not know. Am I my brother's keeper? The Living Bible, how should I know? Am I supposed to keep track of him wherever he goes? Get off my case, God. You want my brother? You find him. That's rebellion. Sin once crouched. Sin has now pounced. Defiant attitude, clearly evident not only in Cain's words, but I am confident in the tone of his voice. You calling me into question? I tell you, the adolescent today with the sweet spirit is now the exception rather than the rule. And there are some beautiful exceptions. The teachable student in the classroom is now the rare model and object of the teacher's affection. The employee who welcomes a reproof and responds with a positive attitude, "Thank you for making me aware of something that has no business going on in my life," is a remarkable find. And dare I add, the wife who longs to know her husband's desires so that she can fit into his plans, quite honestly, she's viewed a cut above a fool, a woman who cannot think for herself any longer. Strange thing, isn't it? Strange twist of times. And you talk on this and you're dancing dangerously close to sounding crotchety and over the hill. 1 Samuel chapter 15 will support all evidence needed and provide for us an objective case in point, much clearer than that of Cain. For here we study the life of a man who, in many ways, was himself an authority. The memorable scenario of chapter 15 of the book of 1 Samuel has a background that's interesting. I think of Saul, the king, as being the batter at the plate. The bases are loaded, but his count is full, and he's in a batting slump. He's already struck twice at that ball, and there's only one more pitch coming. The first strike was in chapter 13, where he hurried and offered up an offering to God. That was not his place to do it. The priest offered up the offerings, not a king. But you see, Saul is a self-willed man, and he hasn't got time to wait for that priest to show up. Let's get the job done. And in a quiet sense of rebellion, he offered up his own offering. Chapter 13, God didn't like it. Chapter 14, he makes a rash vow. Stupid statement falls out of the king's mouth, and it almost takes the life of his son. Strike two. And now God graciously, like a sympathetic pitcher, doesn't send him a curve, doesn't send him a screwball, doesn't even send a sinker across the plate. He just sends a nice, slow, simple pitch that any batter that's worth his salt can knock out of the stadium. But it's saying, you swing out this time, you're off the team. Chapter 15 is the final strike. God makes it very clear what he wants from his king, Saul. He speaks through the voice of Samuel the prophet. The Lord sent me to anoint you as king over his people, over Israel. Now therefore listen to the words of the Lord. I will punish Amalek for what he did to Israel. Let me fill you in quickly. Amalek is the most ancient of all the heathen tribes that attacked the people of Israel after the Exodus. And God, who takes vengeance on those that stand against his people, never forgot Amalek. So that now that they are a strong nation with their own flag and their own king, God says to him, the king, let's go back and let's straighten up the record. They don't get away with it without paying the consequence. Go back and annihilate Amalek. Verse 3. Go, strike Amalek. Now mark the words carefully in your mind. Utterly destroy all that he has. Do not spare him. Put to death both man and woman, child and infant, ox and sheep, camel and donkey. Is that clear? I mean, if you had heard a prophet say that to you, do you think that you could somehow log in your mind sort of what God wanted? Why, of course. It isn't difficult. It isn't vague. It isn't even complicated. Go and annihilate what remains of that nation. Ask no questions. Do as I say. We read, he captures Agag, the king, the Amalekites, alive. Well, he utterly destroys all the people with the edge of the sword. but Saul and the people spared Agag. The writer wants to be sure we understand here that there has been compromise with the plan. He did not kill all. He spared Agag. And if you keep reading, the best of the sheep, the oxen, the fatlings, the lambs, and all that was good. Why didn't he kill them? Keep reading. They were not willing to destroy them utterly. There's your answer. I don't want to do it.
2: 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I'm Bill Meyer. 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
6: Acronyms appear every day in our conversations. 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Here's an acronym that might help you when praying. ASK. A stands for asking. Jesus said, ask and it will be given to you. S stands for seeking. Jesus said, seek and you will find. K stands for knocking. Jesus said, knock and it will be opened to you. Is prayer really as easy as Jesus makes it sound? It is if you ask and keep on asking, seek and keep on seeking, knock and keep on knocking. And so the next time you ASK, expect Jesus to RSVP.
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0: I'm Mary Rose. President Trump says the United States must lead the next technological revolution.
9: In a major announcement, the president is creating a new AI force and plans to appoint an artificial intelligence czar to oversee the effort. The goal, according to the president, is to protect America's leadership in AI while making sure the industry does not engage in harmful or illegal practices. Mr. Trump also emphasized the national security implications of artificial intelligence. China and other countries are aggressively developing their own AI capabilities, and the president said the United States is currently ahead of the competition. He intends to keep it that way. John Scott reports.
0: Vice President J.D. Vance traveled to Iowa for the second time this year to campaign for Republican majorities in Congress and the governor's mansion. He told the crowd, Zach Lane, Iowa's Republican candidate for governor, is a man of integrity.
10: One of the reasons I love this candidate, one of the reasons I love him as a governor for your state, is that he's not a politician. He doesn't talk like a politician. And unlike people who have spent their entire life in politics, when he opens up his mouth, he's saying something interesting. He's not plotting constantly on how to get into the next bigger and higher office. He is a man of conviction. And he's a man who cannot be bought or told by anyone what to do.
0: Vance is the headliner Friday at a midterm rally in Council Bluffs on the western edge of the once Republican stronghold state, which has found itself with competitive races for the Senate and the governor's mansion this year. Forecasters say heavy rain is likely across much of the U.S. this weekend. This is SRN News.
6: Acronyms appear every day in our conversations. For example, when texting, LOL means laugh out loud, and BFF means best friends forever. Here's an acronym that might help you when praying. ASK. A stands for asking. Jesus said, ask and it will be given to you. S stands for seeking. Jesus said, seek and you will find. K stands for knocking. Jesus said, knock and it will be opened to you. Is prayer really as easy as Jesus makes it sound? It is if you ask and keep on asking, seek and keep on seeking, knock and keep on knocking. And so the next time you ASK, expect Jesus to RSVP.
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13: Take God's word and turn with me to the second chapter of Acts. The Holy Spirit poured out on the day of Pentecost resulted in men and women proclaiming the wonderful works of God, sharing the gospel of Jesus Christ. And in the midst of this conversation and communication of the message of Christ, one man stood up and gave the first sermon, the inaugural message of the church. And when we read this message in Acts chapter 2, delivered by the big fisherman, Simon Peter, we're taken by the heart of this message and the simplicity of this message, and yet the powerful effect, the dramatic effect and impact of this simple message, Jesus saves. It is the message that changed the world. When you read this message in Acts chapter 2, it's just 22 verses. Of course, what we have in these 22 verses comprising this sermon is really a summary that the Spirit of God has given us of the message declared that day. And the message that we hear in this passage of Scripture is God conceived. It is full of the Scripture. It is full of God's Spirit. It is Christ centered, and it is spirit control. And it brought the congregation listening that day face to face with the living Lord. So looking at verse 14, chapter 2 of Acts, but Peter, standing with the 11, lifted up his voice and addressed them. Men of Judea and all who dwell in Jerusalem, let this be known to you, and give ear to my words. For these men are not drunk, as you suppose, since it's only the third hour of the day. You see, those who were speaking the wonderful works of God in the languages of the nations who had gathered around on the day of Pentecost were accused now of being drunken, but they were not drunk. He said in verse 16, this is what was uttered through the prophet Joel. And then verse 21, and it shall come to pass that everyone who calls upon the name of the Lord shall be saved. Men of Israel, hear these words. Verse 22, Jesus of Nazareth, a man attested to you by God with mighty works and wonders and signs that God did through him in your midst, as you yourself know. This Jesus, delivered up according to the definite plan and foreknowledge of God, you crucified and killed by the hands of lawless men. God raised him up, loosing the pangs of death because it was not possible for him to be held by it. Then skip down and look at verse 37. And now when they heard this, they were cut to the heart and said to Peter and the rest of the apostles, brothers, what shall we do? And Peter said to them, repent and be baptized, every one of you, in the name of Jesus Christ for the forgiveness of sin. And you will receive the gift of the Holy Spirit. For the promise is for you and for your children and for all who are afar off, everyone whom the Lord our God calls to himself. And with many other words, he bore witness and continued to exhort them, saying, save yourselves from this crooked generation. Note what happened in verse 41. So those who received his word were baptized, and there were added that day about 3,000 souls. Simon Peter took a text from the Word of God. He proclaimed the gospel of Jesus Christ. The Spirit of God activated in the lives of God's people, and their witness then connected with those who heard. And on the very first day of the church, 3,000 souls were born into the kingdom of God. This message, like all gospel messages, like all messages that are effective and successful in reaching the hearer, is very simple. You don't have to go down deep and stay down long and come up dry in order to be successful. No, proclaim the message of Christ and all of its content, and know that the gospel and its power will change lives, whether it is in your public witness, as I am sharing Christ publicly right now, or it is in your personal witness. Because remember this, the message was delivered in the context of all of the believers spreading out into the streets and sharing the message of Christ. So coming together is this personal witness, and now this public message of hope as Peter is drawing the net. I know many of us have fears concerning sharing our faith. But if you understand the message that God has given you, you can be effective and used by God in proclaiming the gospel. And if you will do these things that Simon Peter did, that we all can do, you can be effective in communicating the message to the world. And the message is simply this. It is the explaining of the scriptures. It is the exaltation of the Savior. And it is the exhortation to the sinner. And let's look at that briefly today. First, there is the explaining of the scriptures. That's what this man did on that day. Of course, this is the same man who melted like butter on a hot day before the cross of Christ. He denied Christ three times. Simon Peter, who was often so bold in his faith, was a weakling when it came to standing up for Christ at the cross. But now this same man, full of the Holy Spirit, in all of his humanity, God did not change this man in terms of his personality, but used his personality and transformed his life from the inside out. And now he is not a coward. He is a courageous witness of the gospel. He's not wimping out. He's standing up. And he says, men of Israel, listen unto me. I love the authority that we see in his voice. I love the passion and the heart that we see as this man shares. And this message is just full of God's word. It has both content and intent. It is powerful. It is practical. It is personal. And it is persuasive. You know, real preaching is truth shared through personality. It is truth through personality. and it is aimed at the heart. It goes for the heart and not just the head. And with all of his energy, he pressed the truth home that Jesus is Lord and that every person can know Christ and can be saved by receiving the Lord Jesus, repenting of their sin, and believing in him. This should always be the passion of the man of God. This should always be the passion of the preacher of the gospel. Not to impress people with our eloquence, not to entertain people with our theatrics, not to persuade people with our human personality, but to simply, courageously, boldly proclaim the gospel of Jesus Christ. Because in that message, hope is given. There is the humanity of this preacher as he delivers the scriptures. And then there's the spirituality of this preacher. Because remember, he's now anointed and appointed for this moment. There's fire. There's conviction. There's power in what is said. And remember, this is all done in the context and the atmosphere of prayer. God's people had waited as Jesus had instructed them. Those 120 who gathered in an upstairs room and the Spirit of God came and they were full of God's Spirit. So Peter was not alone when he stood that day. He stood in the midst of the other disciples. He stood on the wings of believing prayer. He was the voice of the praying church. And so moving from scripture to scripture, as you read these words, it is chock full of the word of God. He is simply explaining the scriptures. There's no doubt here regarding the infallibility and the inerrancy of the word of God, the validity of miracles, the deity of Christ, the need for people, all people, everywhere to be saved. Several days previous, Simon Peter had drawn a sword in the Garden of Gethsemane to defend Christ. He failed miserably in that case and was rebuked by the Lord Jesus. But now he bears a sword of a different kind. He now stands full of the Spirit and is bearing the sword of the Spirit, which is the Word of God. And you know, it's not great preaching that God blesses, but it is a great witness to Jesus that God blesses. And may our witness be of Christ. May our witness be of Jesus himself. And that brings us to the second point, really, of this message. And this ought to be included in all of our witnesses as we are explaining the scriptures and as we are exalting the Savior. As you read this message, it is a Jesus-filled message. He speaks of a recognizable Savior. Look at verse 22. Men of Israel, hear these words. Jesus of Nazareth, a man attested to you by God with mighty works and wonders and signs that God did through him in your midst, as you yourself know. The word attested there means proven or demonstrated. Attested to you by God. God said of his own son at his baptism, "This is my beloved son in whom I am well pleased." He is the fulfillment of prophecy. And what Peter does is to make a case for Christ. And he says, Jesus, his miraculous life is demonstrable. You can know it. You can see it. He is living proof of who he is. You see, the Christian faith, unlike any of the world religions, is totally dependent upon one person, Jesus Christ.
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14: But not only is he a recognizable Savior, but he is a rejected Savior. And Peter took the message right to the cross. And he pointed a long finger in the faces of those who were listening there that day, those who participated in the very death and crucifixion of Jesus, and said, "You have crucified the Lord of glory. You did it." He said, "God planned it." Don't ever think that the cross was just an accident or an afterthought in the mind of God. No. The Lamb of God, the Lord Jesus, was slain before the foundation of the world. This was God's plan from the very beginning. So it was foreplanned. It was ordained by God Himself. The Lord laid on Him the iniquity of us all. But know that Jesus was not a victim. He delivered His life. He offered His life. He said, "Greater love hath no man than this, but that a man lay down his life for his friend." He laid down his life. But thank God it wasn't the end of the story. Because then he speaks of a risen Savior. Verse 24, God raised him up, loosening the pangs of death, because it was not possible for him to be held by it. You say a resurrection is impossible. No, it is impossible for death to hold the Lord of glory. Amen. Jesus is alive. And that's the gospel. The death, the burial, the resurrection of Christ. And we're not preaching the gospel until we deliver that message. But not only a rejected Christ, a risen Christ, a recognizable Savior, but a reigning Savior. Because in this passage, he goes on to say, verse 32, "This Jesus God raised up, and of that we are all witnesses. Being therefore exalted at the right hand of God, and having received from the promise of the Father the Holy Spirit, he has poured out this that you yourselves are seeing and hearing." Christ is alive. He is reigning. Angels adore him. The saints are worshiping him. Hurl your accusations at him. Blaspheme his name. Deny him. But you cannot stop him. Because he is Lord. He is unchangeable. He is unstoppable. Because he is reigning. That's why the scripture says that one day every knee will bow and every tongue will confess that Jesus Christ is Lord to the glory of God. Everyone will bow. Well, Peter gets to the close of this message, and that is exhorting the sinner. And that's what he does. When they came running up and said, "Cut to the heart," the Bible says they were cut to the heart. Word which means stabbed to the heart. It just ripped them wide open. And they said, "What shall we do?" And Peter said, "Repent. And believe, repent and be baptized and receive the Holy Spirit." There was conviction of sin. Conviction of sin. And where there is a true witness of the gospel and true conversion, there will always be conviction. And the instrument of conviction is the Holy Spirit. The Holy Spirit has come, according to John 16, to convict the world of sin, righteousness, and judgment. And when Jesus is preached, when the gospel is delivered, people come face to face with their own sin in view of a cross of God's love. There was conviction of sin. There was conversion of life. Three things have to take place. There are three marks that identify a converted person. One is repentance. Conversion means repentance. The word repentance means that you are going in one direction. Your back is towards God. You're walking away from God, living your own life, doing your own thing. And then you come face to face with Christ and His claim upon your life. You come face to face with your own sin and the judgment of God against sin in your life. And you repent of your sin, which means you turn around. You do an about face, and now you are following Christ. You are walking towards God. You are living in the forgiveness of sin and in the power of Jesus Christ. And repentance is the missing word in the contemporary church. And yet Jesus said, unless you repent, you will all perish. So there is conviction of sin, there is conversion of life through repentance, and then remission, which is the forgiveness of sin. That's what remission is, the forgiveness of sin. Through personal faith in Jesus Christ, in the shed blood of Christ, which cleanses us, we are saved. It's unfortunate that some use Acts chapter 2, verse 38... to teach that baptism somehow saves. Peter never mentioned baptism in his other message as being the saving instrument of God. Water baptism does not save, nor does it help to save. You say, well, why does it say then? Repent and be baptized, every one of you, in the name of Jesus for the forgiveness of your sin. That little word for there is a Greek preposition, a small preposition, E-I-S, ice. It is translated in various ways in the New Testament. In, on, at, by, with, for, or because of. That was fast, wasn't it? And in this case, no doubt about it, it means because of. Be baptized in lieu of, because of the forgiveness of sins. Because Christ has cleansed you. It is the blood of Christ, God's Son, that cleanses us from every sin. And baptism in water signifies that and symbolizes that wonderful truth. You say, how do you know that? Read the rest of the New Testament. The New Testament does not teach baptismal regeneration. In other words, that baptism saves or helps to save. No, Christ and Christ alone. When it says baptize for the remission of sin, we use it in the same way in the English language, the word for. If you read a poster on a wall that says man wanted for murder, you don't go and apply for the job. No, you know that for in that case means because of. And so the remission of sins, we are forgiven. And baptism then is the outward sign and visible symbol of that inner cleansing. And then simultaneous with repentance and remission of sin is regeneration, or receiving the gift of the Holy Spirit. No one is converted apart from the incoming and the indwelling of the Holy Spirit. I'd like to say more about that, especially the fact that when the Holy Spirit is in us and regenerates us, that is the confidence that we have in Christ. He is the witness of God's Spirit in us. And that is why we can say we know that we know that we know that Christ is living in us. So there is the conviction of sin, there's the conversion of life, and then there's the confession of faith. For on that day they confessed Christ as Lord and Savior and made a costly act of commitment. These Jews who heard the gospel that day publicly followed Christ. It was obedience to God's Son and allegiance to God's church. They were added that day, verse 41, added that day to the believers were 3,000. On the first day, the message changed lives. And then verse 47, look at it. That the people were praising God and having favor with all the people, and the Lord added to the number, to their number day by day, those who were being saved. Thousands upon thousands upon thousands of people came into the kingdom of God with this simple message: Jesus saves.
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5: 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Here's an acronym that might help you when praying. ASK. A stands for asking. Jesus said, ask and it will be given to you. S stands for seeking. Jesus said, seek and you will find. K stands for knocking. Jesus said, knock and it will be opened to you. Is prayer really as easy as Jesus makes it sound? It is if you ask and keep on asking, seek and keep on seeking, knock and keep on knocking. And so the next time you ASK, expect Jesus to RSVP.
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5: 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Here's an acronym that might help you when praying. ASK. A stands for asking. Jesus said, ask and it will be given to you. S stands for seeking. Jesus said, seek and you will find. K stands for knocking. Jesus said, knock and it will be opened to you. Is prayer really as easy as Jesus makes it sound? It is if you ask and keep on asking, seek and keep on seeking, knock and keep on knocking. And so the next time you ASK, expect Jesus to RSVP.
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7: With SRN News, I'm Ron Taylor. Saudi Arabia has confirmed that Yemen's Houthi rebels tried to attack its capital with a ballistic missile. It was the first target attack Riyadh since the escalation in fighting between the Iran-backed Houthis and the Yemeni government forces backed by the Saudis. The statement late Saturday by the Saudi-led coalition fighting the Houthis came long after the early morning attempt, which the coalition said was intercepted. The Federal Reserve raised the benchmark interest rate Wednesday for the first time since 2023 in an effort to quell stubbornly high inflation, and the central bank signaled yet another rate hike that could occur later in the year. President Trump has launched a new, or will be launching, a new unit focused on artificial intelligence after leading figures in the industry publicly sounded the alarm over the growing technology. AI Force will be overseen by a newly appointed AI czar as well. This is SRN News. I'm Ron Taylor.
5: Acronyms appear every day in our conversations. For example, when texting, LOL means laugh out loud, and BFF means best friends forever. Here's an acronym that might help you when praying. ASK. A stands for asking.

0: Jesus said, "Ask and it will be given to you." S stands for seeking. Jesus said, "Seek and you will find." K stands for knocking. Jesus said, "Knock and it will be opened to you." Is prayer really as easy as Jesus makes it sound? It is if you ask and keep on asking, seek and keep on seeking, knock and keep on knocking. And so the next time you ask, expect Jesus to RSVP.
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0: Acronyms appear every day in our conversations. For example, when texting, LOL means laugh out loud, and BFF means best friends forever. Here's an acronym that might help you when praying. ASK. A stands for asking. Jesus said, "Ask and it will be given to you." S stands for seeking. Jesus said, "Seek and you will find." K stands for knocking. Jesus said, "Knock and it will be opened to you." Is prayer really as easy as Jesus makes it sound? It is if you ask and keep on asking, seek and keep on seeking, knock and keep on knocking. And so the next time you ask, expect Jesus to RSVP.
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3: It takes courage in our culture today, especially, to speak up for what is true. Because culturally, we're going the wrong direction on so many fronts. And for you to stand up and say what the Bible says takes courage.
4: Cancel culture resists the truth of God's Word. But Pastor Greg Laurie points out, we have a message that must get delivered.
3: Now, I got to warn you, if you speak up for what is true, you might get canceled or worse. But

0: people feel they just can't function in the morning without their cup of coffee. But long ago, coffee met with grumpy, nearly global opposition for hundreds of years. Well, they were grumpy because they hadn't had their coffee. People oppose lots of things, but then come to embrace them warmly. And today on A New Beginning, Pastor Greg Laurie points out how we need to realize people need the message we share. And we need to find the courage to share it, even in the face of opposition.
1: My last message from the book of Acts that was titled, How to Live a Meaningful Life, we saw the Apostle Paul saying goodbye to the elders of Ephesus. It was his final message to them. And he said, I want to finish my race with joy. So he began his journey, and he ended up staying with the evangelist Philip, where he encountered a very colorful prophet named Agabus, who bound himself up and said, this is what's going to happen to you, Paul, if you go to Jerusalem. Don't go. And Paul's saying, okay, being a little dramatic, but okay, I get the point. But I know what you're saying. So you're saying I'm going to be arrested and I'm going to be put into chains, right? Yes, that's it, Paul. Don't go. And then Paul says to Agabus in Acts 21, why do you weep and try to break my heart? I'm ready not only to be bound, but to even die in Jerusalem for the name of the Lord Jesus Christ. So Paul ignored the warning of the prophet Agabus. And sure enough, when he lands in Jerusalem, he is arrested and he's put in prison. And here's what happened. Here's what the Lord did to encourage his servant. Acts 23, starting in verse 9. There arose a loud outcry. And the scribes of the Pharisees' party arose and protested, saying, we find no evil against this man. But if a spirit or an angel has spoken to him, let us not fight against God. Now there arose a great dissension, and the commander, fearing that Paul might be pulled to pieces by them, commanded the soldiers to go down and take him by force from among them and bring him to the barracks. And the following night the Lord stood by him and said, be of good cheer, Paul, for you've testified of me in Jerusalem, and now you're going to also bear witness in Rome. We'll stop there. So here is Paul in prison again. He was probably discouraged. He was probably feeling down. And it's no wonder. He's in a Roman dungeon. And now the Lord comes to him and brings these encouraging words. Verse 11 says, the following night, the Lord stood by him. Maybe he second-guessed his decision to go to Jerusalem. Maybe he thought, I shouldn't have done this. Maybe I should have listened to Agabus after all. And the Lord appears to him and encourages him. And the Lord says to him, Paul, be of good cheer. Be of good cheer. How can you have good cheer when you're in a dungeon? You know, it's like when someone comes to you when you're feeling down and they say, hey man, smile. Put on a happy face, right? Gray skies are going to clear up. Put on a happy face. No, stop, shut up. And you slap them. No, don't slap them. But, you know, you maybe felt like it at times, right? Someone tells you to cheer up when you're feeling down. That's not what you say to someone who's feeling down. But yet the Lord says, good cheer to you. Be of good cheer. But actually, if we look at the original language, we find a better translation would be, have courage. What is courage? It's been defined as bravery, fortitude, the ability to confront fear, uncertainty, or intimidation. Physical courage is bravery in the face of physical pain or even the threat of death. I don't know that it necessarily comes naturally to anyone because we're all afraid at times. But courage is a willingness to act in the face of fear. One person put it this way, and I quote, courage is fear that has said its prayers, end quote. I like that. Mark Twain said, courage is the mastery of fear, not the absence of fear. Mastering your fear. We all have moments of fear. Courage says, I'm going to get control of this. Those that serve us in law enforcement have courage to put that uniform on every single day because they don't know what's going to happen to them. Those that serve in our military, the same. They put that uniform on. They're serving our nation. I think of the story of a soldier named Ross McGinnis. He was on duty in Iraq in 2006. And Private First Class McGinnis was perched on the gunner's hatch of a Humvee when a grenade whizzed past him into the truck carrying four of his fellow soldiers. And in a split second, McGinnis did the unthinkable. He threw himself on top of the grenade, absorbing its impact. He was killed immediately, but all four soldiers survived. That's courage. That's courage. And we're amazed by it. And how long did he have to think about it? But he did this incredible thing. But there's other kinds of courage. There's moral courage as well. It takes courage in our culture today, especially, to speak up for what is true. Because culturally, we're going the wrong direction on so many fronts. And for you to stand up and say what the Bible says is something that is not expected. It took courage for young Stephen to not back down and share the gospel right before he was stoned. It took courage for Daniel to pray when a law was passed that no one could pray to any god but to the leader of Babylon. It took courage for Shadrach, Meshach, and Abednego to not bow down before the golden image of the king when everybody else was. And we need that courage today. Now, I got to warn you. If you speak up for what is true, you might get canceled or worse. But stand up for what is true. Have courage. That's what Jesus said to Paul. That's what he says to you. Have courage. Have courage in the place where you're at right now. Don't back down from what you know is true.
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0: Well, Pastor Greg is presenting a message today from Acts chapter 23, titled, Christ's Call to Courage. Let's continue now.
1: When Jesus said, be of good courage, it's a unique phrase that is used multiple times in the Bible, each one showing a different facet of how to find courage in our lives. The first is the story of a man who was a paraplegic in Matthew 9. He was carried by his friends to Jesus. And Jesus looks at this guy who is unable to walk. And he says to him, be of good courage. Your sins are forgiven. Now, the guy was probably thinking, well, I'm glad my sins are forgiven, but I'd actually like to walk. That was kind of why I was brought here to you. And there's a protest among the religious leaders who can forgive sins but God alone. Oh, I hear what you guys are saying. Jesus says, but just so you know that I, the Son of Man, have the power to forgive sins, I say, your sins are forgiven and get up and walk. And that man got up and walked, but Jesus used this phrase, be of good courage to him. And this is the thing we remember. The forgiveness of Christ brought courage to that man. And we can be crippled by our sins, unable to walk, unable to move, unable to do anything. You know, we fail and we say, I'm a failure. I should just stop praying. I shouldn't even read the Bible anymore or go to church. That's the devil lying to you. Jesus says, be of good courage. Your sins are forgiven you. You know, in the book of Revelation, we read about those believers that come through the tribulation period and they're martyred. And it says they overcame Satan by the blood of the Lamb, the word of their testimony, and they loved not their lives until the death. But But they overcame them by the blood of the Lamb. So when you've sinned, you go to God and you say, Lord, forgive me of my sin. And you put your sin in your past and walk into your future with courage because Christ has forgiven you. Don't miss this point. Because I know I'm talking to somebody right now who's crippled by their sin. You don't have to be anymore. You can have a fresh start. This phrase, be of good courage, is used of a woman struggling to get to Jesus in a crowd of people. She had this physical ailment, and she reasoned, if I can touch the hem of his garment, I'll be healed. And she reaches through, and she touches him, and Jesus stops and says, who just touched me? Well, the fact is, everyone had touched him. Who touched me? He says, for I perceive that power has gone out of me. And there's a woman, and he says to her, be of good courage. You are made whole. So in this particular case, it was his power that gave her courage. And a lot of times we're afraid to share our faith. We're afraid to speak up for what we believe. But there's a promise in the beginning of the book of Acts that we all looked at together, where it says, you shall receive power after the Holy Spirit has come upon you to be witnesses for me. That same power that was given to the first century, causing them to turn their world upside down, is available for us today in the 21st century to turn our world upside down. His power gives courage. Number three, the third time this phrase is used is when the disciples are on the storm-tossed Sea of Galilee. And they thought they were going to drown. And suddenly they see some form coming to them, walking on the water, and they thought it was a ghost. But it wasn't Casper, it was Christ coming to them. And what does Jesus say to them? He says, be of good courage, it is me, don't be afraid. He put himself between them and the thing that frightened them. Just like a parent would stand in the way of danger. I was with my granddaughter Allie a few months ago, and we were walking along, and there's some guy who has a dog off the leash. And the dog came at us growling and snapping, and Allie's getting very afraid. And I stepped in front of her and I said to this guy very nicely, put a leash on that dog right now. And fortunately, he did it. And then afterwards, she said, Papa, you saved my life. Well, I don't think I saved your life, but thank you for that. But, you know, I just did instinctively what any parent or grandparent would do. You put yourself in the way of the person you're protecting. And that's what Jesus is saying. He's there in the way of whatever is coming our way. So let's review. His forgiveness gives courage. His power gives courage. And his presence gives courage. Verse 11 again, the Lord stood by him. Paul later wrote that those that he loved had abandoned him. Have you ever felt as though you've been abandoned by your family, by your friends, by someone you trusted? That's how Paul had felt at one point. Everyone's abandoned me. Well, the Lord's with him. The Lord hasn't abandoned him. And remember, when Jesus hung on the cross and bore the sins of humanity, he cried out these words, my God, why have you forsaken me? That is the moment, most believe, that the sins of the world were placed upon Christ, who was dying in our place as a substitute. So what he was describing was reality. He was temporarily forsaken by God, so I will never be forsaken by God. You will never be forsaken by God. Because Jesus said, I will never leave you or forsake you. And so I spoke with a man in the hospital on the phone last week, and his vital organs were failing him. And he said, I feel as though God has abandoned me. And I said, God has not abandoned you. He's with you in that hospital room right now. I shared some scripture with him, and we prayed, and he committed his life to Christ. And it was his sister that asked me to call him. And sometimes I'm very reluctant to call people when someone else asks me to call them. Because then I call this person like, why are you calling me? I don't want to talk to you, right? And but this guy was happy that I called him. And I said, go tell your sister what you've just done. And the sister contacted me and said, my brother just called me. He was all excited. He said he felt the presence of God because he's recommitted his life to Jesus. So that's what the Lord can do. Paul was in a dungeon, but the Lord was with him. Better to be in a dungeon with Jesus than anywhere else without him. Better to be in a storm with Jesus than anywhere else without him. And then here's another point. God knew where Paul was and why he was there. That brought courage as well. Paul, Jesus is saying, buddy, I know you're here and I'm here with you. I'm standing by your side because Paul's probably second guessing his decision. And sometimes we feel like, oh, God's forgotten about me. No, never. He always is aware of us. Maybe I'm talking to somebody right now that is gripped with fear and worry. And the words of Jesus to you are, don't be afraid, be of good courage.

0: Important encouragement from a pivotal chapter in the book of Acts. Pastor Greg Laurie titled today's study here on A New Beginning, Christ's Call to Courage. And he'll have a final comment as we close today, so stay tuned. Pastor Greg, maybe courage is exactly what some listening today need.
1: Yeah.
0: Maybe somebody's facing some difficult challenges.
1: Mm-hmm.
0: You know, they don't particularly count themselves as religious, perhaps, but boy, they could sure use some help about now.
1: Yes, sometimes God will let us go through hardship, so he'll get our attention. The psalmist said, "Before I was afflicted, I went astray, but now I have kept your word." So maybe something's happening in your life that's caused you to look up, as in looking up to God, and you're saying, "Help." Listen, that's not a bad place to be. In fact, that's a really good place to be. It's been said when you get to the end of yourself, you get to the beginning of God. Do you feel like you're at the end of yourself right now? Then why don't you pray? In fact, I would like to lead you in a prayer. Maybe you've never prayed before. You don't even know how to start praying. That's okay. Prayer is just talking to God. Let me lead you in a simple prayer. You could pray it after me, in fact. And this is a prayer where you're asking God to enter into your situation, but more significantly, you're asking Christ to enter into your life. See, that's what being a Christian is. It's having Christ living inside of you. It's a relationship, not some religious thing. So if you would like a relationship with God, if you would like God to walk with you through your times of difficulty, you could pray this prayer after me right now. Just pray these words if you would. Lord Jesus, I'm scared and I need your help. And I'm asking you to enter my life. I'm asking you to forgive me of my sin. I know that you died on the cross for my sin and rose again from the dead. But I want to receive you now as my Savior and my Lord. So I invite you into my life and I choose to follow you from this moment forward. Thank you for hearing this prayer. And thank you for answering this prayer. In Jesus' name I pray. Amen.
0: Amen. And listen, if you have just prayed that prayer along with Pastor Greg, and you've meant those words sincerely, the Lord has heard you and has forgiven you of your sin. 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
1: Mm-hmm.
0: These milestones are really a great time to look back and see all God has done. You know, what he's done in keeping us free and keeping us safe.
1: Yeah.
0: You know, as the song says, God has shed his grace on us.
1: Mm-hmm.
0: And we're so thankful that we get to speak of God's grace openly on the airwaves in this country.
1: Yeah.
0: And we do. We do. It's part of our mission here at Harvest, to speak of God's grace, his mercy, and his forgiveness. Isn't that right?
1: It's very true. And I don't think we as Americans should ever take our freedom to do what we do for granted. You know, our founding fathers fought a war, the Revolutionary War, so that freedom could be experienced by a nation. Then we fought another war, the Civil War, so everyone would have access to these freedoms and these dreams. And so I think it's very important for us to take full advantage of it. And I'm just thankful that I can go on radio and I can teach the Word of God. I can proclaim the gospel without fear of reprisal and tell as many people as possible about Jesus Christ. And just a little side note, You know, when we get to an election, always vote for those candidates that are going to encourage that free speech that we have and those important values that we all hold, like the value and importance of the family, the value of life, the unborn, and so forth. But I just want to say to all the folks out there, thank you for standing with us. Thank you for praying for us. And thank you for investing in our ministry. Because when you do that, you don't just give to us. You, in effect, give through us to reach other people. So we encourage you to continue in your generosity and investment in this ministry so we can continue to enjoy this great freedom we have as Americans to teach God's word and to proclaim the gospel of Jesus Christ.
0: Yeah, that's right. And we hope people might even consider joining us as a Harvest Partner. What exactly is a Harvest Partner?
1: Yes, Harvest Partner is somebody that stands with us on a regular basis, even a monthly basis. Some give more, some give less, but a Harvest Partner says, I'll keep giving on a consistent basis. And the reason that's important is when we know we have those consistent supporters, our Harvest Partners, it enables us to make decisions about new places to go to, new places to air our broadcast in. So they play a crucial role. So I encourage you to become a Harvest Partner. So let's tell them how to do that.
0: Yeah, it's very easy. Just grab your phone and call 1-800-821-3300. We can take care of all the details quickly while we have you on the phone. 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Or write A New Beginning, Box 4000, Riverside, California, 92514. 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Well, next time, more insights on how we should take courage when trials and opposition threaten to bring our Christian growth to a standstill. But before we go, Pastor Greg comes back with these final words.
1: I have this these little trackers. I think they call them AirTags, made by Apple. And you can put them in your wallet or, in your briefcase or your purse or wherever. And if you lose it, you can find it. So I misplaced my wallet. So I pull out that Find My Wallet, and I'm looking. And finally, I realize it's like 1 foot from me because it was under my backpack, I think, which is kind of embarrassing, but it worked. Well, God has more sophisticated tech than that. He always knows where you are. As the psalmist said, where shall I flee from your presence? If I go to the heights of heaven, you're there. If I go to the depths of hell, you're there. God is with you and aware of where you are wherever you go.
2: 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Laugh, love, and be encouraged every day.
3: 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For example, when texting, LOL means laugh out loud, and BFF means best friends forever. Here's an acronym that might help you when praying. ASK. A stands for asking. Jesus said, ask and it will be given to you. S stands for seeking. Jesus said, seek and you will find. K stands for knocking. Jesus said, knock and it will be opened to you. Is prayer really as easy as Jesus makes it sound? It is if you ask and keep on asking, seek and keep on seeking, knock and keep on knocking. And so the next time you ask, expect Jesus to RSVP.
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8: With SRN News, I'm Ron Taylor. Saudi Arabia has confirmed that Yemen's Houthi rebels tried to attack its capital with a ballistic missile. It was the first attack targeting Riyadh since the escalation in fighting between the Houthis and the Yemeni government forces backed by the Saudis. The statement late Saturday by the Saudi-led coalition came long after the early morning attempt. The Fed Reserve raising its benchmark interest rate Wednesday for the first time in 3 years in an effort to quell stubbornly high inflation, and the central bank signaling yet another rate hike possible later in the year. President Trump launching a new unit focused on artificial intelligence after leading figures in the industry publicly sounded the alarm over the growing concerns of the technology. AI Force will be overseen by a newly appointed AI czar. The president had appointed investor David Sachs as his AI and crypto czar before the businessman stepped down from the role. This is SRN News.
3: 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For example, when texting, LOL means laugh out loud, and BFF means best friends forever. Here's an acronym that might help you when praying. ASK. A stands for asking. Jesus said, ask and it will be given to you. S stands for seeking. Jesus said, seek and you will find. K stands for knocking. Jesus said, knock and it will be opened to you. Is prayer really as easy as Jesus makes it sound? It is if you ask and keep on asking, seek and keep on seeking, knock and keep on knocking. And so the next time you ASK, expect Jesus to RSVP.
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3: Acronyms appear every day in our conversations. 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Here's an acronym that might help you when praying. ASK. A stands for asking. Jesus said, ask and it will be given to you. S stands for seeking. Jesus said, seek and you will find. K stands for knocking. Jesus said, knock and it will be opened to you. Is prayer really as easy as Jesus makes it sound? It is if you ask and keep on asking, seek and keep on seeking, knock and keep on knocking. And so the next time you ASK, expect Jesus to RSVP.
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11: Hey, you know, a few years ago, I read an interesting article in Time magazine. The title of the article was Ethics, Is There Anybody Left You Can Trust? And the article was an exposé on the unbelievable amount of dishonesty that existed in government, in industry, on Wall Street, in the business world. And we used to think we could trust preachers, but after the scandals of the last 30 years, now we're not even sure about that anymore. But you know, the danger is, as followers of Christ, that when we see the world, it seems crumbling all around us, that we'll throw up our hands and go, well, forget it. I mean, what's a Christian to do in a world like this? Well, you know, the Apostle Paul spoke to that when he wrote his young protege, Timothy. Here's what he said. 2 Timothy chapter 3, verse 13. He said, Timothy, evil men and imposters will go from bad to worse, deceiving and being deceived. Sounds like our world, doesn't it? But he says in the next verse 14, but you continue, Timothy, in the things you've learned and know to be true. In other words, the Apostle Paul says, hey, Timothy, out of the Bible, you've learned some things that you know are true. You focus on those things from the Bible, and they'll give you the strength to to continue. Now, what are these things that Paul says if we focus on as followers of Christ will give us the strength to continue? What did he tell Timothy? He told him about three. Number one, he said in 2 Timothy 3:15, the next verse, Timothy, you know first of all that you're saved, that you belong to Jesus Christ, and that this world is not your final home. The second thing he said that'll give you the power to continue is number 2, verse 16 of chapter 3, 2 Timothy. You know the Bible is the inspired, inerrant word of God, and therefore you know that every promise God has made you in the Bible is absolutely, utterly dependable. And finally, the third reason that Paul said Timothy should be able to continue is because 2 Timothy 4 verse 1, Timothy, you know that Jesus Christ is coming back again. You know, Timothy, that Christ is coming back to set his kingdom up here on earth and straighten out this whole mess. And based on those three biblical truths, you ought to be able to continue, he says to Timothy, no matter what's happening in the world around you. Now, friends, today in our modern world as followers of Christ, these same three truths form the anchor for our soul today. Number one, I know I'm saved. We talked about that in messages 4 through 6 of our series, How Firm a Foundation. Number two, I know the Bible is true. We talked about that in messages 1 and 2 of this series. And finally, I know that Jesus is coming back. And that's what we want to talk about today in part 11, the very last message in our series, How Firm a Foundation. Now, what does the Bible say about the return of Jesus Christ? Well, when we talk about the return of Christ, we're talking theologically about eschatology, which literally means the study of last things or last events. And as you know, there are a lot of different views on this topic. I mean, we have pre-mills and a-mills and post-mills. We have dispensationalists and non-dispensationalists and reformed theologians. We have pre-tribs and post-tribs and mid-tribs. And you say, well, Lon, what are you? Well, actually, friends, I am a pro-trib. I am in favor of the Lord Jesus Christ coming back as soon as he possibly can. Amen. Well, seriously, though, first of all, we're dispensational here, meaning that we believe the Bible teaches that Israel and the church are two distinct entities in the plan of God, that the church has not replaced Israel in the plan of God, nor has the church taken over the promises that God made to Israel. God is still going to fulfill them to Israel. Number two, we're premillennial in that we believe the Bible teaches God is going to set up a literal 1,000-year millennial kingdom on this earth and that his return will precede the setting up of that kingdom. And finally, we are pre-tribulational, meaning we believe the Bible teaches that there will be a 7-year period of great tribulation here on this earth just prior to the second coming of the Lord Jesus. And we believe the Bible teaches that every true follower of Christ will be snatched out of this world, raptured, that's what the word means, out of this world, before the tribulation begins. Now, that's how I personally feel the data in the Bible best fits together, and that's the way I'm going to teach it to you. But be advised that the Bible is not absolutely crystal clear on all the details of the return of the Lord Jesus. And so, when it comes to the true test of orthodoxy on this subject, the second coming of Christ, well, we have to go to the words of the angel on the Mount of Olives as the Lord Jesus ascended back into heaven, Acts 1:11. The angel said, "Men of Galilee, this same Jesus who has just ascended into heaven before you, he will come back in the same way you watched him go into heaven." How did the Lord Jesus go into heaven? Well, he went literally into heaven, bodily into heaven. And so the real mark of orthodoxy when it comes to the second coming of Christ is, does a person believe that the return of Christ to earth will be literal, that it'll be bodily, that it'll be in the air, and his return will be with great glory and power? If so, that's orthodoxy on the subject. not whether they're pre-trib, post-trib, or mid-trib. Now, let's talk about the return of Christ, okay? The Old Testament, friends, seems to be talking out of both sides of its mouth when it talked about the coming of the Messiah. You see, there are some passages like Isaiah 53, Psalm 22, Zechariah 12, where the Old Testament talks about a suffering Messiah. And then there are other passages like Isaiah 63, Psalm 110, Zechariah 14, where the Old Testament talks about a conquering Messiah. In fact, the Old Testament prophets themselves, who wrote all of these prophecies down, they couldn't even figure out suffering Messiah, conquering Messiah. They couldn't even figure out how it fit together. 1 Peter chapter 1, verse 10, Peter says, they, that is the Old Testament prophets, made careful search, trying to figure out what person or time the Holy Spirit was referring to when the Holy Spirit predicted, one, the sufferings of Christ, and two, the glories that would follow. They couldn't put it together. You know, the rabbis in Jesus' day, they were so confused by this that they actually came up with the theory that there were going to be two messiahs, one that would come and suffer and die, followed by a different Messiah who would come and lead Israel in glorious conquest. Now, we know today, of course, that the solution to this dilemma is not two different Messiahs, but rather the same Messiah who is going to come two different times. The first coming of the Lord Jesus, of course, was when he was born in Bethlehem 2,000 years ago. It was this coming where he came to fulfill the role of the suffering Messiah who would die on the cross, give his life for our sins, to redeem us to God, and after that he would be resurrected from the dead and ascend back into heaven. That's done. The suffering Messiah is over. But the Bible also says again and again that the same Messiah would come back as a glorious conquering king, not as a suffering Messiah anymore, but as a conquering Messiah. Listen to these verses of Scripture. Matthew 24, verse 30. Then the Son of Man, that is the Lord Jesus, will appear in the sky, Jesus talking now, and all men shall see him coming on the clouds of the sky with power and great glory. Mark chapter 13, Jesus said, but in those days after this tribulation, the great tribulation period, the sun will be darkened and the moon will not shine and the stars will fall from the heavens, and then all men will see the Son of Man coming in the clouds with great power and glory. And finally, 2 Thessalonians chapter 1, verse 7, the Lord Jesus shall be revealed from heaven in blazing fire along with his powerful angels, the Bible says. He will punish those who have not obeyed the gospel of our Lord Jesus Christ, and he will be marveled at by all who have believed. I've read this verse so many times, I can't even tell you. But it wasn't until I read it this past week that these words marveled at caught my attention. You know, think what that's going to be when the Lord Jesus comes back. Paul says the people who don't know Christ, it's going to be a bad day for them. But for us who know Christ, we are going to marvel at the incredible power and glory of this being, and that this being was willing to give his life for you and me. We're going to marvel at that. Fabulous. Now, when we speak about the second coming of Christ, there are really two different but related events that are lumped together under what we think of as the second coming of Christ. So let's talk about those. Event number one is the rapture of the church. This is when the Lord Jesus comes in the air to snatch away, that's what rapture means, to snatch away every true believer here on earth. Paul talks about this, 1 Thessalonians 4, verse 16. He says, for the Lord himself will come down from heaven with a shout and with the voice of the archangel and with the trumpet of God, and the dead in Christ shall rise first. At the rapture, the Bible says the Lord Jesus is going to raise from the grave every dead follower of Christ, and he's going to recondition their body. give them glorified bodies like his body after the resurrection, and reunite their spirits, which have been in heaven with him, to these glorified bodies for all of eternity. This is what Paul's talking about, Philippians 3:20, when he says that the rapture, the Lord Jesus, will transform our lowly bodies so that they will be like his glorious body. Hey, but the best part's yet to come. 1 Thessalonians goes on, verse 17, Paul says, after that, then we who are still alive, we followers of Christ, we will be caught up, raptured in the clouds to meet the Lord in the air, and so we will forever be with the Lord. The Bible says as followers of Christ that are still alive here on this earth, those of us who are, we're going to float up to meet the Lord Jesus in the air. We're going to be changed. Our bodies are going to be changed instantaneously into glorified bodies on the way up. This is what Paul's talking about in 1 Corinthians 15:51. Watch. He says, we believers shall not all sleep. All of us aren't going to die. But all of us will be changed, will all be given glorified bodies, but some of us will be changed without ever passing through death. The next verse says, for the trumpet will sound, and the dead in Christ will be raised imperishable. All right, that's 1 Thessalonians chapter 4, verse 16. And then we who are still alive shall be changed in a flash, in the twinkling of an eye, at the last trumpet. That's 1 Thessalonians 4, verse 17. At the rapture, notice, the Lord Jesus Christ never steps foot on the earth. Notice that. And the purpose of the rapture is to deliver the Christians who are on the face of the earth at that time from the great tribulation period that's about to unfold. Now, that's the first event that's connected with the second coming of Christ. The second event is the actual second coming. The actual physical reappearance of the Lord Jesus Christ here on this earth. And the Bible tells us that the tribulation period is going to end with a horrific battle at the Valley of Armageddon, just north of Jerusalem. The Antichrist will have assembled here millions of troops aimed at completing the job that Hitler started and wasn't able to complete, and that is the annihilation of the Jewish people off the face of the earth. And just when everything looks horrible for the Jewish people, watch. Zechariah 14:2. All nations shall be gathered against Jerusalem for battle, the Bible says, and then the Lord will go out and fight against these nations, and in that day his feet shall stand on the Mount of Olives. Remember, this is the first time the Lord's feet have physically stood on the earth in over 2,000 years, and the Mount of Olives will split in two from east to rest. Hey, this is the Jesus' second coming as conquering Messiah, and his coming is with so much power and so much majesty that when he steps foot on the Mount of Olives, he's going to blow that baby to smithereens. Well, let me finish up. The Lord Jesus defeats the Antichrist and his forces and then sets up his 1,000-year millennial kingdom here on earth with those mortal people, not us, mortal followers of Christ, Jewish and Gentile, who have survived the tribulation period. People are going to come to Christ at the beginning of the tribulation period. Some of them are going to actually make it through alive, and those are the folks he establishes his millennial kingdom on earth with. Zechariah 14:9, in that day, the Lord will be king over all the earth. Wow, what a great day that's going to be. Amen for that. And let me just say, during the millennial kingdom, that's when God's going to fulfill all of his promises to Abraham and Isaac and Jacob and David and the nation of Israel. Those promises are going to be fulfilled to them. Now, the Bible tells us a few other details about the millennial kingdom I thought you might be interested in. Number one, detail number one, in the millennial kingdom, the Bible says God will lift the curse that he placed on all creation in Genesis 3. You remember when Adam and Eve ate of the tree? God said, verse 17 of that chapter, cursed is the ground because of what you've done. But I love Revelation 22:3. It says that in the millennial kingdom, there shall no longer be any curse. Second detail, in the millennial kingdom, the Bible says human lifespans will be extended. Isaiah 65:20 says, "He who in the millennial kingdom dies at age 100 will be thought to be a mere youth." You remember the old days in the Bible way, way back in the beginning where people lived 500 years, 600 years, 700 years? That's coming back, friends. In the millennial kingdom, detail number 3, there will be universal peace in the millennial kingdom. Isaiah 2, verse 4, "They will beat their swords into plowshares and their spears into pruning hooks. Nation will not take up arms against nation, nor will they even train for war anymore." Number 4, in the millennial kingdom, universal righteousness and justice will prevail on earth. 2 Peter 3, Peter says, "But according to God's promise, we're looking forward to a new heaven and a new earth in which righteousness dwells." Number 5, only got a couple more. Hey, in the millennial kingdom, the Bible says carnivorous animals will be changed. Isaiah 11:6, "The wolf will dwell with the lamb, the leopard will lie down with the goat, and the lion will eat straw like the ox." And finally, in the millennial kingdom, number 6, even snakes will be different. Look, Isaiah 11:8, "The infant will play by the hole of the cobra, and the young child will be able to put his hand right in the viper's nest, no problem." This is the fabulous future that awaits this world when the Lord Jesus Christ comes back. And that's why we all say, "Maranatha, even so, come quickly, oh Lord, come quickly, Lord Jesus." Amen? Now, that's as far as we're going to go in our theological treatment. But what we're going to do now is we want to ask our most important question of the morning. And you know what that is, so are you ready? 1, 2, 3.
12: So what?
11: Yeah, you say, "Lon, so what?" Say, "Hey, this is good. Drink it out of a fire hose. No problem. Look, all of this is future. None of this has a thing to do with me tomorrow morning when I walk out of my house." Well, wait a minute. Wait a minute. Remember what Paul said to Timothy. He said, "Timothy, look, when you look around the world, or that the world around you, Timothy, and you see evil men and women multiplying," he said, "Timothy, don't you worry about that. You continue in the things that you know to be true until Jesus comes." And what are some of the things that we're supposed to continue in while we're waiting for the Lord to come? I have 4 to give you quickly from the Bible. Number 1, the Bible tells us while we're waiting for Jesus to come back, we should continue, number 1, in laying up treasure in heaven. Jesus said, "Do not lay up for yourselves treasures on earth." Instead, Jesus says, "Lay up for yourselves treasure in heaven." Number 2, while we're waiting for Jesus to come back, we need to continue in personal purity. I love Titus 2, verse 12. It says, "We are to say no to ungodliness and to live sensibly, righteously, and godly in this present age while we await the blessed hope and the glorious appearing of our great God and Savior, Jesus Christ." Number 3, we need to continue in sharing Jesus Christ with people. Remember what we read in 2 Thessalonians chapter 1, that when the Lord comes back, he's going to punish all of those who did not obey the gospel of our Lord Jesus Christ. He's going to separate them from him for all of eternity in a horrible place called hell. And therefore, we need to have a passion and a burden and an urgency to share Jesus Christ with people before it's too late. This is why Paul, in the very same letter to Timothy, 2 Timothy 1, verse 8, said, "Therefore, do not be ashamed of the testimony of our Lord." And Jesus said, Mark 8, "Therefore, whoever is ashamed of me in this sinful generation, the Son of Man will be ashamed of him when he comes in his Father's glory with the holy angels." Number 4, and finally, we need to continue in hope. Titus 2, verse 13 tells us that the return of the Lord Jesus Christ is the blessed hope of the church and the blessed hope of every follower of Christ. And why is the return of Christ the source of such hope for us? Well, remember what the Lord's going to do when he comes back. Number 1, he's going to right every wrong that has ever been done. You know all those people who think they got away with something? They didn't get away with anything. The Lord Jesus is coming back to judge the living and the dead, the Bible says. Hey, number 2, I can continue in hope because I know the Lord Jesus, when he comes back, is going to set up a whole new world where righteousness and justice prevail. And third, I can continue in hope because I know when the Lord Jesus comes back, he is going to reward all of us who have faithfully continued in his absence. Folks, in light of this, there's no reason to despair. If the Lord Jesus wasn't coming back, I'd say, yeah, looking around the world, I'd be pretty depressed. But knowing the Lord Jesus is coming back and I belong to him, I've still got hope. And let me tell you, the Bible says that this world is a sinking ship. Our job is to get everybody in the lifeboat we can before it goes down. But this world is going down, so you know what? When I look around and I see the world going down, doesn't bother me because I say, guess what? Everything's right on schedule. That's exactly what the Bible says is going to happen. But praise God, that's not the end of the story. Jesus is coming back. Those of us who are left, and there may not be too many, but when he comes back, those of us who are left are going to drop to our knees in front of him, and he's going to reward us for staying faithful, and we're going to say, Lord, I'm so glad you're back. Here, you take this. What a great moment that'll be. Gives me goosebumps thinking about it. He's looking for a bunch of people who are going to continue for him and stay faithful to him. 1 Corinthians 15:58, therefore, be steadfast, always abounding in the work of the Lord, because you know that your labor is not in vain in the Lord. How do we know if we continue laying up treasure in heaven and we continue in personal purity and we continue sharing Christ? How do we know that's not wasted? You know how? Because Jesus is coming back, friends.

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4: 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For example, when texting, LOL means laugh out loud, and BFF means best friends forever. Here's an acronym that might help you when praying. ASK. A stands for asking. Jesus said, ask and it will be given to you. S stands for seeking. Jesus said, seek and you will find. K stands for knocking. Jesus said, knock and it will be opened to you. Is prayer really as easy as Jesus makes it sound? It is if you ask and keep on asking, seek and keep on seeking, knock and keep on knocking. And so the next time you ASK, expect Jesus to RSVP.
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6: 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Mother Teresa couldn't do it all, but she gave her all. 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
7: With SRN News, I'm Ron Taylor. Saudi Arabia has confirmed that Yemen's Houthi rebels tried to attack its capital with a ballistic missile. It was the first attack targeting Riyadh since the escalation in fighting between the Houthis and the Yemeni government forces backed by the Saudis. The statement late Saturday by the Saudi-led coalition came long after the early morning attempt. The Fed Reserve raising its benchmark interest rate Wednesday for the first time in 3 years in an effort to quell stubbornly high inflation, and the central bank signaling yet another rate hike possible later in the year. President Trump launching a new unit focused on artificial intelligence after leading figures in the industry publicly sounded the alarm over the growing concerns of the technology. AI Force will be overseen by a newly appointed AI czar. The president had appointed investor David Sachs as his AI and crypto czar before the businessman stepped down from the role. This is SRN News.
4: Acronyms appear every day in our conversations. For example, when texting, LOL means laugh out loud, and BFF means best friends forever. Here's an acronym that might help you when praying. ASK. A stands for asking. Jesus said, ask and it will be given to you. S stands for seeking. Jesus said, seek and you will find. K stands for knocking. Jesus said, knock and it will be opened to you. Is prayer really as easy as Jesus makes it sound? It is if you ask and keep on asking, seek and keep on seeking, knock and keep on knocking. And so the next time you ASK, expect Jesus to RSVP.
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4: Acronyms appear every day in our conversations. For example, when texting, LOL means laugh out loud, and BFF means best friends forever. Here's an acronym that might help you when praying. ASK. A stands for asking. Jesus said, ask and it will be given to you. S stands for seeking.

0: Jesus said, "Seek and you will find." K stands for knocking. Jesus said, "Knock and it will be opened to you." Is prayer really as easy as Jesus makes it sound? It is if you ask and keep on asking, seek and keep on seeking, knock and keep on knocking. And so the next time you ask, expect Jesus to RSVP.
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3: There's an experience that took place in World War I that has vital significance to Christians living on the verge of eternity, and especially to Seventh-day Adventists. Understanding the lessons from this experience may mean eternal life or eternal loss. Let me tell you the story. In World War I, May 7, 1915, Germany was waging war in the Atlantic. War on London and England and France and Ireland and throughout all Great Britain. The British had blockaded Germany. And the German embassy sent word that they would be attacking passenger boats that were coming in the Atlantic. One of those boats was named the Lusitania. And there was an art director by the name of George Duvan, Lloyd George Joseph Duvan. He was the head of a very precious art firm in New York City. And in 1915, he planned to send one of his top pottery experts to the continent to examine some very old ancient pottery. When he got word that it might be possible for the Lusitania to be torpedoed, he said to this young expert, "You know, I can't send you. I don't want to risk your life in sending you. We're going to call it off." And his young pottery expert said, "Oh, don't worry about that, because I'll tell you what. When I read the reports that the Lusitania might be torpedoed, I knew that I might have to spend time in the Atlantic. So what I did is every day I laid down in a cold tub of water. At first, I could only stand this ice water for a few minutes. But then it was an hour, then it was 2 hours. And sir, do you know what? I am a strong swimmer. I'm hardening myself so that if the boat gets torpedoed, I'll be able to swim. And you know what? This morning, I spent 2 hours in the ice water, just lying in this ice water." Now, of course, Lord Duveen laughed. He thought it was preposterous. But the amazing thing was, the young man sailed. The boat was torpedoed, and he spent 5 hours in the chilly, freezing waters of the Atlantic. But yet he was saved. He was rescued. How was he able to do that? Because he prepared ahead of time. You never go through a crisis by preparing for the crisis when the crisis breaks. You go through a crisis by preparing for the crisis before the crisis breaks. And just as this young man took the warning seriously and prepared himself in advance for the tough times that were to come, so Jesus gives us a message of warning. And in Matthew chapter 24, Mark chapter 13, and Luke chapter 21, Jesus gives to us more than 20 different signs of His return. These fast-filling signs reveal that the stage is being set for the coming of Jesus, and they reveal his coming is near. Now, they do not reveal his coming is here. They reveal his coming is what, everybody? Near. Not his coming is here. Luke chapter 21, verse 28. Now, when these things begin to happen, now Jesus has just outlined the signs of the times in Luke 21. Just talked about wars, rumors of wars, famines, earthquakes, etc. He says, verse 28, now when these things begin to happen, look up and lift up your heads because your redemption draws near. He does not say your redemption is here. He says your redemption, what? Draws near. We find the same thing in Matthew 24, verse 33. Jesus gives the signs of the times. He talks about the last days of Earth's history. And in Matthew chapter 24, verse 33, Jesus says, so you also, when you see all these things, how many of these things, church? All these things. Know that it or he is near at the very doors. Now, in other words, the signs of the times that Christ gives give a general outline of end events, but they do not list a precise time when Christ will come. They do not reveal a specific timetable of his return. Now, there are some people today that are preoccupied with trying to figure out, based on some self-imagined timetable, exactly when Christ is going to come. I remember when the year 2000 was going to come, and we had all these people saying, the world has gone now 6,000 years. We're going to enter into the 7,000th year when 2000 comes. Jesus is going to return. Well, he didn't return. And then they reinvented the date, 2023. Christ is going to come. Even some today are looking at another date where they think the 6,000 years are going to be finished in 2027. But Jesus says, when you see all these things, know that my coming is what? Near, not here. Ellen White leaves no question about it. Let me share with you an amazing statement here in the writings of Ellen White. It says, God gives no man. Now notice, God gives how many people, everybody? No man. No man means no man, it means no woman. A message that it will be 10 years or 20 years before this earth's history shall close. Some in 2027 were saying, oh, he's going to come in, some were saying in 2017, he's going to come in 2027. God gives no man a message that it'll be 10 years or 20 years before this earth's history shall close. If it were 40 or 100 years, the Lord would have authorized no man to proclaim it. He would not give any living being an excuse for delaying the preparation for his appearing. For this leads to reckless neglect of opportunities and privileges to prepare for that great day. Every soul who claims to be a servant of God is called to do his service as if every day might be his last. Now let's pause there for a moment. Any date somebody chooses on a time chart, what does that do? It leads to a reckless neglect of opportunities, because today is the day of salvation. If I think Christ is going to come in 2027, what does that do to me? It says, wait a minute, I got all those years to prepare yet. I don't need to do much now. But if I believe I'm living on the knife edge of eternity, I take advantage of every opportunity. Next part of the quote. Notice what it says. Here is the great burden to be carried by every individual. So what is our burden, everybody? Is it to find some date on a time chart? Is that our burden? Here is our burden. Here is the great burden to be carried away by every individual. Are my sins forgiven? Has Christ the burden bearer taken away my guilt? Have I a clean heart, the righteousness of Christ by faith? Woe to be any soul who is not seeking a refuge in Christ and conforming the character to be like the character of Christ. So the call of the hour is to know the general events that we are living on the knife edge of eternity. It is not to put some date on a time chart, but it's to know Christ, to have our characters formed by Christ, to live for Christ. Here is the great burden to be carried away. Are my sins forgiven? Has Christ the burden bearer taken away my guilt? And let's look at the last part of that reference. Time has not been a test. Now, this is a separate reference from early writings that I combined with the first one in a manuscript.

0: time has not been a test since 1844, and it will what? Never again be a test. So if you hear some video of somebody who thinks that they know when Christ, the year Christ is going to come, and they, you know immediately that that's not true, because time is never again going to be a test. The Lord has shown me that the message of the third angel must go, but it must not be hung on time. I saw that some were getting a false excitement arising from preaching time, but the third angel's message is stronger than time can be. So God's last day message leads us to sense that we are living on the knife edge of eternity. It leads us to prepare for the coming of Jesus. Preaching of a time leads to a reckless neglect of our opportunities. It focuses the mind in the wrong place. It is rather leads us to a false excitement. Now, Jesus, at the end of Matthew 24, gives to us two amazing parables that help us to know how to be prepared for his coming, because that's the real issue. So Matthew chapter 24, we're going to look there at verse 42 and onward. Matthew chapter 24. When Jesus comes to this amazing, to the end of this amazing discussion of the signs of the times. So all of Matthew 24 is about time. It's all about what's going to take place just before he comes. But surprisingly enough, Jesus does not end the parable with an emphasis on those signs. He ends the parable with an emphasis on personal preparation for the coming of Christ. So you look at Matthew 24. We're going to start there and look at verse 42. Watch therefore. So Jesus says, here are the signs of my coming. Watch therefore, for you do not know what hour your Lord is coming. So after he gives all these signs, is his emphasis on the fact that we're going to know. His emphasis is on the fact that we are what? Not going to know. Watch therefore, for you do not know what hour your Lord is coming. If the master of the house had known what hour the thief would come, he would have watched and not allowed his house to be broken into. Now here's Jesus' punchline. Here is Jesus' major appeal. He just finishes talking about time, and he makes his major appeal in verse 44. Therefore, you also be ready, for the Son of Man is coming in an hour when you do not expect him.
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0: So here, Jesus is very straightforward. The coming of Christ will be at a time that we least expect it. Therefore, it is imperative that we are in a constant state of readiness. The final events are going to be so rapid, so quick, so unexpected, that even the righteous are going to be surprised with the quickness of their coming. Christ's appeal is not that we know the time. Christ's appeal is that we're ready when he comes. Christ's appeal is not that we know the time. His appeal that we know Jesus, the one that has all time in his hands. Christ's appeal is not that we figure out on a time chart the precise moment of his return. It is that our hearts be totally consecrated to him in these last hours of Earth's history. Now, this leads us to a vital question. And this question, on this question, our eternal destiny hangs. How then shall we live in the light of Christ's soon return? Is there any practical instruction in the Bible, in Matthew chapter 24, on how then shall we live in the light of Christ's return? Now, fortunately, Jesus gives us the answer.
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2: In the light of the signs of the times, in the light of the fast fulfilling events in the world, what does Jesus say? Matthew 24, and we're going to look at verse 3 and 4. Now as he sat upon the Mount of Olives, the disciples came to him privately, saying, "Tell us, when shall these things be, and what shall be the sign of your coming in the end of the age?" And Jesus answered and said to him, "Take heed that no man deceive you." Now notice very carefully what this says. What is Jesus' instruction to a people living just before the coming of Christ? He's concerned about deception. He's concerned about false teachings. And he says, take heed that nobody deceives you. Although we do not know the precise time for Christ's coming, this we do know. Satan will use every deception possible just before the coming of Christ to deceive as many people possible. Now, these deceptions are not going to be some crude counterfeit, not some obvious error. Matthew 24, verse 24, there's a very fascinating expression. Matthew 24 and verse 24. Remember, Jesus says, take heed that no man may deceive you. Matthew 24, verse 24. For false Christs and false prophets will arise and show great signs and wonders so as to deceive, if possible, the very elect. So Jesus says, take heed that you are not deceived. Now, who are the very elect? How would you define the very elect? Who are the very elect? They're the people of God, right? They're the church of God. They're the people that are waiting for the coming of Christ. So I'm particularly interested in this expression, the very elect. They are God's people, his church in the last days. And so Jesus gives this solemn warning. Satan's deceptions are going to be so cunning, so sophisticated, so close to the truth, that if it were possible, the very people of God could be deceived. So the great need for this hour verse history, the great need for this, the critical need for this hour verse history, this crisis hour, is for men and women totally committed to Christ, filled with his Holy Spirit, anchored in the truth of his word, focused on the advancement of his kingdom, and sharing his last day message with their friends and neighbors. If there ever was a time to know the word of God so that you can keep from being deceived, it's today. Are you anchored in the truth of God's word? Is the word of God your daily study? Do you have a regular time to pore over scriptures each day? Now, we're told in the book Great Controversy, page 593, 594, none but those who have fortified the mind with the truths of the Bible will stand through the last great conflict. Only those who have been diligent students of the scriptures and who have received the love of the truth will be shielded from the powerful delusion that takes the world captive. Now, this is a really an amazing statement. None but those that have done what? Fortified. What does it mean to fortify? It means to strengthen. Is your mind being strengthened by the word of God? Is your mind being shaped and molded by the word of God? We are victorious over Satan's temptations only as we read God's word. We draw closer to Christ only as we behold him in the word. The apostle Peter puts it this way. He says that God has given us exceeding great and precious promises that we might overcome the world and be partakers of the divine nature, having escaped the corruption that's in the world. There's only one way you can escape the corruption that's in the world, and that is if you have the word of God saturating your mind, There's only one way you can overcome the corruption in the world, because the Word of God sustains us, it strengthens us, it supports us, it satisfies us, and it secures us. It is the Word of God that transforms our character. One of my dearest friends is Pastor Robert Wong. I've told you a little bit about him before. Pastor Wong is now 84 years old, and we were walking out of the auditorium and out of the stadium, and Pastor Wong saw me, said, "Pastor Mark, Pastor Mark," and his short white hair ran over, just kept hugging me and hugging me, wouldn't let go. And there on the street corner, we embraced. He's an amazing man. Pastor Wong is from China, and he spent 12 years in prison or labor camps. The first 4 years, he was in a prison, a cell that was 6 feet wide and 12 feet long with three other men. They just had some little bucket in the back to use for the bathroom, no sanitary conditions, a little light bulb coming from the top. It was horrible. The next 4 years, he spent solitary confinement. He was in a hole in the bottom, a dark, damp dungeon. The next 4 years in hard labor camps. I asked him and I knew the answer to the question, but I wanted him to tell the story again, because every time he's told me, I just rejoice in the story. I said, "How did you survive, Pastor?" I said, "Tell us the story again." So a group gathered around in the streets there of St. Louis, and this is what happened. He really wanted a Bible. He knew he needed the Word of God to strengthen his faith. He knew with the challenges he was going through that he would never be able to have his faith strengthened without the Word of God. And so he knew it was illegal to have the Bible in prison, and he was only allowed to write 30 Chinese characters every month. Once a month, he could write 30 Chinese characters, and those are not words, but characters, to his family. And so, but he said, "Only if I had a Bible." Now, when you're in prison there, you don't have a name. They take away all your names and they give you numbers. And so every prisoner has a number, 568, 922. And so one day he was out in the prison yard, and he heard one of the guards call a prisoner. And the guard said, "Prisoner 121, get over here." And immediately in his brain he thought, 121, 121. That is the number of the hymn in the Chinese hymnal, "Give me the Bible. Give me the Bible, precious light shining." And he thought, "I got an idea." He was allowed to have a notepad. And so he wrote to his mother, "Dear mother, I would love to have a notepad with 121 pages. His mother got it. At first, she looked at it strange, a notepad with 121 pages. You know, this is really strange. Why is he going to want a notepad with 121 pages? Then she got it, 121. He wants a Bible. How am I going to get him a Bible in the prison? In those days, Chinese women often made soap, bars of soap, for the prisoners, because they weren't sanitized. You know, there was not sanitary conditions. So his mom got the idea, "I know what I'll do. I'll make a long bar of soap. I will hollow out the inside, put a small New Testament on the inside." And so she did. She made this bar of soap, put the New Testament on the inside of the bar of soap. And there, as she did, she put a little plastic bag, made the soap, and she said to him, wrote a little note and said, and then she sent him the notepad so the authorities wouldn't, of course, know what was going on. And she said, "Here's your notepad, and here's your special bar of soap that you're really going to need to get clean." He knew exactly what she was talking about, you know. And, you know, "My heart is cleansed from your word," David says. He got the soap, bar of soap, in the quietness, darkness of his little cell. He was in solitary confinement at this time. He cut the soap off, took the Bible. And this is what he said. He said, "Daily the word of God strengthened me. I feasted on the word. It became my treasured companion in prison. I was able to cope with the most challenging circumstances because my mind was saturated with God's word." It supported him. It kept him faithful and secure in his imprisonment. One day soon, you and I are going to face the greatest challenges of life. And Jesus says, take heed. Jesus says, be alert. Jesus says, fill your mind with the promises of my word. Daily, let God mold your mind, shape your character, transform your life through the Spirit-inspired word of God. The Bible is our safeguard against deception. It's our stronghold against temptation. It's our security in trials. In the quietness, God longs to speak to you. In the challenges of life, God longs to speak. In the difficulties of life, God longs to speak. In our problems, in our perplexities, in our confusion, in our weakness, in our resounding successes and our flat-out failures, God longs to speak. Will you allow God to speak to you through His Word every day? Will you fall on your knees and say, Jesus, speak to me through your book. Strengthen me for the challenges today through your book, but strengthen me for the trials of tomorrow. Speak, Lord. Give me wisdom to know your will. Give me the strength to do your will. Give me the courage to accomplish your will. If we are not faithful in our devotional life, if our lives are not transformed by God's word, our religious experience will be shallow, it'll be superficial, and it'll be hollow. Rather than being enamored by some preacher's personal speculation about end events, it's time to take heed. It's time to saturate our minds with the word of God in the light of his soon return.
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1: Acronyms appear every day in our conversations. For example, when texting, LOL means laugh out loud, and BFF means best friends forever. Here's an acronym that might help you when praying. ASK. A stands for asking. Jesus said, ask and it will be given to you. S stands for seeking. Jesus said, seek and you will find. K stands for knocking. Jesus said, knock and it will be open to you. Is prayer really as easy as Jesus makes it sound? It is if you ask and keep on asking, seek and keep on seeking, knock and keep on knocking. And so the next time you ask, expect Jesus to RSVP.
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4: Breaking news this hour. At Town Hall, I'm Ron Taylor. President Trump has returned to the White House tonight early after leaving Camp David in Maryland earlier than expected. The president shortened the trip as his administration is now weighing its next steps in the war with Iran just ahead of his trip to New York next week for the UN General Assembly. Iran said earlier today that it had conveyed conditions to the U.S. through Qatar for ending the war and was awaiting the president's response. We will keep you updated on this developing story. President Trump earlier saying that states will soon be able to free up money for their budgets with a new plan that cuts costs on Medicaid prescription drugs.
5: Today we're launching the program that will provide the most favored nation discounts to state Medicaid programs covering nearly 70 million Americans. What we're doing is we're providing those tremendous discounts in prices to the states directly.
4: The Trump administration claims that the Medicaid generous model will save billions on prescription drug costs. A conservative parents group has filed a federal civil rights complaint against Oakland United School District.
6: The group, Defending Education, claims the district discriminates by offering programs specifically for Latino boys and youth of color. The complaint, filed with the Department of Education's Office of Civil Rights, targets programs like the Latino Men and Boys Program and others supporting students of color. Defending Education argues these initiatives violate federal law prohibiting racial and sex discrimination. Oakland Unified has not commented on the complaint. John Scott reporting.
4: The Federal Reserve raising the benchmark interest rate Wednesday for the first time in 3 years in an effort to quell stubbornly high inflation, and the central bank signaling yet another rate hike could be in the offing later in the year. The quarter point increase lifts the Fed's key rate to about 3.9% and over time could result in higher borrowing fees. News and analysis at townhall.com.
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4: Special correspondent Rick Ann Garcia reports on the Iranian Nobel Peace Prize laureate, saying that Iranians are paying the heavy price for the conflict.
8: Iran's most prominent human rights activist says Iranians are suffering and paying the price for the conflict. In an interview with the AP, Narges Mohammadi said Iranians are grappling with multiple crises, but many quietly defy their leaders. If you go out into the streets, you see a wave of resistance among the people, a wave of awareness, and their determination to stand up for their rights. Although the government's repression has also intensified, although the government does not want to give the people people this space and wants to force them to retreat, and this is a heavy struggle, the reality is that the people are standing firm, and that gives us the reason for hope. I'm Rika N. Garcia.
4: You'll find more stories like that, plus breaking news and analysis at townhall.com. I'm Ron Taylor. President Trump says the United States must lead the next technological revolution.
6: In a major announcement, the president is creating a new AI force and plans to appoint an artificial intelligence czar to oversee the effort. The goal, according to the president, is to protect America's leadership in AI while making sure the industry does not engage in harmful or illegal practices. Mr. Trump also emphasized the national security implications of artificial intelligence. China and other countries are aggressively developing their own AI capabilities, and the president said the United States is currently ahead of the competition. He intends to keep it that way. John Scott reporting.
4: Lane Kiffin is back in Oxford, Mississippi, and was greeted by boos as he led number 7 LSU onto the field. Kiffin was Ole Miss coach for 5 years before leaving abruptly at the end of the last season as the Rebels prepared for a college playoff season. Security was tight, and the booing, by the way, was good-natured. More news at townhall.com.
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0: 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It's Kevin McCullough, Monday through Friday, on That Kevin Show. And now, from the Connors and Sullivan Broadcast Studios, the man who is not what he wants to be, but is way grateful that he's not who he used to be, here, the
1: All right, Kevin McCullough, glad to have you with us. Yesterday was a very exciting day for yours truly. Actually, it kind of capped off a busy week. We had our client cruise on Wednesday night, always a fun time. 300-plus people on a boat off the skyline of New York at night, just lit up beautifully. It's so such a nice experience. But also meeting a lot of some of the new people that are in charge of different departments of the company. Just a really busy week all the way around. But glad to have been able to be with you. In June, super producer Tanika told me that, well, she didn't. Actually, as our general manager, Laura Schaefer, told me that they had nominated the show for a couple of awards with the New York State Broadcasters Association. And I didn't know what to expect. And I found out yesterday at the awards ceremony. I was pleasantly surprised to see that I had won the categories that we were nominated for. And in the process of doing so, I want to say thank you to Laura Schaefer and Matt Sambolin and all the great salespeople at the station, and of course the production team of Matt Sambolin and Tanika and Alex and everybody else that keeps the show on the air every day. Very grateful for every single pair of hands that touched this show in any way possible. But it was humbling. It was humbling. It would have been humbling to just be nominated. It was humbling to believe I may have won one of them. It was truly humbling to win two. And I wanted to make the most of the moment, knowing that the people that were in the room were other significant broadcasters and personalities in TV and radio that I just wanted to help direct their thoughts to something. So here's a little bit of how that went.
2: Accepting for God.

0: Thank you to the New York State Broadcasters Association for these honors. To be recognized for one is deeply meaningful, but for two of them, it's kind of overwhelming. Last year, as we left this luncheon, Charlie Kirk was shot in the moments that it was completed. And as a broadcaster, that impacted our business in a pretty significant way. And whatever one's politics, a young husband and father left home that morning expecting to return, and he didn't. It was a brutal reminder to me at the time that none of us is promised tomorrow. That moment changed something inside of me, and it created an urgency to finish the record project that we were working on, called Such Tiny Shoulders, and to place its message of hope before as many people as we could. Through the generosity of our partners and the trust of broadcasters across the country, not only did WMCA air it, but it ended up airing on 400 stations across the country. And the hope of this is centers on not sentimentality and not nostalgia, not twinkling lights, or even the temporary comfort of a beautiful story. The center that brings the hope out of this special is the gospel. It is the astonishing claim that God, who made us, entered our creation as a helpless child, and that the tiny shoulders that were lying in that manger would someday carry a cross, and that because Jesus rose from the grave, death doesn't get the final word. That is real hope. Hope strong enough for our grief, our fear, and the terrible brevity of this life. And it hit me this year as we hit September 1st. I spent a good chunk of the year now trying to suppress 9/11. But it always comes back around the 1st of September. But this year it's different, because September 10th was the one year that Charlie had been assassinated. September 11th was the 25th year. And in less than a month's time, October 7th will roll around one more time. We are reminded how short this life is, but we are also reminded that there is real hope. Hope strong enough for our grief, our fear, and the brevity of this life. So these awards don't belong to me. They belong to every voice, musician, producer, partner, Allison Taylor, Jay Lorman, Rick Whitaker, Charles Gibson. They belong to my amazing flagship stations, Laura Schaefer, the GM, Matt Simbol, an operations manager, and the world's best super producer, Tanika Gentry, my great sales team that are here with us today as well. It belongs to all of them. And as for me, this is also a charge. Time is short. Every day on the microphone matters. So may all of us who have the privilege to broadcast, and it is a privilege, use this for greater clarity, greater courage, greater truth, and greater purpose. God bless all of you. Thank you very much.
1: So that was really my goal, to share the gospel as best I could with my fellow broadcasters. And I had a couple of people come up to me afterwards and say, hey, I appreciated what you had to say. And one person cornered me in the elevator on the way down and said, and he admitted that he was not a Christian, not a believer, a person of tacit Jewish faith, but not even really observant in that. And he just said, you know, you're right. The days we live in, they're short and they're mean. And for me, it is so much more than a job. I'm fortunate that I get to provide for my family doing it, but I am called to this microphone. And the thing that was kind of interesting about that was, and I didn't know that the team was going to nominate the Christmas special for a secular performance award in the secular radio universe. But the Christmas special is unapologetically gospel-driven, too. It tells a few funny stories of my own life around Christmas time. And then it tells the greatest story. A story that was written and recorded and actually happened not as a accident or as a mistaken burp in the universe of the timeline of Earth's history, but it was actually produced, written, and took place for you. Maybe you haven't had hope in a while. Maybe you wonder if this life will ever bring hope. If you're just putting your eggs in the basket of hoping for happiness in this life, and that's going to be the hope you're going to have, that's not real hope. This life is going to disappoint you, and people are going to disappoint you. But there is an ultimate truth. And some of you that have already taken the liberty of, I will say, in good nature, just chiding me in email and some other things for my strong beliefs, it's okay. I have a sense of humor. You can poke fun at me. It doesn't bother me at all. Because I'm more concerned about the well-being of you spiritually, eternally, than I am about whatever fun I get made fun of. And I'm okay with that. But thank you to Tanika and Matt for submitting me for those awards. And thank you to the New York State Broadcasters Association for being kind enough to give me a moment to get what was on my mind in front of my colleagues. Kevin McCullough, we're coming back. 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
3: 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In general, horror movies, haunted houses, and fright nights don't appeal to me. Maybe I scare too easily. Maybe I prefer the light to dark shadows. Or maybe there's no need to stir up fear in my heart because there's already enough in life to make me afraid. Hey, what are you afraid of? What's causing you to lose sleep at night? Did you lose your job? Are creditors calling you day and night demanding payment? Did you receive a bad medical report? Psalm 27 says, "The Lord is my light and my salvation. Whom shall I fear? The Lord is the stronghold of my life. Of whom shall I be afraid?"
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3: 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For me, life is moving at a NASCAR pace. Busy, busy, busy. My calendar is jam-packed. And all this technology was supposed to make life easier so I can slow down and make a pit stop. Instead, the smartphone in my hand has made me do some dumb things, like answering email while I'm at the beach. Hey, don't look at me like that. You've done it too. In a world that's moving way too fast, exactly how am I supposed to put these words into practice? Be still and know that I am God. Can you identify with my dilemma? It's time to decelerate, put it in park, and get to know God.
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0: at this point in the show, every single day, we ask the big question. If you listen to the show for any length of time, you know that I am concerned that as a culture and as even the church, people are not asking the big questions anymore. We don't ask the question, who are we? Like, literally, who am I? Why am I here is another classic question that people have asked down through the centuries. They don't ask it anymore. We think, I guess, being tied to the hip at our phone and punching that screen all day long gives us some sort of excuse to not think about those bigger things. But those, I still feel like they're so important. And for those of us that follow Jesus, I feel like one of the most important questions we can ask is, how do we live? How do we live in a culture that may be like that? They don't take eternal things deeply very often. Maybe they mock the fact that someone says they believe in God. Maybe they have disdain for the Bible. Does that change our mission if we are followers of Jesus? I would argue that it does not. And I hope that those of you who don't follow Jesus have some Christians in your life that understand that it doesn't change their mission. And I hope they continue to love you until you're a follower of Jesus too. I'm not going to deny it. That's my goal. So anyway. Having said that, thank you for joining us. Ryan Batesel is back with us. Final day of the week. Ryan leads the church, Emergence Church in New Jersey. It is a thriving, discipleship-focused, exegetical teaching church in North Jersey. And Ryan, we've touched on a lot this week, looking at Psalm 27. You kind of confessed up front it's one of your favorite psalms. Somebody that you were speaking to said the idea behind it is, Just don't do fear. Like, don't give in to fear. And the psalm has revealed to us why that's important. It's because God is with us. And then we've looked at some of the support structures of that belief. But we come to Friday. We've had these nice thoughts. We've kind of gone deep in the Word. And sometimes that's where pastors are perfectly fine to let things sit. You know, okay, we've had these nice thoughts. We've thought these nice things. We feel good about having looked at a piece of Scripture. But we're not given that just to sit on it. There's a purpose for why we need to learn the truths of this passage, isn't there?
1: Yeah, and Kevin, it's been a great week, and I love that you ask the big questions. I think your listeners love that you do too. I mean, of all the things people are listening to right now, thank God someone's asking important stuff, you know? and I think it comes down to, like, there really is a courageous life to be lived. You know, when Jesus says, I've come that you may have life and have it abundantly, obviously the most full expression of that is heaven and eternal life. But man, there's a life in following Jesus now that is a courageous life. Just read the book of Acts. So we walk forward in those three things: power, love, sound mind. Here's the practical question. If we're going to walk courageously, all of us today are going to take a step in either power, the power of God, encourage someone, put life into someone, share the gospel with someone, or a sound mind. Meaning, when I give in to fear, I'm not walking in a sound mind. I'm walking in on truth. So what verse do I need to apply today to walk in the truth of a sound mind? And man, it should, like, good question to ask ourselves. How am I going to take one more step of courage today for the glory of God? Not my flesh, but through his spirit.
0: Well, and that can take on a lot of different forms, but it is absolutely vital that we continue to do that, because, Ryan, kind of bringing this full circle, if we are asking who we are, if we are asking why we're here, and we are believers, there's a much bigger moral component to that than people that are just breathing in and out every day and walking around with, you know, no real purpose. Like, for the believer, we shouldn't give in to fear, not just because it reduces our anxiety, but because we're supposed to be that agent that is bringing that peace, that shalom, to the world around us.
1: Yeah, we're the salt and light, right? right? And one of the things salt does is it gives food some interest, you know? And if the Christians aren't being salt and light, let's be honest, most people are going to spend the rest of their lives talking about the weather, their favorite sports team, or something. It's just so boring. And here we get to talk about how we truly live, right? We get to talk about love. We get to talk about justice. We get to talk about the gospel and eternal life. Like, we have the most interesting stuff. Everything else people are talking about is pretty boring in comparison. And so one of the ways we be courageous is we go, hey, I have the most interesting news here today, right? I have treasure in the jar of clay, and I'm going to share it because people should know it.
0: Well, and that doesn't mean that we've perfected all of it ourselves. And I want you to address this with some detail because I can already hear the objections. Well, I don't want to become like a holier than thou. I don't want to be seen as a hypocrite. I don't want to be seen as someone who doesn't have my act together but is expecting other people to have their act together. Some form of that same argument seems to always be what the conversation gets distilled down to.
1: Yeah. So let's take it in two lanes, right? And I'd say this, if there's something glaringly hypocritical in your life, like, try to get that right, you know? Like, if you're like, man, I don't want to witness to people while I'm drunk at the bar, well, okay, it's time to stop doing that. But if it's not a gross, egregious, continual, habitual sin, right? All of us sin. And, you know, one of the things I often share with people is like, hey, a lot of people say Christians are hypocrites. Guess what? It's true.
0: Ding, ding, ding.
1: The thing about Christians is actually what makes us Christians is we're trying to tell the truth that we're hypocrites. We're trying to admit that we're sinners and need a savior. So free yourself from the perfect witness pressure because it's not real. And when someone comes at you with, hey, you're inconsistent, acknowledge it. Just be like, I know. Isn't God's grace amazing?
0: Before we leave this lane, though, let me ask you, is that oftentimes just something that we put in our own path to kind of give us the excuse to not have to go the rest of the way?
1: I think you're dead on there, Kevin. I haven't had someone throw that at me in decades. You know what I mean? I haven't been hit by that in a long time. And you know, who knows why, right? But I think you're right. I think a lesson.

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2: That people go, oh, like, and yet, like, same thing with, hey, I'm not trying to come across as holier than thou. I need this grace too. I love you. I'm not trying to be a browbeater or anything like that. I just want to know this incredible truth that there's a God in heaven and he forgives sinners, of which we are all sinners. And not only does he forgive them, he doesn't do it like a disapproving father. He puts his arms around us and a robe on us, and all of heaven rejoices every time a sinner comes home to him. That's how he forgives us. And the gospel is more beautiful than most people. It's the most beautiful thing people will ever hear. And so tell the beauty of it, you know?
3: Yeah. Well, it's been a fantastic week, Ryan. Thank you for pouring your heart into it. And if people, once again, are coming to Emergence this weekend, they want to try out, experience what you guys do, what are you going to be teaching on?
2: Psalm 51, actually. The doozy, the repentance psalm, Kevin. I like to say, for the day, most of us have a time machine day. If we had a time machine, we would go back and undo that day. We still feel ashamed when we think about it. Psalm 51 is the repentance psalm for that day. And here's the really good news. The gospel's big enough even for that day. The biggest failures of our life.
3: That sounds like it will be an amazing discussion. So I hope that people will check that out. Ryan Batesel, emergence.church online if you want to check it out. Ryan, thank you for a great week.
2: Thanks, Kevin.
3: You got it. Kevin McCullough coming right back. Don't go anywhere.
4: Stick around for more of That Kevin next.
5: WAVA, dealing with life's traumas faithfully. With SRN News, I'm Ron Taylor. Breaking news this hour as President Trump has returned to the White House tonight, a little early, leaving Camp David in Maryland sooner than expected. The president shortened the trip as his administration is weighing their next steps with the war on Iran, just ahead of his trip to New York next week for the UN General Assembly. Iran saying Saturday that it had conveyed conditions to the U.S. through Qatar for ending the war and was awaiting the president's response. We will keep you posted on this developing story. Saudi Arabia confirming that Yemen's Houthi rebels tried to attack its capital with ballistic missiles. It was the first attack targeting Riyadh since the escalating and fighting between the Iran-backed Houthis and Yemeni government forces backed the Saudis. The Federal Reserve raising the benchmark interest rate Wednesday for the first time in 3 years, all in an effort to quell stubborn high inflation, and the central bank signaling that it could basically have another rate hike soon. This is SR.
6: Acronyms appear every day in our conversations. For example, when texting, LOL means laugh out loud, and BFF means best friends forever. Here's an acronym that might help you when praying. ASK. A stands for asking. Jesus said, ask and it will be given to you. S stands for seeking. Jesus said, seek and you will find. K stands for knocking. Jesus said, knock and it will be open to you. Is prayer really as easy as Jesus makes it sound? It is if you ask and keep on asking, seek and keep on seeking, knock and keep on knocking. And so the next time you ask, expect Jesus to RSVP.
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6: Acronyms appear every day in our conversations. For example, when texting, LOL means laugh out loud, and BFF means best friends forever. Here's an acronym that might help you when praying. ASK. A stands for asking. Jesus said, ask and it will be given to you. S stands for seeking. Jesus said, seek and you will find. K stands for knocking. Jesus said, knock and it will be open to you.

0: Is prayer really as easy as Jesus makes it sound? It is if you ask and keep on asking, seek and keep on seeking, knock and keep on knocking. And so the next time you ask, expect Jesus to RSVP.
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0: 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It's That Kevin Show. 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The Bible League is so diligent to make sure that the translation in their language is accurate to the biblical text and the understanding of the original scripture. And you help us do that for $5 per Bible at 1-800-937-9673. But the reason that we are talking about it being urgent is because we are the window of time by which we can get these Bibles raised is dwindling. We only have until the end of September, and we have a Bible for Bible match that's underway. So for every Bible that you can provide in giving to those who are asking for them, there's a private donor that's going to come along and supply an equal match to that. Bible for Bible, every Bible that goes out, there will be an equal match to that. 1-800-937-9673 is the phone number. 1-800-937-9673. You can also give online at thatkevinshow.com. On the homepage, look for the Bible League banner. It's bright yellow, and it talks about joy and making hearts filled with joy because of God's Word this year, and we're excited about that. Michael Woolworth is back with us. And, Michael, we're talking about sending Bibles to all of the remote corners of the world. It's not just one area of the globe that we're talking about. There's literally Bibles that are needed worldwide.
1: I want to take you to the country of Bangladesh in South Asia. This is a 90% Sunni Muslim. Islam is the official state religion. Christianity makes up about 1% of the population. They do have a constitution there that sort of guarantees religion, but Sharia law in that country means what? They favor Muslims clearly over the Christian community. Christians pay a price for following Jesus. I remember a Christmas Day, I think it was 2024, Kevin, there was a church near the capital of Dhaka that used Bible League study materials and Bibles. It was destroyed by a mob from a local mosque on Christmas Day 2024. This is what Christians are up against in Bangladesh. My colleague Fariz in that country talks about, again, what Christians are up against. But he said, you know what, if you identify as a believer, you know, places like America, maybe you can get away with, you know, following Jesus incognito. That's not true in the country of Bangladesh.
2: This is a 90% majority Muslim country, with a population of 162 million people here, where Islam is the state religion and where Christians are very poor and marginalized. Anyone who comes to Jesus as their Lord and Savior are easily persecuted. The faith of the Christians here is real. No one could fake their Christianity. The cost is too great. Our success is growing. It's growing because of that we are preaching the real Jesus here.
1: Kevin, the man's name is Fariz, my colleague there with a Bible League. He says what? He said that the Christianity is spreading, right? It's blossoming. Why? We're preaching the real Jesus. There's no prosperity gospel there. This is your best life now, right? There's a price to be paid for following Jesus. I want to tell you a story about a colleague of mine, a man by the name of Abinos, a pastor there. Kevin, they're gathered for a Sunday. It's a baptism service. 40 former Sunni Muslims have come to Christ. As you can imagine the scene, they're singing, there's rejoicing. The professions of faith are happening. They'll celebrate with a meal following that service. All of a sudden, a ruckus at the front door. Extremists, they storm the pulpit. They kidnap the pastor, Abinos. Some others in that congregation take them to a remote place where they actually torture them. They leave permanent burns all over their body with a baton. They demand a ransom payment when it can't be paid. They let these guys go. They say, look, we're going to find you and finish the job at some point. You know, when I talked to Abinos through a translator, I said, Abinos, how do you stay encouraged? He said, Michael, Paul in Galatians says, let us not grow weary in doing good, for in time we will reap a harvest. He said, Michael, that harvest is happening now. And he could tell me three or four people in his congregation, all former Sunni Muslims, Kevin, that have come to Christ, that are not praying for pity or for protections or an airline ticket out of a Muslim majority of Bangladesh. What are they praying for? The precious word of God, right? To be able to endure, to persevere. And again, that's why we're here today. What a joy to think that wherever God has you listening today, you can come alongside persecuted believers, send them exactly what they're praying for today, and that is the precious word of God.
0: Be the answer to prayer. 1-800-937-9673, 1-800-937-9673. Every Bible that we raise in this short period of time right here is going to be matched Bible for Bible, and we have about 5,000 Bibles that are still needed, only a couple of weeks to make that happen and to get that done. So I'm asking you, will you please assist us in this? And if you have any degree of gratitude for what the Scripture means to you, if there have been moments where the Scripture has met you in a dark hour and you've said, Lord, I'm discouraged, I don't know how to go on, and something brought your mind or eyes to a verse that brought you comfort, perhaps it was in the reading of some of a portion of Scripture that you had never understood a certain teaching a certain way before, and all of a sudden it became clear, and all of a sudden that gave you insight on something else that was going on in your life. Friends, there's so many stories about how God's Word impacts us on a regular basis. Are we grateful for that? That's what I want to ask you. If you're grateful, will you pay that gratitude forward? $5 per Bible helps provide the same biblical resource that comforted you in your hour of need for those that will be experiencing similar hours of need in the days to come. Who are we to keep that from them? Would you help us? 800-937-9673. 1-800-937-9673.
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4: The midterms are almost here, and Republicans could be in deep trouble. Polls show Democrats leading in key races. Tonight, Rob Finnerty on Newsmax reveals the growing threat from the DSA and the radical left. With less than 60 days to go, Finnerty says it's time for the GOP to hit the panic button. The House may go, and control of the Senate is up for grabs. 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Americans are angry, and the progressive left wants total control of Congress. Tallarico, El Sayed, AOC, Bernie Sanders. Finnerty reveals President Trump's secret plan to fight back and what you can do to help him. Don't miss Finnerty tonight at 8 p.m. Eastern on Newsmax. 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
0: 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Here's his cell number, 817-449-5557.
5: Acronyms appear every day in our conversations. For example, when texting, LOL means laugh out loud, and BFF means best friends forever. Here's an acronym that might help you when praying. ASK. A stands for asking. Jesus said, ask and it will be given to you. S stands for seeking. Jesus said, seek and you will find. K stands for knocking. Jesus said, knock and it will be open to you. Is prayer really as easy as Jesus makes it sound? It is if you ask and keep on asking, seek and keep on seeking, knock and keep on knocking. And so the next time you ask, expect Jesus to RSVP.
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0: Welcome back. It's that Kevin Show, thatkevinshow.com. It's the day after the awards. I'm still happily celebrating, kind of flaunting the trophies on social media. Actually, you know what's weird is I haven't even put them up yet. That's what a bad person I am when it comes to this stuff. But I was very, very deeply moved and honored to be recognized by the New York State Broadcasters Association, and I'm very happy about that. Thank you for being here. On Friday, you know we get to talk to some people regularly, and one of the people I love to talk to every Friday, because not only does she show up here, but then we come back and do an entire hour together locally in the New York market on AM 970 The Answer, which if you want to listen to, all you have to do is find your Alexa device and just say, Alexa, play AM 970 The Answer, and it just starts playing it. At 7 p.m. Eastern, she and I are on talking about all things fun and tourism in the tri-state area and sometimes in other places around the country. But Christine Nicholas is her name. And Christine, the last couple of weeks have been very emotional, partly because, and I'm not sure that my listeners here fully know this, but you are a 9/11 veteran. You were, you know, just out of the Giuliani administration when 9/11 took place, but you had worked for the mayor for a few years as his press secretary, and then you were the head of New York City New York Tourism.
1: New York Tourism, yeah.
0: And you were tasked with a very tough job to get the theaters open as quickly as possible, which you successfully did. But you're really one of the people that saw what happened to your city, saw what happened to the country, saw how kind of the country responded and kind of came to New York City's aid and supported them. And I know that there's a lot of stuff going on in the tri-state that people don't relate to, but now you're a college mom. All of your babies have left the nest, and they're at these different campuses, and you had a really unique experience you wanted to tell me about at Purdue last week.
1: Yeah. Well, thanks for having me, Kevin. Always good to be with you, and congratulations on being awarded and recognized by your peers in the industry.
0: Thank you.
1: Well done, well deserved.
0: Thank you so much.
1: Yeah, so 9/11 in New York this past week was it was a beautiful ceremony. I happened to be down there on behalf of the Gary Sinise Foundation. We were serving heroes. We were given the honor of serving the Port Authority Police Department, who lost so many on 9/11. But it was just a glorious, beautiful day. And it was almost like the day of 9/11, where that blue sky, where everybody was just before the planes hit, marveling at what this beautiful September day was. So it was a bit emotional because it was almost like identical to the day. But that evening, I got on a plane and I headed to Lafayette, Indiana, to go see my son for a football game at Purdue the next day. And Kevin, you know, look, I went to Rutgers. Yes, they're in the Big Ten, but they don't, you know, they aren't like the stepchild. They're hanging on to be in the Big Ten. But, you know, their opening acts, their show, the pageantry just is not anything that I have experienced like I did on Saturday the 12th when Purdue took on.
0: Well, first of all, and let's just be very blunt about this, the Ivy League, they don't even know what football is. Like, they're so bad at everything.
1: And well, then, Rutgers once, you know, not quite Ivy League, but yes, they are sort
0: of. Columbia and Harvard and all these places, do they even know what football is? No. I'm not even sure. So I wouldn't worry about that too much.
1: No, but so, and my husband did go to Kentucky, so he is, you know, with the SEC. He gets it.
0: SEC so knows
1: here
0: football.
1: I was, they do know football. So here we went early. I didn't want to miss a thing. And it's a hot day. It's a beautiful day. But the pageantry, you know, the pregame, and because it was 9/11 weekend, they did this beautiful tribute to 9/11. And they recited the poem, I Am an American. They had it on the screens for everyone to see. They had Lee Greenwood's song. They had flags. They had veterans. There wasn't a dry eye. And it was just one of those feelings of, I'm in the right place. My son is in the right place. All of my three kids on their own, they could have gone anywhere they wanted. They picked schools in the Midwest. And so many of their friends, they picked schools either in the Midwest, these big schools in the SEC down, you know,
0: in the South.
1: They're not, They're escaping New York. And it was the feeling that I got sitting there with 50,000 other folks that aren't ashamed to call themselves Americans. They're not ashamed of trying to become better people by striving academically to be able to build a better life for themselves and others. Because as you know, as I own a business in New York City, a public relations firm, I'm also responsible not only for myself, but also the 15 people that work for me and their lifestyles, their livelihoods. And I'm so proud that I'm able to employ that many people. I know it's a small business by, you know, business standards, but not to them. It's not. But I'm so proud to have sat in that stadium and to feel proud to be an American and not ashamed.
0: And not feel like you're a weirdo for thinking that way.
1: Right. And I think that's why these kids are fleeing New York. I didn't realize, you know, when Lucas was deciding about Purdue that Mitch Daniels was the interim president. And, you know, he was the previous president for 10 years. He was also the governor of Indiana. And he was also in the Bush administration for, you know, the director of OMB.
0: Yeah.
1: So you're pretty clear on where Mitch Daniels stands. But the way he addressed the kids in orientation, which was live streamed, you know, was Purdue is a very diverse university. It's huge. It strives in computer engineering, aviation. And so you're going to have a very complex, you know, diverse student body. And he was just so thrilled about that as
0: but
1: well.
0: But not diverse on the crazy scale, just diverse in terms of the population.
1: Yeah. Diverse. So, you know, but everybody is striving for excellence.
0: Yeah.
1: And that's what we
0: that's
1: should
0: what
1: all have in common. No matter
0: well,
1: where,
0: thanks
1: no
0: for
1: matter
0: sharing
1: what your background.
0: Experience. Yeah. And it's good to hear that that happened. I was really pleased and not surprised that a lot of high schools and junior highs, even in the tri-state area, did special recognitions of 9/11 on last Friday. And I thought that was a healthy thing to see, even in some villages and towns and suburbs where I didn't think that they would. They did it anyway. And I'm like, okay, maybe not all hope is lost just yet. But between that and your report, this is a good thing.
1: Okay.
0: Yeah.
1: Well, congratulations again, Kevin.
0: Thank you. And friends, if you want to, you really should check it out. We call it Fun Friday. It's Radio Night Live. It's Friday nights at 7 o'clock on AM 970 The Answer in New York. And again, you can get there just via Alexa. Just say, Alexa, play AM 970 The Answer. And don't play this radio show too loud near it because it may turn on from me saying it. But at the end of the day, from 7 to 8, you can catch us tonight. And it's a lot of fun. We just have a lot of fun to end the week with. Kevin McCullough coming right back.
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4: 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Y, and Z. The narrative of, you know, Jesus wasn't political, which, you know, my line on that is, you don't get crucified for what you don't say. You know, you look at John the Baptist, who looked at Herod and said, hey, your marriage is wrong. The new Elijah calling the nation to repentance directly opposed political leaders, biblical immorality, and paid the price for it. 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
5: 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Here's an acronym that might help you when praying. ASK. A stands for asking. Jesus said, ask and it will be given to you. S stands for seeking. Jesus said, seek and you will find. K stands for knocking. Jesus said, knock and it will be open to you. Is prayer really as easy as Jesus makes it sound? It is if you ask and keep on asking, seek and keep on seeking, knock and keep on knocking. And so the next time you ask, expect Jesus to RSVP.
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5: 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Here's an acronym that might help you when praying. ASK. A stands for asking. Jesus said, ask and it will be given to you. S stands for seeking. Jesus said, seek and you will find. K stands for knocking. Jesus said, knock and it will be opened to you. Is prayer really as easy as Jesus makes it sound? It is if you ask and keep on asking, seek and keep on seeking, knock and keep on knocking. And so the next time you ASK, expect Jesus to RSVP.
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7: It's just a privilege and honor to know the Lord, and the Lord have chosen us to have time and to serve and to work with. We know how Bible value to us, because that's how we grow, because that's our spiritual food. Without a Bible, like without food.
0: It's like a Bible. It's like not having food. And Michael, I think that's, I think Jesus said something similar to that, that man can't live on bread alone, but by every word that proceeds from the mouth of God.
8: Well, you've just heard from Inga in Europe, and she's saying what? Something very profound, right? No Bible, no food, right? You know, if we'd liken this to defining human hunger, I mean, Kevin, eventually, if you don't eat, what happens? You starve to death, right? I don't think it's a stretch when you talk about believers who have come to saving faith, who are at the kind of the front end of their walk with the Lord. They need a Bible. To go without God's word means what? In a really, I think, a true sense, there's some spiritual malnutrition that's happening there. So again, we're grateful. People like Gregory of Bull Shoals, Arkansas, said I'm in at 20 Bibles. William of Verona, Pennsylvania, said, Michael, Kevin, count me in for 20 Bibles. Anthony of Sun City West, Arizona, said, I want to be a part of this. Again, another 20 Bible gift. We've seen just north of about 2,000 Bibles sent to this point, just north of 10,000. That's the numbers that we want to reach by the time we're done with this campaign at the end of September. So, Kevin, really, you and I are just going along. You know, it's 50 Bibles here, 500 there. You know, I had a chance to spend some time in Zimbabwe, Africa, not long ago. Our pastor there by the name of Anismo. I said, Anismo, you know, I've been in congregations where the pastor is the only one. Surely that's the exception, right? He said, no, Michael. He said, that really is the, that's the norm when you go from congregation to congregation. Oftentimes, because of the shortages, the pastor is the only one. But Anismo from Zimbabwe, Africa, has this profound statement to make about the need for God's word in his part of the world.
9: There is a huge Bible gap here in Zimbabwe. Some churches in the rural areas, you will find that you get to a church where there are about 200 members, and in that church you only find one person with one Bible. So you can say in that church the ratio is 1 to 200.
8: Yeah, you know, I know we've got pastors living, Kevin, or listening today. What's the goal of a lot of pastors? It's to do what Paul admonishes in, I believe it's Acts 19. He says, what? The faithful Bereans, those pastors were turning these people into faithful Bereans, right? You remember the text where he says they didn't merely take what they heard at face value. They used the scriptures they had available to them, verifying that, they were hearing the gospel truth. And so how do you turn, congregants into faithful Bereans if they don't have Bibles? So again, what we're sharing today is that God is at work. And again, the only barrier right now to putting Bibles into these empty waiting hands is strictly what? It's financial. And again, so we're able to say what? Let's meet this goal, and then we can fire up the presses and say, look, we need Bibles in the Songa language. We need them in Swahili, right? Wherever God has these new believers planted, Bible League can meet the task today, and is simply we're asking this listening family, be a part of this today.
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1: With SRN News, I'm Ron Taylor. Breaking news tonight as President Trump has returned to the White House a bit early after leaving Camp David, shortening his trip as the administration is weighing its next steps with the Iran war, just ahead of his trip to New York next week for the UN General Assembly. Iran said Saturday that it had conveyed conditions to the U.S. through Qatar for ending the war and was waiting for President Trump's response. At an official Oval Office event Friday, President Trump announcing a nationwide plan to lower Medicaid drug prices and help state budgets.
2: President Trump is announcing that all 50 states will join a program to provide most favored nation pricing for some Medicaid drugs.
3: This will save states billions and billions of dollars per year on drugs and allow them to invest those savings in providing better health care and higher quality service for the American people. I mean, this one thing alone should win us the midterms.
2: Lower prices could help state budgets that help fund the programs.
3: Every state will now have the ability to use those extra billions of dollars to invest in other health care improvements or something else.
2: Jennifer King, Washington.
1: Several of the nation's largest left-leaning voter engagement and racial justice organizations are facing steep funding shortfalls and staffing cutbacks.
4: The shortfalls are setting off alarms among Democratic strategists who are betting on high turnout efforts this fall. Their financial woes are surfacing just as voting is getting underway in a midterm election that will determine control of Congress for the final 2 years of President Trump's term. In response, the Democratic National Committee says it's making what it calls historic investments in organizing what may be an uphill battle to get out the vote. Bob Agner reporting.
1: Saudi Arabia confirming that Yemen's Houthi rebels tried to attack its capital with ballistic missiles. This was the first attack using these measures since the war began. This is SRN News.
5: Acronyms appear every day in our conversations. For example, when texting, LOL means laugh out loud, and BFF means best friends forever. Here's an acronym that might help you when praying. ASK. A stands for asking. Jesus said, ask and it will be given to you. S stands for seeking. Jesus said, seek and you will find. K stands for knocking. Jesus said, knock and it will be open to you. Is prayer really as easy as Jesus makes it sound? It is if you ask and keep on asking, seek and keep on seeking, knock and keep on knocking. And so the next time you ask, expect Jesus to RSVP.
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8: I am grateful today for the Christian roots of our country. 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
8: Let's pray. Dear Father God, we live in a hard-hearted world where people are stuck on themselves, and we could be too if we're not really focused on Jesus. Lord, we don't want a fake interaction with you. We want a grateful heart that is fueled by humility and is born in service and obedience to you. Help us today to experience the grateful heart. In Jesus' name, amen. The first Thanksgiving in Massachusetts Bay Colony was a call to prayer to thank God for the gift of the good land and the good country that is ours with hope and purpose in Jesus. Are we living in a good country? Does it have some warts? Yes. But is it a good country? You raise your hand high. I'm proud of this country. God preserved those early Pilgrim fathers, and in that preservation, God granted them a place to be planted in a good land full of prophetic significance and promise. The United States of America is a prophetic kingdom in the book of Revelation. Christ proclaimed in the Sermon on the Mount that the meek shall inherit the earth, not the arrogant, not the proud, the meek. The earth is the good place where the righteous are found in contrast to the troubled sea in Isaiah. Isaiah says, the wicked are like the sea that has no rest. It stirs up muck. The good land, the good earth, is the opposite of that. When God gave the children of Israel the good land, the Bible says he gave his people rest. I don't know about you. I've had a rough week this week, and I enjoyed getting to bed early and resting. I got a full 8 hours of sleep last night. That may be like 8 hours of sleep kind of thing, yeah. Maybe nine occasionally. When God gave the children of Israel the good land, he gave them a place where they could rest. In Revelation 12:6, John sees the true church at the time of the end in covenant relationship with the heavenly Jerusalem. He pictures a woman clothed with the sun, 12 stars on her head, the moon under her feet. And what do these represent? The sun represents the Bible, the Word of God, the law of God, which is like the light of the sun. The moon is the testimony of Jesus, the spirit of prophecy in the scriptures. Christ can bear testimony himself. He did so before he came to this earth. And the 12 stars represents God's heavenly Jerusalem, his people. And so the woman represents the heavenly Jerusalem. In fact, in Galatians 4:26, Paul says, Jerusalem above is our mother, and she is free. So that's who we see here. It's not Mary that's pregnant with Christ. It's not the ancient Israel that's pregnant with Christ. It's the heavenly Jerusalem that gave us Jesus Christ from a heaven direction down to earth. You see, Christ didn't just come through the line of Mary and the line of Eve and so on. He came from heaven to earth and merged in the incarnation. So the heavenly Jerusalem gave us their finest son, God's eternal son. And in Revelation 12:6, John sees the true church at the time of the end in covenant relationship with the heavenly Jerusalem. In fact, the dragon was there to gobble Christ up when he was born, but he was caught up to God's throne, it says in Revelation 12, and then he went after the woman. The true church is symbolized by a woman bright and pure that has been grafted into the heavenly Jerusalem by virtue of the victory of the cross. As the earthly manifestation of the heavenly Jerusalem, the woman in white in Revelation 12 flees into the wilderness where she has a place prepared by God to be preserved for 1260 years during the Middle Ages. At the end of this time prophecy, the dragon, who is Satan in the context, pursues the woman to the new world, to America, to this continent that gave a harbor for those who were being persecuted in the Middle Ages. And the Bible records that Satan was not successful, it says, because the earth came to the help of the woman. Now, all these evil beasts in the book of Daniel Revelation come out of the sea. But the lamb-like beast, the one that arises at the end of the Middle Ages, arises from the good earth around the year 1798. Revelation 12:15-17, the serpent, that is Satan, poured water like a river out of his mouth after the woman, that is the church, to sweep her away with the flood, that is persecution. Look at verse 16. But the earth, that is the new world, came to the help of the woman, and the earth of the new world understood, opened its mouth, and swallowed the river. Now, the river represents persecuting armies and the like. It swallowed the river, which the dragon had poured from his mouth. Then the dragon was angry with the woman and went off to make war on the rest, the remnant of her offspring, those who keep the commandments of God and bear testimony to Jesus, and he stood on the sand of the sea. The dragon leaves the old world to come to the new world because the mark of the beast trial, the mark of the beast test, will not start in Europe. It starts in America, according to Revelation 13. It starts in the place that gave reprieve for the persecuted peoples of the Middle Ages who came to establish colonies that were religious freedom and loyalty to God could be protected. The Bible could be embraced. The earth, the Bible says, came to the help of the woman, and the dragon pursued the faithful church of God's people to America at the end of the Middle Ages. Now, I'm going to tell you right now, the devil's working in this country. The devil hates the United States of America. He would like our country to be the most evil country in the world, to be governed by Hollywood garbage, for our children to be corrupted with gender confusion,
10: for the people of this world to have no place to go, and when they go to the philosopher kings of America, to have no God, no religion, no hope in the world. Friends, our country was raised up by God to be a city on a hill. It didn't arise in some crazy environment where religion was not real and felt. Good people gave rise to this country and its past. Revelation 13:11, John the Revelator writes concerning the events at the end of the 1260-year prophecy, vigorously studied by the reformers. In fact, that prophecy came to an end in the year 1798 in the spring, and all over the world it unzipped the book of Daniel. People everywhere began to realize that when the book of Daniel was opened, this prophecy came to an end, God could take the gospel to the world. Bible societies sprang up, and the great Advent movement that we belong to was born out of that transition from the old world to the new world. So in Revelation 13:11, John the Revelator writes concerning the events at the end of the 1260 years. This time period started in the spring of 538 AD. It ends in the spring of 1798. And it brings the religious persecutions of Europe to an end. Europe moves from being religious to being secular also is the outcome of that. But as Europe is moving secular, God is moving on a continent to infuse faith, family, and freedom so that America can arise as a bastion for religion, for Christianity. And he writes this in Revelation 13, "Then I saw another beast which rose out of the earth. It had two horns like a lamb." Now, when we read our Bibles, like in John 1:29, what did John say when Jesus was walking toward him? He said, "Behold the Lamb of God who takes away the sins of the world." So a lamb-like beast is a Christian kingdom that arrives around the year 1798. And that Christian kingdom is the United States of America. 1776 is not that far removed from 1798. Our country was birthed at the end of a prophetic time prophecy as the lamb-like beast of the book of Revelation. John sees here a lamb-like kingdom rising out of the new world that came to the help of the woman, where the persecuted church fled to for freedom and hope. He sees a lamb-like beast and is a Christian nation in its constitution, its rise to global power and significance. John sees two horns without crowns because it is not a monarchy. There's no crowns on this beast like there is the big beast of the Middle Ages. It is a representative republic with a division of powers in a House and Senate. Its Christian Protestant roots are manifested, and its organization as a representative republic are the two signs of its greatness as a noble country without a king. We have been informed that that is the case in Volume 5 of the Testimonies. John writes that eventually, and just before the mark of the beast test, this lamb-like beast power that is the United States of America will one day speak like a dragon. It starts out like a lamb, it ends up as a dragon. Now I'm going to stop here and pause. I am grateful today for the Christian roots of our country. Amen. I'm thankful to God that this country came into existence because God Almighty brought it into existence for the time of the end. The great Advent movement arose at the end of the 2300 years in the United States of America because it is a democratic power. And those principles were modeled in our church's organization as well. A beast kingdom power speaks by making laws. The Bible says eventually this lamb-like beast speaks like a dragon. That means it makes laws that are dragon-like. Now, we have seen some of that in America. We saw the Supreme Court of the United States in recent years define the law of the land so that the commandment that protects a man's relationship to his wife has now been violated by the law of our land. And gender confusion has been brought into this country by Supreme Court precedent. The mark of the beast will one day occur, according to Revelation 13, in this country. It will start here and move out. John foresees the United States of America in Bible prophecy as a good and noble nation, its Christian constitution, its power as a tolerant and good nation at first. The Puritan lawyer John Winthrop was elected governor of the Massachusetts Bay Colony in 1629. In 1630, he delivered his famous sermon of a city on a hill. He called the people of his colony to remember their Bible roots as the people of God, and to take to heart the counsel of Moses to obey the Lord with all your heart and all your soul and all your mind. Jonathan Winthrop could not envision a good nation and a good land without a clear and undivided moral loyalty to the God of heaven and the Ten Commandments. He wrote, "Now the only way to avoid this shipwreck that he described in this previous part of his sermon and to provide for our posterity is to follow the counsel of Micah, to do justly, to love mercy, to walk humbly with our God. For this end, we must be knit together in this work as one man. We must entertain each other in brotherly affection." And to shut this discourse with that exhortation of Moses, that faithful servant of the Lord, his last farewell to Israel in Deuteronomy 30. "Beloved, there is now set before us life and death, good and evil, and that we are committed this day to love the Lord our God, to love one another, to walk in his ways, and to keep his commandments and his ordinances and his laws and the articles of our covenant with him, that we may live and be multiplied, and that the Lord our God may bless us in this land whither we go to possess it. But if our hearts shall turn away so that we will not obey, but shall be seduced and worship other gods, our pleasure and prophets." Now he's describing, I think, what has happened today in our pleasure entertainment culture. "And serve them, it is propounded unto us this day that we shall surely perish out of the good land whither we pass over the vast sea to possess it. Therefore, let us choose life that we and our seed may live, by obeying his voice and cleaving to him, for he is our life and our prosperity." He got it right. With this genuine and obedient faith in God, the Pilgrim Fathers committed their hearts and their future and this good country to the powerful keeping of God Almighty. They got on their knees at that first Thanksgiving. They thanked the Lord for saving their lives. They thanked the Lord for the good land, and they committed themselves to obey God. God will not bless a rebellious and disobedient country or a rebellious and disobedient church. So we think that we can model church life or national life outside of God's moral will, outside of the spiritual principles of humility and fidelity to the Bible, we are wrong. Turn with me to Deuteronomy 30, 16 to 19. Here's Moses. He says, "If you obey the commandments of the Lord your God, which I command you this day, by loving the Lord your God, by walking his ways and keeping his commandments and his statutes and his ordinances," and here's what he says next, "then you shall live and multiply, and the Lord your God will bless you in the land which you are entering to take possession of it. But if your heart turns away, and you will not hear, but are drawn away to worship other gods and serve them, I declare to you this day that you shall perish. You shall not live long in the land which you are going over the Jordan to enter and possess. I call heaven and earth to witness against you this day that I have set before you life and death, blessing and curse. Therefore, choose life that you and your descendants may live." I mean, you can't get clearer than this. The days of compromise are over. Friend, Jesus is coming. Perhaps, and most likely, in our lifetime. This whole country was transformed in this recent election. I'm not going to get into how you interpret your individual politics. But one of the net results is our country is moving religious. And that is the picture we see in Revelation 13. When church and state will unite to implement the mark of the beast at the time of the end. So if you're just coasting as a Christian, if you think prophetic truth doesn't matter in your life, friends, it does. We have an opportunity to rise and shine for the glory of God at the time of the end. To be fully committed Christians, not half-baked, half-converted, half-committed Christians. Moses tells us that a good people will turn their hearts to God and obey him with a good heart and a good attitude. The thankful heart is intrinsically the obedient heart. You can write that down. The thankful heart is intrinsically the obedient heart. You cannot thank God for his blessings if you do not obey his commandments as the vital condition for receiving his blessings. A humble people will inherit eternity. An arrogant people will be destroyed in Malachi 4. It takes true humility to obey, to serve, and a true and humble heart to thank God for his blessings in your life. And so we need humility. Deuteronomy 8, 1 to 3. "All the commandments which I command you this day I like this. You shall be careful to do. We should really pay attention to the Bible, that you may live and multiply and go in and possess the land which the Lord swore to give to your fathers. And you shall remember all the way which the Lord your God has led you these 40 years in the wilderness, that he might humble you, testing you to know what is in your heart, whether you would keep his commandments or not. Notice the connection of humility with obedience. Verse 3. And he humbled you and let you hunger and fed you with manna. Does anybody know what manna means in the Bible? Manna. It's the Hebrew for what is it? Now imagine coming to your Thanksgiving meal and they put the food out there. For some of you, it would be a tofu turkey. Some of you will be the real thing, okay? And it'll all be out there on your table, right? And you're looking at it and the lady of the house brings the food for the table. Imagine if you would say, what is it? That wouldn't go too well at Thanksgiving. But you know, when God dropped manna from heaven, they looked on the ground and they said, manna, what is it? Ma, what? Na, it. And they ate, what is it, for 40 years. They didn't have a clue what it was. It tasted like coriander seed. It was white. They have a type of cultural manna they sell at the Arabic store on Main Street near Highway 1 in Laurel. And it's little candies. They call it manna. And it has pistachios. I went in this week and I got 10 of those. I have to confess. Because I like the idea of manna and I had a sweet tooth also. Not a good idea as a principle. But manna had a sweetness of honey in it. Now, honey is golden. The sun is golden. The golden honey, the golden sun, both represent God's word, which is sweeter than honey and bright as the sun. And the lion is a symbol of God's word as well. So imagery matters. It says that he might humble you, testing you to know what is in your heart, whether you would keep his commandments or not. And he humbled and let you hunger and fed you with manna. What is it? Which you did not know, nor did your fathers know, that he might make you know. See, we don't get knowledge because we're smart. We don't get insights because we're good. We get insights because God leads us in life. He says that he might make you know that man does not live by bread alone, but that man lives by everything that proceeds out of the mouth of the Lord. This morning, I am thankful. Actually, I should say this afternoon as of 20 minutes ago. I am thankful for God Almighty, his eternal Son, Jesus Christ, and the person of the eternal Spirit of God, the most humble, kind, and loving being in the universe, because the three are one, the Godhead, the heavenly trio, who have given us all of God to save us. I am grateful for the hoarded love of eternity in our God of love, in the nature of God. I am thankful that Jesus Christ came into our world to show us who God is at the deepest level, and to save us from the deep pit of sin and rebellion that would have destroyed us all. I am thankful that God gave us Jesus. Now you have permission to say an amen to a statement like that. I am thankful that God gave us Jesus, his only begotten Son, to die for my sins and for my family's sins and for my church's sins, so we can be forgiven and forgive and be saved and live forever with him. I'm grateful for that. I'm thankful for prophetic truth in our time, and a church family here that proclaims the word of God without compromise to the world. I am thankful for my church family here at Reaching Hearts International, but in the larger sense, our global church family that keeps the commandments of God and has the testimony of Jesus, and for the many brothers and sisters of its fellowship who are working with heart and hand to hasten the coming of Jesus Christ by the proclamation of the three angels' messages. I am thankful for a free country. Just imagine what it would be like if it weren't, where we can come here and worship without the state telling us how to worship, when to worship, and what to worship, and what to believe. I'm thankful for that. I'm thankful for men and women of conscience who have had the courage to stand up to unjust walls, to stand up to evil in our time, and even lay down their lives for a righteous cause and freedom. Dear heart, God used the military of this world to save the world during World War II. I have a son who's in the military. I've come to see how precious it is when our loved ones serve our country to protect it. I am thankful for the missionaries in our global movement who take the gospel of peace to the ends of the earth. Do you have any former missionaries or missionaries here? Raise your hand if you do. Okay? Yes, I know you're one. I'm thankful for you. I'm thankful for a generation of Adventist young adults and youth who claim the Bible as their creed and the gospel proclamation as their cause and life and mission, who don't have to dance around a golden calf in a Christian rock concert, but they can open their Bibles and preach and teach and take the gospel to inner areas of the world and can win their neighbors and their friends to Christ and to end time truth. I am proud of young people like that. And I'm thankful for a good land of milk and honey with a Christian declaration of independence that is a declaration of our dependence on God for a good future, where brethren dwell together in unity like in Psalms 133, where love fills the words of the document. We hold these truths to be self-evident, that all men are created equal, that they are endowed by their Creator with certain inalienable rights, that among these are life, liberty, and the pursuit of happiness, that to secure these rights, governments are instituted among men, deriving their just powers from the consent of the governed, that whenever any form of government becomes destructive of these ends, it is the right of the people to alter or to abolish it and to institute new government, laying its foundation on such principles and organizing its powers in such form as to them shall seem most likely to affect their safety and happiness. I am thankful for a Christian constitution. That's what the spirit of prophecy calls it. A Christian constitution that embodies lamb-like ideals even now on the eve of the mark of the beast struggle soon to engulf our country and the world. I'm grateful for the Constitution. We, the people of the United States, in order to form a more perfect union, establish justice, ensure domestic tranquility, provide for the common defense, promote the general welfare, and secure the blessing of liberty to ourselves and our posterity, to ordain and establish this Constitution for the United States of America. I am thankful for a country that learned the lesson of its Civil War. I'm going to tell you, I have a relative who fought in the Civil War every single battle from the first one to Gettysburg and was wounded in it. And if he had died, I wouldn't be here. I've gone to the very spot where he was wounded. And I've bowed my head before God and I've thanked the Lord that God raised up Abraham Lincoln. And that God was able to resolve the tension. See, our Constitution envisioned a place where slavery would not be acceptable. And yet it was. And through a great civil war, every drop of blood that was taken from the slaves would be atoned for in that civil war. And my father survived the atonement, my great-great-grandfather, Leander Southern. I'm thankful for a country that learned the lesson of its civil war to grant freedom to every American and declare slavery an evil at odds with its Christian constitution. I'm grateful for the woman of Revelation.

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4: 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For example, when texting, LOL means laugh out loud, and BFF means best friends forever. Here's an acronym that might help you when praying. ASK. A stands for asking. Jesus said, ask and it will be given to you. S stands for seeking. Jesus said, seek and you will find. K stands for knocking. Jesus said, knock and it will be opened to you. Is prayer really as easy as Jesus makes it sound? It is if you ask and keep on asking, seek and keep on seeking, knock and keep on knocking. And so the next time you ASK, expect Jesus to RSVP.
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4: Acronyms appear every day in our conversations. For example, when texting, LOL means laugh out loud, and BFF means best friends forever. Here's an acronym that might help you when praying. ASK. A stands for asking. Jesus said, ask and it will be given to you. S stands for seeking. Jesus said, seek and you will find. K stands for knocking. Jesus said, knock and it will be opened to you. Is prayer really as easy as Jesus makes it sound? It is if you ask and keep on asking, seek and keep on seeking, knock and keep on knocking. And so the next time you ASK, expect Jesus to RSVP.
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6: With SRN News, I'm Ron Taylor. Breaking news this hour as the president, President Trump, has returned to the White House early after leaving Camp David and shortening his trip, as the Trump administration is now weighing their next steps in the Iran war just ahead of his trip to New York next week for the UN General Assembly. Iran said Saturday that it had conveyed conditions to the U.S. through Qatar for ending the war and was awaiting the president's response. Saudi Arabia confirming that Yemen's Houthi rebels tried to attack its capital with ballistic missiles. It was the first attack, or at least target, since the escalation in fighting began. The Fed raised the benchmark interest rate Wednesday for the first time since 2023 in an effort to quell stubbornly high inflation, and the central bank, of course, signaling another rate hike that could occur later in the year. President Trump also launching a new focused unit called AI Force to govern AI.
4: Acronyms appear every day in our conversations. For example, when texting, LOL means laugh out loud, and BFF means best friends forever. Here's an acronym that might help you when praying. ASK. A stands for asking. Jesus said, ask and it will be given to you. S stands for seeking. Jesus said, seek and you will find. K stands for knocking. Jesus said, knock and it will be opened to you. Is prayer really as easy as Jesus makes it sound? It is if you ask and keep on asking, seek and keep on seeking, knock and keep on knocking. And so the next time you ASK, expect Jesus to RSVP.
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0: Hi there, this is Lon Solomon, and I'd like to welcome you to our program today. You know, it's a tremendous honor that God has given us to be on stations all around the nation, bringing the truth of God's Word as it is, uncompromising and straightforward. And I'm so glad you've tuned in to listen and be part of that. Thanks again for your support and your generosity that keeps us on the radio. And now, let's get to the Word of God. Hey, you know, a few years ago, I read an interesting article in Time magazine. The title of the article was Ethics, Is There Anybody Left You Can Trust? And the article was an expose on the unbelievable amount of dishonesty that existed in government, in industry, on Wall Street, in the business world. And we used to think we could trust preachers, but after the scandals of the last 30 years, now we're not even sure about that anymore. But you know, the danger is, as followers of Christ, that when we see the world, it seems crumbling all around us, that we'll throw up our hands and go, well, forget it. I mean, what's a Christian to do in a world like this? Well, you know, the Apostle Paul spoke to that when he wrote his young protege, Timothy. Here's what he said. 2 Timothy chapter 3, verse 13. He said, Timothy, evil men and imposters will go from bad to worse, deceiving and being deceived. Sounds like our world, doesn't it? But he says in the next verse, verse 14, but you continue, Timothy, in the things you've learned and know to be true. In other words, the Apostle Paul says, hey, Timothy, out of the Bible, you've learned some things that you know are true. You focus on those things from the Bible, and they'll give you the strength to continue. Now, what are these things that Paul says if we focus on as followers of Christ will give us the strength to continue? What did he tell Timothy? He told him about three. Number one, he said in 2 Timothy 3:15, the next verse, Timothy, you know first of all that you're saved, that you belong to Jesus Christ, and that this world is not your final home. The second thing he said that'll give you the power to continue is number 2, verse 16 of chapter 3, 2 Timothy. You know the Bible is the inspired, inerrant Word of God, and therefore you know that every promise God has made you in the Bible is absolutely, utterly dependable. And finally, the third reason that Paul said Timothy should be able to continue is because 2 Timothy 4 verse 1, Timothy, you know that Jesus Christ is coming back again. You know, Timothy, that Christ is coming back to set his kingdom up here on earth and straighten out this whole mess. And based on those three biblical truths, you ought to be able to continue, he says to Timothy, no matter what's happening in the world around you. Now, friends, today in our modern world as followers of Christ, these same three truths form the anchor for our soul today. Number one, I know I'm saved. We talked about that in messages 4 through 6 of our series, How Firm a Foundation. Number two, I know the Bible is true. We talked about that in messages 1 and 2 of this series. And finally, I know that Jesus is coming back. And that's what we want to talk about today in part 11, the very last message in our series, How Firm a Foundation. Now, what does the Bible say about the return of Jesus Christ? Well, when we talk about the return of Christ, we're talking theologically about eschatology, which literally means the study of last things or last events. And as you know, there are a lot of different views on this topic. I mean, we have pre-mills and a-mills and post-mills. We have dispensationalists and non-dispensationalists and reformed theologians. We have pre-tribs and post-tribs and mid-tribs. And you say, well, Lon, what are you? Well, actually, friends, I am a pro-trib. I am in favor of the Lord Jesus Christ coming back as soon as he possibly can. Amen. Well, seriously, though, First of all, we're dispensational here, meaning that we believe the Bible teaches that Israel and the church are two distinct entities in the plan of God, that the church has not replaced Israel in the plan of God, nor has the church taken over the promises that God made to Israel. God is still going to fulfill them to Israel. Number two, we're premillennial in that we believe the Bible teaches God is going to set up a literal 1,000-year millennial kingdom on this earth and that his return will precede the setting up of that kingdom. And finally, we are pre-tribulational, meaning we believe the Bible teaches that there will be a 7-year period of great tribulation here on this earth just prior to the second coming of the Lord Jesus. And we believe the Bible teaches that every true follower of Christ will be snatched out of this world, raptured, that's what the word means, out of this world, before the tribulation begins. Now that's how I personally feel the data in the Bible best fits together, and that's the way I'm going to teach it to you. But be advised that the Bible is not absolutely crystal clear on all the details of the return of the Lord Jesus. And so, when it comes to the true test of orthodoxy on this subject, the second coming of Christ, well, we have to go to the words of the angel on the Mount of Olives as the Lord Jesus ascended back into heaven, Acts 1:11. The angel said, "Men of Galilee, this same Jesus who has just ascended into heaven before you, he will come back in the same way you watched him go into heaven." How did the Lord Jesus go into heaven? Well, he went literally into heaven, bodily into heaven. And so the real mark of orthodoxy when it comes to the second coming of Christ is, does a person believe that the return of Christ to earth will be literal, that it'll be bodily, that it'll be in the air, and his return will be with great glory and power? If so, that's orthodoxy on the subject. Not whether they're pre-trib, post-trib, or mid-trib. Now, let's talk about the return of Christ, okay? The Old Testament, friends, seems to be talking out of both sides of its mouth when it talked about the coming of the Messiah. You see, there are some passages, like Isaiah 53, Psalm 22, Zechariah 12, where the Old Testament talks about a suffering Messiah. And then there are other passages, like Isaiah 63, Psalm 110, Zechariah 14, where the Old Testament talks about a conquering Messiah. In fact, the Old Testament prophets themselves, who wrote all of these prophecies down, they couldn't even figure out suffering Messiah, conquering Messiah. They couldn't even figure out how it fit together. 1 Peter chapter 1, verse 10, Peter says, "They," that is the Old Testament prophets, "made careful search, trying to figure out what person or time the Holy Spirit was referring to when the Holy Spirit predicted, one, the sufferings of Christ, and two, the glories that would follow." They couldn't put it together. You know, the rabbis in Jesus' day, they were so confused by this that they actually came up with the theory that there were going to be two messiahs, one that would come and suffer and die, followed by a different Messiah who would come and lead Israel in glorious conquest. Now, we know today, of course, that the solution to this dilemma is not two different Messiahs, but rather the same Messiah who is going to come two different times. The first coming of the Lord Jesus, of course, was when he was born in Bethlehem 2,000 years ago. It was this coming where he came to fulfill the role of the suffering Messiah who would die on the cross, give his life for our sins, to redeem us to God, and after that he would be resurrected from the dead and ascend back into heaven. That's done. The suffering Messiah is over. But the Bible also says again and again that the same Messiah would come back as a glorious conquering king, not as a suffering Messiah anymore, but as a conquering Messiah. Listen to these verses of Scripture. Matthew 24, verse 30. "Then the Son of Man," that is the Lord Jesus, "will appear in the sky," Jesus talking now, "and all men shall see him coming on the clouds of the sky with power and great glory." Mark chapter 13, Jesus said, "But in those days after this tribulation," the great tribulation period, "the sun will be darkened and the moon will not shine and the stars will fall from the heavens, and then all men will see the Son of Man coming in the clouds with great power and glory." And finally, 2 Thessalonians chapter 1, verse 7, "The Lord Jesus shall be revealed from heaven in blazing fire along with his powerful angels," the Bible says. "He will punish those who have not obeyed the gospel of our Lord Jesus Christ, and he will be marveled at by all who have believed." I've read this verse so many times, I can't even tell you. But it wasn't until I read it this past week that these words "marveled at" caught my attention. You know, think what that's going to be when the Lord Jesus comes back. Paul says the people who don't know Christ, it's going to be a bad day for them. But for us who know Christ, we are going to marvel at the incredible power and glory of this being, and that this being was willing to give his life for you and me. We're going to marvel at that. Fabulous. Now, when we speak about the second coming of Christ, there are really two different but related events that are lumped together under what we think of as the second coming of Christ. So let's talk about those. Event number one is the rapture of the church. This is when the Lord Jesus comes in the air to snatch away, that's what rapture means, to snatch away every true believer here on earth. Paul talks about this, 1 Thessalonians 4, verse 16. He says, "For the Lord himself will come down from heaven with a shout and with the voice of the archangel and with the trumpet of God, and the dead in Christ shall rise first." At the rapture, the Bible says the Lord Jesus is going to raise from the grave every dead follower of Christ, and he's going to recondition their body, give them glorified bodies like his body after the resurrection, and reunite their spirits, which have been in heaven with him, to these glorified bodies for all of eternity. This is what Paul's talking about, Philippians 3:20, when he says at the rapture, the Lord Jesus will transform our lowly bodies so that they will be like his glorious body. Hey, but the best part's yet to come. 1 Thessalonians goes on, verse 17, Paul says, "After that, then we who are still alive, we followers of Christ, we will be caught up, raptured in the clouds to meet the Lord in the air, and so we will forever be with the Lord." The Bible says as followers of Christ that are still alive here on this earth, those of us who are, we're going to float up to meet the Lord Jesus in the air. We're going to be changed. Our bodies are going to be changed instantaneously into glorified bodies on the way up. This is what Paul's talking about in 1 Corinthians 15:51. Watch. He says, "We, believers, shall not all sleep." All of us aren't going to die. "But all of us will be changed. We'll all be given glorified bodies, but some of us will be changed without ever passing through death." The next verse says, "For the trumpet will sound, and the dead in Christ will be raised imperishable." All right, that's 1 Thessalonians chapter 4, verse 16. "And then we who are still alive shall be changed in a flash, in the twinkling of an eye, at the last trumpet." That's 1 Thessalonians 4, verse 17. At the rapture, notice, the Lord Jesus Christ never steps foot on the earth. Notice that. And the purpose of the rapture is to deliver the Christians who are on the face of the earth at that time from the great tribulation period that's about to unfold. Now, that's the first event that's connected with the second coming of Christ. The second event is the actual second coming, the actual physical reappearance of the Lord Jesus Christ here on this earth. And the Bible tells us that the tribulation period is going to end with a horrific battle at the Valley of Armageddon, just north of Jerusalem. The Antichrist will have assembled here millions of troops aimed at completing the job that Hitler started and wasn't able to complete, and that is the annihilation of the Jewish people off the face of the earth. And just when everything looks horrible for the Jewish people, watch. Zechariah 14:2. "All nations shall be gathered against Jerusalem for battle," the Bible says, "and then the Lord
1: will go out and fight against these nations. And in that day, his feet shall stand on the Mount of Olives. Remember, this is the first time the Lord's feet have physically stood on the earth in over 2,000 years. And the Mount of Olives will split in two from east to west. Hey, this is the Jesus' second coming as conquering Messiah. And his coming is with so much power and so much majesty that when he steps foot on the Mount of Olives, he's going to blow that baby to smithereens. Well, let me finish up. The Lord Jesus defeats the Antichrist and his forces and then sets up his 1,000-year millennial kingdom here on earth with those mortal people, not us, mortal followers of Christ, Jewish and Gentile, who have survived the tribulation period. People are going to come to Christ at the beginning of the tribulation period. Some of them are going to actually make it through alive. And those are the folks he establishes his millennial kingdom on earth with. Zechariah 14:9, in that day, the Lord will be king over all the earth. Wow, what a great day that's going to be. Amen for that. And let me just say, during the millennial kingdom, that's when God's going to fulfill all of his promises to Abraham and Isaac and Jacob and David and the nation of Israel. Those promises are going to be fulfilled to them. Now, the Bible tells us a few other details about the millennial kingdom I thought you might be interested in. Number one, detail number one, in the millennial kingdom, the Bible says God will lift the curse that he placed on all creation in Genesis 3. You remember when Adam and Eve ate of the tree? God said, verse 17 of that chapter, cursed is the ground because of what you've done. But I love Revelation 22:3. It says that in the millennial kingdom, there shall no longer be any curse. Second detail, in the millennial kingdom, the Bible says human lifespans will be extended. Isaiah 65:20 says, he who in the millennial kingdom dies at age 100 will be thought to be a mere youth. You remember the old days in the Bible, way, way back in the beginning, where people lived 500 years, 600 years, 700 years? That's coming back, friends. In the millennial kingdom, detail number three, there will be universal peace in the millennial kingdom. Isaiah 2, verse 4, they will beat their swords into plowshares and their spears into pruning hooks. Nation will not take up arms against nation, nor will they even train for war anymore. Number four, in the millennial kingdom, universal righteousness and justice will prevail on earth. 2 Peter 3, Peter says, but according to God's promise, we're looking forward to a new heaven and a new earth in which righteousness dwells. Number five, only got a couple more. Hey, in the millennial kingdom, the Bible says carnivorous animals will be changed. Isaiah 11:6, the wolf will dwell with the lamb, the leopard will lie down with the goat, and the lion will eat straw like the ox. And finally, in the millennial kingdom, number six, even snakes will be different. Look, Isaiah 11:8, the infant will play by the hole of the cobra, and the young child will be able to put his hand right in the viper's nest? No problem. This is the fabulous future that awaits this world when the Lord Jesus Christ comes back. And that's why we all say, Maranatha, even so, come quickly. Oh, Lord, come quickly, Lord Jesus. Amen? Now, that's as far as we're going to go in our theological treatment. But what we're going to do now is we want to ask our most important question of the morning. And you know what that is, so are you ready? One, two, three.
2: So what?
1: Yeah, you say, Lon, so what? Say, hey, this is good, drink it out of a fire hose, no problem. Look, all of this is future. None of this has a thing to do with me tomorrow morning when I walk out of my house. Well, wait a minute. Remember what Paul said to Timothy. He said, Timothy, look, when you look around the world, or that the world around you, Timothy, and you see evil men and women multiplying, he said, Timothy, don't you worry about that. You continue in the things that you know to be true until Jesus comes. And what are some of the things that we're supposed to continue in while we're waiting for the Lord to come? I have four to give you quickly from the Bible. Number one, the Bible tells us while we're waiting for Jesus to come back, we should continue, number one, in laying up treasure in heaven. Jesus said, do not lay up for yourselves treasures on earth. Instead, Jesus says, lay up for yourselves treasure in heaven. Number two, While we're waiting for Jesus to come back, we need to continue in personal purity. I love Titus 2, verse 12. It says, we are to say no to ungodliness and to live sensibly, righteously, and godly in this present age while we await the blessed hope and the glorious appearing of our great God and Savior, Jesus Christ. Number three, we need to continue in sharing Jesus Christ with people. Remember what we read in 2 Thessalonians chapter 1, that when the Lord comes back, he's going to punish all of those who did not obey the gospel of our Lord Jesus Christ. He's going to separate them from him for all of eternity in a horrible place called hell. And therefore, we need to have a passion and a burden and an urgency to share Jesus Christ with people before it's too late. This is why Paul, in the very same letter to Timothy, 2 Timothy 1, verse 8, said, therefore, do not be ashamed of the testimony of our Lord. And Jesus said, Mark 8, therefore, whoever is ashamed of me in this sinful generation, the Son of Man will be ashamed of him when he comes in his Father's glory with the holy angels. Number four, and finally, we need to continue in hope. Titus 2 verse 13 tells us that the return of the Lord Jesus Christ is the blessed hope of the church and the blessed hope of every follower of Christ. And why is the return of Christ the source of such hope for us? Well, remember what the Lord's going to do when he comes back. Number one, he's going to right every wrong that has ever been done. You know all those people who think they got away with something? They didn't get away with anything. The Lord Jesus is coming back to judge the living and the dead, the Bible says. Hey, number two, I can continue in hope because I know the Lord Jesus, when he comes back, is going to set up a whole new world where righteousness and justice prevail. And third, I can continue in hope because I know when the Lord Jesus comes back, he is going to reward all of us who have faithfully continued in his absence. Folks, in light of this, there's no reason to despair. If the Lord Jesus wasn't coming back, I'd say, yeah, looking around the world, I'd be pretty depressed. But knowing the Lord Jesus is coming back and I belong to him, I've still got hope. And let me tell you, the Bible says that this world is a sinking ship. Our job is to get everybody in the lifeboat we can before it goes down. But this world is going down, so you know what? When I look around and I see the world going down, it doesn't bother me because I say, guess what? Everything's right on schedule. That's exactly what the Bible says is going to happen. But praise God, that's not the end of the story. Jesus is coming back. Those of us who are left, and there may not be too many, but when he comes back, those of us who are left are going to drop to our knees in front of him, and he's going to reward us for staying faithful, and we're going to say, Lord, I'm so glad you're back. Here, you take this. What a great moment that'll be. Gives me goosebumps thinking about it. He's looking for a bunch of people who are going to continue for him and stay faithful to him. 1 Corinthians 15:58, therefore, be steadfast, always abounding in the work of the Lord, because you know that your labor is not in vain in the Lord. How do we know if we continue laying up treasure in heaven and we continue in personal purity and we continue sharing Christ? How do we know that's not wasted? You know how? Because Jesus is coming back, friends. And when he comes back, he's going to reward us for doing it. Amen. Let's pray. Lord Jesus, thanks for talking to us today about the wonderful, glorious, blessed hope of the church and of every follower of Christ. The soon return of the living Lord Jesus, our great God and Savior. And Father, I pray you'd encourage our hearts today because the world around us is a mess. And don't let us fret and lose heart. Lord Jesus, help us to rise up and be steadfast, immovable, and abounding in the work of the Lord because we know it's not wasted. Jesus is coming back. Lord, lift our hearts today, fortify our spirits today, and motivate us to continue until the day you appear. And we pray these things in Jesus' name. And God's people said, amen.
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5: 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For example, when texting, LOL means laugh out loud, and BFF means best friends forever. Here's an acronym that might help you when praying. ASK. A stands for asking. Jesus said, ask and it will be given to you. S stands for seeking. Jesus said, seek and you will find. K stands for knocking. Jesus said, knock and it will be opened to you. Is prayer really as easy as Jesus makes it sound? It is if you ask and keep on asking, seek and keep on seeking, knock and keep on knocking. And so the next time you ask, expect Jesus to RSVP.
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8: With SRN News, I'm Ron Taylor. Some breaking news tonight as we go on the air. President Trump returning to the White House a bit earlier than expected after leaving Camp David in Maryland.
9: FoxNews.com says Mr. Trump's return comes as the administration weighs its next steps in the war with Iran. The president's early return also comes ahead of his upcoming trip to New York for the UN General Assembly. Iran says it has revealed conditions to the U.S. through Qatar for ending the war and is waiting for President Trump's response.
8: Correspondent Andrew Stewart added that the Marine Corps helicopter arriving at the Ellipse in Washington late last night around 8 or 9 p.m. The midterm elections are less than 2 months away, and in some states, early voting began in September on Friday. There are 3 states began early voting, with one more starting later in the month. Virginia, South Dakota, Minnesota, allowing voters to cast their ballots early for the 2026 midterms. But in Virginia, the Attorney General there says it's possible that there might be some election fraud going on. Early voting going on, and of course, in Sioux Falls, voters Lori Withy and Marshall Self say rising prices is what's on their mind.
10: I filled my gas tank up yesterday, and it was over $60 to fill my gas tank. I'm not happy.
11: I filled mine up, and it was over $30. I've never had to pay that for gas.
10: And going to the grocery store is scary in itself as well.
11: Right, every time you go, the prices are higher.
10: So, yeah, there's a few things that we need to change and fix.
8: President Trump launching a new unit focused on artificial intelligence after leading figures in the industry sounding an alarm for the growing technology. AI Force will be overseen by a newly appointed czar. The president had appointed investor David Sachs at his AI position upon leaving. This is SRA.
5: Acronyms appear every day in our conversations. For example, when texting, LOL means laugh out loud, and BFF means best friends forever. Here's an acronym that might help you when praying. ASK. A stands for asking. Jesus said, ask and it will be given to you. S stands for seeking. Jesus said, seek and you will find. K stands for knocking. Jesus said, knock and it will be opened to you. Is prayer really as easy as Jesus makes it sound? It is if you ask and keep on asking, seek and keep on seeking, knock and keep on knocking. And so the next time you ask, expect Jesus to RSVP.
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0: The Bible tells us that God sometimes uses the wicked to punish his disobedient people. But the good news is he doesn't stop there. Today on Truth for Life Weekend, Alistair Begg breaks down the prophecy of Habakkuk to see how the Lord gives his people hope, even in devastation.
1: We begin reading at the second verse of Habakkuk chapter 2. Then the Lord replied, "Write down the revelation and make it plain on tablets, so that a herald may run with it. For the revelation awaits an appointed time, it speaks of the end, and will not prove false. Though it linger, wait for it. It will certainly come and will not delay. See, he is puffed up. His desires are not upright, but the righteous will live by his faith. Indeed, wine betrays him. He is arrogant and never at rest. Because he is as greedy as the grave, and like death is never satisfied, he gathers to himself all the nations and takes captive all the peoples. Will not all of them taunt him with ridicule and scorn, saying, 'Woe to him who piles up stolen goods and makes himself wealthy by extortion. How long must this go on? Will not your debtors suddenly arise? Will they not wake up and make you tremble? Then you will become their victim. Because you have plundered many nations, the people who are left will plunder you. For you have shed men's blood. You have destroyed lands and cities and everyone in them. Woe to him who builds his realm by unjust gain, to set his nest on high, to escape the clutches of ruin. You have plotted the ruin of many peoples, shaming your own house and forfeiting your life. The stones of the wall will cry out, and the beams of the woodwork will echo it. Woe to him who builds a city with bloodshed and establishes a town by crime. Has not the Lord Almighty determined that the people's labor is only fuel for the fire, that the nations exhaust themselves for nothing? For the earth will be filled with the knowledge of the glory of the Lord as the waters cover the sea. Woe to him who gives drink to his neighbors, pouring it from the wineskin till they're drunk, so that he can gaze on their naked bodies. You will be filled with shame instead of glory. Now it's your turn. Drink and be exposed. The cup from the Lord's right hand is coming round to you, and disgrace will cover your glory. The violence you have done to Lebanon will overwhelm you, and your destruction of animals will terrify you. For you have shed man's blood, you have destroyed lands and cities and everyone in them. Of what value is an idol, since a man has carved it? Or an image that teaches lies? For he who makes it trusts in his own creation. He makes idols that cannot speak. Woe to him who says to wood, 'Come to life,' or to lifeless stone, 'Wake up.' Can it give guidance? It is covered with gold and silver. There is no breath in it. But the Lord is in his holy temple. Let all the earth be silent before him." Let us pray together. Our gracious God and loving Heavenly Father, we bow humbly in your presence, knowing that by the Holy Spirit you have promised to be with us as we gather in the name of your Son, the Lord Jesus Christ, our risen Savior and our ascended King. As we gather in his presence before the one who is Lord of all the nations and King over all the earth, we recognize tonight that as we represent in some measure the nations of the world, we do good to set an example to our world by being silent in your presence, by endeavoring to be still and to know that you are God. For our world is in turmoil. The earth groans and creaks. Man's inhumanity to man is unabated despite the passing of time. Empires of our world rise and crash into oblivion. Others emerge out of the ashes and reestablish themselves. And you, O God, breathe from heaven, and the things that man has erected topple and crumble. And men and women's hearts fail them on account of fear, causing them to make idols of their own contriving, to worship at shrines of their own making. And how, when Jesus moved amongst the people of his day and stood and looked on Jerusalem and grieved over it, how often he said, "Would I have gathered you as a hen gathers its chicks, but you would not come to me. If only you had known what makes for peace." And surely he looks upon the nations of the world today and says again the same. "And you have charged your people with the good news of great joy for all the peoples, that there has been a Savior born who is Christ the Lord, and that all the expectation of the Old Testament has found its fulfillment in Jesus, the prophet and the priest and the king. And you have sent us out into all the world so that by the good news we proclaim and the good deeds that we do, we may see men and women turning from themselves to Jesus and finding in Christ all that they need and more besides." And so tonight, as we turn to the Bible, unless you are our teacher, then we are of all men and women most miserable. On our best day, we are unprofitable servants. We cannot do anything as we ought without your help. Therefore, come now and meet with us. Grant to us clarity so that there will be no obscurity of the truth that we read on the pages of the Bible. Grant to us a sense of conviction so that we won't read it like as if we were reading simply an ancient poem, but as it is the very Word of God. And convert our lives, O God, we pray. Bring them into conformity with your Son and with the truth of the Bible, for we ask it in Jesus' name. Amen. We have left Habakkuk standing at his watch in verse 1 of chapter 2, looking to see what God would say in response to his second complaint, waiting to discover the answer that God would provide. We began by noticing that Habakkuk was overwhelmed by the problem of the declension on the part of the people of God. They were tolerating that which God was opposed to, and Habakkuk had approached God and asked him why it was that he was tolerating this, and wondering how long it would be that such tolerance would last. In response, God had answered him in verse 5 of chapter 1, telling his servant Habakkuk that he was about to do something that he wouldn't believe, because he was raising up the Babylonians, or it may read Chaldeans in your version, he was raising up these people to take care of all of the injustice and oppression and disinterest in God that was marked by those who should have known better. That actually wasn't a terrific help to Habakkuk, as it turned out, because he couldn't handle the idea of God somehow or another choosing to use really bad people in order to deal with the problem of quite bad people. And as he works out his complaint through chapter 1 and to the end and to the beginning of chapter 2, he's really asking, is there going to be any end to the oppression now that is coming by way of the Babylonians? What answer is he going to receive to this complaint? And that is where we ended last time at the beginning of chapter 2. As he tries to come up with his own answer to the question, he finds that the issue is oppressive. In this respect, he's not unlike the psalmist who, on another day and in another set of circumstances, was confronted by the same kind of thing, only expressed differently. And for some of your research, you can read Psalm 73, and you will find it an important and a helpful parallel to what we're considering this evening. And there the psalmist says, I had almost lost my place in the living of life. My feet had almost gone out from under me because I envied the arrogant. And when I saw the prosperity of the wicked, and I saw that wicked people could continue being wicked and prosper at the same time, I just couldn't make sense of it. I couldn't understand why it would be that God would tolerate such a thing and why he would not intervene. And I'll leave you to read Psalm 73. It resolves towards the end of the chapter in much the same way as we will discover here. Now let me say to you again and quite forcibly that although all these events took place long ago and far away from here, they remain instructive for us, helping us to think along these lines. Remember that all of the scriptures, all of the Bible, is profitable for instruction and for correction and for reproof and for training in righteousness. Not all of the scriptures are as immediately and obviously applicable as some parts are, but we may be absolutely certain that there is nothing in the Bible that is extraneous, and that there is nothing that has been left out of the Bible that is necessary. And some of us who are reading through the New Testament in a year were confronted by the challenge of that when we did the genealogy of the life of Jesus just the other morning. And as I sat eating my cereal, I was tempted to skip all the way to the end of it saying, yeah. But I deliberately read it all the way through, just in order to remind myself of the fact that nothing is in there that is inconsequential or unnecessary. And when you come, for example, to this little prophecy, all these 650 or 700 years before Jesus, it is a helpful reminder to us that Christianity, that our Christian lives, are about something far more significant than just how everything relates to us. One of the great dangers that we face is to view the Christian life in distinctly private terms. To become a Christian is, of course, a personal thing, but it isn't a private thing. And in our experience of God's grace to us in Jesus, we discover that it opens up wide vistas to us in relationship to the world in which we live. So that for us to be genuinely Christian is to have our ears open to the cries of the needy, is to have our eyes open to the needs and challenges of our world. And any temptation that we may have to do in Austria at the time of the Second World War needs to be resisted in every way. What did Austria do in the Second World War? They developed as a nation a policy which they referred to as the policy of splendid isolation. Let the war go on all around us, but we will remain isolated from it. Some Christians that I meet have an approach to life which is exactly that. This is about me and about my awareness of Jesus and what he has done and accomplished and how it has affected me and so on. And it doesn't really have much relationship to the world beyond my little tiny world. But that will not do. That will not do. And tonight, if you're a Christian and you read the newspaper, as you should, then presumably you wonder, don't you, at the struggles in Zimbabwe. You wonder how a nation that is so phenomenally rich in natural resources can be in such an unbelievable shambles. Because you are a Christian, you have thoughts on that. Because you are a Christian, you respond to the circumstances in Burma in a way that you wouldn't were you not a Christian. And when you view the devastating state of affairs in mainland China, you respond as a Christian because your Christian life is far beyond the borders of your home and your heart. So that Christians, of all people, will be asking questions regarding justice and poverty and brutality and immorality as it works itself out in the kingdoms and empires of the world. And if we could find the justification for that nowhere else, then we have all the justification we need in a study of the minor prophets, of which Habakkuk is one. A far more detailed analysis of Habakkuk will be repaid if you endeavor to do it. Our approach in these evenings is about 40,000 feet flying by. I make no apology for it. I determined that this should be my approach, and I'm sticking to it. That's why we're going to the end of chapter 2. It won't take us a long time, but we will get there. I have 3 points. Number one, the Lord's answer. The Lord's answer. That is pretty easy to get to because it's actually written in the NIV. So I figure that's as good a start as any. Then the Lord replied, "Write my answer large and clear so that anyone can read it at a glance and run to tell others." Write it down. Now, what is he writing down? He's not writing down what is passing through his mind, because he may have a fertile imagination as well. The role of the prophet is not to say whatever comes to his fancy, but the role of the prophet is to declare the revelation of God. And the prophets were given direct supernatural revelation in order that they might speak forthrightly to their time and to their day, often not even understanding the depth nor the breadth of that which they conveyed. And that which has been given to us in the prophetic word, we now have more certain in the word of God inscripturated. So that always the people of God are listening to the revelation of God, the declaration, the manifestation of himself in his world and in his word and in his son. And this revelation, which is the answer to Habakkuk's question, God tells him, is marked by four things. Let me just point them out to you. Number one, write down the revelation. Make it plain so that someone can run and read it. For the revelation, number one, awaits an appointed time. From Habakkuk's position, everything else is just going on as usual. And from his perspective, it just seems as though history is entirely cyclical. It looks as though it's going around and around and around. God says, no, I want you to write this down, write it down clear. What I am doing has an appointed time. I haven't disclosed the time to you, but I know what the time is. Trust me. Number two, it speaks of the end. Incidentally, the appointed time for the end of the Babylonians, we now know, was 539 BC when he raised up the Persians to come in and give the Babylonians their hiding. But you can read that in your history books. It awaits an appointed time. It speaks of the end. You'll see that there in verse 3. It will not prove false. And though it apparently lingers, wait for it. It will certainly come and will not delay. Now, Habakkuk has to take all of that as per God's word to him. And we could apply that, of course, in many ways and have benefit from considering its truth in relationship to all that still awaits the unfolding of God's purpose in terms of the end of time and the return of Jesus and so on. Now, in verses 4 and 5, he contrasts the righteous life, which is lived by faith, with the proud boasts and the activities that mark those who are puffed up and live for themselves. And this is a pretty difficult little section here, as it turns out, but the best I can do with it is this, that when he says, "See, he is puffed up," he is puffed up. Either what we have is the epitome of the Babylonian, or if you like, the description of the ruler of the Babylonians as being emblematic of that entire people. He is puffed up. He's on the wrong track. He is betrayed by wine, or it may actually be wealth. Both words are similar in Hebrew, and the translators disagree over it. So let's just say both. The puffed up individual is betrayed both by wine and by wealth. He's arrogant, never at rest, greedy, dissatisfied, and he swallows nations whole. He just gobbles them all up as he goes. So from the Lord's answer, we turn to the Lord's judgment. The Lord's judgment. And the Lord's judgment is expressed in a succession of five woes. Woe. You may remember in Matthew chapter 23 that Jesus uses the same mechanism when he gives the Pharisees a jolly good ticking off. Woe to you, he says. You do this and you do that and you shouldn't. He's employing this Old Testament mechanism. And here in these five areas, he pictures people taunting the proud boasts of this apparently unconquerable force. Now, what I've done is I've just tried to give a heading to each of these five, and we daren't work our way through them, or we'll be here long into tomorrow morning. And if you don't like my heading, get your own heading. All right? First of all, in verses 6 to 8. 6 to 8, injustice. Injustice. Woe to him who piles up stolen goods and makes himself wealthy by extortion. You have plundered, verse 8, many nations. In other words, he sounds out a woe to the nation that has conquered lands to which it has no moral right, that has gone and taken for itself something that doesn't belong to it. For whatever reason, usually on the strength of tyranny or the desire simply to have more than we have. Tempted to pile up stolen goods, guilty of dealing unfairly, being involved in extortion. You will find all of these words and notions in this little section, 6 to 8. And what he says is, what you've piled up will come down on your head. You thought it was a great idea to come in here and vanquish these people and plunder these people and take over everything and call it your own. Well, guess what? It'll come down and land on your head.
0: 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We'll hear the conclusion next weekend. Habakkuk's cry, How long, O Lord, isn't unique to Old Testament days. It's just as familiar to us today. And we hope that this study of prophecy is helping you trust and wait on the Lord. 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It's simply titled, A Study in Habakkuk. 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It's called, Stand in Awe, How Reverence Transforms Our Worship and Our Lives. 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Thanks for studying the Bible with us. Next weekend, we'll learn about God's promise to deal with wicked oppressors. The Bible teaching of Alistair Begg is furnished by Truth for Life, where the learning is for living.
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2: ASK. A stands for asking. Jesus said, ask and it will be given to you. S stands for seeking. Jesus said, seek and you will find. K stands for knocking. Jesus said, knock and it will be opened to you. Is prayer really as easy as Jesus makes it sound? It is if you ask and keep on asking, seek and keep on seeking, knock and keep on knocking. And so the next time you ASK, expect Jesus to RSVP.
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4: With SRN News, I'm Ron Taylor. President Trump has returned to the White House tonight after leaving Camp David in Maryland earlier than initially expected. The president shortened the trip as his administration weighs its next steps in the war with Iran, just ahead of the trip to New York next week for the UN General Assembly. Iran said Saturday that it had conveyed conditions to the U.S. through Qatar for ending the war and was awaiting the president's response. Saudi Arabia confirming that Yemen's Houthi rebels tried to attack its capital with a ballistic missile. It was the first attack targeting Riyadh since the escalation of the fighting began. The statement late Saturday by the Saudi-led coalition fighting the Houthis came along after the early morning attempt. The Federal Reserve raising the benchmark interest rate Wednesday for the first time in 3 years in an effort to quell stubbornly high inflation, and the central bank signaling another rate hike could occur later in the year. This is SRN News.
2: Acronyms appear every day in our conversations. For example, when texting, LOL means laugh out loud. And BFF means best friends forever. Here's an acronym that might help you when praying. ASK. A stands for asking. Jesus said, ask and it will be given to you. S stands for seeking. Jesus said, seek and you will find. K stands for knocking. Jesus said, knock and it will be opened to you. Is prayer really as easy as Jesus makes it sound? It is if you ask and keep on asking, seek and keep on seeking, knock and keep on knocking. And so the next time you ASK, expect Jesus to RSVP.
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6: 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I'm David Jay, thanking you for joining us today as we listen, learn, and are challenged by God's Word, the Bible. What if one of the most neglected commands in Scripture isn't about what we do, but what we don't do? What if learning to stop is exactly what your soul has been longing for? This September, Pastor Jack Hibbs is honored to feature Stop in the Name of God by his late friend Charlie Kirk. While Charlie was known for courageously speaking to the issues of our day, this book reveals another side of his heart, a desire to help believers rediscover God's gift of Sabbath, rest, and dependence upon Him. 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

0: 2 Peter, Combat Faith, and a message titled, Look What You've Become, Part 2. 2 Peter is a short letter written by the Apostle Peter to encourage us to stand firm and to grow in our faith. And here Peter wants us to see just how much God has already done within us the moment we came to Christ. You see, when we gave our lives to Jesus, something real happened. We became an instrument in His hands to be used with His purpose in mind. Everything we need to live for Him has already been given to us. So it's not about how worthy we feel, it's about who God says we are. So today Pastor Jack teaches that the faith we've been given is the exact same faith Peter lived by, and Abraham believed in for that matter. It's not something we can earn or produce ourselves, it's a gift that comes to us through Jesus Christ and what He's done for us. Now with his message called, Look What You've Become, Part 2. Here's pastor and Bible teacher Jack Hibbs.
1: Last week and today, we're in the introductory verses of 2 Peter. And the background is very important, but rather than punish those who were here last week and having to hear that introduction again, we're going to pick it up where we left off. But if you were not here, it is major, major significant for you and important for you to go look at the introduction of what Peter is all about in the second epistle of Peter. Father, we ask you to be our teacher today. And Holy Spirit, manifest your presence in our lives after we leave this building to live, be, do, and to understand biblical theology, the truth, the teachings of God's word. And here Peter has set before us deep and eternal truths that if we get this under our spiritual belt, so to speak, we will never be the same people. In the next 55 minutes, we should be transformed. In Jesus' name we pray, and all God's people said, amen. Amen. You can be seated. Wow. I can't wait to get this off my chest because, for one thing, I think my family at home is sick and tired hearing about it. Why? Because since last week, all this week, today, the truth of what the Apostle Peter is announcing is so incredibly powerful. It is so life-changing. And yet at the same time, church, listen, it's terrifying. Because of God's truth being what it is, none of us can ignore it. We can neglect it, but you can't ignore it. Let me explain. You can neglect something to your destruction, but you have to be aware of something before you can neglect it, correct? Peter comes along, and this fisherman from Galilee, now aged, you know this from last week, old, wise, combat faith hardened, Peter, is now speaking divine truth in such a powerful way that many scholars have a hard time believing that it's Peter speaking. His previous epistle, 3 to 4 years earlier, was of a whole different style, and now Peter writes almost with what is known as a Pauline effect. That is, the genius of Paul and his writings makes sense. It's Paul, after all. Paul was considered one of the most educated men of the first century Roman Empire. Brilliant, famous, before he was ever a Christian, Saul of Tarsus was famous for being smart. And I said last week that he was the greatest, known to be the greatest convert to Christianity, Paul the Apostle. Peter comes along, he's a Galilean, he's a fisherman. And when we see his example in the four Gospels, we see a man that is impetuous, we see a man that is impatient, we see a man that seems to have no self-control until, church, mark this because it's got to be true in your life. Peter is kind of a big, bumbling, huggable Christian knucklehead. And then the day of Pentecost comes. The church is born. The Holy Spirit falls upon the disciples in the upper room. And in that moment, the disciples become the apostles. And they go out and they're preaching the word of God with boldness. They're fearless. And there seems to be, read the book of Acts again, the first 3 or 4 chapters. There seems to be this incredible download of divine inspiration, knowledge, and power. And who do we see it with first? None other than Peter. Peter gets out of the gate in the book of Acts and he preaches his first public sermon after the Holy Spirit has fallen upon him. And what happens? In the first weekend of Christianity, or I should say the first week of the Holy Spirit giving birth to the church, Pentecost, the Bible says in the book of Acts, 3,000 people got saved in what looks like about a 10 to 15 minute sermon by Peter. He's been transformed. And now he's old and aged and experienced, and he's grown up furthermore in the last 3 to 4 years, and he delivers a swan song, his farewell epistle. Peter's going to die. He's going to be crucified upside down in Rome, imprisoned. This book comes from Rome. He knows what's coming. Jesus had told him many, many years, decades earlier, Jesus said to him, "Listen, Peter, up until now, you've done whatever you've wanted to do, but there's a time coming, Peter, that someone's going to take you by your hand and they're going to lead you." And the whole terminology means, Peter, when you're old, someone's going to come and seize you by the hand and they're going to take you to your martyrdom. He understood that. And that time had come. So you always want to listen to a man or a woman who knows Jesus that's dying. No pretense, no bombastics, no exaggerations. They're dying, and what they say matters. And so Peter delivers this awesome treaty of biblical doctrine. So church, we were making arguments for the first presentation on this, and we got a little bit through it. So mark it down in your note-taking, if you would. Look at verse 1, and I'm asking you, or I'm making a declaration regarding the title, "Look What You've Become." That was true of Peter, and it ought to be true of you as a Christian. We talked about that last week, and this is how we couch that truth, is that you and I have become instruments in the hands of God. Remember that? And the number one thing we saw last time in verse 1 is that because God has come into your life, you know that you're a Christian, is the fact that God has made you an instrument in his hands, and that means you live for a purpose. The Christian has a purpose. I had a young man ask me Thursday night, he said, "Pastor Jack, I know that I'm a Christian, but I've been going through a lot of challenges in my life, and I need to know my purpose. He said, I have been despairing of life because I don't know my purpose." By the way, I believe only a born-again Christian can be so frustrated at that realization. A lot of people live life without purpose, and they're fine with it, but a Christian can't live on like that. He's saying, I'm not even happy with life. Why? He said, because I don't know my purpose. And I prayed for him, that God would reveal to him his purpose. The second thing we saw is not only purpose, it's where we left off, and that is that look what you've become as an instrument in the hands of God is the fact that you have faith. You have a proper faith now. And church, mark it down. This is where we left off. Peter now says to his readers that they have obtained a like precious faith. And I'll go through this rather quickly, at least I want to. And that is the word obtain. When we talk about faith, remember this, this is not a faith that says that you believe and there's no change. That's the whole point. He says that there is a faith that you have obtained that is like. It's a like precious faith. It's very powerful what he's saying. That every Christian of every era, including today in the 21st century, he's saying that you have obtained a faith. You own a faith. Even more so, listen, in my pocket, okay, so I have, I this is my wallet. That's all that there is to this thing. I live in a cashless society. I don't carry cash. I have plastic here. And on the piece of plastic is my name. And I'm not going to leave that out there too long. Somebody will take a picture online. Somebody will freeze the screen and get that number and... But my name is on there. And in many ways, my identity in the world is identified by my name appearing on that piece of plastic. Sounds kind of insignificant, but it's true. Listen, concerning the faith that you have as a believer, somebody can look at this card and say, "I believe that's your card." But it's really empowered by the resources behind it. Are you with me? You can say that you're a Christian and your name might be on the roster of some church ledger somewhere, some membership. But the truth of the matter is, unless the Holy Spirit is in you as your source, you are bankrupt. You have no place in the family of God. You can say what you want, but the question is, have you obtained? That is, do you have in your possession, listen, and are you possessed by the elements of this Christian faith, this faith in the Lord Jesus Christ? And when he says that it's alike, it means the exact same faith. This is significant, church, because, and it's so encouraging. Peter is saying, have you all experienced, so that you might become someone new, that exact same faith? Listen, I'm not, are you listening? I'm not stretching by no means when I say Peter today would say, that's right, Jack, that's exactly what I wrote to the people, that the exact same faith that I had 21 centuries ago walking with Jesus and living with Jesus and believing and trusting in Jesus, Jack, that's the exact same faith that not only all believers must have, but Jack, do you have that like passion or precious faith? Do you have that? And then Peter would expound. Oh, yes. And it's the exact same faith that Abraham had. Now, does that tie something together, church, if you read your Bible? You and I are to be sons and daughters of Abraham. What was Abraham famous for? His faith. His faith in God. His faith in God to provide salvation through the coming Lamb of God. Genesis chapter 15 and Genesis 22. Very powerful.
2: 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And now, let's get back to today's message. Once again, here's Pastor Jack.
1: If there's some of you here that, I just doubt my salvation. I doubt if God wants me. Wait. Do you believe Jesus died on the cross? Do you believe he rose again from the dead? Listen, do you want God's salvation? How many of you want his salvation? Raise your hand. If you want his salvation, know this, you can't want it unless the Holy Spirit has put the wanna in you. So if you doubt your salvation, let me tell you what God is saying to you today. Put like precious faith in me. Well, God, will you just speak to me? Will you just show me something? No, he's not going to show you something. He already has. This is it. He has already spoken it. Like precious faith is that the same word he spoke to Abraham is the same word he spoke to Peter, and it's the same word he's speaking to you. It's enough. He's not going to give you God, just give me a word. Just show me a sign. I'll show you a sign. Step up here, and I'm going to hit you upside the head with a Bible. There's your sign. It's the Bible. You don't need anything else. God said it, so it's so beautiful. I want to believe that. Then why don't you? Well, because what? You feel unworthy? Join the club. All of us feel unworthy. But we know that in Christ, when we come to him, we are no longer unworthy. We are children of the living God. And he has brought us into the family. It's a faith. It's a faith that is resilient. It's a faith that is powerful. And it's a faith that saves. And not only that, it's a faith that transforms. In fact, listen to the Old King James. Beautiful. If you have that Old King James in front of you, I love it. 2 Peter chapter 1 goes on there to say in the King James, to them that have obtained like precious faith with us through the righteousness of God and our Savior Jesus Christ. Notice, you've obtained it through the righteousness. And then I'm going to read to you 2 Peter chapter 1, verse 1 in the Jack Hibbs version. The Jack version. Listen carefully. I'm making this up now, kind of. It's very clear. To those who have obtained faith by the righteousness. Definite article, the righteousness. This is the righteousness of God. You and I have obtained faith because it's a work of God. Here's amazing. You and I would never have faith. God would have never reached out to us. There'd be no hope of salvation without the righteousness of, and we'll see today, Jesus Christ himself. It's very, very comforting. I got a letter this week from a local cult who was upset by something that was said here recently, which was awesome. It turns out that they were in attendance. They came to a study. And there was a particular leader of this cult who came. And something was said, and it was absolutely true, but they didn't like it. Which is funny. They wrote me to criticize what was said here. I've never been to their cult house and criticize what they say. Are you with me? Do you understand that? And this is what they have a hard time with. Ephesians chapter 2, verses 8 and 9. It says, "For by grace you have been saved through faith." That's what Jesus did for you. That through word again, through faith. That is the righteousness. And this is not of your own doing. It is the gift of God, the gift, friend, of God. Not a result of works so that no one may boast. Salvation is a free gift given to God. When God makes the offer, grab it. When God extends to you the invitation to take it, when you wake up to the realization, wow, the Bible says Jesus died for my sins, rose again from the dead. I'm going to put my faith in him. It's through the righteousness of Christ that you, in this faith exercised, experience a relationship with God personally. And then he goes on, look at the latter end of verse 1. It says here that regarding us being instruments in the hands of God, and you're considering and evaluating yourself to see what you've become, you should mark a yieldedness. There should be a marked yieldedness in your life. You should be yielded. How so? Hang on to your seats, everybody. In these few verses, verses 1 to 4, Peter will make this declaration twice. It's some of the most powerful proclamations in the New Testament of the deity of Jesus Christ. You can't be yielded to God without recognizing the person, the place, the position of who Jesus Christ is. And it says there at the end of verse 1, of our God. Notice this, that we're talking about a righteousness that is attainable, but look, it is of our God, circle God, theos, God. It's a title. God's not a name. It's a title. Remember, I pointed this out to you before. In Arabic, what is the name for God? Say it. Allah. It's a title. It's not a name. So write down your Bibles. Mark God. Just mark that word. It's a title. It's not a name. It's not a personal name. It's who he is. Are you with me? Mark this. How many gods are there? There's one God. Hear, O Israel, the Lord our God is one God. Old and New Testament theology, one God. By the way, that's believed in Judaism. It's believed in Christianity. It's believed in Islam. One God. Listen, Christian, if you don't know this, you are a monotheist. You believe in one God. There's one God. And here's where it gets dicey. If you read the Old Testament carefully, and just the Old Testament. Are you listening? Yes. If you read the Old Testament, you're going to come to what is known as a conundrum. A conundrum is, what is this? How can this be? When the Bible says that there's one God, but then you read in Genesis, for example, that the Spirit of God brooded over the waters at creation. And the Hebrew demands that we're talking about a person. Then you have in the Bible where God says, let us make man in our image. Speaking of a plurality, God. God singular, Eloi. Yet Elohim, in Hebrew, I am is plural. How can this be? There's one God. But there's a manifestation or revelation of plurality throughout the entire Old Testament. We read it on Wednesday night in communion, that the Lord, David said, I heard the Lord say unto my Lord, sit thou at my right hand until I make all of your enemies thy footstool. And the clear translation, in fact, Jesus quotes that, and the Jews never asked him another question after that. Jesus said, if David is talking to the Lord, who's the Lord of the Lord? And the Jews went, oy vey. And it says from that time further, they never asked him any more questions. He stumped them. God is singular. But the Bible teaches there's God the Father, God the Son, God the Holy Spirit. In the book of Acts chapter 5, the Bible tells us that Ananias and Sapphira, they contrived a lie and they were found out for it. And Peter said, how dare you? How can you? How could you? You lied to the Holy Spirit. You did not only lie to the Holy Spirit, you lied to God. And when he said that, aren't you glad this doesn't happen today? They told a lie in church. After they said Peter said that, they dropped dead. That's church discipline right there. Boom. Wow. God and Savior. Mark it. God. Secondly, Savior. Third, Christ. Or Messiah in Hebrew. This is remarkable because all three of these descriptions or names are attributed to the only one true God of the Bible. Did you know that, people? Peter connects the Old and New Testament here in his Jewishness in an instant. Yahweh is the name of the God of the Old Testament. Yahweh, Old Testament theology, is Savior, is Messiah, is God. Did you know that? Read Isaiah. Read Jeremiah. Read Malachi. Throughout Scripture, Yahweh, that's his name, Yah. Hallelujah. Yahweh. Yah, that's his name, salvation. His name is salvation. He's God. He's the God who saves. And so that word theos, the divine, Savior, means the deliverer. And Christ, of course, means the anointed Messiah, the anointed one. The interesting thing here, listen up, everybody. And here in 2 Peter chapter 1, verse 1, there are two nouns that are mentioned here that are linked, according to the Greek grammar, by one single article which demands two things. Listen to this. So there's two nouns that are tied together by one single article, and it means this: God is the one and only Savior. God is the one and only Christ. That's what it means.
0: 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Thanks for spending part of your day with us. You know, this message is part of Pastor Jack's series called 2 Peter, Combat Faith. It's a series in 2 Peter where the Apostle Paul shows us how to stand firm in God's truth and how to live out our faith in Christ with confidence. And we'll continue on the next edition of Real Life Radio.
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5: 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For example, when texting, LOL means laugh out loud, and BFF means best friends forever. Here's an acronym that might help you when praying. ASK. A stands for asking. Jesus said, ask and it will be given to you. S stands for seeking. Jesus said, seek and you will find. K stands for knocking. Jesus said, knock and it will be opened to you. Is prayer really as easy as Jesus makes it sound? It is if you ask and keep on asking, seek and keep on seeking, knock and keep on knocking. And so the next time you ask, expect Jesus to RSVP.
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8: With SRN News, I'm Ron Taylor. Some breaking news to share this morning as President Trump has returned to the White House a bit early on his Camp David trip in Maryland. Earlier than expected, the president shortened the trip, and his administration is now weighing the next steps in the war with Iran, just ahead of his trip to New York next week for the U.N. General Assembly. Iran said Saturday that it had conveyed conditions to the U.S. through Qatar for ending the war and was awaiting the president's response. It could be another season for the ultra-rich to switch states. California voters about to decide whether billionaires should pay a 5% wealth tax, and two wealthy supporters are facing a simple challenge.
9: Tom Steyer and NVIDIA CEO Jensen Huang both support California's proposed billionaire tax. Huang says he's perfectly fine paying it, potentially more than $7 billion. But critics ask, if they truly believe the tax is necessary, why wait for voters? Nothing prevents them from donating that money to California right now. The proposal may promise redistribution, but it could also drive wealth and innovation out of the state. Richard Boyd reporting.
8: Three media outlets have been banned from the White House and not able to send reports from the White House lawn.
10: President Trump says he is banning CNN, MS Now, and Politico from the White House due to what he called unfavorable coverage, and says more could follow. In a post on Truth Social, he said it was for constant reporting of fake news. It's the administration's latest test of First Amendment protections, and it could upend the traditional five-network TV pool that covers the president. The president has pursued legal action against a variety of media outlets, including the New York Times, the Wall Street Journal, and the BBC. The Associated Press is still involved in a case after he kicked their journalists out of smaller events at the White House in retaliation for not changing the Gulf of Mexico's name. Jennifer King, Washington.
8: This is SR.
5: Acronyms appear every day in our conversations. For example, when texting, LOL means laugh out loud, and BFF means best friends forever. Here's an acronym that might help you when praying. ASK. A stands for asking. Jesus said, ask and it will be given to you. S stands for seeking. Jesus said, seek and you will find. K stands for knocking. Jesus said, knock and it will be opened to you. Is prayer really as easy as Jesus makes it sound? It is if you ask and keep on asking, seek and keep on seeking, knock and keep on knocking. And so the next time you ask, expect Jesus to RSVP.
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12: It takes courage in our culture today, especially, to speak up for what is true. Because culturally, we're going the wrong direction on so many fronts. And for you to stand up and say what the Bible says takes courage.
3: Cancel culture resists the truth of God's word. But Pastor Greg Laurie points out, we have a message that must get delivered.
12: Now, I got to warn you, if you speak up for what is true, you might get canceled or worse. But

people feel they just can't function in the morning without their cup of coffee. But long ago, coffee met with grumpy, nearly global opposition for hundreds of years. Well, they were grumpy because they hadn't had their coffee. People oppose lots of things, but then come to embrace them warmly. And today on A New Beginning, Pastor Greg Laurie points out how we need to realize people need the message we share. And we need to find the courage to share it, even in the face of opposition.

0: That was titled How to Live a Meaningful Life. We saw the Apostle Paul saying goodbye to the elders of Ephesus. It was his final message to them. And he said, I want to finish my race with joy. So he began his journey and he ended up staying with the evangelist Philip, where he encountered a very colorful prophet named Agabus, who bound himself up and said, this is what's going to happen to you, Paul, if you go to Jerusalem. Don't go. And Paul's saying, okay, being a little dramatic, but okay, I get the point. But I know what you're saying. So you're saying I'm going to be arrested and I'm going to be put into chains, right? Yes, that's it, Paul. Don't go. And then Paul says to Agabus in Acts 21, why do you weep and try to break my heart? I'm ready not only to be bound, but to even die in Jerusalem for the name of the Lord Jesus Christ. So Paul ignored the warning of the prophet Agabus. And sure enough, when he lands in Jerusalem, he is arrested and he's put in prison. And here's what happened. Here's what the Lord did to encourage his servant. Acts 23, starting in verse 9. There arose a loud outcry. And the scribes of the Pharisees' party arose and protested, saying, we find no evil against this man, but if a spirit or an angel has spoken to him, let us not fight against God. Now there arose a great dissension, and the commander, fearing that Paul might be pulled to pieces by them, commanded the soldiers to go down and take him by force from among them and bring him to the barracks. And the following night, the Lord stood by him and said, be of good cheer, Paul, for you've testified of me in Jerusalem, and now you're going to also bear witness in Rome. We'll stop there. So here is Paul in prison again. He was probably discouraged. He was probably feeling down. And it's no wonder. He's in a Roman dungeon. And now the Lord comes to him and brings these encouraging words. Verse 11 says, the following night, the Lord stood by him. Maybe he second-guessed his decision to go to Jerusalem. Maybe he thought, I shouldn't have done this. Maybe I should have listened to Agabus after all. And the Lord appears to him and encourages him. And the Lord says to him, Paul, be of good cheer. Be of good cheer. How can you have good cheer when you're in a dungeon? You know, it's like when someone comes to you when you're feeling down and they say, hey man, smile. Put on a happy face, right? Gray skies are going to clear up. Put on a happy face. No, stop, shut up. And you slap them. No, don't slap them. But you know, you maybe felt like it at times, right? Someone tells you to cheer up when you're feeling down. That's not what you say to someone who's feeling down. But yet the Lord says, good cheer to you. Be of good cheer. But actually, if we look at the original language, we find a better translation would be, have courage. What is courage? It's been defined as bravery, fortitude, the ability to confront fear, uncertainty, or intimidation. Physical courage is bravery in the face of physical pain or even the threat of death. I don't know that it necessarily comes naturally to anyone because we're all afraid at times. But courage is a willingness to act in the face of fear. One person put it this way, and I quote, courage is fear that has said its prayers, end quote. I like that. Mark Twain said, courage is the mastery of fear, not the absence of fear. Mastering your fear. We all have moments of fear. Courage says, I'm going to get control of this. Those that serve us in law enforcement have courage to put that uniform on every single day because they don't know what's going to happen to them. Those that serve in our military, the same. They put that uniform on. They're serving our nation. I think of the story of a soldier named Ross McGinnis. He was on duty in Iraq in 2006. And Private First Class McGinnis was perched on the gunner's hatch of a Humvee when a grenade whizzed past him into the truck carrying four of his fellow soldiers. And in a split second, McGinnis did the unthinkable. He threw himself on top of the grenade, absorbing its impact. He was killed immediately, but all four soldiers survived. That's courage. That's courage. And we're amazed by it. But, and how long did he have to think about it? But he did this incredible thing. But there's other kinds of courage. There's moral courage as well. It takes courage in our culture today, especially, to speak up for what is true. Because culturally, we're going the wrong direction on so many fronts. And for you to stand up and say what the Bible says is something that is not expected. It took courage for young Stephen to not back down and share the gospel right before he was stoned. It took courage for Daniel to pray when a law was passed that no one could pray to any god but to the leader of Babylon. It took courage for Shadrach, Meshach, and Abednego to not bow down before the golden image of the king when everybody else was. And we need that courage today. Now, I got to warn you. If you speak up for what is true, you might get canceled or worse. But stand up for what is true. Have courage. That's what Jesus said to Paul. That's what he says to you. Have courage. Have courage in the place where you're at right now. Don't back down from what you know is true.
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0: When Jesus said, be of good courage, it's a unique phrase that is used multiple times in the Bible, each one showing a different facet of how to find courage in our lives. The first is the story of a man who was a paraplegic in Matthew 9. He was carried by his friends to Jesus. And Jesus looks at this guy who is unable to walk. And he says to him, be of good courage. Your sins are forgiven. Now, the guy was probably thinking, well, I'm glad my sins are forgiven, but I'd actually like to walk. That was kind of why I was brought here to you. And there's a protest among the religious leaders who can forgive sins but God alone. Oh, I hear what you guys are saying. Jesus says, but just so you know that I, the Son of Man, have the power to forgive sins, I say, your sins are forgiven and get up and walk. And that man got up and walked, but Jesus used this phrase, be of good courage to him. And this is the thing we remember. The forgiveness of Christ brought courage to that man. And we can be crippled by our sins, unable to walk, unable to move, unable to do anything. You know, we fail and we say, I'm a failure. I should just stop praying. I shouldn't even read the Bible anymore or go to church. That's the devil lying to you. Jesus says, be of good courage. Your sins are forgiven you. You know, in the book of Revelation, we read about those believers that come through the tribulation period and they're martyred. And it says they overcame Satan by the blood of the Lamb, the word of their testimony, and they loved not their lives until the death. But they overcame them by the blood of the Lamb. So when you've sinned, you go to God and you say, Lord, forgive me of my sin. And you put your sin in your past and walk into your future with courage because Christ has forgiven you. Don't miss this point. Because I know I'm talking to somebody right now who's crippled by their sin. You don't have to be anymore. You can have a fresh start. This phrase, be of good courage, is used of a woman struggling to get to Jesus in a crowd of people. She had this physical ailment. And she reasoned, if I can touch the hem of his garment, I'll be healed. And she reaches through and she touches him. And Jesus stops and says, who just touched me? Well, the fact is everyone had touched him. Who touched me? He says, for I perceive that power has gone out of me. And there's a woman. And he says to her, be of good courage. You are made whole. So in this particular case, it was his power that gave her courage. And a lot of times we're afraid to share our faith. We're afraid to speak up for what we believe. But there's a promise in the beginning of the book of Acts that we all looked at together, where it says, you shall receive power after the Holy Spirit has come upon you to be witnesses for me. That same power that was given to the first century, causing them to turn their world upside down, is available for us today in the 21st century to turn our world upside down. His power gives courage. Number three, the third time this phrase is used is when the disciples are on the storm-tossed Sea of Galilee. And they thought they were going to drown. And suddenly they see some form coming to them, walking on the water, and they thought it was a ghost. But it wasn't Casper, it was Christ coming to them. And what does Jesus say to them? He says, be of good courage, it is me, don't be afraid. He put himself between them and the thing that frightened them. Just like a parent would stand in the way of danger. I was with my granddaughter Allie a few months ago, and we were walking along, and there's some guy who has a dog off the leash. And the dog came at us growling and snapping, and Allie's getting very afraid. And I stepped in front of her and I said to this guy very nicely, put a leash on that dog right now. And fortunately he did it. And then afterwards she said, Papa, you saved my life. Well, I don't think I saved your life, but thank you for that. But, you know, I just did instinctively what any parent or grandparent would do. You put yourself in the way of the person you're protecting. And that's what Jesus is saying. He's there in the way of whatever is coming our way. So let's review. His forgiveness gives courage. His power gives courage. And his presence gives courage. Verse 11 again, the Lord stood by him. Paul later wrote that those that he loved had abandoned him. Have you ever felt as though you've been abandoned by your family, by your friends, by someone you trusted? That's how Paul had felt at one point. Everyone's abandoned me. Well, the Lord's with them. The Lord hasn't abandoned him. And remember, when Jesus hung on the cross and bore the sins of humanity, he cried out these words, my God, why have you forsaken me? That is the moment, most believe, that the sins of the world were placed upon Christ, who was dying in our place as a substitute. So what he was describing was reality. He was temporarily forsaken by God, so I will never be forsaken by God. You will never be forsaken by God, because Jesus said, I will never leave you or forsake you. And so I spoke with a man in the hospital on the phone last week, and his vital organs were failing him. And he said, I feel as though God has abandoned me. And I said, God has not abandoned you. He's with you in that hospital room right now. I shared some scripture with him, and we prayed, and he committed his life to Christ. And it was his sister that asked me to call him. And sometimes I'm very reluctant to call people when someone else asks me to call them. Because then I call this person, like, why are you calling me? I don't want to talk to you, right? And but this guy was happy that I called him. And I said, go tell your sister what you've just done. And the sister contacted me and said, my brother just called me. He was all excited. He said he felt the presence of God because he's recommitted his life to Jesus. So that's what the Lord can do. Paul was in a dungeon, but the Lord was with him. Better to be in a dungeon with Jesus than anywhere else without him. Better to be in a storm with Jesus than anywhere else without him. And then here's another point. God knew where Paul was and why he was there. That brought courage as well. Paul, Jesus is saying, buddy, I know you're here, and I'm here with you. I'm standing by your side, because Paul's probably second guessing his decision. And sometimes we feel like, oh, God's forgotten about me. No, never. He always is aware of us. Maybe I'm talking to somebody right now that is gripped with fear and worry. And the words of Jesus to you are, don't be afraid, be of good courage.

0: Important encouragement from a pivotal chapter in the book of Acts. Pastor Greg Laurie titled today's study here on A New Beginning, Christ's Call to Courage. And he'll have a final comment as we close today, so stay tuned. Pastor Greg, maybe courage is exactly what some listening today need. Maybe somebody's facing some difficult challenges. You know, they don't particularly count themselves as religious, perhaps, but boy, they could sure use some help about now.
1: Yes, sometimes God will let us go through hardship, so he'll get our attention. The psalmist said, "Before I was afflicted, I went astray, but now I have kept your word." So maybe something's happening in your life that's caused you to look up, as in looking up to God, and you're saying, help. Listen, that's not a bad place to be. In fact, that's a really good place to be. It's been said when you get to the end of yourself, you get to the beginning of God. Do you feel like you're at the end of yourself right now? Then why don't you pray? In fact, I would like to lead you in a prayer. Maybe you've never prayed before. You don't even know how to start praying. That's okay. Prayer is just talking to God. Let me lead you in a simple prayer. You could pray it after me, in fact. And this is a prayer where you're asking God to enter into your situation, but more significantly, you're asking Christ to enter into your life. See, that's what being a Christian is. It's having Christ living inside of you. It's a relationship, not some religious thing. So if you would like a relationship with God, if you would like God to walk with you through your times of difficulty, you could pray this prayer after me right now. Just pray these words if you would. Lord Jesus, I'm scared and I need your help. And I'm asking you to enter my life. I'm asking you to forgive me of my sin. I know that you died on the cross for my sin and rose again from the dead. But I want to receive you now as my Savior and my Lord. So I invite you into my life, and I choose to follow you from this moment forward. Thank you for hearing this prayer, and thank you for answering this prayer. In Jesus' name I pray. Amen.
0: Amen. And listen, if you have just prayed that prayer along with Pastor Greg, and you've meant those words sincerely, the Lord has heard you and has forgiven you of your sin. 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Well, Pastor Greg, America celebrated its 250th anniversary this year, as everybody knows. These milestones are really a great time to look back and see all God has done, you know, what he's done in keeping us free and keeping us safe.
1: Yeah.
0: You know, as the song says, God has shed his grace on us. And we're so thankful that we get to speak of God's grace openly on the airwaves in this country.
1: Yeah.
0: And we do. We do. It's part of our mission here at Harvest, to speak of God's grace, his mercy, and his forgiveness. Isn't that right?
1: It's very true. And I don't think we as Americans should ever take our freedom to do what we do for granted. You know, our founding fathers fought a war, the Revolutionary War, so that freedom could be experienced by a nation. Then we fought another war, the Civil War, so everyone would have access to these freedoms and these dreams. And so I think it's very important for us to take full advantage of it. And I'm just thankful that I can go on radio and I can teach the Word of God. I can proclaim the gospel without fear of reprisal, and tell as many people as possible about Jesus Christ. And just a little side note, You know, when we get to an election, always vote for those candidates that are going to encourage that free speech that we have and those important values that we all hold, like the value and importance of the family, the value of life, the unborn, and so forth. But I just want to say to all the folks out there, thank you for standing with us. Thank you for praying for us. And thank you for investing in our ministry. Because when you do that, you don't just give to us. You, in effect, give through us to reach other people. So we encourage you to continue in your generosity and investment in this ministry so we can continue to enjoy this great freedom we have as Americans to teach God's word and to proclaim the gospel of Jesus Christ.
0: Yeah, that's right. And we hope people might even consider joining us as a Harvest Partner. What exactly is a Harvest Partner?
1: Yes, Harvest Partner is somebody that stands with us on a regular basis, even a monthly basis. 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So I encourage you to become a Harvest Partner. So let's tell them how to do that.
0: Yeah, it's very easy. 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Well, next time, more insights on how we should take courage when trials and opposition threaten to bring our Christian growth to a standstill. But before we go, Pastor Guy comes back with these final words.
1: I have these little trackers. I think they call them AirTags, made by Apple. And you can put them in your wallet or, in your briefcase or your purse or wherever. And if you lose it, you can find it. So I misplaced my wallet. So I pull out that Find My Wallet, and I'm looking, and finally I realize it's like 1 foot from me because it was under my backpack, I think, which is kind of embarrassing, but it worked. Well, God has more sophisticated tech than that. He always knows where you are. As the psalmist said, where shall I flee from your presence? If I go to the heights of heaven, you're there. If I go to the depths of hell, you're there. God is with you and aware of where you are wherever you go.
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3: 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For example, when texting, LOL means laugh out loud, and BFF means best friends forever. Here's an acronym that might help you when praying. ASK. A stands for asking. Jesus said, ask and it will be given to you. S stands for seeking. Jesus said, seek and you will find. K stands for knocking. Jesus said, knock and it will be open to you. Is prayer really as easy as Jesus makes it sound? It is if you ask and keep on asking, seek and keep on seeking, knock and keep on knocking. And so the next time

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4: President Trump has returned to the White House tonight after leaving Camp David in Maryland earlier than initially expected. The president shortened the trip as his administration weighs its next steps in the war with Iran, just ahead of the trip to New York next week for the U.N. General Assembly. Iran said Saturday that it had conveyed conditions to the U.S. through Qatar for ending the war and was awaiting the president's response. Saudi Arabia confirming that Yemen's Houthi rebels tried to attack its capital with a ballistic missile. It was the first attack targeting Riyadh since the escalation of the fighting began. The statement late Saturday by the Saudi-led coalition fighting the Houthis came along after the early morning attempt. The Federal Reserve raising the benchmark interest rate Wednesday for the first time in 3 years in an effort to quell stubbornly high inflation, and the central bank signaling another rate hike could occur later in the year. This is SRN News.
5: Acronyms appear every day in our conversations. For example, when texting, LOL means laugh out loud, and BFF means best friends forever. Here's an acronym that might help you when praying. ASK. A stands for asking. Jesus said, ask and it will be given to you. S stands for seeking. Jesus said, seek and you will find. K stands for knocking. Jesus said, knock and it will be opened to you. Is prayer really as easy as Jesus makes it sound? It is if you ask and keep on asking, seek and keep on seeking, knock and keep on knocking. And so the next time you ask, expect Jesus to RSVP.
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8: Even though Paul is not present with them in the city of Corinth, he's not there in person, Paul knows what needs to be done. It's quite clear to Paul what they need to do. This man needs to be put out of the fellowship. And verse 4, notice Paul says, in the name of our Lord Jesus Christ. Notice the phrase, our Lord Jesus Christ, when you are gathered together. Now that's how it reads in the New King James.
9: That is heavy. There are moments to love and welcome, while there are times you have to remove people from the group. This is hard to do, because we want to love others well. But when does loving someone become hurtful? Well, that is the case here. Pastor Dan shares that the welcoming nature of this man's sin is damaging the whole church. Removing him is in his best interest, and the church's as well. When he is left to his sin, he is given the opportunity to grieve his sin, see it as wrong, and turn back to the Lord. Now here's Pastor Dan in the book of 1 Corinthians chapter 5 for today's edition of Ring of Truth.

Sexual sin is against your own body. You never forget it. You never get away from it once you've crossed that line and committed sexual immorality. It stays with you. Unlike every other sin that you move on, you forget about it, you don't even remember doing it, sexual immorality sticks with you for the rest of your life. This is why God says flee from sexual

0: sexual immorality, because it's going to affect your life forever, unlike every other sin that you can forget and move on. You can't move on from this sin. As followers of Jesus Christ, we should not practice sexual immorality of any kind. Again, this is one way that we are distinct from the culture around us. And this is why Paul was shocked to learn that there was someone in the church in Corinth who was sexually immoral. And maybe you're a Christian, and maybe for the first time you're hearing that sexual immorality is wrong in God's eyes. Maybe you've never heard this before, that sex outside of marriage is wrong in God's eyes, and it's a sin. And maybe you're here today and you've been engaging in sexual immorality of some kind. So what do? You repent. You repent. You repent of your sin. The word repent just means to change your mind about your behavior, and then you stop the behavior. And so if you're a Christian here today and you've been engaged in some form of sexual immorality, if you're a Christian and you've been sleeping with your boyfriend or sleeping with your girlfriend, you stop. If you're a Christian and you've been looking at porn, you stop. If you're a Christian and you're living with someone that you're not married to, you move out or you get married. Like this week. Not 8 months from now, so you have time to plan a wedding or whatever, or find another place to live. Like tomorrow, go down to the courthouse and get a marriage license, or go sign a lease on an apartment and move out. Like, make it right this week. Don't put it off. Make it right as quickly as you can. That's repenting of your sexual sin. Now, look at the passage again, 1 Corinthians chapter 5. Verse 1, Paul tells us specifically the nature of the sexual immorality that was in the church in Corinth. Look at verse 1 again. He says, "It is actually reported that there is sexual immorality among you, and such immorality as is not even named among the Gentiles, that a man has his father's wife." So there was a man in the church in Corinth. Again, it's just a local church, like our local church, a local congregation. It was a person who professed to be a Christian, and he has his father's wife, meaning his stepmother. He's involved in a sexual relationship with his stepmother. And the word "has" in this verse indicates it's an ongoing relationship with his stepmother. We don't know anything about the man's father, whether the man's father is still alive or not, or still married to this woman. That doesn't really matter. And because Paul gives instructions specifically to the man and not the stepmom, it's believed the stepmom is not a Christian. She's not part of the church. The man is. He's part of the church. He's a professing Christian. And this man's relationship with his stepmother is known in the church. It's public knowledge in the church in Corinth that this guy is involved in an immoral relationship with his stepmom. Paul is literally on another continent, and he knows about it. He knows what's going on. So this is a sin that is known in the church. It's out in the open. And Paul says such sexual immorality is not even named among the Gentiles or the non-believers. That is a devastating statement, especially considering this is Corinth. These are the Corinthians. The Corinthians were known throughout the Roman Empire for their immorality. And Paul says even the Corinthians wouldn't do something like this. They've got like no morals at all. But this is too far for even the Corinthians. In fact, such a relationship was illegal under Roman law. The pagan Romans understood the importance of having this boundary, and that violating this boundary could affect the family. And so they had a law against this to protect the family. They made it against the law. And if you engaged in this kind of relationship, it was punishable by exile to a remote island. Now, why did the Romans do that? They want anybody that engaged in this kind of relationship, the Romans wanted to remove them from society and put them on an island because it was such a danger to the family. And it was such a danger to society. And so they would remove that person from society and put them on a remote island. The world had a higher moral standard than the church. That should never be the case. The world should never be holier than believers. In 1 Timothy chapter 3, verse 15, it says, the church should be the pillar and ground of truth. The church should be the one place in society where the truth of God is always upheld. Now, worse than this professing Christian practicing sexual immorality, worse than that is the church's response to the sexual immorality. Verse 2 tells us how the church responded when they learned of this inappropriate relationship in the church. Look at verse 2. Here's how the church responded. And you are puffed up and have not rather mourned that he who has done this deed might be taken away from among you. The church was puffed up. That is, they were proud of themselves because they accepted this man and his sexual sin. And they allowed him to continue to fellowship in the church. Look down at verse 6. Paul says the church is glorying. They're glorying in their acceptance of the man and his sexual sin. They're boasting in their tolerance. They're boasting in their inclusion of someone who is openly living in sexual immorality. And they continue to welcome him and affirm his behavior. Well, this is relevant to today, is it not? And how the church should respond to people who are living in open sexual sin? The Church of Jesus Christ should not affirm any type of sexual sin. Paul says instead they should mourn. Look again at verse 2. You're puffed up and have not rather mourned. The church should be mourning over this. Mourning is the appropriate response. Now, what should they be mourning? Well, first of all, they should be mourning because this man is choosing to continue in his sin instead of repenting. They should mourn because this man is unrepentant and choosing his sin instead of Jesus Christ. In the Old Testament, Ezra mourned over the people's unfaithfulness to God. In Ezra chapter 10, verse 6, it says, Ezra mourned over the unfaithfulness of the people. The church should be mourning because this guy is just living in open sin against God. You know, back in Psalm 119, verse 136, the psalmist writes, rivers of water run down from my eyes because men do not keep your law. Right, so the first reason the church should be mourning is because this guy's choosing his sin over Jesus Christ. The Corinthian believers should also mourn because they were accepting and affirming someone living in open sin against God. They should mourn over their own condition. As a church, they should mourn because they are so far out of step with God and God's attitude towards sin. And so they should mourn for themselves as a church. And look again at the verse Paul tells the Corinthian believers, they should remove this man from the church. Not celebrate him. Not affirm him in his sin. Not boast in how tolerant and inclusive they are. They should put him out of the church because he's unrepentant of his sin. They should exercise church discipline. This is what Paul means in verse 2 when he says that he who has done this deed might be taken away from among you. The NIV reads, put out of your fellowship the man who has been doing this. Should put him out of the fellowship.
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0: Paul goes on to say in verse 3, "For I indeed, as absent in body, but present in spirit, have already judged, as though I were present, him who has so done this deed. In the name of our Lord Jesus Christ, when you are gathered together, along with my spirit, with the power of our Lord Jesus Christ, deliver such a one to Satan for the destruction of the flesh, that his spirit may be saved in the day of the Lord Jesus." Even though Paul is not present with them in the city of Corinth, he's not there in person, Paul knows what needs to be done. It's quite clear to Paul what they need to do. This man needs to be put out of the fellowship. In verse 4, notice Paul says, "In the name of our Lord Jesus Christ." Notice the phrase, "our Lord Jesus Christ," when you are gathered together. Now, that's how it reads in the New King James. But the idea of what Paul is saying here is, when you are gathered together in the name of our Lord Jesus Christ. We gather together in the name of our Lord Jesus Christ. In other words, what brings us together as a congregation, what brings us together as a people, is that Jesus Christ is our Lord. That's what we have in common, all of us here, if you're a believer. That Jesus Christ is our Lord. That means that at some point you heard the gospel message, you heard about his death on the cross, his resurrection for your sins, and that your sins could be forgiven, and that you could have everlasting life by putting your trust in Christ. And you put your trust in Christ, you repented of your sins, and you made Jesus Christ Lord over your life. That's what we all have in common, if you're a believer. And that's what brings us together. We're not brought together by anything else, right? We're not brought together because of our mutual love for a sports team, or because we all have some hobby in common. We gather together in the name of our Lord Jesus Christ, that we've all that are part of the church, we've all heard the gospel, we've all repented of our sins, we've all put our trust in Christ, we've all made Jesus Christ our Lord. But now in the church in Corinth, there's someone in that gathering who is living in unrepentant sin and is not submitted to the Lordship of Jesus Christ. Now you've got this outlier in the group who is opposed to the reason they're gathering. The reason they're gathering is because they have repented of their sins and they have made Jesus Christ their Lord. Now you've got somebody who's unrepentant and not submitting to the Lordship of Jesus Christ. In Colossians chapter 1, verse 18, it says that Jesus is the head of the church. But in that church in Corinth now, you've got someone who's not willing to come under the headship of Jesus Christ. So Paul says in verse 4, "In the name of our Lord Jesus Christ, when you are gathered together along with my spirit, with the power of our Lord Jesus Christ," Jesus has given you the power, the authority to exercise church discipline, "deliver such a one to Satan for the destruction of the flesh, that his spirit may be saved in the day of the Lord Jesus." You're doing this for his good. Remove this man from the church, and remove him from the spiritual protection of the church that is provided through the church, and deliver him to Satan. And what does that mean? Well, there's a lot of different interpretations of this. I believe it means you put him back out in the world. He can't continue to be in the fellowship. You mourn over that. It's not something that we do harshly. You mourn over that. Because this is someone who's not repenting of their sin, and they're not coming under the Lordship of Jesus Christ. And in the church, that's what we're about. and this guy's not about that, and you grieve that he's not about that, you put him out and you send him back out into the world. The world is Satan's domain. 1 John chapter 5, verse 19 tells us the whole world lies under the sway of the wicked one. It's under the sway of Satan. Send him back out into the world, out of the church, into the world where he can experience the natural consequences of his sins. Right? The Bible says sin is pleasurable for a season, but then that season comes to an end. So send him back out into the world to just experience the natural consequences of his sins in the hope that he becomes sick of his sin, sick of the world, and wants to come back to Jesus Christ. And so you just kind of turn him over to it. Like the prodigal son. Remember the story of the prodigal son? He leaves his father's home and he goes out into the world to live an immoral life. And in the story of the prodigal son, the father doesn't go after him. The father lets him go. And that prodigal son goes out into the world to pursue sin and immorality. And it says eventually he came to the end of himself and he wanted to return to his father's house. And that's the purpose here. The purpose of delivering someone over to Satan is not their punishment, but their redemption. So that they will come to the end of themselves and then come back to the Lord to bring them to the point that their flesh is destroyed. Their desire for sin is destroyed so that they no longer want to live for their flesh, no longer want to live for sin, but truly want to live for Jesus Christ so that they might be saved, it says. And so it's like tough love. And the hope that they eventually come to the end and repent so that they're saved eternally. So that's one reason you want to put that unrepentant person out of the church in the hope that he or she will get sick of their sin and get sick of living in the world and repent and return. Now, in Corinth, there was only one church. That church met in the home of Gaius. There were not other churches. Sadly, what happens today when a church exercises discipline and puts someone out of the church because they're unrepentant of their sin, that person will just find another church to go to. And they likely can find a church that will accept and affirm what they're doing, right? And so it doesn't always work today the way that God intended because there's other churches that will just accept them and embrace them in their sin. But in Paul's day, there's one church. There's not another church down the street for this guy to go to. So that's one reason. You want to turn him over to Satan so that he can, just come to the end of himself and the end of his sin and return. Another reason for putting this unrepentant person out of the church is for the health of the church. Look at verse 6. For the health of the church you put him out. He says, you're glorying is not good. Do you not know that a little leaven leavens the whole lump? Therefore, purge out the old leaven, that you may be a new lump, since you truly are unleavened. For indeed, Christ our Passover was sacrificed for us. Therefore, let us keep the feast, not with old leaven, nor with the leaven of malice and wickedness, but with the unleavened bread of sincerity and truth. Here, Paul likens the sin to leaven in a local church. If that unrepentant person is allowed to remain in the local church, Paul is saying their sin will corrupt the entire church. A little leaven will eventually leaven the whole lump. What will happen? Tolerating sin in a local church will normalize disobedience. And it will normalize rebellion in that church. And then it will become impossible to require anyone to live according to the standard of the Bible. It will give others in the church license to disregard the parts of the Bible they don't agree with. Or dismiss the parts of the Bible they don't like. Well, I don't agree with that. I don't really like what the Bible says there. I'm not going to do what the Bible says because I don't like what the Bible says. Right? I don't think that's what I should have to do. Whenever you hear that, listen. Whenever you hear that, if you visit a church and you hear people that kind of have that attitude towards the Bible, I don't really like. I don't think I should have to do that. Right? You know what's happened in that church? Listen. You know what's happened in that church? At some point, they tolerated sin in that church. And now there's just a general attitude in that church that we can disregard the standards of the Bible, or that we can dismiss the Bible, the parts we don't agree with, or the parts that we don't like. It just creates in that church just this general attitude of disobedience toward God's word. Where did that come from? That came from, at some point in the past, they tolerated sin in that church instead of dealing with the sin. And it has leavened the whole lump. It's corrupted the whole thing now, that has permeated through the whole lump. And so it's important for a church to deal with sin for the health of the church.
3: He asked me how I know, and I say it rings truer than the finest crystal.
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0: count your many blessings. Count them one by one to see what God has done. A reminder from WAVA.
1: Some people would call him a loser. He ran for state office. He was beaten. He started a business. He failed. He ran for Congress. He lost. He was nominated for vice president. He lost again. But he knew only those who never tried are the real losers. And Abraham Lincoln was no loser. Persistence. 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
2: Acronyms appear every day in our conversations. For example, when texting, LOL means laugh out loud, and BFF means best friends forever. Here's an acronym that might help you when praying. ASK. A stands for asking. Jesus said, ask and it will be given to you. S stands for seeking. Jesus said, seek and you will find. K stands for knocking. Jesus said, knock and it will be open to you. Is prayer really as easy as Jesus makes it sound? It is if you ask and keep on asking, seek and keep on seeking, knock and keep on knocking. And so the next time you ask, expect Jesus to RSVP.
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4: Trump has returned to the White House tonight after leaving Camp David in Maryland earlier than initially expected. The president shortened his trip as his administration is now weighing the next steps in the war with Iran and ahead of his trip to New York City next week for the UN's General Assembly. Iran said Saturday that it had conveyed conditions to the U.S. through Qatar for ending the war and had been awaiting the president's response. President Trump said states will soon be able to free up money for their budgets with a new plan that cuts costs on Medicaid prescription drugs.
5: Today we're launching the program that will provide the most favored nation discounts to state Medicaid programs covering nearly 70 million Americans. What we're doing is we're providing those tremendous discounts in prices to the states directly.
4: The Trump administration claims that the Medicaid generous model will save billions on prescription drug costs. A conservative parents group has filed a federal civil rights complaint against Oakland United School District. Here's John Scott.
6: The group, Defending Education, claims the district discriminates by offering programs specifically for Latino boys and youth of color. The complaint, filed with the Department of Education's Office of Civil Rights, targets programs like the Latino Men and Boys Program and others supporting students of color. Defending Education argues these initiatives violate federal law prohibiting racial and sex discrimination. Oakland Unified has not commented on the complaint. John Scott reporting.
4: Reporters from CNN, MS Now, and Politico have been denied access to the White House. Reporters from the two cable networks both went live to report they'd been barred from the president's speeches. Friday's announcement detailed banning both organizations and also Politico. This is SRN News.
2: Have you ever heard the toddler's creed? If I want it, it's mine. If I give it to you and change my mind later, it's mine. If I can take it away from you, it's mine. If it's mine, it will never belong to anybody else, no matter what. If we are building something together, all the pieces are mine. If it looks just like mine, it's mine. Sure sounds like a toddler, doesn't it? Some adults I know act like toddlers when it comes to their own possessions. Jesus had much to say about money. He always used the word when, not if, when talking about giving generously.
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8: The Lord's purpose in our life will be finished. He's stripping us so that we come to the place that we learned how to depend and rely on Him alone.

0: Welcome to Discovering the Jewish Jesus. You know, most of us know that we need to depend on God, but it can become harder when we face what true dependence actually requires. And you know what? I believe that's one of the reasons God's holy days are so important. I'm Dustin Roberts, and today Rabbi Schneider, he's going to show us how the Feast of Tabernacles, it isn't just a celebration. It teaches us, and it's a powerful reminder for all believers to trust in the Lord and depend on Him with eternity in view. Now here's Rabbi Schneider with today's message.
1: Beloved ones, we're concluding our series this year entitled Yahweh's Fall Holy Days. I'm excited because we're going to be focusing today on the feast called Sukkot in Hebrew. Many of you know it as the Feast of Tabernacles. What's interesting is that the Hebrew prophet Zechariah told us that during the millennial age, when Messiah is reigning on earth for 1,000 years, everybody that's on the planet that knows him, Jew and Gentile alike, will celebrate the Feast of Tabernacles. This is an exciting time. It's a time of celebration. We started out the fall holy season with Rosh Hashanah, Yom Teruah, the Feast of the Blowing of the Trumpets. This is a time of self-examination that announces that the kingdom of God is breaking into the earth. And if there's known sin in our life, it's time to repent. Moving forward from Rosh Hashanah, Yom Teruah, we move towards and into the day known as Yom Kippur, the Day of Atonement. During the Day of Atonement, we celebrate that the blood of Jesus has cleansed us of our sin. And now as we approach this final fall holy day, Sukkot, it's a time of just rejoicing and thanking God for everything that He's done for us. The Lord told the children of Israel to gather the goodness and the bounty of the land and to wave it before Him in something called a lulav. And basically what they were doing is they were acknowledging the Creator for all the good gifts that He had brought into their life. It's a time that we're commanded to rejoice and celebrate for all the good things that the Lord has done for us. So let's go now to the book of Leviticus. We're picking up in the 23rd chapter. I'm going to begin reading today in verse number 39. On exactly the 15th day of the 7th month, again, this is the month of Tishrei, when you have gathered in the crops of the land, and so again, it's a time where they've gathered in the fall harvest, and they're thanking God for His goodness, for the harvest, and for every blessing. You shall celebrate the feast of the Lord for 7 days. Now look at the 40th verse. Now on the first day, you shall take for yourselves the foliage of beautiful trees, palm branches, boughs of leafy trees, and willows of the brook. And you shall, get this word now, rejoice before the Lord for 7 days. And the next verse, and thus celebrate it as a feast to the Lord. It shall be a perpetual statute. So I want you to think about three things. It was a time of harvest, a time of ingathering. It was a time of thanksgiving, recognizing that the harvest that they had came from the Lord. He's the one that provided the rain. It's a time that they not only celebrated the harvest, but they celebrated all the good things that had come into their life. Thus, they took the species of the land, bound them together in the lulav, and they wave the lulav before the Lord in every direction and up and down, acknowledging that the Creator is the one that gives us every good thing that we enjoy. The ability to taste food, the air that we breathe, the pleasant relationships that we have, the ability to touch, that He's given us ears to hear, a tongue to taste, eyes to see, a brain to think, the capacity to love, and the incredible ability that you and I have as human beings to have a moral consciousness of right and wrong. We thank God for that. How can anybody doubt that there's a Creator? It makes no sense at all. So it's a time to be thankful for everything that God has done, including and first creating us and giving us life. So this is a time where the Lord reminds us to be thankful. During this season of Tabernacles, I want to encourage you for your own sake and to be able to please the Lord and bring him joy, I want to encourage you to take stock of every good thing that you have in your life and be thankful for it. We've all heard the analogy that some people see a glass that's half full of water and they look at the glass as being half empty and they're down. Other people look at the glass as being half full and they say, thank God, I've got something to drink. I want to encourage you not to look at what you don't have, but to be thankful indeed for what you do have. This is a statement that I want you to remember. The rich person is not the person that has everything they want. That's not what makes a person rich. Because people that have everything they want oftentimes find that they're still unsatisfied because they haven't understood the art of how to be grateful. A rich person, beloved one, is not the person that has everything they want, but rather a truly wealthy person is an individual that has cultivated an attitude of thankfulness and gratitude for what they do have. Some people don't have much, but they've cultivated an attitude of gratefulness and thankfulness, and they're happy people because they walk in thankfulness. Other people have so much more and they're unhappy because they're always focusing on what they don't have. And so this is a time where the Lord commands us to do two things, to celebrate and to rejoice. Celebrate and rejoice. Celebrate and rejoice. You know, a lot of times we don't understand or think about or contemplate the fact that God is a happy God. We see so much negativity going around in this world because the devil's on the planet here. Jesus in the book of Revelation wrote to one of his churches and he said, I know where you dwell. He said, you dwell where Satan's throne is. We have an enemy on the earth right here. And so we're seeing a lot of negative things going on. Car wrecks, wars, poverty, health problems, division, hatred, strife, chaos, confusion, on and on and on. All the things that we can see around us and identify that are downers and negative. But what the Lord wants us to do is to see all the good things that are happening in our lives and around us. Because not only is the devil working on the planet, but God's on the planet. And the Lord wants us to focus on him and his goodness. And this is a season, this season of Sukkot and Tabernacles, to reshift and to refocus on all the good things and to stay in those things. The Lord actually punished Israel for not being thankful for all the good he had done for them. And the Lord said to them, because you didn't rejoice for all the good things that I've done for you, now what I'm going to do is I'm going to bring a curse on you to teach you how to be grateful, to teach you how to be thankful for when I do give you something. Now, let's take a pause for a second. I want to share with you a remarkable, profound truth that relates directly, beloved one, to what I've just shared. I'm going now to the Brit Chadashah, the New Testament. I want you to consider this. Jesus's first miracle recorded in John chapter 2 was that he turned the water to wine at a wedding. John chapter 2 says this was the first of Jesus' miracles where he showed his glory. I want you to think about this. Jesus's first miracle was turning the water to wine at a wedding celebration. What's the point? Why would Jesus make that his first miracle? I think to highlight the fact, beloved, that our God is a celebratory God. He's a celebratory God. And so he chose to do his first miracle in an atmosphere of joy and celebration. And it's a call to us to enter into that type of a mindset, to cultivate that type of a heart, to walk in an attitude of victory by practicing rejoicing. Paul told us in the book of Philippians, chapter 4, verse 4, he said, rejoice always. Again, I will say, rejoice. It's easy to lose focus because you know what? We're in a war down here. We're in a battle down here, right? We wake up every morning and we get out of bed. Some of us are older in life. We get out of bed and the first thing that we feel is pain in our back, right? and other people are driving to work in the wintertime when it's cold and they're freezing. And, you know, there's challenges. We're in a war. So sometimes it's easy to disconnect, not by choice, but by default, from an attitude of rejoicing and to become negative. But God is calling us to swim upriver and to go against the challenges of life that would cause us to get down and to instead practice, beloved, rejoicing, because the joy of the Lord will be your strength and my strength.
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1: Not many years ago, the Lord spoke to me. The Spirit of the Lord literally spoke. The living Word of God spoke to me audibly. I didn't hear him with my ears, but I heard him pinpoint clear in my spirit. I heard the words exactly. And the Lord said to me, rejoice continually and you'll overcome every obstacle. Rejoice continually, he said to me, and you'll overcome every obstacle. How do we rejoice continually? We rejoice continually by knowing that this thing that we're dealing with is going to pass, and we are going to come out from this thing victorious, and it's going to be crushed under our feet. Whatever you're facing, the Lord wants us to develop an attitude of rejoicing in the midst of the trial, knowing that that thing is going to break, that we're going to come out of it shining even more brightly, because the Lord causes all things to work together for good to those that love him and are called according to his purpose. And so you got to break off. And I speak to myself, we have to break off everything that would cause us to look down, discouraged, sad. No, rejoice continually and you'll overcome every obstacle. And so I first of all wanted to focus on that today, because I love that takeaway. And so many of us, we need that. We need to be reminded that our God is happy. Once again, his first miracle was at a wedding, turning the water to wine, which is a symbol of earthly celebration, because he's calling you and I to a celebratory, joyful lifestyle. Jesus said, if the Son shall make you free, you shall be free indeed. And in order to be free, beloved, we have to rejoice. In Jesus' name, amen. The Feast of Tabernacles reminds us that the children of Israel were in the wilderness for 40 years on their way to the Promised Land, out of Egypt into the Promised Land, in the wilderness for 40 years. They lived in booths. So part of what happens during the Feast of Tabernacles is that every Jewish person that's observant will build a sukkah, a temporary tabernacle, to remind them of the time that they lived in booths while they were in the wilderness. So I'm looking now at the 42nd verse. The Lord says, you shall live in booths. We're still in Leviticus 23. You shall live in booths for 7 days. All the native born in Israel shall live in booths, so that your generations may know that I, the sons of Israel, live in booths when I brought them out from the land of Egypt. I am the Lord, your God. And so I want you to consider that the Lord wants us, during the Feast of Tabernacles as Jews, I'm Jewish myself, he wants us to remember our past, what he did for us, that he had us living in these temporary structures, sukkot, individually a sukkah, plural sukkot, 40 years in the wilderness. And what we're reminded of is during that time, beloved ones, we had nothing but God to depend on. God brought supernatural bread on the earth 6 days a week for 40 years, supernatural manna 6 days a week he provided for Israel. They depended on him totally for their food. He brought the quail at night. He brought the water out of a rock. It taught them to depend on God alone. And my gosh, there's a lesson there for you and I every day about that. That God wants to strip us of relying on every other thing but him alone. Nothing else will satisfy him. The Lord's purpose in our life will be finished. He's stripping us so that we come to the place that we learned how to depend and rely on him alone. And that's why he had the children of Israel in the wilderness. In fact, when we go to the book of Deuteronomy chapter 8, the Lord spelled it out. Why am I making a point? Because we all go through trials in life. We all face hardships, but God has a purpose in them. And the Feast of Tabernacles reminds us of the purpose. The purpose is the same purpose that he had Israel go through the wilderness for 40 years, to strip us that we would learn how to depend on him alone so that he could fully bless us. So hear the word of God. I'm going to Deuteronomy chapter number 8. You shall remember all the way which the Lord your God has led you in the wilderness these 40 years, that he might humble you, testing you, to know what was in your heart, whether you would keep his commandments or not. He humbled you and let you be hungry and fed you with manna, which you did not know, nor did your fathers know, that he might make you understand, beloved one, that man does not live by bread alone, but man lives by everything that proceeds out of the mouth of the Lord. Why did God have them in the wilderness? To strip them that they would learn how to depend on him alone. Thus you are to know in your heart that the Lord your God was disciplining you, stripping them, just as a man disciplines his son. Verse 7, for the Lord your God is bringing you into a good land, a land of brooks of water, of fountains and springs, flowing with valleys and hills. In other words, that in order for God to bring them into the blessing, he first had to strip them down. God continues in the 10th verse, when you have eaten and are satisfied after they're stripped and blessed, you shall bless the Lord your God for the good land which he has given you. Then the Lord cautions them, do not forget what I've done for you. In verse 15, he led you through the great, terrible wilderness with its fiery serpents and scorpions and thirsty ground where there was no water. He brought water for you out of the rock. In the wilderness, he fed you manna. And then he says, you need to remember this, that he was doing it to humble you and test you. Otherwise, you may say in your heart, my power and the strength of my hand made me this wealth. And then the Lord once again cautions them, don't ever forget. And so as we close today, I want to remind you, continually rejoice. Always be thankful. And when you do face hardship, when you are going through the wilderness, know, number one, that the Lord is with you in that wilderness. It's not for naught. He's with you in the wilderness. Because every day for 40 years, 14,000 nights the Israelites spent in the wilderness, and for 14,000 nights, 40 years, they saw the literal manifest glory and presence of God over the tabernacle manifesting as a divine fire. So for 40 years in the wilderness, when they were surrounded by the serpents and it was so difficult, the presence of the Lord was visibly evident to them right in the midst. A pillar of fire at night and a glory cloud hovered over the tabernacle by day. So once again, rejoice continually. When you are in the midst of a trial, know that God is with you in the midst of your wilderness, just as he was with Israel. And then finally understand that when you're in a trial, continue to rejoice, because the reason God brings us through trials is because he wants to fully bless us. And we're not able to receive the blessing, and he's not able to fully pour it out until we're ready, until the cup is open, right? You can't pour any liquid into a cup that's already full. So God's got to strip us of every other dependency. He's got to humble us. He's got to get all pride out, so he can fully bless us with every good thing he's done. And then finally today, the Lord ends this by warning Israel, don't ever forget that you're blessed because I'm blessing you. So I want to encourage you today, don't take anything for granted. Don't take your wife for granted. Don't take your husband for granted. Don't take your house or apartment for granted. Don't take the fact that you can hear for granted, that you've got a right mind for granted. Take nothing for granted. Instead, practice an attitude of thankfulness and gratitude. Be joyful and give him praise. In Deuteronomy 16, we read about how the Lord commanded all of Israel to come to Jerusalem during the Feast of Tabernacles and to present to him a special Thanksgiving offering there. And each man was commanded to give as he was able. I just want to encourage you, beloved one, if you really want to enter into the spirit of the Feast of Tabernacles, we've got to first of all think about honoring Hashem, honoring the God and Father of the Lord Jesus Christ with a financial offering. Because it's a way of giving back to him. It's a way of showing him that we love him, appreciate him, and honor him, and acknowledge him for all the good that has come into our lives. So I just want to encourage you today that if God is using Discovering the Jewish Jesus to bless you, to consider presenting your special offering to Father God during this time of year through this ministry. Beloved, it's a joy to give, and knowing that it always comes back to us, pressed down, good measure, running into our lap, what an exclamation mark on it.
0: Amen. 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And as we enter the Fall Holy Day season, I want you to know that your partnership, your gift, it helps carry the gospel to people around the world. 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And now here's Rabbi with the Aaronic Blessing.
1: What I love about the Aaronic Blessing is that it did not originate with man. The words actually proceeded from the very essence of God himself. The blessing comes from the book of Numbers, chapter 6. So listen to these words and receive the blessing of the Lord into your life today. The Lord bless you and keep you. The Lord make his face shine on you and be gracious to you. The Lord lift you up with his countenance, and the Lord give you, beloved one, his peace. And now in Hebrew.

0: God bless you, and shalom.
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3: I'm not much into scary things. In general, horror movies, haunted houses, and fright nights don't appeal to me. Maybe I scare too easily. Maybe I prefer the light to dark shadows. Or maybe there's no need to stir up fear in my heart because there's already enough in life to make me afraid. Hey, what are you afraid of? What's causing you to lose sleep at night? Did you lose your job? Are creditors calling you day and night demanding payment? Did you receive a bad medical report? Psalm 27 says, "The Lord is my light and my salvation. Whom shall I fear? The Lord is the stronghold of my life. Of whom shall I be afraid?"
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3: Looking up from where he landed, all he could see was soft blue skies and a few clouds roll by from time to time. It was cold and damp. The slick, muddy sides of the cistern made it impossible for him to climb out by himself. As he sank into what seemed like a bottomless pit, his shoulder ached from the fall. All he heard was the mumbling of his brothers' voices and a few chuckles, sounds that grew quieter as they walked away. Sound familiar?

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2: Over time could result in higher borrowing costs for mortgages, auto loans, and credit cards. Brendan Farrington has died. The veteran news reporter was known for covering Florida politics and much more. Very well respected. Died at 60 years old. This is Esther.
3: Zoom, zoom, zoom. For me, life is moving at a NASCAR pace. Busy, busy, busy. My calendar is jam-packed. And all this technology was supposed to make life easier so I can slow down and make a pit stop. Instead, the smartphone in my hand has made me do some dumb things, like answering email while I'm at the beach. Hey, don't look at me like that. You've done it too. In a world that's moving way too fast, exactly how am I supposed to put these words into practice? Be still and know that I am God. Can you identify with my dilemma? It's time to decelerate, put it in park, and get to know God.
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3: Robert Frost is famous for his poem about two roads in life. He begins, "Two roads diverged in a wood, and sorry I could not travel both. I think I know the names of those two roads. One is called Wisdom Way. The other is Foolish Freeway. One is a quiet, narrow country road that few travel. The other is a 10-lane superhighway with room for high-occupancy vehicles, frequent travelers, and rush hour traffic. One road is pure, peace-loving, considerate, full of mercy and good fruit. The other hazards envy and selfishly ambitious drivers. I took the one less traveled by," says Frost, "and that has made all the difference."
4: From Washington, D.C., that's Ron Jones. 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
6: Because of the fascination with the end times, we tend to forget that the spirit of the Antichrist is already here. It's among us. The Antichrist with capital A is yet to be revealed. But the Antichrists with small a is every false teacher and every false teaching that we have today.
7: When anyone brings up the Antichrist, confusion comes right on its heels. And then the guessing starts, muddying the truth by focusing on the who rather than on the heart of the gospel. Up next on Leading the Way, Dr. Youssef takes you right to what God reveals in His Word, cutting out all the confusion that comes through speculation. To allow just as much time as possible, let's listen now to a message Dr. Youssef is calling The Reckoning.
6: Today we come to chapter 12 and 13, and we deal with an individual known as the Antichrist. Turn with me, please, chapter 12, book of Revelation, beginning in verse 1. John calls this Antichrist, he called him the Beast. But we also meet other symbolic figures, that multi-headed dragon and all of this stuff. And I'm going to demystify it by

0: the power and the grace of God very soon. And here in chapter 12, we meet a woman clothed with the sun and the moon at her feet, and her head is crowned with 12 stars. Now, many of you remember Joseph's dream, the one that got him into trouble with his brothers. And his dream was very simply that his father, Jacob, was the sun, and his mother, Rachel, was the moon, and then the 12 brothers, the tribes of Israel, the stars, and they're all bowing to him because Joseph is a type of Christ. The woman here is no other than Israel, who later became the new Israel of God, according to Galatians 6:16. The church is the new Israel of God. The church is the elect of God from every tribe and every nation and every corner of the globe. Verse 6, John tells us that the church flees to the wilderness, to a place where God prepared, and there God nourished his church for 1,260 days, or 3.5 years. That's why some of my friends who say that the rapture is going to come after 3.5 years of the Antichrist rule. Some said we got before, some said it'll be halfway, others said we're going to go through it. Take your pick. I'm not going to argue with you. It's okay by me. You're not going to lose your salvation either way. In verse 7, Satan goes to war against Michael and the angels of the Lord. Now, I need to stop here and give you a principle about prophetic writing that will help you when you read other prophetic writings like Isaiah and Ezekiel and Daniel and certainly Revelation. In prophetic writing, you find that the past and the present and the future are written side by side. I want to explain that. In this very passage, in the chapter, you get the past, the present, and the future right, all side by side. You see that in Isaiah. When I ask about the current problem and asking about salvation now, this is 700 years before Christ, and what does the word comes from the Lord? A word of prophecy. The virgin shall have a child. He's talking about the future. And so you get the past, the present, and the future all together. And here in Revelation 12:7. After he talks about Satan being thrown out of heaven, which is the what? Past. He talks about Satan currently being defeated, which is present. And then he speaks about the ultimate defeat of Satan, which is in the future. You see them side by side. The war in heaven has already taken place, and Satan got thrown out of heaven. Verse 9, the great dragon was heralded down. And then he wants to make sure that you know what the dragon, who the dragon is. It's a symbolic term. He goes on to say, look at the verse 9. It's the same as the ancient what? Serpent. He is the same as Satan. He's the same as the devil. It's a different names for the same person. Now listen to me. If you ever doubted the Genesis account of creation, I hope after what I'm going to tell you, you're never going to doubt it again. First, the Lord Jesus Christ, through whom and for whom the whole world was created. And he was there at the creation of the world. He affirmed the Genesis account. Do you think the integrity of Jesus, if it wasn't true, he would have said, oh no, guys, you don't understand. Adam and Eve were symbolic figures. No, he affirmed them. He said, as it was said in Matthew 19. The second thing is here in the book of Revelation, the scripture makes it clear again. We refer to Satan as the serpent. He's the same one who tempted Adam and Eve in the garden. Verse 10, a voice in heaven says, now have come the salvation and the power and the kingdom of our God and the authority of his Christ, for the accuser has been heralded down. Praise God. Here's that present again. What do you mean by the accuser? Well, because of Jesus' victory now on the cross, we can have victory over Satan. Amen? Amen? Even when we fall and stumble, when we repent and turn to the Lord, he forgives us and gives us victory. How does this accuser works? When I fall and stumble, and I do, don't get uppity, you do too. Yeah. What happens? Satan, in the courts of heaven, says, see? See? What a hypocrite he is. He says one thing, he does another. See? At that moment, my defense attorney leaps to his feet. And he's the best in the business. Now, defense attorneys, don't get offended, but he's better than you ever hope to be. He is the best. 1 John 2:1 says, if anybody does sin, we have an advocate, a defense attorney who speaks to the Father in our defense, Jesus Christ, the righteous one. You see? My advocate jumped to his feet and he says, Father, I died on the cross for Michael. I redeemed him by my blood. My righteousness is his righteousness. His repentance is the mark of his salvation. And God the Father bangs the gavel and he said, case dismissed. Amen. That's how you can think about it. Amen. Beloved, listen to me. One of Satan's most cruel strategies is he accuses us in our thoughts. He whispers, hey, you've sinned again, haven't you? You are worthless. You're going to ask for forgiveness again? Do you think you can be used again? See, he attacks us in our thoughts, but he pretends as if he's the Holy Spirit. Remember, he's a faker. Remember, he's the counterfeiter. And he's not going to come to you and say, I'm Satan and I'm doing that. No, no, no. He's going to come and sound like the voice of the Holy Spirit. And that's why, beloved, listen to me. I want to tell you this. You must learn at any cost to distinguish between the conviction of the Holy Spirit and the accusation of Satan. You don't have a choice. If you want to live in victory, you must be able to make the distinction. You say, well, how I do this? Listen carefully. I'll help you. The Holy Spirit urges you to repent and turn to God. Satan beats you down and he tries to keep you away from God. Well, you've sinned, you might as well stay in sin. When you hear the voice of Satan, change your channel. Begin to praise God for his salvation. Begin to praise God for his redemption. Begin to praise God for his grace. Go to God in prayer. Claim the blood of the Lamb. Ask the Holy Spirit to cleanse you. Ask the Holy Spirit to send Satan scurrying, and he will. Now we come to the chapter that many of you have been waiting for. Chapter 13. And it is the chapter that reveals to us Satan's most evil creation. Not one of, no, the most evil creation of Satan is the beast, aka the Antichrist. The beast rises from the sea, which means he comes from humanity. He's a human being. Don't miss the family resemblance between Satan and the Antichrist. While the Antichrist is a human being, yet he's completely possessed by Satan. He will be filled with Satan's ability, persuasive ability, deceptive abilities. In verses 3 and 14 of chapter 13, the Antichrist will be wounded, perhaps by some sort of an assassination attempt, but he's going to be healed quickly by satanic magic. And because of this apparent miracle, the whole world is going to bow to the Antichrist. Who is like the beast? Who can make war against him? We are helpless. I want to say, speak for yourself. I want you to hear this very clearly. Because of our fascination by the end times, and some people are obsessed by it, almost paralyzed, and they don't serve all they do all day long. That's not healthy. Others don't really give it much thought. That's not healthy either. We've got to have a balanced approach. But because of the fascination with the end times, we tend to forget that the spirit of the Antichrist is already here. It's among us. The Antichrist with capital A is yet to be revealed. But the Antichrists with small a is every false teacher and every false teaching that we have today. 1 John 2:18, the apostle said, you have heard that the Antichrist is coming. Even now, many Antichrists have come. Who are these Antichrists? Thank God I don't have to answer that question. The scripture gives us the answer. We don't have to speculate. These are the people who deny the divinity of Jesus Christ, who deny the Father and the Son. Beloved, listen to me. Anyone who teaches that Jesus is one of many ways to God is an antichrist with a small a. Anyone who denies Jesus' claim to be the only way to the Father and to heaven and to salvation is an antichrist with a small a. Anyone who says that other religions are equally divine, just like the Christian faith, is an antichrist with a small a. And you know, and I know, this view of many paths to God has infected many an evangelical church today. Here's my personal conviction. Always make a distinction between an opinion or a thought and the Word of God. I never want to mislead you. This is a personal opinion. That I personally believe that this antichrist teaching with a small a that has infected many an evangelical church, many a mega church, is Satan's way of softening the ground, getting the ground ready for the antichrist with a capital A. The antichrist with capital A eventually will become a powerful world leader with some religious overtones. Only in 1 John 2:18 that he is revealed as the Antichrist. I know you notice that. But in 2 Thessalonians 2:3, Paul calls him the man of lawlessness and the son of destruction. In the book of Daniel and in the words of the Lord Jesus in Matthew 24, they talk about him a world leader who causes an abomination. The Antichrist will pretend to be a man of peace for a short period of time. Then he's going to renege and show his true color. And he's going to be so horrendous. Just as Jesus the Christ is full expression of God the Father, the Antichrist will be the full expression of Satan. Remember in John 14:9, Jesus said, "He who has seen me has seen the Father." Anyone who's going to see the Antichrist would have seen Satan. In the same way, there is a contrast between our Lord Jesus Christ and the Antichrist. And that's why the term Antichrist came into being. Jesus is the only one of God, the Holy One of God. The Antichrist is a lawless one of Satan. Jesus is the man of sorrow. The Antichrist is a man of sin. Jesus came from heaven. The Antichrist comes from the abyss. Jesus came in the name of the Father. The Antichrist will come in his own name. Jesus came as a servant. The Antichrist will claim to be God. The world rejected Jesus, but the world will bow down and worship the Antichrist. Jesus is the Son of God. The Antichrist is the son of perdition. But here's something else you must know. All of these imageries about the claws of a bear and teeth of a lion and so forth. Remember, as I told you in the last message, these are imageries the Bible gives us in order to communicate something deeper. What is it? It's trying to tell us about the brutality and the savagery of that Antichrist. It's going to be incredible, beyond imagination. The dragon, Satan, will give the beast, the Antichrist, he's going to give him his throne, he's going to give him his power, he's going to give him his authority. The beast will perform counterfeit miracles. Verse 6, he will openly blaspheme God. The Antichrist will make war against the Christians on that day. Probably, Christians will be backlisted. They will be unable to make a living. And we're beginning to see that now. Because everyone on the earth whose name is not written in the book of life will worship the beast. So the question I have, is your name written in the book of life? And then John writes Revelation 13, 9 and 10. Now please, if you have your Bible with you, underline those verses. They are really important verses. Let me read them to you first. He who has ear, let him hear. If anyone is to go into captivity he will go. If anyone is to be killed with the sword he will be killed. Now, many people really kind of find these words to be baffling. But I want to tell you, those words are some of the most precious jewels that are tucked into the Word of God. The Lord is saying to all those who are saved by the blood of Jesus Christ, whose name written in the book of life, they will be fearless in the face of persecution. That's what he's saying. Faithful believers will say, I'm not afraid of captivities. I'm not afraid of the sword. The Antichrist may kill my body, but he can never separate me from the love of God. But before Jesus returns, the Antichrist will rise, and he will preach as if he is Christ. He'll preach a message of peaceful coexistence a message of let's just be one big happy human family. Let's all just get under one tent. Have you ever seen the bumper sticker that says coexist? Here. As believers in Jesus Christ, we don't only respect people of other faith. No. We don't just tolerate them. No. We love them. You with me? We love them. That's our command of our Lord. We have no choice but to love them. But loving them compels me to lovingly but firmly say that there is no name under heaven given to men by which they must be saved. That is true love. That's true love. Is the Christian faith the only faith that teaches about the last days, the end times? No. Talk to some of the Orthodox Jews, they're waiting for their Messiah to come. Islam teaches that a powerful leader will rise in the last days. And the similarities between the biblical Antichrist and the Muslim Mahdi, or Messiah, or the guided one, is astounding. I told you, the devil knows the Bible. He knows the Bible. See, their Messiah or Imam Mahdi will be seen as Savior who will lead the revolution to establish a global empire. The Mahdi will rule the earth as the final caliphate or successor to their prophet. Muslims believe that the Mahdi will appear at the same time of Jesus' return. And they believe that Jesus will return, but not as the Son of God. The Muslims see him as merely a prophet named Isa. Nonetheless, they believe Jesus will return, and they even call him Messiah. But listen carefully. They place the Mahdi, their Mahdi, over Jesus. They believe that Jesus will descend into Syria, east of Damascus, and he will assist the Mahdi in ruling of the earth. After that comes the judgment. Listen carefully. When you read the writings, you'll discover that the Mahdi has all of the power and the authority of the Antichrist. Here is the interesting part regarding the relationship between the biblical Antichrist and the Islamic Mahdi. Both the Mahdi and the Antichrist will possess political and religious powers. Both will be worshipped as the head of one world religion. Like the Antichrist, the Mahdi will establish his capital in Jerusalem. From there, he will rule the world. The Bible said that the Antichrist will target Jews and Christians for destruction. The Islamic Mahdi will wage war against Jews and Christians. Those who will oppose the Antichrist will be executed. Those who will oppose the Mahdi will be executed. One of their ayatollah recently, Ayatollah Amini, said, the Mahdi will first offer the Jews and the Christian opportunity to convert. Those who convert will be spared, but if they do not, they will be killed. Listen to what Jesus said in Matthew 24:21. There will be great distress unequaled from the beginning of the world until now and never be equaled again. Daniel chapter 9, verse 27 said that the Antichrist will establish a covenant of 7-year peace with Israel. But halfway he will renege. 3.5 years later, he will turn against them, and he will defile Jerusalem with an abomination, causes a desolation. The hadith of Islam says that the Mahdi will make 7-year covenant with Israel. In the final 7 verses, Revelation 13, John reveals a second beast. This one is more dangerous. The first beast is the Antichrist, and he rose from humanity. The second beast will rise from the earth, but this second beast will make sure that people of the earth worship the first beast. The second beast will perform miracles and bringing even down fire from heaven. And the reason the second beast, which often referred to as the false prophet, he looks like a lamb because he will speak like a Christian. He will claim to be a Christian, but he will assist in the worship of the Antichrist. Islam said that Isa will assist the Mahdi. The Bible said that the false prophet will assist the Antichrist to establish a global domination. Beloved, that's not a coincidence. The devil knows the scripture better than many Christians. Satan knows the Bible. The false prophet will ensure the worship of the Antichrist. Everyone will be required to receive the mark of the beast. Those who refuse that mark will not be able to buy or sell. Last verse, chapter 13. This verse has baffled people for years. I want to demystify it for you. Verse 18. This calls for wisdom. If anyone has insight, let him calculate the number of the beast, for it is man's number. His number is 666. People have always been baffled by that number. It's not a secret code. It really isn't. I have been telling you throughout the series of messages that number 7 is the number of completion, is the number of perfection. And if a 7 is the number of completion and perfection, what looks like 7 but is not is number 6. If 7 represents Christ, 6 represents Satan. If 7 represents perfection, 6 represents wickedness and evil pretending to be perfection. If the Holy Trinity of God, Father, Son, and Holy Spirit would be referred to as 777, the unholy trinity of Satan, the Antichrist, and the false prophet would be 666. Let me leave you with these words. Every believer in Jesus Christ, you have nothing to fear. You have nothing to fear of Satan. You have nothing to fear of the Antichrist. You have nothing to fear of the false prophet. Your name is written in the book of life, not in pencil and eraser, but with the blood of the Lamb of God, Jesus Christ Himself.
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3: Could a descendant of an incestuous relationship ever find favor with God? Don't be so quick to answer. As Gomer Pyle used to say, surprise, surprise, surprise. Ruth was from Moab. She was a foreigner outside the covenant community of God. That means she walked around God's people with a label that said, stay away. I'm an outsider. I don't belong here. And yet one day, while gleaning in the fields behind the harvesters, Ruth was shown favor by a distant relative named Boaz. Have you ever been surprised by God's favor? The next time you're just going about your business, look around, and then look around again. Your glorious Boaz is watching out for you.
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5: Like you, I'm inspired by stories I read in the Bible that made God famous. 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One day the Lord even made the sun stand still so Joshua had more daylight to defeat his enemies. Have you ever wanted God to repeat history? A prophet named Habakkuk prayed this way, Lord, I have heard of your fame. I stand in awe of your deeds, O Lord. Renew them in our day. In our day, make them known. Habakkuk believed in the God of yesterday, today, and forever, enough to say, do it again, Lord. Do it again.
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7: with SRN News. I'm Ron Taylor. President Trump has returned to the White House tonight after leaving Camp David in Maryland earlier than expected. The president shortened the trip as his administration is now weighing its next option in the war with Iran ahead of his trip to New York next week for the UN General Assembly. Iran has said that it issued and conveyed conditions to the U.S. through Qatar for ending the war and was awaiting the president's response. AI, or rather at an Oval Office event on Friday, President Trump announced a nationwide plan to lower Medicaid drug prices and help state budgets.
8: President Trump is announcing that all 50 states will join a program to provide most favored nation pricing for some Medicaid drugs.
9: This will save states billions and billions of dollars per year on drugs and allow them to invest those savings in providing better health care and higher quality service for the American people. I mean, this one thing alone should win us the midterms.
8: Lower prices could help state budgets that help fund the programs.
9: Every state will now have the ability to use those extra billions of dollars to invest in other health care improvements or something else.
8: Jennifer King, Washington.
7: Several of the nation's largest left-leaning voter engagement and racial justice organizations are facing steep funding shortfalls and stalling cutbacks.
10: The shortfalls are setting off alarms among Democratic strategists who are betting on high turnout efforts this fall. Their financial woes are surfacing just as voting is getting underway in a midterm election that will determine control of Congress for the final 2 years of President Trump's term. In response, the Democratic National Committee says it's making what it calls historic investments in organizing what may be an uphill battle to get out the vote. Bob Agner reporting.
7: Saudi Arabia confirming yesterday that Yemen's Houthi rebels tried to attack its capital with a ballistic missile. That plan was thwarted. This is SRN News.
3: The Bible is the most attacked and maligned book ever. Like a champion heavyweight fighter, God's word has taken punch after punch, round after vicious round, and yet remains standing at the end of the fight. In the 18th century, a French philosopher and atheist named Voltaire boastfully declared the demise of the Bible. Another century and there will not be a Bible on earth, he predicted. Oh, really? The last time I checked, the Bible is still the best-selling book ever, and Voltaire is a fading memory. Believe it or not, his house was later used as the headquarters of the International Bible Society. Now that's what I call a knockout punch.
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12: Welcome to Practical Living with Dale O'Shields, Senior Pastor of Church of the Redeemer in Maryland. 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
13: One of the most familiar passages in the entire Bible that I'm sure that many of you, if not all of you, can quote the entirety of, or perhaps a portion thereof, is called the Lord's Prayer. It's found in several places in the Bible, the gospel accounts, but today's version, I want to take you to Matthew chapter 6, and we'll begin in verse number 9. I'm going to intentionally have you to read this with me this morning from a different translation, from the New Living Translation, just to shake it up a little bit for you so that you're attentive to the words, and I'll come back to the original that you're perhaps more familiar with in just a moment. But let's all read together Matthew chapter 6, beginning in verse number 9, down through verse 13 from the New Living Translation. Read it with me aloud and loudly. Here we go. Pray like this. Our Father in heaven, may your name be kept holy. May your kingdom come soon. May your will be done on earth as it is in heaven. Give us today the food we need and forgive us our sins as we have forgiven those who sin against us. And don't let us yield to temptation, but rescue us from the evil one. Perhaps you know it better with these words. Our Father, which art in heaven, hallowed be your name. Your kingdom come, your will be done on earth as it is in heaven. Give us today our daily bread and forgive us our debts as we forgive our debtors. Lead us not into temptation, but deliver us from evil. And then in many translations, for yours is the kingdom, thine is the kingdom, the power and the glory forever and ever. Amen. Jesus said, you've asked me to teach you how to pray. Pray like this. This is how you're to pray. Start out with, "Our Father, which art in heaven." That one little phrase deserves an entire series in and of itself, and perhaps one day I will give you a series on that one little phrase, "Our Father, which art in heaven, hallowed be your name." But suffice it to say this morning that that phrase represents the fact that we need a relationship with God to pray well. We need to know Him as our Father. If you do not know God as your Father, you can't appeal to Him as a child. You can't come to Him with a confident relationship. And we're to come to honor and hallow His name. Many names of God in the Bible that represent the nature and the character of God that you and I need to be aware of. But we move on from that phrase. As important as it is and as worthy of discussion and teaching as it is, let's move on to the first principle or petition of prayer that Jesus gives us. After saying, "Our Father which art in heaven, hallowed be your name," the next statement or the next petition, Jesus said, pray like this: "Your kingdom come, your will be done, where? On earth as it is in heaven." So after calling us to fix our attention on our Father, Jesus instructed us to pray that we might live in the kingdom of God and the will of God, the rule of God and the will of God. So I'd like to take a few moments this morning and to unpack for you what I believe this little phrase we find that Jesus gives us here is all about. There are many things we could talk about. I'm only going to give you four today that I think will be helpful for you in your prayer journey. Number one, I believe that Jesus was teaching us, reminding us that heaven is a real place with real resources. "Our Father, which art in heaven, hallowed be your name. Your kingdom come, your will be done on earth as it is in heaven." Jesus is treating heaven, and indeed it is according to Scripture that we see from the pages of the Bible all the way through from Genesis to Revelation, a real place. It's the place of God's abode, the place of God's presence. We don't know exactly where heaven is, but heaven is where God is. Heaven is where God exists in His purity and His power without there being any dilution of who God is. It is where the rule of God and the will of God is perfectly done. And so Jesus says, "I want you to begin your prayers by drawing your attention away from earth and to place your attention on heaven. Get away from the inadequacies of the world around you and the insufficiencies of the earth in which you live. And I want you to begin to think about who is in heaven and the riches that are there for you, the resources that are available for you in heaven." Prayer is designed to move you from earth to heaven. That's what prayer does. And that's why prayer is so important. It moves you out of the earth realm into the heavenly realm, so that we're giving attention to what really does matter. Now, what kind of place is heaven? Heaven is a place where, as I've already mentioned, the clear and clean and pure, unadulterated presence of God exists. And along with that, listen closely, all the resources necessary for your life are found in heaven. Whatever you're going through right now, heaven has a solution to your problem. Whatever you're facing right now in your life and have need of in your life, heaven has the supply for whatever you have need of in your life right now. There are warehouses in heaven that never run dry. There are resources in heaven that never wear out. There will never be a time when there'll be a last product on the shelf in heaven, because heaven is plentiful. Heaven has everything that you have need of. And so Jesus says, when you pray, I want you to move from earth to heaven, to realize that heaven is a real place. It's where God exists, and all the resources associated with God are available for you and me. And so when we pray, we are requesting the resources of heaven. Your kingdom come, your will be done on earth as it is in heaven. Now, I need to take a moment and help us understand two key words here: kingdom and will. This is the petition: your kingdom come and your will be done. So what are those words all about? The word kingdom, as it's used here in the Scripture reference to it, by the way, kingdom of God is often referred to in Scripture. You'll also see the phrase kingdom of heaven. These are synonymous phrases. They mean the same thing: kingdom of God, kingdom of heaven. And a kingdom is where the king rules. That's all it is. That's what it means when you say a kingdom. A kingdom is where a king, whoever the king is, actually has established his sovereign rule. He gets to make the choices, the decisions. He dictates what needs to happen. He is in charge. He is recognized and fully submitted to as the sovereign. And so when we talk about the kingdom of God, we're talking about any realm where God rules. At any place, in any dimension of life where God rules, the kingdom of God is where God rules, where God is in charge. It's not just a geographic location. It has to do with where God is in charge of any realm, any person, any dimension of life. Where God rules, there is the kingdom of God, when He is the sovereign king there. And the will of God represents the desires of God, what God wants in His infinite, omniscient wisdom, what He desires and knows to be right for us and His plan for us. That is His will. May His kingdom come and His will be done. See, in heaven, in the realm where God exists, all things, all beings freely submit to Him. And this is exactly what we're praying when we say, God, would You send Your kingdom to me and let Your will be done on earth as it is in heaven. Second point that I'd like to share with you this morning. What is this prayer all about? I believe that Jesus was also teaching us, reminding us that God wants His heaven to come to our earth. This is so beautiful. Why would Jesus say, pray, Your kingdom come and Your will be done? Notice this, on earth as it is in heaven. It's because God wants, listen closely, God wants His kingdom, His rule, and His will to show up in your earth. That deserves a hallelujah right there, okay? It's the desire of God, let me say it a different way, it's the desire of God to bring heaven into your world. See, heaven is not meant to stay abstract from us or distant from us. God wants you not to simply experience heaven when you go to heaven, when you pass from this life. God wants you to experience some heaven down here in this earth. That as you're going through whatever you may go through in life, in your relationships, in your business, in whatever realm of life that you find yourself in, God wants to invade that every realm of your life with some of heaven. Now, why is this so important? I will tell you, give you five reasons why it's so important for heaven to come into our earth. Number one, because God is the only one that can see the end from the beginning. You need a God at work in your life that sees beyond what you can see. And God is able to see the end from the beginning in your life. He sees it all. You and I see a little small portion. We try to interpret our lives through the little bit that we can see, but God says, you can trust me because I see the end from the beginning. I know all that's happening in your life. And so we need heaven to come to us because we need God who sees all things to be in charge of our lives. Second of all, He's able to guide us to the fulfillment of our highest potential and purpose. That when heaven comes into your world, you're guided into everything God created you to be. God made you for a purpose and for a reason. And when you and I experience heaven on earth, God begins to work out His potential and work out His possibilities for our life and the purpose for which He created us. And this third one is very important as well. We need heaven to come to earth because when God comes and rules and reigns in our lives, He's able to remove from us the impurities and the influences that are hurting and hindering us. Only God can purify a heart. You can't purify your own heart. And there are things in all of our hearts that are hindering us from being all that God wants us to be. And only God can come by His kingdom rule and power and His will at work in us to remove those things from us that would get in the way of us being all that God made us to be. And then fourthly, why do we need heaven to come to earth? Because it keeps us from decisions and situations that diminish our potential. God steps in by His kingdom rule and power, and He keeps you from things that can destroy you. Many of us can look at our lives right now and know that there were moments that we were about to make some ridiculously foolish decision. And God stepped in and superseded the very thing that we were about to do. And God saved us from ourselves. Aren't you glad that God has saved you from you sometimes? And saved you from the stupid things that you were about to do and the things you're about to step into. And so God says, when my kingdom rule comes, I step into your world and I keep you from decisions and situations that can rob you, keep you, diminish you from the potential that I created for you. And then fifthly, why do we need heaven to come to earth? Because it, in so doing, it releases supernatural resources to each one of us that will enable us to live life at a heavenly level. There's power and strength, and I'll come back to that in a moment, that will come to you when you experience God at work in your life by His rule and by His will. Paul describes it this way in Romans chapter 14, verse 17. There's a lot of debate with the Romans, many of the folks of the early church, as to what the kingdom of God was all about. And so Paul gives a definition to it in Romans 14, 17. He says, "For the kingdom of God is not a matter of eating and drinking, but of righteousness, peace, and joy in the Holy Spirit." Paul says, do you want to know what the kingdom of God is all about? How do you know when the kingdom of God is showing up in your life? What does it do for you? It produces righteousness in you. You begin to live the right way and follow God's right path. It produces peace in you. Not a peace the world gives, but a peace that goes beyond anything the world can give. And it provides for you a joy in living that you can find no other way. How do you know the kingdom of God is at work in you? Righteousness, peace, and joy in the Holy Spirit. The third lesson for us today, I believe Jesus was teaching us that experiencing heaven on earth requires not only our prayers, but also our cooperation. I want you to listen very closely to this section because I want you to fully understand what I want to communicate to you today about this. Although there are many benefits to living under the rule of God and the will of God, these are very clear in Scripture, not everybody and not all of us all the time will live under God's rule and according to God's will, because we have a will. And there are things that actually oppose God's kingdom and oppose God's will working in your life. And so to pray that is not enough. You have to cooperate with God in a process, because there are active forces, evil forces, and I'll describe them for you. We'll read about them in a moment, that are doing everything possible to keep you from living in the kingdom of God and from living according to God's will. And so it's vital for us to understand and identify these enemies. John chapter 10, verse 10, Jesus identifies one of these enemies. He gives us these words. He says, the thief's purpose, he's describing a thief here, his purpose is to steal and kill and destroy. My purpose, Jesus says, is to give life in all of its fullness. Jesus said, you need to be aware that as surely as I'm here wanting to give you an abundance of life, there is a thief who's doing everything possible to steal from you, kill you, and destroy you. Opposing forces. God has a kingdom and God has a will, but there's another force over here coming against us, working against us, and it's called the thief. Obviously, this is a reference to Satan, the serpent, the one who wants to step into our world and draw us into his agenda rather than God's agenda, his rule rather than God's will, his desires for us rather than God's desires for us. There's an opposing force that we must learn to fight against, but that's not the only force. John the Apostle describes some other forces that oppose the will of God in our lives in 1 John chapter 2, verses 15 through 17. He says, stop loving this evil world and all that it offers you. For when you love the world, you show that you do not have the love of the Father in you. For the world offers only the lust for physical pleasure, the lust for everything we see, and pride in our possessions. These are not from the Father. They're from this what? Evil world. And this world is fading away along with everything it craves. Notice this next statement. But if you do the will of God, you will live forever. So he's juxtaposing the will of God, living in the will of God, with the opposite of that being living, yes, according to the thief, the serpent, Satan's agenda and the agenda of the world around us, because there is an influence in the world that would draw you away from the rule of God and the will of God. And there's an influence inside of you called your own flesh that would seek to pull you away from the rule of God and the will of God. Paul talks about this in Galatians 5:17. He says, the old sinful nature loves to do evil, which is just opposite of what the Holy Spirit wants. And the Spirit gives us desires that are opposite from what the sinful nature desires. These two forces, notice this, are constantly doing what? They're constantly fighting each other. Do I live under God's will and God's rule, or do I live under the rule of Satan or the rule of the world around me and the agenda and the values of the world system or my own flesh? Which one do I choose? There's this war that goes on, constantly fighting in our lives, the Bible says. These two forces are constantly fighting each other, and your choices are never free from this conflict. So the Bible very clearly identifies three opposing forces: the world, trying to pull you away from God. And there's a worldly influence that will seek to pull you away from God's rule and God's will. Your own flesh, your own evil, sinful desires that are working against you every day, trying to get you to do something opposite of God's rule and God's will. And the one that Jesus identified as the thief, the devil himself, who's at work to do the very same thing, pulling us away from the will of God and the purpose of God in our lives. And so if you're going to live under God's rule and according to God's will, you have to pray for it, but you also have to fight for it. I got one amen right there and a couple of head nods, okay? If you're going to live according to God's rule, and there is a rule of God where God is in charge, that's what it means, that God is in charge of your life. And if God isn't going to consistently be in charge of your life, and if the will of God is going to be consistently done in your life, you have to pray for it, but you also have to fight for it. There's a fighting for it, okay? And you aggressively, you can't be passive in your spiritual journey. And this is exactly why so many Christians are powerless. They don't have the power to withstand the onslaughts of the temptations of the evil one. They don't seem to have the power to resist the pull of the world around them. They don't seem to have the power to say no to their flesh. Why? Because they're powerless, and they're powerless because they're prayerless. Did you hear what I just said? They're powerless because they're prayerless. Or they pray superficial prayers. They pray only when they want something from God. Or they pray only when they're in trouble. And they pray just in the convenient or the difficult moments of life. Prayer is not a part of their absolute umbilical cord with God. That I have to connect with God through prayer. It's essential to my life. I only receive power when I'm connected with Him. Let me give you this illustration. If I had an electric drill in my hand this morning here, and let's just for the sake of analogy, let's talk about an electric drill with an electrical cord on it, not the battery-powered one, but one with a cord on it, okay? That electric drill has a lot of potential, does it not? You can drill through steel with the right bit, with a good electric drill. I mean, you have great power in that little piece of equipment. Great potential, I should say, in that little piece of equipment. But that piece of equipment is absolutely useless until you plug it into a power source. Okay? You can carry it around with you all day. It will do nothing. It has no impact on anything. You can brag about, oh, look at my drill. Isn't it beautiful? It's amazing what it can do. Have you ever used it? No. But I hear it's good. Okay. And there are a lot of Christians. Oh, I'm a Christian. Yeah. Are you living for God? Well, I'm not sure about that part of it or not, but. And they live a powerless life because they don't plug in to the power source. And that's why every morning when you wake up and as you go through your days, there are those times when you need to hit your knees before God and come to God and say, God, I just need to plug in to you today, okay? I need your power to do your will. I need your power to resist the temptations that will come my way. Pray that you don't enter into temptation, we find in Scripture. I need the power to resist the pressure, the onslaught of the world around me, trying to suck me in and pressure me into its mold, to allow me to be like those that are in the world around me, pursuing a life apart from God. I need your power, God. Lord, I need your power to help me to say no to this evil flesh that would try to pull me outside of your rule and outside of your will. God, I'm on my knees. I'm pursuing you. I'm pressing in. I'm fighting the good fight of faith. I need to connect with you for the power necessary for your kingdom to come and your will to be done in me. No, prayer is not something that is... It's not something that's optional. It's not something that's optional. It's not something like a buffet you can walk by and say, well, I'll take that, but I want the prayer thing. Now, if you're going to live for God, you have to learn how to pray, okay? And I will say this as well. This is not in my notes, but let me say it anyway, okay? I've been away 2 weeks, so I've got a lot of things to say, okay? No one else can do your praying for you. Are you hearing me? Okay. Now, I'm all in favor, and we believe in it here, and we ask for prayer requests, and we pray for people, and I believe in the power of corporate prayer, and it's vital that we pray for one another. It was one of the points on the message last week, that we pray for each other. It's vital to do that. But there are certain things that you have to pray your way through in your life. If you don't pray your way through them, you'll be consumed by things that God never intended for you to be consumed by because you haven't pressed in and fought your own battles. Paul, as he comes to the end of his life, he says this, I have fought a good fight. I have kept the faith. I have finished the race. He described the fact that there was a fight he had to fight for himself. And so I would remind you today, if you're going to live in the will of God, you've got to bring some fight to the table. You've got to plug in to the power source. It's got to be something that becomes a real part of your life, not just a recitation or ritual that you do from time to time or something you do when you're in trouble or just occasionally offering a prayer to God, but it needs to become the pattern, the dependency of your very life. I need you, God. Oh, I need you. Every hour I need you. Amen.
12: Perhaps as you have been listening to today's broadcast, you felt a stirring in your heart, something that reminded you that you need to get something right in your life with God. The first way to start in that journey with God is to open your heart to Jesus Christ, to make Him the Lord of your life, to turn over all your life to Him. And that begins with a very simple prayer. I want to lead you in that prayer right now, and it's a prayer that you can pray right where you are. Say these words, Jesus, I invite you into my life today to forgive me of all my sins. I need you. I want you. I want you to take charge of my life. Be my Lord and Savior in Jesus' name. Now, if you just prayed that prayer with me, I want to encourage you with a promise from God's Word that says, when we call on God's name, when we call on the name of His Son Jesus, there is salvation that is brought to our lives. He changes us from the inside out. And the Bible says that if any person is in Christ, he is a new creation. Old things pass away. Behold, all things become new. And that's what's happened to you today as you've opened your heart to Christ. Let me encourage you. You need to take the next step. The next step is to make sure that you get into a good Bible-believing church where you're studying God's Word. And make sure you get a copy of God's Word and begin to read it. Spend some time each day in prayer. 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If you would like more information, please visit our website at church-redeemer.org. 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
15: Ethyl cyanoacrylate. 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It sounds crazy enough, but a single drop of Crazy Glue is strong enough to hold a construction worker's hat to a steel beam while he dangles below. Do you have a Crazy Glue marriage? I'm talking about the kind of marriage that sticks together, a marriage that has longevity. You know, for better, for worse, for richer, for poorer, in sickness and in health, until death do us part. Only a chemist knows what's in crazy glue. I'm no chemist, but I know commitment is what makes a marriage crazy glue strong.
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15: Looking up from where he landed, all he could see was soft blue skies and a few clouds roll by from time to time. It was cold and damp. The slick, muddy sides of the cistern made it impossible.

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2: Iran said earlier yesterday that it had conveyed information and conditions to the U.S. through Qatar for ending the war and was awaiting the president's response. The Federal Reserve raising the benchmark interest rate Wednesday for the first time in 3 years in an effort to quell stubbornly high inflation, and the central bank signaled yet another rate hike could be in the offing later in the year. President Trump launching a new unit focused on AI after leading figures in the industry publicly sounded the alarm of the growing technology. AI Force will be overseen by a newly appointed AI czar as well. This is SRN News.
3: Could a descendant of an incestuous relationship ever find favor with God? Don't be so quick to answer. As Gomer Pyle used to say, surprise, surprise, surprise. Ruth was from Moab. She was a foreigner outside the covenant community of God. That means she walked around God's people with a label that said, stay away. I'm an outsider. I don't belong here. And yet one day, while gleaning in the fields behind the harvesters, Ruth was shown favor by a distant relative named Boaz. Have you ever been surprised by God's favor? The next time you're just going about your business, look around. And then look around again. Your glorious Boaz is watching out for you.
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7: There's an experience that took place in World War I that has vital significance to Christians living on the verge of eternity, and especially to Seventh-day Adventists. Understanding the lessons from this experience may mean eternal life or eternal loss. Let me tell you the story. In World War I, May 7, 1915, Germany was waging war in the Atlantic. War on London and England and France and Ireland and throughout all Great Britain. The British had blockaded Germany, and the German embassy sent word that they would be attacking passenger boats that were coming in the Atlantic. One of those boats was named the Lusitania, and there was an art director by the name of George Duvan, Lloyd George Joseph Duvan. He was the head of a very precious art firm in New York City. And in 1915, he planned to send one of his top pottery experts to the continent to examine some very old ancient pottery. When he got word that it might be possible for the Lusitania to be torpedoed, he said to this young expert, you know, I can't send you. I don't want to risk your life in sending you. We're going to call it off. And his young pottery expert said, oh, don't worry about that, because I'll tell you what. When I read the reports that the Lusitania might be torpedoed, I knew that I might have to spend time in the

0: Atlantic. So what I did is every day I laid down in a cold tub of water. At first, I could only stand this ice water for a few minutes, but then it was an hour, then it was 2 hours. And sir, do you know what? I am a strong swimmer. I'm hardening myself so that if the boat gets torpedoed, I'll be able to swim. And you know what? This morning, I spent 2 hours in the ice water, just lying in this ice water. Now, of course, Lord Duveen laughed. He thought it was preposterous. But the amazing thing was, the young man sailed. The boat was torpedoed, and he spent 5 hours in the chilly, freezing waters of the Atlantic. But yet he was saved. He was rescued. How was he able to do that? Because he prepared ahead of time. You never go through a crisis by preparing for the crisis when the crisis breaks. You go through a crisis by preparing for the crisis before the crisis breaks. And just as this young man took the warning seriously and prepared himself for in advance for the tough times that were to come, so Jesus gives us a message of warning. And in Matthew chapter 24, Mark chapter 13, and Luke chapter 21, Jesus gives to us more than 20 different signs of his return. These fast-filling signs reveal that the stage is being set for the coming of Jesus, and they reveal his coming is near. Now, they do not reveal his coming is here. They reveal his coming is what, everybody? Near. Not his coming is here. Luke chapter 21, verse 28. Now, when these things begin to happen, now Jesus has just outlined the signs of the times in Luke 21. Just talked about wars, rumors of wars, famines, earthquakes, etc. He says, verse 28, now when these things begin to happen, look up and lift up your heads because your redemption draws near. He does not say your redemption is here. He says your redemption, what? Draws near. We find the same thing in Matthew 24, verse 33. Jesus gives the signs of the times. He talks about the last days of Earth's history. And in Matthew chapter 24, verse 33, Jesus says, so you also, when you see all these things, how many of these things, church? All these things. Know that it or he is near at the very doors. Now, in other words, the signs of the times that Christ gives give a general outline of end events, but they do not list a precise time when Christ will come. They do not reveal a specific timetable of his return. Now, there are some people today that are preoccupied with trying to figure out, based on some self-imagined timetable, exactly when Christ is going to come. I remember when the year 2000 was going to come, and we had all these people saying, the world has gone now 6,000 years. We're going to enter into the 7,000th year when 2000 comes. Jesus is going to return. Well, he didn't return. And then they reinvented the date, 2023. Christ is going to come. Even some today are looking at another date where they think the 6,000 years are going to be finished in 2027. But Jesus says, when you see all these things, know that my coming is what? Near, not here. Ellen White leaves no question about it. Let me share with you an amazing statement here in the writings of Ellen White. It says, God gives no man. Now notice, God gives how many people, everybody? No man. No man means no man, it means no woman. A message that it will be 10 years or 20 years before this earth's history shall close. Some in 2027 were saying, oh, he's going to come in, some were saying in 2017, he's going to come in 2027. God gives no man a message that it'll be 10 years or 20 years before this earth's history shall close. If it were 40 or 100 years, the Lord would have authorized no man to proclaim it. He would not give any living being an excuse for delaying the preparation for his appearing. For this leads to reckless neglect of opportunities and privileges to prepare for that great day. Every soul who claims to be a servant of God is called to do his service as if every day might be his last. Now let's pause there for a moment. any date somebody chooses on a time chart, what does that do? It leads to a reckless neglect of opportunities, because today is the day of salvation. If I think Christ is going to come in 2027, what does that do to me? It says, wait a minute, I got all those years to prepare yet. I don't need to do much now. But if I believe I'm living on the knife edge of eternity, I take advantage of every opportunity. Next part of the quote. Notice what it says here. Here is the great burden to be carried by every individual. So what is our burden, everybody? Is it to find some date on a time chart? Is that our burden? Here is our burden. Here is the great burden to be carried away by every individual. Are my sins forgiven? Has Christ the burden bearer taken away my guilt? Have I a clean heart, the righteousness of Christ by faith? Woe to be any soul who is not seeking a refuge in Christ and conforming the character to be like the character of Christ. So the call of the hour is to know the general events that we are living on the knife edge of eternity. It is not to put some date on a time chart, but it's to know Christ, to have our characters formed by Christ, to live for Christ. Here is the great burden to be carried away. Are my sins forgiven? Has Christ the burden bearer taken away my guilt? And let's look at the last part of that reference. Time has not been a test. Now, this is a separate reference from early writings that I combined with the first one in a manuscript. Time has not been a test since 1844, and it will what? Never again be a test. So if you hear some video of somebody who thinks that they know when Christ, the year Christ is going to come, and you know immediately that that's not true, because time is never again going to be a test. The Lord has shown me that the message of the third angel must go, but it must not be hung on time. I saw that some were getting a false excitement arising from preaching time, but the third angel's message is stronger than time can be. So God's last day message leads us to sense that we are living on the knife edge of eternity. It leads us to prepare for the coming of Jesus. Preaching of a time leads to a reckless neglect of our opportunities. It focuses the mind in the wrong place. It is rather leads us to a false excitement. Now, Jesus, at the end of Matthew 24, gives to us two amazing parables that help us to know how to be prepared for his coming, because that's the real issue. So Matthew chapter 24, we're going to look there at verse 42 and onward. Matthew chapter 24. When Jesus comes to the end of this amazing discussion of the signs of the times. So all of Matthew 24 is about time. It's all about what's going to take place just before he comes. But surprisingly enough, Jesus does not end the parable with an emphasis on those signs. He ends the parable with an emphasis on personal preparation for the coming of Christ. So you look at Matthew 24. We're going to start there and look at verse 42. Watch therefore. So Jesus says, here are the signs of my coming. Watch therefore, for you do not know what hour your Lord is coming. So after he gives all these signs, is his emphasis on the fact that we're going to know. His emphasis is on the fact that we are what? Not going to know. Watch therefore, for you do not know what hour your Lord is coming. If the master of the house had known what hour the thief would come, he would have watched and not allowed his house to be broken into. Now here's Jesus' punchline. Here is Jesus' major appeal. He just finishes talking about time, and he makes his major appeal in verse 44. Therefore, you also be ready, for the Son of Man is coming in an hour when you do not expect him.
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0: So here, Jesus is very straightforward. The coming of Christ will be at a time that we least expect it. Therefore, it is imperative that we are in a constant state of readiness. The final events are going to be so rapid, so quick, so unexpected, that even the righteous are going to be surprised with the quickness of their coming. Christ's appeal is not that we know the time. Christ's appeal is that we're ready when he comes. Christ's appeal is not that we know the time. His appeal that we know Jesus, the one that has all time in his hands. Christ's appeal is not that we figure out on a time chart the precise moment of his return. It is that our hearts be totally consecrated to him in these last hours of Earth's history. Now, this leads us to a vital question. On this question, our eternal destiny hangs. How then shall we live in the light of Christ's soon return? Is there any practical instruction in the Bible, in Matthew chapter 24, on how then shall we live in the light of Christ's return? Now, fortunately, Jesus gives us the answer. There are three expressions in Matthew chapter 24 that give us the clue. Take heed, watch, and be faithful. Now, let's unpack those three. We first go to Matthew 24. Jesus gives us three action words in Matthew 24. In the light of the signs of the times, in the light of the fast fulfilling events in the world, what does Jesus say? Matthew 24, and we're going to look at verse 3 and 4. Now as he sat upon the Mount of Olives, the disciples came to him privately, saying, "Tell us, when shall these things be, and what shall be the sign of your coming in the end of the age?" And Jesus answered and said to him, "Take heed that no man deceive you." Now notice very carefully what this says. What is Jesus' instruction to a people living just before the coming of Christ? He's concerned about deception. He's concerned about false teachings. And he says, take heed that nobody deceives you. Although we do not know the precise time for Christ's coming, this we do know. Satan will use every deception possible just before the coming of Christ to deceive as many people possible. Now, these deceptions are not going to be some crude counterfeit, not some obvious error. Matthew 24, verse 24, there's a very fascinating expression. Matthew 24 and verse 24. Remember, Jesus says, take heed that no man may deceive you. Matthew 24, verse 24. For false Christs and false prophets will arise and show great signs and wonders so as to deceive, if possible, the very elect. So Jesus says, take heed that you are not deceived. Now, who are the very elect? How would you define the very elect? Who are the very elect? They're the people of God, right? They're the church of God. They're the people that are waiting for the coming of Christ. So I'm particularly interested in this expression, the very elect. They are God's people, his church in the last days. And so Jesus gives this solemn warning. Satan's deceptions are going to be so cunning, so sophisticated, so close to the truth, that if it were possible, the very people of God could be deceived. So the great need for this hour of Earth's history, the great need for this, the critical need for this hour of Earth's history, this crisis hour, is for men and women totally committed to Christ, filled with his Holy Spirit, anchored in the truth of his word, focused on the advancement of his kingdom, and sharing his last day message with their friends and neighbors. If there ever was a time to know the word of God, so that you can keep from being deceived. It's today. Are you anchored in the truth of God's Word? Is the Word of God your daily study? Do you have a regular time to pore over scriptures each day? Now, we're told in the book Great Controversy, page 593, 594, none but those who have fortified the mind with the truths of the Bible will stand through the last great conflict. Only those who have been diligent students of the scriptures and who have received the love of the truth will be shielded from the powerful delusion that takes the world captive. Now, this is really an amazing statement. None but those that have done what? Fortified. What does it mean to fortify? It means to strengthen. Is your mind being strengthened by the Word of God? Is your mind being shaped and molded by the Word of God? We are victorious over Satan's temptations only as we read God's Word. We draw closer to Christ only as we behold Him in the Word. The Apostle Peter puts it this way. He says that God has given us exceeding great and precious promises that we might overcome the world and be partakers of the divine nature, having escaped the corruption that's in the world. There's only one way you can escape the corruption that's in the world, and that is if you have the Word of God saturating your mind. There's only one way you can overcome the corruption in the world, because the Word of God sustains us, it strengthens us, it supports us, it satisfies us, and it secures us. It is the Word of God that transforms our character. One of my dearest friends is Pastor Robert Wong. I've told you a little bit about him before. Pastor Wong is now 84 years old, and we were walking out of the auditorium and out of the stadium, and Pastor Wong saw me. He said, "Pastor Mark, Pastor Mark," and his short white hair ran over, just kept hugging me, wouldn't let go. And there on the street corner, we embraced. He's an amazing man. Pastor Wong is from China. He spent 12 years in prison or labor camps. The first 4 years, he was in a prison, a cell that was 6 feet wide and 12 feet long with three other men. They just had some little bucket in the back to use for the bathroom, no sanitary conditions, a little light bulb coming from the top. It was horrible. The next 4 years, he spent solitary confinement. He was in a hole in the bottom, a dark, damp dungeon. The next 4 years in hard labor camps. I asked him and I knew the answer to the question, but I wanted him to tell the story again, because every time he's told me, I just rejoice in the story. I said, "How did you survive, Pastor?" I said, "Tell us the story again." So a group gathered around in the streets there of St. Louis, and this is what happened. He really wanted a Bible. He knew he needed the Word of God to strengthen his faith. He knew with the challenges he was going through that he would never be able to have his faith strengthened without the Word of God. And so but he knew it was illegal to have the Bible in prison, and he was only allowed to write 30 Chinese characters every month. Once a month, he could write 30 Chinese characters, and those are not words, but characters to his family. And so, but he said, "Only if I had a Bible." Now, when you're in prison there, you don't have a name. They take away all your names and they give you numbers. And so every prisoner has a number, 568, 922. And so one day he was out in the prison yard, and he heard one of the guards call a prisoner. And the guard said, "Prisoner 121, get over here." And immediately in his brain he thought, 121, 121. That is the number of the hymn in the Chinese hymnal, "Give Me the Bible. Give Me the Bible, Precious Light Shining." And he thought, "I got an idea." He was allowed to have a notepad. And so he wrote to his mother, "Dear mother, I would love to have a notepad with 121 pages. His mother got it. At first, she looked at it strange, a notepad with 121 pages. You know, this is really strange. Why is he going to want a notepad with 121 pages? Then she got it, 121. He wants a Bible. How am I going to get him a Bible in the prison? In those days, Chinese women often made soap, bars of soap for the prisoners, because they weren't sanitized. You know, there was not sanitary conditions. So his mom got the idea, "I know what I'll do. I'll make a long bar of soap. I will hollow out the inside, put a small New Testament on the inside. And so she did. She made this bar of soap, put the New Testament on the inside of the bar of soap. And there, as she did, she put a little plastic bag, made the soap, and she said to him, wrote a little note and said, and then she sent him the notepad so the authorities wouldn't, of course, know what was going on. And she said, here's your notepad, and here's your special bar of soap that you're really going to need to get clean. He knew exactly what she was talking about, you know. And, my heart is cleansed from your word, David says. He got the soap, bar of soap in the quietness, darkness of his little cell. He was a solitary confinement at this time. He cut the soap off, took the Bible. And this is what he said. He said, daily the word of God strengthened me. I feasted on the word. It became my treasured companion in prison. I was able to cope with the most challenging circumstances because my mind was saturated with God's word. It supported him. It kept him faithful and secure in his imprisonment. One day soon, you and I are going to face the greatest challenges of life. And Jesus says, take heed. Jesus says, be alert. Jesus says, fill your mind with the promises of my word. Daily, let God mold your mind, shape your character, transform your life through the Spirit-inspired word of God. The Bible is our safeguard against deception. It's our stronghold against temptation. It's our security in trials, in the quietness. God longs to speak to you. In the challenges of life, God longs to speak. In the difficulties of life, God longs to speak. In our problems, in our perplexities, in our confusion, in our weakness, in our resounding successes, in our flat-out failures, God longs to speak. Will you allow God to speak to you through his word every day? Will you fall on your knees and say, Jesus, speak to me through your book. Strengthen me for the challenges today through your book, but strengthen me for the trials of tomorrow. Speak, Lord. Give me wisdom to know your will. Give me the strength to do your will. Give me the courage to accomplish your will. If we are not faithful in our devotional life, if our lives are not transformed by God's word, our religious experience will be shallow, it'll be superficial, and it'll be hollow. Rather than being enamored by some preacher's personal speculation about end events, it's time to take heed. It's time to saturate our minds with the word of God in the light of his soon return.
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1: She knows a hollow from a double up. 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
12: May I suggest to you that you were saved and called to a vocation so that you might honor God in your job? When you go to work, that's a divine vocation. God has given you the skill and the opportunity to do what you do, and you're to work for His glory.
13: Welcome to Grace to You Weekend with the Bible teaching of John MacArthur. I'm your host, Phil Johnson. Maybe you start each day with Bible reading and quiet meditation, certainly an important part of the Christian life, drawing near to God in that way. But does that mean you're not close to God during the parts of the day when your mind is occupied with other things, like when you're on the job? Well, today John MacArthur gives you helpful biblical truth to apply on the job. His study here on Grace to You, called Wisdom for the Workplace, is showing you how to glorify God in just about any task. So now let's hear from John. Here's today's lesson.
12: The Christian faith does not accept a utilitarian work ethic. The Christian view of work is transcendent. That is, it escapes me and my world and directs its attention toward God. And so here at the end of this great chapter, which is really the close of a great book dealing with grandiose theological concepts, he puts his feet squarely on the earth and says, let's talk about work. It's not the time to put your pajamas on and sit on the roof and wait for the coming of Christ. It's not the time to be indolent or indifferent toward what it is that God has skilled and gifted you to do in your vocation. It's time to go to work. And he gives them six motivations, six reasons, six incentives. The first one is disfellowship in verse 6. We command you, brethren, in the name of our Lord Jesus Christ, that you keep aloof from every brother who leads an unruly life and not according to the tradition which you received from us. What he's saying there is you need to alienate yourself from them. The first thing that's going to stimulate them to work is that they're going to get cut off from fellowship. That's what he says. Keep aloof is the key word there. Stay away. I don't know what your translation might say. The idea is alienate them. Stay away from them. Make them know there is a price for their indolence and their laziness. And the price is they lose fellowship. The second motivating principle, example. In verses 7 to 9, he says, you yourselves know how you ought to follow our example, because we didn't act in an undisciplined manner among you. That is, we didn't forego work. Undisciplined means they never went to work. They were unruly. They were scattered around. They never brought their life into line and worked. He says, we didn't do that. We didn't eat anyone's bread without paying for it. But rather with labor and hardship, we kept working night and day. Remember Acts 18:3 says he was a tent maker, working with leather. And he had to set up his business even in the few weeks he was in Thessalonica. And he had to work and sell it so that he could get a living from it. He had to literally set up an enterprise. And we did it night and day so that we might not be a burden to any of you. So he says the second motivation they should have is our example. Let's go to the third one. The third one is very straightforward in verse 10. For even when we were with you, we used to give you this order. Now, let me stop there for a moment. He's harking back now to one of the things that he had been teaching them. When we were with you, back when we were there for the three Sabbaths and the two-week in-between period, and then the following weeks that we stayed to get the church rolling, just a brief period of months at the most. When we were with you, we used to give you this order. In other words, we repeated it. We didn't give it once. It was a matter of course. We told you this all the time, and here it is. If anyone won't work, don't let him eat. That's it. If anyone will not work, neither let him eat. That's an axiom. That's a maxim. That was a Pauline tradition. That was a divine, authoritative, revealed truth. If you don't work, you don't eat. Ignorance was not their problem. They knew this. He had told it to them over and over. Wrote about it in the first letter, chapter 4, verse 11, chapter 5, verse 14. They didn't have a problem of ignorance. Secondly, they did not have a problem of inability. They could work. He's not talking about people who can't work. And neither did they have a problem of opportunity. They did have the opportunity to work. They had information, they had capability, and they had opportunity. And when you have that, and you don't work, you don't eat. That's it. That's the Christian view. If someone won't work, let him go hungry. There's a fourth principle that he uses to motivate them. We'll call it harmony. And it comes in verse 11 and following, for we hear, and we don't know how he heard, so there's no sense in speculating. I mean, could have been Timothy coming back with a report, could have been some people on the road from Thessalonica to Corinth. The Christian communication, which we call the grapevine, we don't know how it came, but it came. He says, we hear that some among you, and it must have been a fairly good group, some are leading an undisciplined life. There's that same term used back in verse 6 and over in 1 Thessalonians 5:14, translated unruly. They were undisciplined. They didn't have their life together. They were not working. We hear that they're leading an undisciplined life. Here's its definition. Doing no work at all, but acting like busybodies. Literally in the Greek, it says, it's a play on words, actually. It says, not busy, but busybodies. They are not busy, they are busybodies. It uses the word erga, from which we get ergo, which has to do with energy. Even talking about ergs, which is a component of energy. They were not ergazamenos, they were periergazamenos, which means they were all over the place. Peri, around. We use it for the periphery of something. They were just moving around all over the place to no particular good. They had nothing to do. They just wandered around, interfering in the lives of others, meddling, probably trying to get other Christians to stop working, telling them Jesus was coming, they're in the day of the Lord, work is beneath us, whatever their message was. They were an irritant. They were creating disunity and discord. People were getting tired of these deadbeats. They'd show up on Sunday and they'd say, uh-oh, let's get out of here. Here he comes. He's going to want food. He's going to want some money. And it was beginning to affect the loving harmony and the effective witness of the community of faith. With no job to do, they were taxing others. And they were making the ones they taxed resent them. And they were fiddling in people's lives. It's reminiscent of those in 1 Timothy 5:13 that the Apostle Paul talks about those young women who are widowed. He says they learn to be idle. They go around from house to house, not merely idle, but also gossips and busybodies talking about things not proper to mention. Therefore, I want younger widows to get married. When a young girl is widowed, she's still young. She's got nothing to occupy herself. She needs to get married because she doesn't need to just be flitting around, gossiping, involving herself in things she shouldn't be involved in, talking about things she shouldn't be talking about, and falling into the sins of idleness. Well, that's what these people were doing. The definition of what happens when you've got nothing to do in 1 Timothy 5:13 fits these people. They were just busybodies. You know what that means. It's a very graphic term. So Paul reiterates in verse 12, such persons now we command, that's very strong, and exhort, that's more compassionate, parakaleo, the paraclete, the comforter. So it's both commanding and comforting. It's a command with some warmth in it. We command and exhort in the Lord Jesus Christ, that is those of you who are in Christ, within the family of God, the idea being emphasized here in Christ, some versions have in the name of Christ, but that doesn't appear in the older manuscripts. It's best to see the idea emphasizing our unity in Him because of the importance of our unity, because we all belong to Christ. We command and we exhort, not only in His name, but in the unity of Christ, those people to work in quiet fashion and eat their own bread. Settle down, he says. That's what work in quiet fashion means. Stop running around, meddling, moving uselessly, go to work. Begin an ordered life of quiet, consistent work. Now, this is really amazing to me. Because you would think, on the one hand, that if Jesus was coming, if you really believed he was coming, and if the end of the world was near, people were on the edge of damnation and judgment. And since we believe the Bible is the absolute priority and the most wonderful thing you can do to occupy your time, you would think the apostle would say, I certainly want to commend you for just saying no to work. I just want to commend you for pouring your life into ministry. I just want to commend you for studying Scripture. I want to commend you for not wasting your time in some job. I just want to commend you for being out there zealous and proclaiming Christ and studying Scripture, because that's really what you ought to do with all your time and energy. But he doesn't say that. He says, go to work, shut your mouth, and do your work. I don't even think he sees the job as an evangelistic field particularly. I think what you have to say on the job by how you work is the platform on which your individual witness will begin to have some credibility. He just says, quietly, get your life in line and go to work. And somebody's going to say, but it's not as spiritual. It is. It's a command. It's a way to glorify God. It's why you were placed where you were placed in the flow of the creative mandate. It's all a part of God's plan. And it will affect your witness, believe me. It also makes for unity in the church, which affects the church's corporate witness. Just keep your mouth shut and go to work. Calm down. Settle down. Get some discipline in your life. Be productive. You don't need idle time. And you don't need to be doing these kinds of enterprises which assume you don't need to work. God says work. That's all part of the very, very basic command of God for us. Why? So you can earn the bread you eat. And you won't be a burden to the community. And you won't be a burden to the church. Then verse 13, there's a word to the rest of the folks. It's obvious, I think, if you think about it. When I first read it, I thought, well, what does this have to do with anything? And then as I thought, I saw it. But as for you, brethren, that's the rest. Those of you that are working, those of you that are having to pay for these people, having to pass out your money and give them food, the rest of you, brethren, do not grow weary of doing good. You see, the potential was they would become so tired of these deadbeats. They become so fed up with giving this money and this charity to these lazy people that they would become very weary of the whole process. And then when somebody came with a real need, they would be indifferent to it. So he's saying, look, don't you grow weary of doing what is really good. The assumption is they were weary of taking care of these people who should have been taking care of themselves. And he says, don't let your weariness translate over to weariness in doing what you really should do. Doing what is good. Kalas is the term that's attached to the verb there. It means what is perceived by others to be noble. So says Milligan in his lexicon. What is perceived to be noble. Do what is noble. I mean, you go back to the Psalms and you're going to find out over and over again that we're to take care of the poor and that when you take care of the poor, God will bless you. Go back to Proverbs. You're going to find the same thing. Go back to Isaiah. Go to Luke chapter 14, verses 12 to 14. And what does Jesus say? When you have a dinner, when you have a reception, don't invite the wealthy people who are going to reciprocate. Invite the blind and the lame and the halt and the maimed and the poor who can never pay you back, and God will pay you back in eternity in the resurrection. Take care of the poor. In Acts chapter 20 and verse 35, the apostle Paul says, you saw me work and labor, and I showed you how that you ought to do that in order to give to people who have need based on what our Lord said, it is more blessed to give than receive. And even in the letter to the Galatians chapter 2 and verse 10, he says, they only asked us to remember the poor, the very thing I also was eager to do. Who asked him? The church at Jerusalem, the leaders there, John, Peter, James, Barnabas. We remember the poor. Paul went around collecting an offering for the poor, the really poor, the truly poor, who want to work and maybe work a little but can't earn enough. You've still got to make up what they can't earn. If they're willing to work, there's still going to be people that can't make up enough. There are people in our community, there are people in our church who try hard. Their skill level keeps them at a low income level, and they can't support their family maybe in all the areas they need to, and we help them. There may be single parents who do everything they can, who try hard, and they work as hard as they can, but they still come up short. There may be people who have physical disabilities, and consequently they have needs. And I applaud that our society will meet those needs. That's a right thing to do. And certainly it's a right thing for Christians to do. So he says, don't you get weary in doing what is really good for people who genuinely have need. And that's a very important balancing point. Now, these things will keep our harmony together, our unity together. All this discord that's coming into the church, people are so weary of these people, they're so sick of them, that they want to. The tendency is to stop doing good to people who really have need. You could see it was fracturing the fellowship, and discord and animosity was coming in. He says, you people go to work on the one hand, and the rest of you who can supply the lack for those who genuinely have need, you do that, and that'll keep the harmony of the church. Maintain the unity, and that's central to the testimony. Fifthly, shame. Not only does disfellowship, example, survival, and harmony constitute a motive for going to work, but shame. Look at verse 14. If anyone doesn't obey our instruction in this letter, take special note of that man and do not associate with him so that he may be put to shame. If anybody doesn't obey the instruction in this letter, I'm telling you, they are really obstinate. He said it over and over again when he was there. He wrote it a couple times in the first letter. He's now saying it again. And if these people don't obey this instruction, you take special note of that man. Mark him out. Give him serious attention. Keep on noticing that person. Keep your eye on that person. For the purpose of not associating with him. Watch him so that you can avoid him. Stay away from him. Withdraw your fellowship. A double compound verb meaning do not get mixed up with. Put the pressure of isolation. Only this time you're pushing him further. This continues to be that third step of discipline where you're isolating him, but your isolation is keeping him at a distance. You take note, you watch the pattern, and you avoid the man in order that he may be put to shame. Now you've gone beyond just his isolation. You're trying to make him feel shame. That's a distasteful word, shame. Literally in the Greek, it means to turn on yourself, to feel what you really are. Let him see what he really is, a wicked, disobedient, recalcitrant sinner. Shame him because he won't work. But there's one final incentive left, and that's love. And I'm so glad Paul put this last statement in verse 15. And yet, do not regard him as an enemy, but admonish him as a brother. Don't treat him yet like a tax collector or a heathen. Don't treat him like an enemy of God, an enemy of Christ, an enemy of the church, an enemy of a believer. Don't treat him that way. You haven't yet totally thrown him to Satan, turning him over to Satan that he'll learn not to blaspheme, as is discussed in 1 Corinthians 5 for the unrepentant adulterer. He doesn't so far yet. You're still at the third stage. You're still admonishing him. That is warning him about his behavior and calling him to obedience. And you're regarding him not yet as the tax collector, not yet as the outcast, the tax collector being the most outcast person in Jewish culture. That's why that illustration is used by our Lord in Matthew 18. You're not throwing him out yet. You're not alienating him as an enemy. You're still calling to him as a brother. He is still in the family of God. Treat him with love like you would a brother. Treat him with affection like you would a brother or sister. Like Proverbs 27:6 says, faithful are the wounds of a friend. Show him tenderness. Understand that you need to lift him up considering yourself lest you also be tempted, as Galatians 6 says. Restore such a one in love. You know the interesting thing about this little list I've given you? Disfellowship, example, survival, harmony, shame, and love. Those motivations to the person who won't work should also motivate anyone in any sinful behavior. It's very generic in that sense. No matter what the sin is, it's the same things that should motivate. The threat of losing the fellowship with other believers. The fact that you have not followed the holy example of those who have walked before you. Even the issue of survival, because you can die from continued sin. Some Corinthians did. And certainly the idea of harmony, you're disrupting and ripping and tearing the unity of the church. And certainly shame, you should feel guilt and shame And certainly love should call you back as those who are in the body of Christ and are your brothers and sisters woo you. And so this is how we deal with any believer in any pattern of sin. And if they resist this, then you can treat them like an enemy. Then you can turn them over to Satan. Then Paul says in 1 Corinthians 5, I don't want you to have any fellowship with them. I don't even want you to eat with them. I want you to turn them out totally. But here, Paul, one more time, for the third time in three steps, is pleading with the church to call them back. The American work ethic has eroded. That's where we started. That's a good place to end. But the Christian work ethic hasn't changed one bit. May I suggest to you that you were saved and called to a vocation so that you might honor God in your job? When you go to work, that's a divine vocation. God has given you the skill and the opportunity to do what you do. And you're to work for His glory.
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18: With SRN News, I'm Ron Taylor. President Trump has returned early to the White House after leaving Camp David in Maryland, earlier than expected to arrive. The president shortened his trip at his administration, weighing in his next steps in the war with Iran and ahead of his trip to New York next week for the UN General Assembly.

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7: If you're doing the best that you can as a godly parent, it comes a place where the kids are going to have to make their own choice about their own faith. 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You're going to be there by yourself. I'm going to be over here by myself. And we just going to get whatever it is. Because you cannot ride the coattail of Daddy's faith with Christ. Eventually, you're going to have your own. And Daddy's not going to be able to help you when you go before the judgment seat of Christ. It says some of us will be saved yet through fire.
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7: Proverbs 23:7, so a man thinks what's in his heart, so he will be. Not so he might be. You meditate on that word, your feet start doing it. And then you look in the mirror one day, adults, and you say, who am I? Didn't we? How did I even get here? I used to look at people like they was crazy, and now I'm the crazy one. Oh, it just rolled around long enough. Okay, let me help you understand something. Me and my kids can't be friends all the time. Okay. Because this is the part of the sermon, because I'm trying to tell you how they stood. This is the part of the sermon that the kids are like, oh, stop preaching, they're going to make me change. I already know. Oh, you give them the new ideas. I already took my phone. Now you're going to take my music. You're going to take my, what can I do? I already know. We can't always be friends, because if we was always friends, that means we would be on the same maturity level. Yeah. I'm trying to get you to grow up and not live your life looking back on a pile of regrets. I'm trying to get you to grow up and be rooted in God. And while you

0: won't be perfect. I say it all the time. Chasing after it, you'll at least catch excellence.
1: Yeah.
0: I'm trying to get my kids to not think their homeland is the problem and the foreign land is home. It's not home. We're trying to come up in a world that's going to kick you out, and it ain't even going to tell you when. And so we can't be friends all the time. It's like, I want to dress like this. I want to listen to this. Nope. But why not everybody else? You ain't everybody else's kid. I don't care. Now, disclaimer. Just because you're godly parents does not automatically mean you will have godly kids. We are called to do our best, root them in the word and prayer. But God is the only one who can save, and God is the only one who can dispense this level of grace and mercy to round up kids. God was a perfect father. He created perfect people, and he had a perfect environment, and Adam and Eve still messed it up. That doesn't mean he's a bad father. That means those kids made a bad choice. But what we are called to do is do what we are called to do. Be royal, noble families for the kingdom, teaching our kid the best we can from the sermon that's preached. Just go home and just go over it again with your kids and make sure. And they're going to do this. This is what we did when we was growing up. My dad, Tony Evans, so y'all think we were sitting around the table like this. Teach us, Father. Man, we wasn't acting like that. We were acting a fool at the table. He's like, John, sit down. I'm throwing food. I'm under the table. It was a madhouse. It was real. We went out. We made mistakes. He had to come in, help us, and all of those kind of things. We were college kids. We were acting like we was college kids. We wasn't perfect and all that kind of, but grace and mercy rounded us out because the word didn't return void. If you're doing the best that you can as a godly parent, it comes a place where the kids are going to have to make their own choice about their own faith. I tell my kids all the time, on judgment day, that's a day daddy can't help you. You're going to be there by yourself. I'm going to be over here by myself, and we just going to get whatever it is. Because you cannot ride the coattail of daddy's faith with Christ. Eventually, you're going to have your own. And daddy's not going to be able to help you. When you go before the judgment seat of Christ, it says some of us will be saved yet through fire. And I can't help on that day. All I can do is have your parents teach you. All I can do is from the stage tell you these three Hebrew boys were fireproof because they were already on fire. And so parents, we do our best. But if you are bowing down to the same images, stop it. Because that means you're not doing your best. And you're not operating like a king's parent, royal and noble, making sure your kids know what time it is and where their home is at. They understood and they knew and they stood up. While the music plays, nope. While all their peers bowed down, nah. While the culture said, do this, mm-mm. While the king said, I will set you on fire if you don't. So, 15. Okay. So they didn't do it, and the king gave them a second chance. You'll see that in Daniel 3:15. The king said, okay, now when all this music play, I'm going to need y'all to bow down, or I'm going to set you on fire. Now, We be acting like, Bible stories. Man, these real people. They 15. They're 15. Let me tell you the response of 15-year-olds when Nebuchadnezzar said, if you don't do it, I'm going to kill you. Okay. Verse 16. Shadrach, Meshach, and Abednego replied to the king, oh, Nebuchadnezzar, we do not need to give you an answer concerning this matter. Now let your kids talk to you like that. You'll be like that. rebellious, faithful teenagers. They sat up there and said, oh, Nebby. Nebby, bro, come on, man. Let me help you understand something. We don't even have to respond to you. Now, you know now, if somebody was threatening us with a fiery furnace or bow down to this image, most of us in the house would be like, yeah. You mean to tell me that there was more maturity in 15-year-olds than all the adults in the culture? He threatened them with fire. And they said, oh, Nebby, we do not need to give you an answer concerning this matter. Verse 17. If it be so, if you're going to throw us in the fire, our God whom we serve is able to deliver us from the furnace of blazing fire, and he will deliver us out of your hands, O king. Okay, let me tell you Nebuchadnezzar's fatal mistake. Okay, it's at the end of verse 15. Before the Hebrew boys responded, watch this fatal mistake. At the end of verse 15, Nebuchadnezzar says, you will be cast into the midst of the blazing fire, and what God is there that can deliver you from my hands? God said, huh? Y'all remember the Titanic? Even God can't sink this ship. What God is there that can deliver you out of my hands? When people think they have power over you, they just don't know who your God is. Our God whom we serve. Okay, 15 years old. Our God whom we serve. Let me say that one more time. Our God whom we serve. Not our God who we read a verse a day to keep the devil away. Not our God who we pray to once a week or who we just come to church to just because it's our religious activity. It's actually our God whom we serve as servants of a king. In other words, they thought it to be as treason. Okay. They were thinking on a whole another level. They were servants of the king. They thought it to be as treason for them to go against their God and bow down to the images that Nebuchadnezzar had set up. So they said, our God whom we serve. The question is, are you in church or do you serve God?
1: 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How could knowing him more deeply transform your faith? Now, let's get back to Jonathan with the rest of today's message.
0: For them to go against their God and bow down to the images that Nebuchadnezzar had set up. So they said, our God whom we serve. The question is, are you in church or do you serve God? Because a lot of people are in here, but they ain't in here. We got some new phones. And we plugged the phone in. They knew, you knew, plug them in, bink. You know what I'm saying? So we plugged them in. Now, on one of the kids' phones, it wasn't working when they plugged it in. And I said, why ain't it working? We're trying to figure it out. And I said, well, check the socket, make sure the plug is plugged in all the way. So the kids was like, it's plugged in. You see it. It's already plugged in. And I said, well, just check it. Make sure it's plugged in all the way. Cause you know, it's in there, but it ain't in there. And one of them said, it's plugged in. I said, oh, don't clap. Don't clap. Keep your hands to your side. It's plugged. See, I'll get a picture of my house. I'd be like. So I said, man, just go check it. So they went and pushed it, and it said, huh? Bing. It wasn't plugged in. Because a lot of people don't walk with power because they're in here, but they're not in here. These three Hebrew boys stood up, man. If young people stood up in the culture, they would mess the whole culture up. But they're so busy trying to fit in and not be seen. God wants you to be seen. He wants you to stand, and everybody will eventually be forced to respect you. Because they're like, well, we can't change them. We're going to have to either join them or leave them. Like, it's, they got choices to make. Okay. Oh, Nebi, we don't have to give you an answer concerning this matter. But just so you know, God will deliver us from this fire. They had a fundamental belief that I don't need to do anything to culture because God has already ordered my steps. God has already delivered me. God is the only one who made me, so he's the only one who knows my purpose for me. So why would I be listening to you? I'm literally wasting my time being cultural when everything was given to me by Christ. Okay, watch this. God will deliver us. Watch this. Beginning of verse 18. God will deliver us. But even if he doesn't deliver us, we still are not going to bow down to any idols you set up. Ooh, you rebellious teens, you. What you mean, but even if he doesn't? The level of faith of these young people is on a whole nother level. Our God will deliver us. I believe. But even if he doesn't, I still won't bow. Okay. Let me help you with that term. This means it is not faithless to appeal to the sovereignty of God. Okay, you didn't hear that. People will say, if you pray, but then you put a but. And you say, but if you choose God not to, then I'm going to go with that anyway. And they'll say, well, then he won't answer your prayer because you didn't have faith. God is not a slave to your faith. He is activated by your faith, but he can do whatever he wants. These boys appealed to the sovereignty of God and were full of faith. How do I know they were full of faith? Because they said, even if you don't, we're still going to walk like Christ. Even if you don't, I'm still not going to be cultural. Even if you don't. That means when you pray, you're not faithless if you appeal to the sovereignty of God. I have cancer and I want you to heal me. But even if you don't, I'm going to worship you anyway. I need finances to come through. But even if you don't, I'm still going to be faithful. I need my child to come back. But even if they don't, I'm still going to walk it out. I want my this to be done. But even if it doesn't. You can pray the prayer that I need this from you, God, but if you choose to do something different, I'm still going to walk by faith. That's a Christian. That's a Christian. That's the hard part. That you're going to say, but even if you don't, Lord, I'm still going to walk this thing out. I'm still going to be faithful. I'm still going to finish the race. That's a Christian. And they were willing to go with it. Even if you don't, we're going to stand on our 2 feet for the gospel. Now, you got to understand, as I get ready to conclude, this made Nebi hot. Because if you've ever experienced a rebellious young person, and he the king, and they like, no. And they just looking at him and not blinking. Can you imagine them just looking at you like this? These dudes are beasts. So Nebuchadnezzar in verse 19 said, okay, turn up the fire 7 times hotter. Crank that thing up. And he tied them up by their clothes. They were bound. And then he told his 2 men, throw them into the fire. The fire was so hot that it slew the 2 men that threw them in. Because God can make it to where your enemies get slain by their own devices. So he threw them into the fire. And Nebuchadnezzar sat back on his throne like, I tried to tell him. Then Nebuchadnezzar, the king, was astounded. When he looked into the fire and said, hey, guys, I thought we threw 3 of them in there. Verse 25 says, and he said, look, I see 4 men loosed and walking about in the midst of the fire without harm. And the presence of the 4th is like the son of the gods. No. Sorry, Nebi. The presence of the 4th was not a son of the gods, but he was the son of God. How do you get in it? What Nebi saw, he got a new name. What Nebi saw was a Christophany. A Christophany is Christ's presence before he became flesh in the Old Testament. How do I know this is Christ? Because they were in the midst of the fire and they were not being consumed. Well, that takes me back to Exodus 3 when there was a bush that was on fire that was not being consumed. And the angel of the Lord was in the midst of the bush and it said God spoke from the bush. So now I know that God was in the bush and he thought he saw one of the sons of the God. No. You saw the Son of God, a Christophany in the Old Testament, and these boys would not be consumed by the fire because God was in it with them. The testimony of Christianity is not that there are no fires. He did not save them from the fire. He walked with them in the fire. And when you can walk in the fire and you can be unbound, unmoved, unchanged, it's because you really are walking with Jesus Christ. Is there anybody that will make some noise and say, Jesus, I will follow you even in the fire? Do I have a witness up in here? Jesus. There was an enemy in Matthew 4 that told Jesus to bow. And Jesus said, I'm not doing that. And that enemy got mad. And the enemy threw him in a furnace called the grave. And the enemy sat back on his throne and thought that he won. But then 3 days later, he looked. And after 3 days, he saw the Son of Man, the Son of David, the Son of God, and God himself getting out of the grave. Another word, destroying the scorch of the fire of the grave. And he invites anyone who's afraid of that furnace called the grave to come to him. Because one thing about fire, where it has been burned once, it cannot be burned twice. And Jesus has already taken the burn. Jesus has already overcome the fire. And he says in Isaiah 43:2, if you walk with me, you will go through the fire and not be scorched. You will experience the flames, but you will not burn. Because where it has been burned once, it cannot be burned twice. Is there anybody in the house that is or wants to be fireproof? This is what God is calling not just our young people to. It's calling the church to. This is the hard part, being fireproof, that you're willing to stand for God in the end times. That you're willing to stand for God in the end times.
1: That was Pastor Jonathan Evans. 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
8: With SRN News, I'm Michael Harrington in Washington. President Trump returned to the White House early last night after cutting off his Camp David trip a day early to consider new information from Iran. The Iranians have conveyed conditions for the U.S. through Qatar for ending the war. They say they're awaiting the president's response. He is actually scheduled to speak at the United Nations General Assembly this week. It's not clear when he will answer the Iranian offer. Russian officials say Ukrainian forces launched over 1,000 drones this morning at Russia, including hundreds targeting Moscow. The mayor there describes the attack as the largest drone assault on his city ever. The attack killed 2 people and wounded 20 while also damaging a Moscow oil refinery and a residential building. Ukrainian President Zelensky says the attack aimed to hit oil and logistical facilities to pressure Russia's economy. This is SRN News.
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14: Welcome to a very special 30 Minutes Together as we look at the need for God's Word around the world. Let me ask you this. How do you hide God's Word in your heart if you've never held it in your hands, right? The admonition in Psalm 119 by the psalmist is one, is to cherish God's Word, hide it in your heart, he says. But again, we ask today, how do you do that if you've never held it in your hands? And again, we welcome you. My name is Michael Woolworth with Bible League International. I'm joined by my co-host, Andy Earnshaw. And Danny, I know you're familiar with that scripture. We can tell you with confidence at Bible League now in our 88th year of ministry that on average, 9 of 10 new believers in regions of Asia, Africa, the Middle East, and Latin America go without what is so basic to the Christian faith, and that's simply having a Bible. But Andy, welcome to the show
15: today. Yeah, it's a blessing to be here. It's incredible to be talking to people that are passionate about God's Word and desire for other people to have God's Word. So happy to be here today.
14: Well, let me play this audio clip from a pastor by the name of Onesimo. He ministers on the continent of Africa, the part of the world where Christianity is growing in the greatest numbers in the world.
16: There is a huge Bible gap here in Zimbabwe. Some churches in the rural areas, you will find that you get a church where there are about 200 members, and in that church you only find one person with one Bible. So you can say in that church the ratio is 1 to 200.
14: Well, I assure you he does not exaggerate the truth. Again, in a lot of congregations, Andy, the pastor is the only one to have a Bible. But the other side of this is we've been around the world, Andy. We've seen the reaction of Christians who finally receive a Bible. Our colleague Nick was in the continent of Africa, and he had this to say.
17: When it came time to give out Bibles, the Bible presentation, it is hard to describe the joy. We were with a group of women who were receiving their first Bibles, and they were dancing around the room with crazy excitement over receiving their first Bibles. It was just such a fun time, and it really spoke to their newfound passion for Jesus.
14: Yeah, Andy, you've been around the world. You've seen that reaction. Yeah. Tell us what you've seen.
15: Yeah, dancing, tears of joy. You know, when people receive God's word, that's what they see it as. They see it as God speaking to them and encouraging them, God's promises. You know, it's incredibly emotional. I remember being in Argentina in a prison with these young guys that were there. The pastor of the church that we were with presented the gospel to them, and they had been going through Project Philip Bible study groups. And when we gave them a Bible of their own, they were just on fire. They were worshiping with all their heart. It's an amazing thing to see.
14: Well, if you love your Bible, if God has used his word to grow you, would you give that privilege to others today? It happens for the princely sum of only $5 a Bible.
18: Their joy is yours to share. Hi, this is Greg Seltz with WAVA. 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
14: Well, we are back. It's send Bibles, be a joy maker. That's the theme of our campaign. We want to send Bibles to waiting believers all over the world. You know, that's the commonality of the people we're talking about, Andy. They've come to saving faith. They're in a place, though, where God has them planted, where it's difficult to find a Bible, nearly impossible, but enter this listening family and call by call, click by click. We're getting it done today. I want to take you to the country of Rwanda in Africa. And then, you know, what Andy and I are doing today is simply taking you around the world. I love to say no passport required, no jet lag tomorrow morning, right? But to give you a glimpse into what God is doing in his world through his word, and then invite you to be, in some cases, urge you to be a part of this at $5 a Bible. And again, we're drilling down. It's a need for 500 Bibles here, 300 there, 100 in the next story, Andy, from Rwanda, Africa. This is a part of the world that's known incredible pain and loss. It's the 32nd anniversary of the Hutu-Tutsi conflict that happened spring of, 1994. In the course of about 100 days, Andy, a million people lost their lives, on both sides of the conflict. Our colleague Anton went into that in one of those villages. He said, Michael, he says, all over that country, there's monuments, there's memorials set up. People 32 years later are still mourning the loss of their loved ones. He said, I met up with a woman by the name of Dally, and he said her story is absolutely incredible. She lived with bitter unforgiveness, having lost her dear husband, her son, and about 30 extended family members. But when she came to saving faith and she was able to get a Bible, God did something very special in her life.
19: Estimates about the loss of people in those horrible times range from 500,000 to 1 million over the course of just a couple of days. But yet people like Dali have seen it with their own eyes. Her husband and one of her sons were killed, and she just couldn't forgive those who killed her loved ones. True forgiveness only came when she learned about Christ's work at the cross, about which she was reading in her Bible. So she recalled that Jesus asked his father to forgive those who punished him. And because of Jesus saying those words at the cross, she is now able to forgive those people.
14: Yeah, that's powerful, right? Reading the words of Jesus on the cross saying, Father, forgive them, for they know not what they do, right? That's what brought grace and gumption, if you will, to Dally's life. A woman, again, who lost her husband, her son, about 30 family members in that terrible conflict 32 years later. Andy, Project Philip, we give a name, we give a face to our strategy all over the world, and we mirror it after the evangelist in
8: that's
14: Acts
8: right.
14: 8, right,
8: yeah.
14: Who leads the Ethiopian eunuch to faith in Christ, as you know from the text. He's there. He's on the scene. He answers this man's questions. He leads him to Christ, right, baptizes him. And then for Philip, it's off to the next place where God would have him share the good news. That's the work of an evangelist. Let me say this, Dally, in her small village, Andy, of about 300 adults, almost 100 of those have said yes to Jesus, right?
8: Yeah,
14: they were all invited to this Bible study through Bible League Project Philip, right? And today, a third of the adults in that village now follow him. But talk about why is it so important to have something like Project Philip available? And then talk about somebody like Dally, who's known severe suffering, right? How important it is for her
20: to have a Bible.
15: Yeah, incredibly important. You know, where do we get our encouragement from? Where do we get our hope from? You know, how do we know our Savior better? It's through God's Word. And what's great about Bible League is, you know, we are very careful about how we give out Bibles. We work with people that have said, yes, I want to be like Philip. I want to be an evangelist. And we equip people like that, that God is calling to work. And they start up one-on-one Bible studies. They start up group Bible studies. So people like Daly can come in and receive encouragement and be given a new identity in Christ, really. It's incredibly important because we work through the local church to grow the local church so that they can reach people like Daly. And we see people all the time that have gone through so much suffering. But what they always say when they receive a Bible is that they found hope, that they found encouragement in Christ, that they remember that it's eternal, an eternal view that we need to have rather than just a temporary view.
20: Yeah, amen and amen. 96 people have said yes to the Lord Jesus in that village, again, the country that's known incredible suffering. Hey, God's at work in his world. You know, it's these changes that come, scripture-rooted changes, right, that come to people. Their lives are never the same, and this joy follows when they begin to follow the Lord. Mm-hmm. So, again, be a part of this. Yeah. Anid, we'll round it up. It's 100 Bibles needed there in Rwanda, Africa. It happens at $5 a Bible, mm-hmm. And, again, you get to be a part of this today.
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20: Well, Michael Woolworth, Andy Earnshaw of Bible League with you today. You know, we're simply taking you around the world, giving you a glimpse into what God is doing in his world through his word and inviting you to be a part of this. We want to go to Venezuela, just outside the capital of Caracas. Andy, it was not too long ago, a couple of powerful earthquakes brought a lot of damage. There have been a lot of people displaced, lots of injuries, lots of deaths, but that's the part of the world that we're talking about. And again, this change that comes to people's lives, it can't be explained any other than the Holy Spirit coming and having his way with people like Nanoska, the former village witch doctor in a village just outside of Caracas, Venezuela. Her life was all about what? Voodoo, black magic, shamanism, all that spiritual darkness. She said, my life was all about evil. She would cast spells even on her own family, right? Mm. But she was a pillar in her community. People came to her for spiritual guidance and then, you know, to cast spells on people they hated, right? Mm. That was the life of Nanoska. But there was a Christian in her village that invited her to come learn about Jesus through Project Philip, a week-by-week study. It's the basics of Christianity mixed with the Gospel of John in their native language of Spanish. And Nanoska became a believer. And we gave her a Bible. Andy, we trained her to share Christ. We do that for about 500 people every day all over the world, right?
15: Yeah, that's right.
20: And today, Nanoska is a born-again believer. One of our partners down there, a man by the name of Jaime, talks about, you know, the type of change that's needed in the lives of people like Nanoska who are enveloped, if you will, by all of that spiritual darkness, right? And he has something very profound to say.
21: To our brothers in the U.S., we appeal to you that the need for a change is through the Word of God. It's not the effort of one man. It's not the effort of a president. It's not the effort of a Congress or a government, but it is a change people who look unto the Word of God for a change lives.
20: Yeah, that's where the change comes from, right? It's not somebody in office. It's not a political party. It's the Word of God, Andy. When that gospel is shared and the Holy Spirit works in the life of somebody like Nonoska, big things happen in small villages. And Nonoska has gone on to lead about 100 women to Christ. She's got a great passion to see women come to Jesus, to mature their faith. Andy, that change that comes, it doesn't just happen. It comes through a plan, right? And, you know, at Bible League, we believe firmly every village needs a thriving church to reach people like the former village witch doctor, Nonoska, who's now what? Leading others to Christ. Talk about how important a thriving local church is to the ministry of Bible League.
0: Yeah. Boy, you know, just like scripture is important, where would we be without the church? And we take that for granted sometimes, but, you know, in these areas that are more remote, that are, you know, more highly restricted by the government, the church really needs each other for encouragement. They need to continue to spur each other on and make disciples and baptize others and teach others. And so where do we do that? We do that at the in the church. And sometimes that church looks like, you know, a church building. Sometimes it looks like it's under trees, you know, and it's a gathering of 20, 30 people, but they are learning about who Jesus is. They're learning about what to do to go and reach their community so that they can see that same powerful impact that God has had on their lives and the lives of others.
20: Well, be a part of this today. There's 100 new believers deep in the country of Venezuela. It's through the grace of God, of course, but of course the gumption of this new Christian, a former village witch doctor named Nonoska. Again, be a part of this. It happens at the princely sum of only $5 a Bible.
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20: 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W-O-R-D. Andy, we're going around the world again, drilling down the need for 500 Bibles here, 100 there, 50 in this next story. But I want to tell you about a man by the name of Vishnu. What's his story? He's in the country of India, by the way, the land of Gandhi. I can tell you long gone are the days when he promoted a nonviolent Hinduism. There's 26 states within India where there's anti-conversion laws. If you tell somebody what Jesus means to you, they can throw you in jail. I mean, it's that simple, right?
0: Yeah, that's crazy.
20: And people like Vishnu, who's a rickshaw driver, you know, these bicycles where they transport people. That's how he provides for his family of five, right? He's a rickshaw driver. Wow. He's also used that in a very winsome way to be able to share the gospel. Mm-hmm. A lot of the people that are his passengers, you know, are workers that go from point A to point B. Some of these are tourists, right, that come into India. Mm-hmm. But some of the people are very receptive to the gospel, right? Yeah. Some have turned him into authorities. He has spent time in jail, falsely accused of forcibly converting Hindus to Christianity. Again, within the walls of India and the state that he lives in, that is a crime. But again, a lot of these people have said yes to Jesus. And so we're excited about that. You and I are excited about church growth, Andy, but there are forces at work around the world, especially in the country of India, where they are fiercely opposed to the gospel, and Christians, they pay a price.
21: One of our church planter, he told me like this, in his village, you will see the signboards. Christian missionaries are prohibited in the village. If anyone tries to do it, they will attack them mercilessly. And I believe the reason behind all this is the growth of the church. People are responding to the gospel and are joining the church. Church is growing in India amidst of the severe persecutions.
20: Yeah, in the midst of Christians being thrown in jail, attacked, some have even been killed, Andy. There's no exaggeration in reporting that. But the gospel's going forth. That's our colleague Sabish on the ground who's saying what? In the midst of all of this, the church is advancing. To God be the glory for that. So I thank him today. I thank God that he has a church in a place like India. But Andy, talk about how important it is when you're a Christian persecuted for your faith. How important is to have a Bible, to be able to open it, to be reminded from precious scriptures that God knows you intimately, and then you find that gumption, if you will, to be able to move forward in life. How important is a Bible to a persecuted believer?
0: Yeah, we talk often to people that have been severely injured, thrown into prison, sometimes for years just for having a Bible. And Psalm 119 verse 50 says, "My comfort in my suffering is this, your promise preserves my life." I think about how much encouragement we get from God's word, how much strength we get from God's word. And it's not just words on a page. It's God's word to us. And God lights that up in the hearts of believers. And even the most abused people that have been stabbed got up, planted more churches, led more Bible studies, got thrown off a roof, started doing it again. And people like that are continuing on in a strong way. And they are encouraged when they receive Bibles from Bible League. So it's an amazing thing to see that happen.
20: Well, the ministry of Vishnu is Rickshaw Cartwright. He's seen 50 families say yes to Jesus. And so we want to not allow that plea for Bibles to fall on deaf ears today. It takes $5 to send a Bible. Please experience the joy of putting God's word into the empty waiting hands of believers all over the world, and that includes India.
18: Their joy is yours to share. Hi, this is Greg Seltz with WAVA. You know, Bible-rooted joy, it's the kind when God's word takes root and life is never the same. 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
20: Michael Woolworth, Andy Earnshaw of Bible League International. The campaign is called Send Bibles, Be a Joy Maker. Again, this is scripture-rooted joy, Andy. It's what the Holy Spirit promises when he comes and it completely changes a life. And again, that joy of following Jesus follows. We get to be a part of that. I think of the story of Vishnu that we still, you know, we just shared, all that he's gone through. You know, what we're asking these listeners to do, Andy, is no less important than what people like Vishnu, a hero of the faith, I call him, right? Is doing on the front line. So be a part of this again at the princely sum of only $5 a Bible. I want to take you to the Middle East, share a story about Bible-based literacy. In places where we find the literacy to be quite high, Andy, even in Muslim cultures where women are often denied an education, that means what? They can't read a recipe. They can't read a government form. That was the story of Nora there in the Middle East, a woman who's known incredible tragedy. There were radicals that murdered her husband because they fiercely opposed the gospel. They came back not long after that, destroyed her house, burned it down, right? Nearly killing Nora and her four daughters, the youngest of which, about 4 years of age, maimed for life with very serious burns all over her body. But Nora is one of these women that was introduced to the hope of the gospel when she went through this literacy program from Bible League. There were two Christian women in that part of the world pouring themselves into her. They gave her the gift of literacy. She began to learn to read and write in Arabic, but she also gained a spiritual literacy. She left Sunni Islam. She became a believer. She's been trained to share Christ with others. Andy, she's gone on to lead 100 Arabic-speaking women in that part of the world. And again, Bible League, in a very winsome way, is able to, again, kind of keep a finger on the pulse of what's happening in the world and bring programs like Bible-based literacy. Talk about how important it is in our strategy to reach the unreached, if you will, mm-hmm. to give the gift of literacy and then to introduce them to the hope of the gospel.
0: Yeah, it's incredible to see people that have not been given the opportunity for education, reading their own language, and not just that, receiving, like you said, a spiritual eyes to see what God is doing. And this is a way for the church to step up and to help people become educated while also teaching them and walking in relationship together with them. And so it's mentorship. It's an activity that the church can fly under the radar with and still reach people with the gospel. And people come out the other side knowing how to read and are more equipped to live this life and to get ready for the next one as well.
20: Yeah, be a part of this today. There's 100 Arabic-speaking families in the Middle East not praying for our pity or for our protections today. What are they praying for? It's the precious Word of God in the Arabic language God has implanted where they simply cannot access a Christian bookstore, no discount retailer offering Bibles, no Amazon.com to drop a box of Bibles into their village. But that's where this listening family comes in for the princely sum of only $5 a Bible. Andy, as we wrap up, I want to share this audio clip from Inga. She is in Europe, and she has something very, very profound to say.
1: It's such a privilege and honor to know the Lord, and the Lord have chosen us to have time and to serve and to work with. We know how Bible value to us, because that's how we grow, because that's our spiritual food. Without a Bible, like without food.
20: Yeah, Andy, if we're talking about human hunger today, you know, what can we say? If you don't eat food, what happens? Eventually you starve to death, right? And for believers who need the Word of God to grow and to mature as believers, right? To go without that means what? In a way, you're spiritually malnourished, right? You're crying out for the food, the spiritual nourishment of the Word of God today. Andy, for Christians all over the world, whether that's in the Middle East or the bush of Africa or somewhere outside of Caracas, Venezuela, the places we've talked about today, Andy, how important is it for believers to have a Bible to grow in grace and to understand God's will for their lives?
0: You know, in the United States, we have Bibles all over the place. You know, we have multiples sitting on our shelves. And in some areas around the world, they're using one Bible for an entire village sometimes. They have to cut it up, pass it out, and share it like that. And when people receive a Bible for their own, they're receiving a gift that isn't just a book, but it's God's word given to them. And through that, they are encouraged and they grow in their faith and in their community and reach others with the word of God. And listeners are a part of that. They are blessing others when they give $5. That can help an individual or an entire family or even a community.
20: 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We want to, again, get this goal met together. Michael Woolworth, Andy Earnshaw, thanks for joining us today. And again, let's get this goal met together. Amen.
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8: With SRN News, I'm Michael Harrington in Washington. President Trump returned to the White House early last night after cutting off his Camp David trip a day early to consider new information from Iran. The Iranians have conveyed conditions for the U.S. through Qatar for ending the war. They say they're awaiting the president's response. He is actually scheduled to speak at the United Nations General Assembly this week. It's not clear when he will answer the Iranian offer. Russian officials say Ukrainian forces launched over 1,000 drones this morning at Russia, including hundreds targeting Moscow. The mayor there describes the attack as the largest drone assault on his city ever. The attack killed 2 people and wounded 20 while also damaging a Moscow oil refinery and a residential building. Ukrainian President Zelensky says the attack aimed to hit oil and logistical facilities to pressure Russia's economy. This is SRN News.
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2: With Christ. 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Are you fixed on a glorious eternal inheritance? 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
4: And during these few years, while Paul is waiting for the appeals process to run its course, Paul will remain in prison and under house arrest in Caesarea and then later also in Rome for the entire several years while he waits out the legal process. He's going to be in jail. And listen, all of this was part of God's plan. It's hard sometimes for us to think about why is jail part of God's plan. Because God was going to use Paul's Roman imprisonment to open doors for Paul to speak to Roman officials who needed to hear the gospel like everybody else.
5: The Jews and the Romans didn't put the Apostle Paul in jail. God did. Hello, I'm Philip Keller, and this is Cornerstone Connection with Pastor Gary Hamrick. Lost in all the persecution and politics in the life of the Apostle Paul is a profound yet simple truth. God has a plan, and everything that happens is part of it. As you follow along with Pastor Gary today, keep this truth in mind. Whatever you're going through, however unfair or unbearable it might seem, it's part of a divinely orchestrated plan designed to bring honor and glory to God. And really, that's the story throughout the entire book of Acts. When you study the Acts of the Apostles, it reads like the script for an action movie. Heroes, villains, beauty, terror. It's all right there as the early church leaders joined in the service and in the suffering of the Lord Jesus Christ. There's so much here it can be hard to keep up with. And that's why we've put together a free study guide. To get your copy, just text the word ACTS, that's A-C-T-S, to the number 84828 from your mobile phone. After you do that, we'll send you a link to download this great resource. That's the word ACTS, and that number again is 84828. You can also download this free study guide at our website, cornerstoneconnection.cc. And now from Cornerstone Chapel in Leesburg, Virginia, here's Pastor Gary Hamrick with today's Cornerstone Connection, Take Courage.
4: So verse 9, then there arose a loud outcry, and the scribes of the Pharisees' party arose and protested, saying, "We find no evil in this man, but if a spirit or an angel has spoken to him, let us not fight against God." Oh, holy smokes. Now they brought spirit and angel into the conversation. Sadducees don't believe in spirits or angels. Mass hysteria happens now in the courtroom. And the commander of the Roman garrison is standing there going like, I thought I was going to get this resolved. Now I got to rescue Paul again. So he takes Paul and rescues him again from the mob and puts him in jail. He's like, I got to figure out a way to resolve this. This Paul guy is causing a lot of problems. I don't know what's going on, but every place he goes, everybody's mad. So he rescues Paul again for his own life, to protect his life. Puts him in prison. And it is while he's there in prison, the next night, verse 11 says, that Jesus comes into his prison cell and encourages him with these words. Look again at verse 11. Be of good cheer, Paul, for as you have testified for me in Jerusalem, so you must also bear witness at Rome. Like, I'm not done with you, Paul. And so I've come to simply give you a word of encouragement. Be of good cheer. Jesus says to Paul there, take courage. It's the Greek word pharseo. Pharseo.

0: means to be confident and to take courage. Jesus shows up at Paul's prison cell, no doubt at a moment when Paul needed to hear it most, and says, I've come to give you some courage. Now, I happen to be curious about Jesus saying that, so I looked up. You know, one of the resources now pastors have today is these computer Bible programs at our fingertips, and so I was curious, how many other times did Jesus say to people, be of good cheer or take courage? And what I discovered was that, including this one here, there were a total of five times, five specific scenes, five different people where Jesus specifically spoke to them, saying to them that Greek word, tharseo, take courage or be encouraged or be of good cheer. And I'm just going to list them to you because I want you to see the common denominator to every time that Jesus said this to somebody. First time it's recorded is Matthew 9, verse 2. You don't need to turn to these places. If you're taking notes, I'll try to go slowly enough so you can jot down the reference. But in Matthew 9, verse 2, this is when some friends brought a paralytic to Jesus to have Jesus heal him. And when Jesus saw the paralytic, the first thing that he says to him was, tharseo, be of good cheer, take courage. Then in Mark chapter 6, verse 50, this is when Jesus came walking on water to his disciples who were in a boat in the middle of the Sea of Galilee when a storm arose. And when they saw him, they were afraid. They thought it was a ghost. And Jesus walking on water, Mark 6, 50, he said to them, tharseo, be of good cheer, take courage, it is I, do not be afraid. The next time we see it is in Luke's gospel, Luke 8, 48. This is when a woman who had a female health issue. She had been bleeding for 12 years. She had spent everything she had on doctors to try to get well. She finally, in desperation on this occasion, reaches out in the middle of a crowd and she touches the hem of Jesus's garment. And when he perceives that virtue or power has gone from him, he looks at her, Luke 8, 48, and he says, daughter, tharseo, be of good cheer. Take courage, your faith has made you well, go in peace. Then we also see in John's gospel, so Matthew, Mark, Luke, and John, all four record unique, specific times when Jesus used this term. In John 6:33, when Jesus was preparing his disciples, saying that they would face various trials and tribulations in this world, and he was preparing their hearts to encounter those things, he said in John 16:33, in the world you will have tribulation, but be of good cheer, tharseo, take courage, I have overcome the world. And then the last time that Jesus says it, the fifth time, is right here in our text in Acts 23:11, when Jesus stands before Paul there in that prison, and he says to him, tharseo, be of good cheer, take courage, Paul, for as you have testified of me here in Jerusalem, so you must be a witness of me in Rome. And notice the common denominator. Each time that Jesus, in those five specific cases, says to someone, take courage, it is because they are dealing with some matter of worry, fear, or discouragement. And Jesus spoke right to it. The worry, the fear, and the discouragement that those people were facing in their different situations, Jesus spoke right to it and said, take courage. Why? Because he's the great dispenser of courage. He is the one who encourages us. And courage just means to be encouraged, to have strength, to be courageous. And perhaps you need to hear it today for yourself because of something that you might be going through. The Lord is here today as well and wants you to take courage. In Paul's case, he had suffered so much up to this point, and there was still more to suffer, which is why, in part, Jesus stood in that prison cell and said, tharseo, be encouraged, take courage, Paul, because as you have been faithful to be a witness of me here in Jerusalem, you're going to also be a witness of me in Rome. That is still to come. There is more work to be done. And it won't always come on the road less traveled, the easier road. Sometimes hardship is a necessary part of our lives in a fallen world. As much as we wish we could avoid it, hardship is part of living in a fallen world. Sometimes we invite the hardship onto ourselves because of sinful choices we make, and sometimes the hardship just comes irrespective of our choices, just because we live in a world that is fallen, and thus we are subject to difficulties and trials and hardships. Over the next few years, Paul will bounce from one government official to another trying to get a fair trial. This will drag on for several years. In the process, Paul will go from court to court to court, defending himself and at the same time testifying of Jesus. And so here's just kind of a preview of where we are and where we're going the next couple chapters. Here in chapter 23, he defends himself and testifies of Jesus before the Sanhedrin in Jerusalem. Then in chapter 24, he's going to go to Governor Felix. He's going to be sent to Caesarea. He'll testify before Governor Felix. Governor Festus will replace Felix there in Caesarea, and Paul will testify to him in chapter 25. And then in chapter 26, Paul testifies before King Agrippa, until finally Paul will get tired of all this legal wrangling and he will exercise his right as a Roman citizen by appealing to Caesar himself, which is Emperor Nero. And Paul will stand before the emperor and give a final appeal, and in the process, all along the way, all these different government officials will hear Paul's testimony and the story about Jesus. This long, drawn-out legal process, nothing has changed, friends. It'll take a few years until Paul finally gets an audience with the emperor in Rome. And during these few years, while Paul is waiting for the appeals process to run its course, Paul will remain in prison and under house arrest in Caesarea, and then later also in Rome for the entire several years while he waits out the legal process. He's going to be in jail. And listen, all of this is part of God's plan. It's hard sometimes for us to think about why is jail part of God's plan. Because God was going to use Paul's Roman imprisonment to open doors for Paul to speak to Roman officials who needed to hear the gospel like everybody else. And this was all part of God's calling on Paul's life. When Paul first got radically saved, when he met Jesus on the road to Damascus, it's back in Acts chapter 9, and he has this incredible conversion, the Lord prophetically speaks over Paul's life, and I'll put the verse up on the screen for you. It's Acts 9:15, and the Lord said this, "Paul is a chosen vessel of mine to bear my name before Gentiles, kings, and the children of Israel." That was God's calling on Paul's life from day one. That Paul would not only preach to Gentiles and Jews, but God would use him to bring the gospel to kings.
1: 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It sure would be nice if the Christian life was always comfortable. But it isn't. To accomplish His will, God will sometimes steer us away from convenience and drive us right into chaos. That's what He often did with the Apostle Paul. Now let's get you back to Pastor Gary Hamrick for the rest of today's Cornerstone Connection message, Take Courage.
0: And the process that God chose to use in order for Paul to have an audience with kings was prison. That was God's choosing. Now look, God could have chosen it differently if God wanted to. God can do anything He wants. God could have given Paul favor with these government officials such that these officials were curious about Jesus. We keep hearing about Jesus. And we keep hearing about Paul, so maybe we ought to invite him for dinner. And they could have each individually invited Paul to have a steak dinner at their palatial structures, to have conversation about Jesus over coffee and chocolate mousse, and it would have been a great day. But that isn't the way God chose. God said, through prison and hardship, you will fulfill my calling on your life, Paul. We often, as Western Christians, want God to accomplish His will under the most convenient and comfortable of circumstances, and God is not obligated to do that. He will sometimes choose the most difficult times in our lives for Him to be most glorified and to accomplish His purposes. And this is what He chooses here with Paul. Now, sadly, none of these government officials that we know of, Felix, Festus, Agrippa, Nero, none of them ever came to faith in Jesus Christ that we know of. It's not recorded in history. It's not recorded in the Bible. All of this for what? For nothing? No. No, because they heard. Now they're accountable. They will be fairly judged before God. But let me tell you what happened along the way. Paul ends his letter to the church at Philippi in Philippians 4:22 with these words. He says, "All the saints greet you, but especially those who are of Caesar's household." A few years later, when Paul writes the letter to the church at Philippi, he ends by saying, there's some new believers in Caesar's household. You know why? Because Paul, in the process of being transported, ending up in Rome, testifying before Nero, shares the gospel enough such that members of Caesar's household get saved. Maybe Nero didn't, but members of his household did. Along the way, God accomplished his purpose. People heard the gospel. Some responded and some didn't. By the way, Nero, it appears, because the conversation of his appeal in front of Nero is not recorded in the Bible, but it does indicate to us that he made it there and that his appeal before Nero was accepted and he got his freedom, at least for a few short years. But that same Nero, it appears Paul has another audience with, and the next time does not go as well. And history tells us that Nero has Paul beheaded. Paul will be martyred by the same man that he appeals to with the gospel of Jesus Christ. Let me tell you something. God does not measure success by results. He measures success by our faithfulness. Faithfulness is our part. Results are God's part. That's what God does. Who got saved along the way while Paul was in prison these few years and transported from Caesarea to Rome? And there's the island of Malta on the way that we'll get to, where other people get saved along the way. I mean, that's God's prerogative in all of that. But at the end of the day, Paul was just faithful to go where God called him to go, to say what God told him to say, to do what God told him to do. And faithfulness is what God wants of us. We leave the results to God. What He wants of us is faithfulness. But let me just say this, and then we'll circle back to this verse 11, because it is so easy for us to be faithful when life is going well. It is not as easy to be faithful when life is hard. Which is why, in part, no doubt, Jesus stood before Paul there in verse 11, and he says, "Take courage, Paul, be of good cheer. You've been faithful for me in Jerusalem. You're going to be faithful for me yet in Rome. Take courage." Because God always knows how to dispense courage when we need it most. It's no accident that some of you are here today hearing this Bible study, because you needed to hear that word for what you're going through. Take courage. God is the great dispenser of courage. And not only does He give us courage, but He also wants us to give courage as we are able to encourage others. We are to be His instruments. As we are encouraged, we are to encourage others. And some of you might be in a place right now where all you can do is drink in His encouragement. You don't have it within you to encourage others. Okay, later. But the comfort we receive, the encouragement we receive, everything that God pours out into our lives, we are supposed to be a conduit of that to the lives of other people. Listen, Hebrews 3 verse 13 says, but encourage one another daily as long as it is called today, so that none of you may be hardened by sin's deceitfulness. That's on us to encourage one another. And Hebrews 10:25 says, let us not give up meeting together, as some are in the habit of doing, but let us encourage one another, and all the more as you see the day approaching. I felt led in the course of studying for today's teaching to close with Psalm 27 as a word of encouragement to those of you who need to really hear it today. So if you want to take your Bibles and go to Psalm 27, or if you just want to listen, I'm going to read Psalm 27. It's only 14 verses. David was the one inspired by the Lord to write this. And I pray that Psalm 27 will be just a psalm of encouragement to you today. And then we're going to have just a brief time of prayer for those of you who really need God's courage today. This is Psalm 27. The Lord is my light and my salvation. Whom shall I fear? The Lord is the strength of my life. Of whom shall I be afraid? When the wicked came against me to eat up my flesh, my enemies and foes, they stumbled and fell. Though an army may encamp against me, my heart shall not fear. Though war may rise against me, in this I will be confident. One thing I have desired of the Lord, that will I seek, that I may dwell in the house of the Lord all the days of my life, to behold the beauty of the Lord and to inquire in His temple. For in the time of trouble, He shall hide me in His pavilion. In the secret place of His tabernacle, He shall hide me. He shall set me high upon a rock. And now my head shall be lifted up above my enemies all around me. Therefore I will offer sacrifices of joy in His tabernacle. I will sing, yes, I will sing praises to the Lord. Hear, O Lord, when I cry with my voice. Have mercy also upon me and answer me. When you said, seek my face, my heart said to you, your face, Lord, I will seek. Do not hide your face from me. Do not turn your servant away in anger. You have been my help. Do not leave me nor forsake me, O God of my salvation. When my father and my mother forsake me, then the Lord will take care of me. Teach me your way, O Lord, and lead me in a smooth path because of my enemies. Do not deliver me to the will of my adversaries, for false witnesses have risen against me and such as breathe out violence. I would have lost heart unless I had believed that I would see the goodness of the Lord in the land of the living. Wait on the Lord. Be of good courage, and He shall strengthen your heart. Wait, I say, on the Lord.
1: Thanks so much for being here with us for today's Cornerstone Connection. Pastor Gary Hamrick has been kind enough to join me in the studio. Gary, in this teaching, you covered the fact that Paul was put in prison and the Lord appears to him for encouragement. As believers, why is both giving and receiving encouragement important?
0: Well, for one thing, because the Bible tells us to do that. There are many verses that instruct us. In 1 Thessalonians 5:11, it says, therefore, encourage one another and build each other up. I mean, that alone would be enough to remind us that we need encouragement. Because we all have difficulties, and we need to be encouragers because everyone else has difficulties just like we do. Hebrews 3:13 says, but encourage one another daily as long as you call it today, so that none of you may be hardened by sin's deceitfulness. So that's an instruction for us to daily encourage one another. And you know what? Sometimes, to be honest, Philip, we become too self-centered.
2: And so we're waiting for other people to encourage us, and we don't really think about how we should be an encourager. I know it's easy for me to slip into that pattern. It's just like, you know, you think other people should be more aware of you, but at the same time, you're not aware of others. And so the Bible always challenges us, like, don't think only of yourself, think of others, put others first, encourage one another. So if we all do our part, then we will help to just build each other up, because, you know, the world takes a toll on us. Our flesh takes a toll on us. We need daily encouragement while we wait for the blessed return of our Lord.
1: Yeah, I don't think encouragement is a natural skill for most people. I think it's much easier to be cynical.
2: Yeah, and I think some people actually have a gift of it. You know, I think some people really excel in the area of encouraging other people. And then others of us have to work on it. It's more of a discipline to remember, get outside of yourself, encourage other people, look for opportunities of how you can just give a word of encouragement to somebody.
1: Yeah, it's a good thing for all of us to work on. Well, Gary, as always, thank you for taking time out of your schedule to sit down and talk with us today.
2: You know, it's always good to be here.
1: 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Now for Pastor Gary and all of us here at Cornerstone Connection, I'm Philip Keller saying God bless you and thanks for listening. 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
19: 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Is that clear? 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
18: 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Today on Developing Dynamic Disciples, Pastor Jenkins uses Jeremiah chapter 33 and 3 to show us what God says happens when we humble ourselves and pray. Jeremiah plainly states that if we call to Him, that He will incline His ear to us and He'll answer. Let's join Pastor Jenkins in this message entitled, Can You Hear Me Now?
19: And I think it's appropriate for me to spend some time teaching you again why God doesn't respond to your prayers. Because the Bible is crystal clear about it. It gives you specifics. And I'm going to give you 7 reasons today. Not that there might be more, but I'm going to give you 7. Y'all supposed to say, go ahead and give me the 7. I gave you space and time, but y'all didn't say nothing. I love this verse, Jeremiah 33:3, because God says, if you cry out to me, if you call my name, I will respond, I will answer, and I'll show you, I'll make known. And as a matter of fact, that's what God desires. He desires to show his hand so strong in your life that all of the people who are watching you will be able, they will want to say, now, what in the world is happening with you that you getting this and I'm not getting that? God wants to demonstrate his power through your life. But my job today is to show you 7 reasons why he's not responding to your prayers. Here's number 1. Go to Isaiah 59. This is a Bible study. This is a topical message, by the way. So I'm looking at a bunch of several different verses on these 7 points. Here's Isaiah 59 verse 1 and 2. Here's what Isaiah 59 verse 1 and 2 says. Behold, the Lord's hand is not shortened that it cannot save, nor his ear heavy that it cannot hear. But your iniquities have separated you from your God, and your sins have hidden his face from you so that he will not hear. It can't be no more clear than that right there. Look at your neighbor and say, you got sin. Look at the person on the other side. He said he can't answer your prayer because you got sin. You got sinful behavior. He says your iniquities have separated you from your God, and your sins has hidden his face from you because of your behavior, because of your sin, because of the practices in your life, because of the things that you do that causes God to say, I can't hear. That's the first reason that God will not hear and respond to your prayers. Oh, by the way, I need a timekeeper because I got to put 3 minutes apiece, 3.5 minutes. Who can keep the time for me? Let me see. Can I find somebody? Let me come over here. One of our faithful deacons is going. This is going to be. It's one of our new deacons over here. This is Deacon Jefferson. So look. When I get to 3.5 minutes,
20: yes, sir.
19: You got to make me know.
20: I'll let you know.
19: If you got to stand up, run around the building. Let me know when I get to 3.5 minutes. Because if I don't get through these, I gotta get through these 7 today. We got something else scheduled next week, the next 2 weeks. So this can't be a run over.
20: You have less than 60 seconds.
19: I got less than 60 seconds on this one? Okay, thank you. You doing your job. Give Deacon Jefferson a hand. Somebody say sinful behavior. Here's number 2. Let's go to Psalm 66, verse 18. Psalm 66 and verse 18. Now, this is a very significant and important one. It's a very significant and important one. It says, if I regard iniquity in my heart, the Lord will not hear. Wow, that's, y'all, did y'all get that? If I regard iniquity. Now, the key word in this passage is the word regard. That's the key word, regard. What does that word mean? I'm glad you asked the question. The word regard means if I can see it in my mind. Here's what that means. You don't have to actually do the sin. All you have to do is see it. Okay, y'all are confused. Let me break it down to... All you have to do is imagine it. Picture it in your mind. That's where most of y'all mess up because y'all be dreaming about stuff. I feel tension over here in these 2 sections right here. If I can picture it in my mind, if I can imagine it in my mindset, if I can put it in my mind to think about it, it impacts God's ability to respond to my prayers. That's what that's what Psalm 66:18 says. If I regard iniquity, if I see it, the Lord will not hear. That's pretty clear. Is that clear? That's clear. God said, I want you to control your thought life. That's why you got to be careful what books you read, what pictures you look at, what movies you watch. Because it's painting pictures in your mind that impacts God's ability to respond to your prayer requests. That's the teaching of the Word of God. Now, here's a little saying I say all the time. If I sow a thought, I will reap a feeling or a desire. If I sow a desire, I will reap an act. If I sow an act, I reap a habit. If I sow a habit, I reap a lifestyle. If I sow a lifestyle, I reap a destiny. And it all started with a thought. Let me let that sink in with y'all for just a second. So my second point is these sinful thoughts. You have thoughts that you think that impacts God's ability to respond to your prayers. Here's number 3. James chapter 4, verse 3. James 4, verse 3 says this. You ask and do not receive because you ask amiss. Amen.
20: that you may spend it on your pleasures. James 4:3. Let me read it again. You ask and do not receive because you ask amiss. The key word is the word amiss. What does that word mean? It means worthless. It means you're asking for something that's worthless, that you may spend it on your pleasures. You're asking for something to consume it on or waste it on your own desires. It's not about the kingdom of God. It's not about helping somebody else. It's not about advancing the name of the Lord. It's about you. You're asking for a new car, but it's not because you want to pick up people to bring them to church. It's because you want a profile in it. You want to have a diamond in the back, sunroof top. Come on, talk to me. Look at me. How's it go? Diamond in the back, sunroof top, digging. The gangster lean. Woo woo. Y'all got it. Y'all know the song. I don't know if the 12 o'clock crowd know it, but the 10 o'clock crowd got it. You're asking for a new car, and you want God to bless you, but you ain't giving nobody rides in the car you got. Go ahead, clap. Clap together. I mean, y'all too late. It's too late. You want a new house, but you ain't making no space for nobody to stay with you. You ain't using your house. You trying to make a name for you. It's about you. It's all about you. Look at your neighbor, because they're not hearing me. Say it's about you. It ain't about you, though, baby. It ain't. The kingdom is not about you. The kingdom is not about your kingdom. It's not about your name. It's not about your reputation. It's not about your business. It's not about you. It's about him. And that's what he says. I can't answer. I can't respond. I can't do it. You ask for it, but you can't receive it because you're not about my kingdom. Ooh, preach on, Pastor Jenkins. You're not advancing my kingdom. You're not thinking about how to push the kingdom of God forward. It's not about his name. This is about the name of the Lord, kingdom. And so you're asking for all the wrong reasons. So ask yourself, whatever blessing that you're wanting, whatever blessing you're asking God to give to you, ask yourself who's going to benefit from it. Is God going to benefit from it, or is this for my own sake? Because God's looking. He says, you asked and I didn't give it to you because you want to spend it on your own pleasures, on your own name and reputation. Here's number four. First John 5, verse 14 and 15. 1 John 5, verses 14 and 15. Now, this is the confidence that we have in him, that if we ask anything according to his will, he hears us. And if we know that he hears us, whatever we ask, we know that we have the petitions that we have asked of him. Here's what this passage means. Here's what it's saying. If we ask anything according to his will. See, sometimes God doesn't answer your prayer because it's not his will. And the reason we try to teach you the word is so that you'll know what God's will is. When you know what God's will is, you can ask it based on his will. But sometimes you're asking God for stuff that's not his will. Go ahead, look at that lady next to you. Say, God don't want you asking for somebody else's husband to be with you. That's not his will. Go ahead, tell her. Don't be asking for somebody else's husband. Go ahead, tell your neighbor. Don't ask God for you to win the lotto. He doesn't want you to win the lottery. Stop asking. That's not his will. It's not the will of God for you to take care of yourself through the games of chance. Look at who's clapping and look at who's not clapping. The people who are not clapping, they got a lotto ticket in their wallet right now. Let me see your wallet right quick. What is the will of God? What is the will of the Lord? Can I find a scripture to support what it is I'm asking? And so whatever I'm going to ask God, I want it to be within the parameters of what his will is. And not outside of his will. Y'all with me? Are y'all still with me? Here's number 5. 1 Peter chapter 3. This was a life changer for me. This one right here. 1 Peter 3:7. Here's what it says. Husbands, likewise, dwell with them with understanding, giving honor to the wife as to the weaker vessel, and as being heirs together of the grace of life, that your prayers may not be hindered. Look at all the sisters clapping, praising the Lord, praise God. Now, this is a profound passage here, because I can't think of a verse, I don't know a verse in the scripture that says the same about men, that says, wives, do so and so, so your prayers won't be hindered. I don't know a verse, because if I had written the Bible, I would surely put that verse in there. But I didn't write it. And this was life-changing for me, because I was guilty of being insensitive to my wife. I was guilty of not listening to her. She tried to tell me what's bothering her and tell me what she's stressed out about. And I would say, that's the devil. I did. That's what I did. I said, that's the devil. And I would dismiss her feelings. And then God had to jack me up and take me to this verse. That if I wanted my prayers answered, I better start dwelling with her with understanding. As difficult as that might be, because understanding her changes from day to day, hour to hour, minute to minute. She feel one way this day, another way another day. I'm about to lose my mind. Up in here. And so I had to, and I am still learning. This verse challenges me that if I want my prayers answered, I better be sensitive. That's the big bird word for the brothers today, sensitivity. I gotta be sensitive. I gotta dwell with her with understanding. I had to learn. I'm doing things that I had to learn to do. I had to learn to listen. One time, she was talking and she figured out that I wasn't listening. And she said, "You ain't even listening to me." And I said, "I heard every word you said." And she said, "What did I say?" I said, "You said blah, blah, blah, blah, blah, blah, blah, blah, blah, blah, blah, blah." I'm trying to be honest with y'all that I had to learn. And so I'm learning. Haven't quite gotten there yet, but I'm learning. I'm doing better. It's a tough hill to climb, but I'm doing better. Amen. Brothers, don't leave me hanging out here by myself. Do I have any brothers that understand how difficult of a task it is to understand? I don't understand. I don't always understand. Rarely do I understand, but I'm learning to just listen. Here's number 6, Matthew 17, verses 14 through 21. Matthew 17, verses 14 through 21. Here's what it says. When they had come to the multitude, a man came to him, kneeling down to him, saying, Lord, have mercy on my son, for he is an epileptic and suffers severely, for he often falls into the fire and often into the water. So I brought him to your disciples, but they could not cure him. Then Jesus answered and said, O faithless and perverse generation, how long shall I be with you? How long shall I bear with you? Bring him here to me. And Jesus rebuked the demon, and he came out of him, and the child was cured from that very hour. Then the disciples came to Jesus privately and said, why could we not cast it out? So Jesus said to them, because of your unbelief, for assuredly I say to you, if you have faith as a mustard seed, you will say to the mountain, move from here to there, and it will move, and nothing will be impossible for you. However, this kind does not go out except by prayer and fasting. This point is the unbelief. When you come to God, you got to believe that he is. That's what Hebrews 11:6 says. He that comes to God must believe that he is, and that he is a rewarder of those who diligently seek him. Without faith, without having faith, it's impossible to get God's attention. God moves in response to faith. You got to believe. And the problem is you're continuing to put yourself in environments where your faith is not being boosted up. You got to get in a place where you can build your faith, strengthen your faith. You got to get in a posture to believe God. I don't know where y'all are, but I know God is a miracle worker. I know he answers prayer. And you want to be in an environment where you are building your faith. You're building the confidence that you know that we serve a God who is more than able and more than capable to solve problems. Let me give you number 7, and I'll be finished. Matter of fact, jot down Hebrews 11:6 with that unbelief and Matthew 21:22. Matthew 21:22 says, whatever things you ask in prayer, believing, you will receive. That's Matthew 21:22. And whatever things you ask in prayer, believing, you will receive. So God doesn't respond if you don't believe. Here's my final point. 7th point is from Proverbs 28 verse 9. Proverbs chapter 28, one who turns away his ear from hearing the law, even his prayer is an abomination. If you disregard the word, if you reject the word, if you dismiss the word, if you say, I don't believe it anymore, I don't trust it, I'm not reading it, I'm not going to obey it, the devil wants you to doubt and question the word of God. And when you reject the word, when you dismiss the word, God will not answer your prayers. That's what the scripture says. Your prayer is an abomination. God wants us to be in a posture or place to believe his word. Jot down 1 John 3:22. And that this goes with this too, and I'm finished. 1 John 3:22 says, whatever we ask, we receive from him because we keep his commandments and do those things that are pleasing in his sight. What does that mean? The key word in this verse is the word keep. And that word keep means to guard, protect. It means to put police officers around it. To guard and keep the enemy from stealing it out of your life. How many of you know as soon as you get a word from God, the devil gonna try to steal it from you? He wants you to dismiss it. He wants you to reject it. But you got to put a guard around it. You got to do whatever's necessary to get that word in your heart and put a guard around it and don't let the enemy take it from you. Amen. Don't you know that we serve a God who wants to work miracles in your life? He wants to show himself strong. The Bible says the eyes of the Lord are looking to and fro, looking for somebody who believes him, trusts him, has confidence. He wants to show himself strong. God wants people to see his hand working in your life so that they have to say, what causes this to happen in your life? And you'll be able to say, it's the God that I serve.
0: Now, this is true. These 7 points are true. These 7 principles, these 7 facts are the facts of what causes your prayer life to be hindered. But by the way, it begins, first of all, that you have a personal relationship with Jesus. That you know him. That you believe he died on the cross for your sins and was buried, and that he got up out of the grave and rose from the dead. It begins by a person putting their faith in the death, burial, and resurrection of Jesus. Some of y'all prayers have never been answered because you never got saved. You might be religious, but you ain't been saved. You might go to church, but you ain't never been saved. You might have been baptized, but you haven't gotten saved. Y'all understand? You haven't believed Jesus. You haven't put your trust in him. You haven't repented of your sin. You haven't been born again. You have to be born again. I grew up in this church. I grew up in the First Baptist Church of Glenarden. And my testimony is, and I tell it all the time, I sang in the choir. I was an usher. I taught Sunday school. I was in church every time I got the opportunity. I was a faithful person in church. But one day I realized there was something missing in my life. There was a void. There was an emptiness. I had religion, but I didn't have a walk with God.
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0: cutting off his Camp David trip a day early to consider new information from Iran. The Iranians have conveyed conditions for the U.S. through Qatar for ending the war. They say they're awaiting the president's response. He is actually scheduled to speak at the United Nations General Assembly this week. It's not clear when he will answer the Iranian offer. Russian officials say Ukrainian forces launched over 1,000 drones this morning at Russia, including hundreds targeting Moscow. The mayor there describes the attack as the largest drone assault on his city ever. The attack killed 2 people and wounded 20 while also damaging a Moscow oil refinery and a residential building. Ukrainian President Zelensky says the attack aimed to hit oil and logistical facilities to pressure Russia's economy. This is SRN News.
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3: One of the most familiar passages in the entire Bible that I'm sure that many of you, if not all of you, can quote the entirety of, or perhaps a portion thereof, is called the Lord's Prayer. It's found in several places in the Bible, the gospel accounts, but today's version, I want to take you to Matthew chapter 6, and we'll begin in verse number 9. I'm going to intentionally have you to read this with me this morning from a different translation, from the New Living Translation, just to shake it up a little bit for you so that you're attentive to the words, and I'll come back to the original that you're perhaps more familiar with in just a moment. But let's all read together Matthew chapter 6, beginning in verse number 9, down through verse 13 from the New Living Translation. Read it with me aloud and loudly. Here we go. Pray like this: Our Father in heaven, may your name be kept holy. May your kingdom come soon. May your will be done on earth as it is in heaven. Give us today the food we need, and forgive us our sins as we have forgiven those who sin against us. And don't let us yield to temptation, but rescue us from the evil one. Perhaps you know it better with these words: Our Father which art in heaven, hallowed be your name. Your kingdom come, your will be done on earth as it is in heaven. Give us today our daily bread, and forgive us our debts as we forgive our debtors. Lead us not into temptation, but deliver us from evil. And then in many translations, for yours is the kingdom, thine is the kingdom, the power and the glory forever and ever. Amen. Jesus said, you've asked me to teach you how to pray. Pray like this. This is how you're to pray. Start out with our Father, which art in heaven. That one little phrase deserves an entire series in and of itself. And perhaps one day I will give you a series on that one little phrase: our Father, which art in heaven, hallowed be your name. But suffice it to say this morning that that phrase represents the fact that we need a relationship with God to pray well. We need to know Him as our Father. If you do not know God as your Father, you can't appeal to Him as a child. You can't come to Him with a confident relationship. And we're to come to honor and hallow His name. Many names of God in the Bible that represent the nature and the character of God that you and I need to be aware of. But we move on from that phrase. As important as it is and as worthy of discussion and teaching as it is, let's move on to the first principle or petition of prayer that Jesus gives us. After saying, our Father which art in heaven, hallowed be your name, the next statement or the next petition, Jesus said, pray like this: your kingdom come, your will be done, where? On earth as it is in heaven. So after calling us to fix our attention on our Father, Jesus instructed us to pray that we might live in the kingdom of God and the will of God, the rule of God and the will of God. So I'd like to take a few moments this morning and to unpack for you what I believe this little phrase we find that Jesus gives us here is all about. There are many things we could talk about. I'm only going to give you four today that I think will be helpful for you in your prayer journey. Number one, I believe that Jesus was teaching us, reminding us that heaven is a real place with real resources. Our Father, which art in heaven, hallowed be your name. Your kingdom come, your will be done on earth as it is in heaven. Jesus is treating heaven, and indeed it is according to Scripture that we see from the pages of the Bible all the way through from Genesis to Revelation, a real place. It's the place of God's abode, the place of God's presence. We don't know exactly where heaven is, but heaven is where God is. Heaven is where God exists.

0: in His purity and His power without there being any dilution of who God is. It is where the rule of God and the will of God is perfectly done. And so Jesus says, I want you to begin your prayers by drawing your attention away from earth and to place your attention on heaven. Get away from the inadequacies of the world around you and the insufficiencies of the earth in which you live. And I want you to begin to think about who is in heaven and the riches that are there for you, the resources that are available for you in heaven. Prayer is designed to move you from earth to heaven. That's what prayer does. And that's why prayer is so important. It moves you out of the earth realm into the heavenly realm, so that we're giving attention to what really does matter. Now, what kind of place is heaven? Heaven is a place where, as I've already mentioned, the clear and clean and pure, unadulterated presence of God exists. And along with that, listen closely, all the resources necessary for your life are found in heaven. Whatever you're going through right now, heaven has a solution to your problem. Whatever you're facing right now in your life and have need of in your life, heaven has the supply for whatever you have need of in your life right now. There are warehouses in heaven that never run dry. There are resources in heaven that never wear out. There will never be a time when there'll be a last product on the shelf in heaven, because heaven is plentiful. Heaven has everything that you have need of. And so Jesus says, when you pray, I want you to move from earth to heaven, to realize that heaven is a real place. It's where God exists, and all the resources associated with God are available for you and me. And so when we pray, we are requesting the resources of heaven. Your kingdom come, your will be done on earth as it is in heaven. Now, I need to take a moment and help us understand two key words here, kingdom and will. This is the petition, your kingdom come and your will be done. So what are those words all about? The word kingdom, as it's used here in the scripture reference to it, by the way, kingdom of God is often referred to in scripture. You'll also see the phrase kingdom of heaven. These are synonymous phrases. They mean the same thing, kingdom of God, kingdom of heaven. And a kingdom is where the king rules. That's all it is. That's what it means when you say a kingdom. A kingdom is where a king, whoever the king is, actually has established his sovereign rule. He gets to make the choices, the decisions. He dictates what needs to happen. He is in charge. He is recognized and fully submitted to as the sovereign. And so when we talk about the kingdom of God, we're talking about any realm where God rules. At any place, in any dimension of life where God rules, the kingdom of God is where God rules, where God is in charge. It's not just a geographic location. It has to do with where God is in charge of any realm, any person, any dimension of life. Where God rules, there is the kingdom of God, when He is the sovereign king there. And the will of God represents the desires of God, what God wants in His infinite, omniscient wisdom, what He desires and knows to be right for us and His plan for us. That is His will. May His kingdom come and His will be done. See, in heaven, in the realm where God exists, all things, all beings freely submit to Him. And this is exactly what we're praying when we say, God, would you send your kingdom to me and let your will be done on earth as it is in heaven. Second point that I'd like to share with you this morning, what is this prayer all about? I believe that Jesus was also teaching us, reminding us that God wants His heaven to come to our earth. This is so beautiful. Why would Jesus say, pray, your kingdom come and your will be done? Notice this, on earth as it is in heaven. It's because God wants, listen closely, God wants His kingdom, His rule, and His will to show up in your earth. That deserves a hallelujah right there, okay? It's the desire of God, let me say it a different way, it's the desire of God to bring heaven into your world. See, heaven is not meant to stay abstract from us or distant from us. God wants you not to simply experience heaven when you go to heaven, when you pass from this life. God wants you to experience some heaven down here in this earth. That as you're going through whatever you may go through in life, in your relationships, in your business, And whatever realm of life that you find yourself in, God wants to invade that every realm of your life with some of heaven. Now, why is this so important? I will tell you, give you five reasons why it's so important for heaven to come into our earth. Number one, because God is the only one that can see the end from the beginning. You need a God at work in your life that sees beyond what you can see. And God is able to see the end from the beginning in your life. He sees it all. You and I see a little small portion. We try to interpret our lives through the little bit that we can see, but God says, you can trust me because I see the end from the beginning. I know all that's happening in your life. And so we need heaven to come to us because we need God who sees all things to be in charge of our lives. Second of all, he's able to guide us to the fulfillment of our highest potential and purpose. That when heaven comes into your world, you're guided into everything God created you to be. God made you for a purpose and for a reason. And when you and I experience heaven on earth, God begins to work out his potential and work out his possibilities for our life and the purpose for which he created us. And this third one is very important as well. We need heaven to come to earth because when God comes and rules and reigns in our lives, he's able to remove from us the impurities and the influences that are hurting and hindering us. Only God can purify a heart. You can't purify your own heart. And there are things in all of our hearts that are hindering us from being all that God wants us to be. And only God can come by his kingdom rule and power and his will at work in us to remove those things from us that would get in the way of us being all that God made us to be. And then fourthly, why do we need heaven to come to earth? Because it keeps us from decisions and situations that diminish our potential. God steps in by his kingdom rule and power, and he keeps you from things that can destroy you. Many of us can look at our lives right now and know that there were moments that we were about to make some ridiculously foolish decision. And God stepped in and superseded the very thing that we were about to do. And God saved us from ourselves. Aren't you glad that God has saved you from you sometimes? And saved you from the stupid things that you were about to do and the things you're about to step into. And so God says, when my kingdom rule comes, I step into your world and I keep you from decisions and situations that can rob you, keep you, diminish you from the potential that I created for you. And then fifthly, why do we need heaven to come to earth? Because it, in so doing, it releases supernatural resources to each one of us that will enable us to live life at a heavenly level. There's power and strength, and I'll come back to that in a moment, that will come to you when you experience God at work in your life by his rule and by his will. Paul describes it this way in Romans chapter 14, verse 17. There's a lot of debate with the Romans, many of the folks of the early church, as to what the kingdom of God was all about. And so Paul gives a definition to it in Romans 14, 17. He says, for the kingdom of God is not a matter of eating and drinking, but of righteousness, peace, and joy in the Holy Spirit. Paul says, do you want to know what the kingdom of God is all about? How do you know when the kingdom of God is showing up in your life? What does it do for you? It produces righteousness in you. You begin to live the right way and follow God's right path. It produces peace in you. Not a peace the world gives, but a peace that goes beyond anything the world can give. And it provides for you a joy in living that you can find no other way. How do you know the kingdom of God is at work in you? Righteousness, peace, and joy in the Holy Spirit. The third lesson for us today, I believe Jesus was teaching us that experiencing heaven on earth requires not only our prayers, but also our cooperation. I want you to listen very closely to this section because I want you to fully understand what I want to communicate to you today about this. Although there are many benefits to living under the rule of God and the will of God, these are very clear in Scripture, not everybody and not all of us all the time will live under God's rule and according to God's will because we have a will. And there are things that actually oppose God's kingdom and oppose God's will working in your life. And so to pray that is not enough. You have to cooperate with God in a process because they're active forces, evil forces, and I'll describe them for you. We'll read about them in a moment. that are doing everything possible to keep you from living in the kingdom of God and from living according to God's will. And so it's vital for us to understand and identify these enemies. John chapter 10, verse 10, Jesus identifies one of these enemies. He gives us these words. He says, the thief's purpose, he's describing a thief here, his purpose is to steal and kill and destroy. My purpose, Jesus says, is to give life in all of its fullness. Jesus said, you need to be aware that as surely as I'm here wanting to give you an abundance of life, there is a thief who's doing everything possible to steal from you, kill you, and destroy you. Opposing forces. God has a kingdom and God has a will, but there's another force over here coming against us, working against us, and it's called the thief. Obviously, this is a reference to Satan, the serpent, the one who wants to step into our world and draw us into his agenda rather than God's agenda, his rule rather than God's will, his desires for us rather than God's desires for us. There's an opposing force that we must learn to fight against, but that's not the only force. John the Apostle describes some other forces that oppose the will of God in our lives in 1 John chapter 2, verses 15 through 17. He says, stop loving this evil world and all that it offers you, for when you love the world, you show that you do not have the love of the Father in you. For the world offers only the lust for physical pleasure, the lust for everything we see, and pride in our possessions. These are not from the Father. They're from this what? Evil world. And this world is fading away along with everything it craves. Notice this next statement. But if you do the will of God, you will live forever. So he's juxtaposing the will of God, living in the will of God, with the opposite of that being living, yes, according to the thief, the serpent, Satan's agenda, and the agenda of the world around us, because there is an influence in the world that would draw you away from the rule of God and the will of God, and there's an influence inside of you called your own flesh that would seek to pull you away from the rule of God and the will of God. Paul talks about this in Galatians 5:17. He says, the old sinful nature loves to do evil, which is just opposite of what the Holy Spirit wants, and the Spirit gives us desires that are opposite from what the sinful nature desires. These two forces, notice this, are constantly doing what? They're constantly fighting each other. Do I live under God's will and God's rule, or do I live under the rule of Satan or the rule of the world around me and the agenda and the values of the world system or my own flesh? Which one do I choose? There's this war that goes on, constantly fighting in our lives, the Bible says. These two forces are constantly fighting each other, and your choices are never free from this conflict. So the Bible very clearly identifies three opposing forces: the world, trying to pull you away from God, and there's a worldly influence that will seek to pull you away from God's rule and God's will, your own flesh, your own evil, sinful desires that are working against you every day, trying to get you to do something opposite of God's rule and God's will. And the one that Jesus identified as the thief, the devil himself, who's at work to do the very same thing, pulling us away from the will of God and the purpose of God in our lives. And so if you're going to live under God's rule and according to God's will, you have to pray for it, but you also have to fight for it. I got one amen right there and a couple of head nods, okay? If you're going to live according to God's rule, and there is a rule of God where God is in charge, that's what it means, that God is in charge of your life. And if God isn't going to consistently be in charge of your life, and if the will of God is going to be consistently done in your life, you have to pray for it, but you also have to fight for it. There's a fighting for it, okay? And you can't be passive in your spiritual journey. And this is exactly why so many Christians are powerless. They don't have the power to withstand the onslaughts of the temptations of the evil one. They don't seem to have the power to resist the pull of the world around them. They don't seem to have the power to say no to their flesh. Why? Because they're powerless. And they're powerless because they're prayerless. Did you hear what I just said? They're powerless because they're prayerless. Or they pray superficial prayers. They pray only when they want something from God. Or they pray only when they're in trouble. And they pray just in the convenient or the difficult moments of life. Prayer is not a part of their absolute umbilical cord with God. That I have to connect with God through prayer. It's essential to my life. I only receive power when I'm connected with Him. Let me give you this illustration. If I had an electric drill in my hand this morning here, and let's just for the sake of analogy, let's talk about an electric drill with an electrical cord on it. Not the battery-powered one, but one with a cord on it. Okay. That electric drill has a lot of potential, does it not? You can drill through steel with the right bit, with a good electric drill. I mean, you have great power in that little piece of equipment. Great potential, I should say, in that little piece of equipment. But that piece of equipment is absolutely useless until you plug it into a power source. Okay? You can carry it around with you all day. It will do nothing. It has no impact on anything. You can brag about, oh, look at my drill. Isn't it beautiful? It's amazing what it can do. Have you ever used it? No, but I hear it's good. Okay. And there are a lot of Christians. Oh, I'm a Christian. Yeah. Or are you living for God? Well, I'm not sure about that part of it or not. But and they live a powerless life because they don't plug in to the power source. And that's why every morning when you wake up and as you go through your days, there are those times when you need to hit your knees before God and come to God and say, God, I just need to plug in to you today, okay? I need your power to do your will. I need your power to resist the temptations that will come my way. Pray that you don't enter into temptation, we find in Scripture. I need the power to resist the pressure, the onslaught of the world around me, trying to suck me in and pressure me into its mold, to allow me to be like those that are in the world around me, pursuing a life apart from God. I need your power, God. Lord, I need your power to help me to say no to this evil flesh that would try to pull me outside of your rule and outside of your will. God, I'm on my knees. I'm pursuing you. I'm pressing in. I'm fighting the good fight of faith. I need to connect with you for the power necessary for your kingdom to come and your will to be done in me. No, prayer is not something that is, it's not something that's optional. It's not something that's optional. It's not something like a buffet you can walk by and say, well, I'll take that, but I want the prayer thing. No, if you're going to live for God, you have to learn how to pray, okay? And I will say this as well. This is not in my notes, but let me say it anyway, okay? I've been away 2 weeks, so I've got a lot of things to say, okay? No one else can do your praying for you. Are you hearing me? Okay. Now, I'm all in favor, and we believe in it here, and we ask for prayer requests, and we pray for people, and I believe in the power of corporate prayer, and it's vital that we pray for one another. It was one of the points on the message last week, that we pray for each other. It's vital to do that. But there are certain things that you have to pray your way through in your life. If you don't pray your way through them, you'll be consumed by things that God never intended for you to be consumed by because you haven't pressed in and fought your own battles. Paul, as he comes to the end of his life, he says this, I have fought a good fight. I have kept the faith. I have finished the race. He described the fact that there was a fight. He had to fight for himself. And so I would remind you today, if you're going to live in the will of God, you've got to bring some fight to the table. You've got to plug in to the power source. It's got to be something that becomes a real part of your life, not just a recitation or ritual that you do from time to time or something you do when you're in trouble or just occasionally offering a prayer to God, but it needs to become the pattern, the dependency of your very life. I need you, God. Oh, I need you. Every hour I need you. Amen.
1: Perhaps as you have been listening to today's broadcast, you felt a stirring in your heart, something that reminded you that you need to get something right in your life with God. The first way to start in that journey with God is to open your heart to Jesus Christ, to make Him the Lord of your life, to turn over all your life to Him. And that begins with a very simple prayer. I want to lead you in that prayer right now, and it's a prayer that you can pray right where you are. Say these words: Jesus, I invite you into my life today to forgive me of all my sins. I need you. I want you. I want you to take charge of my life. Be my Lord and Savior, in Jesus' name. Now, if you just prayed that prayer with me, I want to encourage you with a promise from God's Word that says, when we call on God's name, when we call on the name of His Son Jesus, there is salvation that is brought to our lives. He changes us from the inside out. And the Bible says that if any person is in Christ, he is a new creation. Old things pass away. Behold, all things become new. And that's what's happened to you today as you've opened your heart to Christ. Let me encourage you. You need to take the next step. The next step is to make sure that you get into a good Bible-believing church where you're studying God's Word. And make sure you get a copy of God's Word and begin to read it. Spend some time each day in prayer. 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If you would like more information, please visit our website at church-redeemer.org. 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
6: With SRN News, I'm Michael Harrington in Washington. President Trump returned to the White House early yesterday, leaving Camp David a day earlier and cutting off his trip that would have lasted through today because he wanted to get back and weigh its next steps in the war with Iran ahead of his trip to New York this coming week for the UN General Assembly. Iran on Saturday conveyed conditions to the U.S. for an end to the hostilities through Qatar. Possibly this could happen. The president's response is what everyone's waiting for now. North Korea has launched a pair of short-range ballistic missiles into the ocean, according to South Korea's military. The launch this morning comes 2 days after North Korea threatened to bolster its nuclear capacities in response to what it calls U.S. hostilities. The launch follows a series of weapons tests by North Korea, even though the U.S. is scaling back military exercises. This is SRN News.
2: 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Welcome to Turning Point Weekend Edition. Showing mercy to those you love is easier than showing it to those you don't. Today, Dr. David Jeremiah looks at Jonah's hard heart toward the people God commanded him to reach. With his message, Loving the Ones You Hate, here's David.
7: This is the story of Jonah on the weekend edition of Turning Point, and in this particular episode, Jonah is asked to go and preach to the people of Nineveh, and he doesn't want to do it because he hates the people of Nineveh. They're a cruel, ugly group of people who've done terrible things, and Jonah doesn't want them to be saved. And the conflict that goes on in his heart is really interesting. We'll talk about it next, right here on Turning Point. In 1821, a 12-year-old boy named Samuel Crowther watched slave raiders burn his village in what is now Nigeria. They captured him and marched him to the coast, forced him onto a ship headed across the Atlantic. But before the ship reached its destination, a British naval vessel intercepted it and freed the captives. Samuel was taken to Sierra Leone. There he learned to read and he came to Christ. And there he began to sense a calling he never would have chosen, to go back. Years later, as a missionary along the Niger River, he sat face to face with the chiefs and traders still involved in the slave trade. Men just like the ones who had stolen his childhood. He did not excuse their evil. He told them plainly that it was wicked, but he did not want their destruction either. So he told them about the mercy of God and the hope of new life in Jesus Christ. And as a result, hundreds of them became believers and began to follow Jesus every day. I'm here to tell you today that justice and mercy are not a contradiction. They're how love works. You tell the truth about the sin, and you still hold out hope for the sinner. That was Jonah's problem. As we face him today, he could accept justice, but mercy for people he believed deserved judgment felt wrong to him. Let's open our Bibles to Jonah chapter 3 and see why. Here's what it says. Now the word of the Lord came to Jonah the second time, saying, "Arise, go to Nineveh, that great city, and preach to it the message that I tell you." So Jonah arose and went to Nineveh according to the word of the Lord. Now Nineveh was an exceeding great city, a three-day journey in extent. When the great fish vomited Jonah up on dry land, sometimes I think he hit the ground running. Running back to where he should have been, he didn't want to go through that again. I imagine him running as fast as he could toward the place he should have gone the first time. His feet were finally moving in the right direction, but as we learn in the story, you can have your feet going in the right direction, and your heart still is not going in the right direction. That was Jonah. We read, first of all, that Nineveh, the place to which he was called, was a great city. In fact, in the book of Jonah, the word great appears four different times in describing Nineveh. It was a great city. First of all, it was a great city in size. The Bible says it was an exceeding great city, a three-day journey in extent. One thing to note is that the three-day journey probably doesn't mean that Jonah walked straight through the city without stopping. If the Lord told him to preach to Nineveh, he probably would have proclaimed his message throughout the city as he made his way through it. We don't have to wonder how big the city was because a British archaeologist by the name of Austin Henry Layard excavated the city of Nineveh, and he found the city proper to be about 1 mile wide and 2.5 miles long, but further excavation revealed that this was just the central hub of the city. Metropolitan Nineveh extended along the Tigris River for more than 20 miles. It was truly one of the great, great cities of ancient times. The outer perimeter of the city measured over 60 miles. Other surrounding suburbs were included within this vast complex, all collectively known as Nineveh. The enclosing wall was estimated to be about 100 feet high. In addition, there were approximately 1,500 towers around the perimeter of the city, most of them as high as 200 feet. Nineveh truly was an exceedingly great city. It was a great city in size, but it was also a great city in souls. Jonah 4:11 says, "And should I not pity Nineveh, that great city in which are more than 120,000 persons who cannot discern between their right hand and their left, and much livestock?" Most scholars understand the expression "who cannot discern between their right hand and their left" as referring to young children. In other words, there were 120,000 children in Nineveh who were too young to distinguish right from left. And if that number represents only the children, then the total population of Nineveh was estimated to be at 600,000 or more. It was not merely a great city in size.
8: It was a great city in souls. But thirdly, it was also a great city in sin. That's one thing we know. Jonah 1:2 says, "Go to Nineveh, that great city, and cry out against it, for their wickedness has come up before me." Nineveh was the capital of Assyria. And anyone who has studied history knows that the Assyrians were wicked barbarians. The history of that culture is almost too awful to talk about in church or any place else. During Jonah's lifetime, the delicate balance of power in the Middle East was shifting, and the Assyrian Empire was rising, and with it came fear. The Jewish people knew the reputation of the Assyrians. They were ruthless conquerors who subjugated entire nations. Historians described them as among the most brutal people of the ancient world. Their own inscriptions boast of atrocities committed against conquered cities, acts designed to terrorize surrounding nations into submission. One scholar wrote, "The captivity of a town would be almost incredible were they not a subject of boast in the inscriptions which record them. Pyramids of human heads marked the path of the conqueror. Boys and girls were burnt alive or reserved for a worse fate. Men were impaled, filleted alive, blinded or deprived of their hands and feet, their ears and noses, while the women and children were carried away into slavery. The captured city plundered and reduced to ashes, and the trees in its neighborhood were cut down." I read a story about the Assyrians that when they wanted to really punish someone, they would bring a man to execute him, and then they would bring his children and his wife, and they would execute each of the children and his wife so that the last thing the man saw before he died was the destruction of his family. I mean, you got to stay up late at night to think of stuff like that. It was a brutal, brutal city. That's how the Assyrians took care of business. They just mutilated the people and the landscape. They were known as the most wicked, cruel people in the world. This was not propaganda from their enemies. This was their own record of what they did. They were proud of their wickedness. Now imagine volunteering to be a missionary, and God says your first assignment is Nineveh. Knowing what we know about the Assyrians, can we really be surprised that Jonah ran the wrong way? I mean, he was not only afraid of what they might do to him, he feared what they might do to his nation. The Assyrians were a looming threat to Israel's future. And Nineveh was a great city in size, no question. A great city in souls, yes, sir. But most of all, it was a great city in sin. Nineveh was a great city. It was also a great illustration. Jonah saw the assignment God gave him, but he looked at it through the lens of his own prejudice. And that distorted the picture. If we are honest, many of us have a few blind spots in how we view certain people groups in our world. Several years ago, when I traveled to Europe, Don and I were surprised to discover that prejudice is not unique to North America. One of the first things I noticed was the prevalence of ethnic jokes. At first, I didn't understand them because I didn't understand the complex ethnic tensions within various European countries. But as people explained them to me, it became clear this group disliked that group, and they expressed it through humor and ridicule. Everywhere you go, people struggle with ethnic hostility. It is a failure to recognize the value and dignity of every human being. In New Testament times, before Christ broke down the dividing wall, an Orthodox Jew would sometimes travel miles out of his way to avoid passing through Samaria. The Jews hated the Samaritans, and the Samaritans hated the Jews. And though the most direct route lay straight ahead, a Jew would circle around rather than walk through Samaritan territory, making his journey sometimes three times as long as it would normally be if he took the direct route. The Jews also harbored deep resentment toward the Gentiles, referring to them in derogatory terms. So prejudice and social discrimination have long been part of fallen humanity. They arise from the old sin nature. And until the day we are fully redeemed and made like Christ, we are all going to battle the blindness that comes from our upbringing, our culture, and our own sinful tendencies. To be sure, it was an overwhelming assignment for Jonah. Any of us might have staggered under that command. But I would suggest that Jonah made 5 mistakes. These are mistakes we often make when we are called to an unpleasant or difficult task. We can learn from what Jonah did wrong. First of all, Jonah saw his assignment nationally, but not individually. He saw the Assyrians, he saw Nineveh, he saw them as a group. He had probably heard the stories. They are barbarians, they are butchers, they are cruel people. And he saw them all as one. But let me ask you something. In any group, no matter how bad its reputation may be, is everyone as bad as everyone could be? Does every individual fully embrace the reputation that has been attached to a nation? You see, Jonah never saw the individual Ninevites. He never thought about people who lived there. He saw only the nation. And it is hard to love a nation. You have to get involved individually. Sometimes we say, I don't like that group of people, or I don't want anything to do with them. But the best cure for that kind of thinking is to go walk among them. When you do, you are often surprised to discover that within the group you have labeled, there are some of the finest individuals you will ever meet. They stand apart from the stereotype. That is not just about ethnicity. It happens in politics and in every area of life. Jonah saw his assignment nationally, but he didn't see it individually. He didn't realize, yes, Nineveh was an evil nation, but within that evil nation were people. People for whom we learn later Christ died. The next thing we realize is that Jonah saw his assignment historically, but not prophetically. He knew what they had done. Their history of atrocities was well attributed. But how many of you are grateful that God doesn't evaluate you only on what you have done, but on what you can become through the grace of Jesus Christ? He does not merely see what we are or what we have been. He sees what we can become through his transforming grace. But Jonah couldn't see that. In fact, I want you to jump ahead in the story for just a moment. In chapter 4, we see how he reacts after Nineveh repented and God spared the city. Listen to this. This is Jonah. But it displeased Jonah exceedingly, and he became angry. So he prayed to the Lord, and he said, Oh, Lord, was this not what I said when I was still in my country? Therefore I fled previously to Tarshish, for I knew that you were a gracious and merciful God, slow to anger and abundant in loving kindness, one who relents from doing harm. Therefore now, O Lord, please take my life from me, for it is better for me to die than to live. Now, how's that as a response to a successful evangelist? He just conducted one of the greatest evangelical ministries in the history of the world, and he replies, everyone in the whole city repented. I'm so angry, I'd just like to die. He hated the Ninevites. Jonah did not want Nineveh to experience God's grace. He wanted them to experience God's judgment. He hated them so deeply that he did not want them to be forgiven. And you may be saying, how could that be? But before you go too far down that road, you should do a little homework in your own memory bank. God used Jonah because he preached the word, and God blesses the word. But compassion wasn't driving Jonah. He saw the Ninevites only in light of their past, and he believed they deserved destruction. And when we look at anyone, we must remember what God is able to do. Nothing is too hard for God. And if you're somebody who thinks you've sinned away the grace of God, let me tell you, God's grace is greater than anything you could ever have done. And he is always willing to change you. This is what the Bible says. If anyone is in Christ, he is a new creature. Old things have passed away. Behold, all things become new. Nobody can transform a life like Jesus Christ. Whether it is a Ninevite or anyone else we might place in that category, no one is too awful too sinful, too cruel, or too barbaric for the grace of God to change when the gospel is preached. So Jonah saw his assignment nationally, but not individually. He saw it historically, but not prophetically. And he now looks at it physically, but not spiritually. Let me add a third mistake. Jonah saw the Ninevites physically, but he didn't see them spiritually. Too often, we only see the outward shell of a person, and we assume that is the whole story. But the body is only the container. There is a soul inside that body. It is dangerous to judge somebody by appearance. We must look beyond the physical and see the spiritual reality of life. Sometimes we look at the outward package and we make judgments on a person that we should never make. Even believers can discriminate in many ways. We judge on the basis of ancestry, on the basis of age. We judge on the basis of achievement, and we often judge on the basis of affluence. If we're not careful, we look at the outward traits and we conclude that's the person. But that is not Christianity. Christianity looks beyond the surface to the heart. And you cannot evaluate a heart at a glance. You have to take time to know that person. It is a serious mistake to let outward appearance determine how we value or receive someone. We went through that when I was first getting started in the ministry. We had all of these things a person had to look like in order to be a Christian. You had to have short hair, no tattoos. Ladies, you couldn't wear pants to church. You had to come in a dress. All of those things. And I remember thinking how foolish that was, because it had nothing to do with the soul of the person or who they were. Do you think God was caring about that stuff? Absolutely not. So Jonah saw his assignment physically, but not spiritually. And he saw his assignment ethnically, but not personally. Jonah saw the Ninevites as the enemy. He saw them as a race of people with a brutal history. But he did not see them as people created in the image of God. Listen to me. The Ninevites were created in the image of God. There is a very interesting parallel to this in the New Testament. Most of you know the background. In the book of Acts, there was a transitional period when the gospel began to move beyond the borders of Israel. It was first preached to the Jews, but now in this transition period, it is being extended to the Gentiles. The Jewish believers struggled with that. They thought the gospel was just for them, just for Jews, nobody else. And they were not comfortable with the idea that a Gentile could receive the same grace they received unless they became a Jew also. You remember the vision in Acts 10? Peter refused to eat what he considered unclean, and the Lord said to him, "What God has cleansed, you must not call common." God was dismantling Peter's categories. Finally, after working through that struggle, Peter stood up and he said in Acts 10:34, "In truth, I perceive that God shows no partiality." Where had he been? That was the point all along. The gospel is not tribal. The gospel is not ethnic. It is not confined to one people group. Romans 2:11 says there is no partiality with God. And in case you didn't get it, Ephesians 6:9 says there is no partiality with him. What does that mean? It means God is not impressed with background, culture, or social status. He does not measure the value of a person by pigmentation, ancestry, or achievement. He sees the soul. He rejoices over every sinner who repents, regardless of where that person comes from. The Church of Jesus Christ is not a white church or a black church or an ethnic church. It is the blood-bought Church of Christ. And we need to never forget that. Lewis Smedes, in his book, A Pretty Good Person, reminds us that we are good at putting labels on people. We put labels on people the way we put labels on clothes, he said. We let the labels tell us what people are, what they're worth. If we value intelligence in children, we label them as fast learners or slow learners. And the first question we ask about any child is, how is he or she doing in school? If we value money, we label people as well-to-do or poor. And the first thing we wonder about people is, how much money do they make? If we value physical appearance, we label people as attractive or unattractive. And the first thing we ask about a person is, what does she look like? Here is a church group that puts a premium on stable families and lasting marriages. When a woman in that church gets a divorce, that church labels her a divorced woman and blinds itself to her realities, to her pains, to her gifts, and to her needs. When people come along who are physically disabled, we label them as disabled, and we thereby blind ourselves to the infinite treasure they have to offer us. But the package is not the person. Listen to me. The package is not the person. The person is the spiritual being at the core of who we are. Jonah saw ethnicity. God saw souls. And whenever we reduce people to categories rather than seeing them personally, we make the same mistake that Jonah made. And then Jonah saw his assignment hatefully, but not mercifully. I once read about a woman from the wrong side of tracks who wanted to join a fashionable church. She spoke to the pastor, and he repeatedly tried to discourage her from joining his fashionable church. First, he told her to go home and think about it prayerfully. Then he told her to read her Bible for an hour each day and then come back. Finally, in frustration, he said, "Pray this week and ask the Lord if he truly wants you to be in our church." Months passed before he saw her again. When he asked her what she had decided, she replied, "I did pray, and one day the Lord said to me, 'Don't worry, honey, about getting into that church. I've been trying to get into it myself for 20 years. That story stings because it exposes a spirit that is far from the mercy of Christ. And that was Jonah's problem. He looked at Nineveh hatefully, not mercifully. Scripture says there were 120,000 children who did not know the right hand from the left. And Jonah was willing to see them judged along with everybody else. How can you look at a city filled with children and feel no mercy? You know, that's the thing that makes us believers effective. It's the mercy that God has given us that we become stewards of and giving to others. Somebody says, "How could you love that person?" I can love that person because Almighty God loved me, and out of the reservoir of God's love for me, I love that person. Ephesians 2 says, "But God, who is rich in mercy because of his great love with which he loved us, even when we were dead in trespasses, made us alive together with Christ. By grace, you have been saved." Later, Paul said, "Be kind one to another, tenderhearted, forgiving one another, even as God in Christ has forgiven you." We have received mercy, therefore we must extend mercy. No one is beyond the reach of God's grace. Until we see the people as God sees them and love them as he does, we will never reach them. First of all, it's all about doing what God tells you to do, even if you don't feel like it. How many of you know that's sometimes what you have to do? "I don't feel like doing that." Do it anyway. For those of us who are Christians, we need a new perspective. One of the most widely read leadership books in the last several decades is a book written by Stephen Covey called The 7 Habits of Highly Effective People. Stephen Covey was a Mormon who had a remarkable ability to illustrate truth in a way that made it unforgettable. In that book, he told a story that captures the importance of perspective. He described riding a subway in New York City on a quiet Sunday morning. The car was calm and peaceful. People were reading newspapers, sitting quietly with their thoughts, some even resting with their eyes closed. Then, at one stop, a man entered with several children. The children were loud and disruptive. They were running back and forth, shouting, throwing things, even grabbing newspapers from other passengers. Instantly, the whole atmosphere of the car changed. The father sat down next to Covey, closed his eyes, seemingly unaware of the chaos his children were creating in the car. Covey said he felt increasingly irritated. It was hard to believe this man could be so insensitive. Others in the subway appeared equally annoyed, and finally, with restraint, Covey turned to the man and he said, "Sir, your children are really disturbing a lot of people, and I wonder if you could control them a little more. The man slowly lifted his head and he said, oh, I guess you're right. We just came from the hospital where their mother died about an hour ago. I don't know what to think, and I suppose they don't know how to handle it either. In that instant, everything changed in that car. The irritation vanished. Compassion filled the car. People began helping with the children. The circumstances had not changed, but the perspective had. The only difference was the lens through which they were now seeing that family. And that is what we must ask God to do for us. We must ask Him to change the lens through which we see people. Instead of seeing them through prejudice or anger or assumption, we must learn to see them as God sees them. And when the lens changes, the heart changes. And when the heart changes, everything changes. With God, mercy and grace are available to everyone, no matter who they are or what they've done. And God doesn't see packages, He sees persons. He doesn't see everything that's so important to us, He sees the soul. He went to the cross through His own Son, Jesus Christ, and paid the huge penalty so that all men could be saved. Everyone is savable in the eyes of God. And no matter what you've done, you haven't sinned away the grace of God. His grace is truly amazing.
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6: With SRN News, I'm Michael Harrington in Washington. President Trump returned to the White House early yesterday, leaving Camp David a day earlier and cutting off his trip that would have lasted through today because he wanted to get back and weigh its next steps in the war with Iran ahead of his trip to New York this coming week for the UN General Assembly. Iran on Saturday conveyed conditions to the U.S. for an end to the hostilities through Qatar. Possibly this could happen. The president's response is what everyone's waiting for now. North Korea has launched a pair of short-range ballistic missiles into the ocean, according to South Korea's military. The launch this morning comes 2 days after North Korea threatened to bolster its nuclear capacities in response to what it calls U.S. hostilities. The launch follows a series of weapons tests by North Korea, even though the U.S. is scaling back military exercises. This is SRN News.
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0: we are living in that kind of breakdown of this view of man, I think that it is some kind of rebellion against Christianity. The churches and the Christians have been too silent. They have been afraid.
1: Jesus never promised his followers an easy path. In fact, he told his disciples that the world would hate them. He sent them out as sheep among wolves. 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
2: Welcome again to the Voice of the Martyrs Radio. My name is Todd Nettleton, and we are on the road this week in Finland, and we are going to have a very fascinating conversation about persecution in a Western democracy. Maybe that sounds like a foreign story or a crazy story, but it is a true story. And we are here this week with Päivi Räsänen. She has been a member of parliament in Finland since 1995, so over 30 years in parliament. She's the former minister of the interior. She's also a medical doctor, a mother of five, and a grandmother of 12. Is that 12 grandkids? And she is now a convicted criminal under Finland's law dealing with war crimes and crimes against humanity. And if that sounds unbelievable, it is. But it is true. Päivi, welcome to the Voice of the Martyrs Radio.
0: Thank you so much.
2: It is such an honor to meet you. Your story is going out around the world. This has to do with some of the things you've written, some of the things you posted about homosexuality. It seems like that's sort of a line in the sand in this battle for truth in our world right now. But if we go back to when you first learned you were being criminally charged, did you think it was a joke? I mean, did you feel like someone was playing a prank on you, or what was your response?
0: Yeah, in fact, it was so unbelievable. And I thought that it was a joke when I read it from the newspaper, our main newspaper. This whole legal case, this process started over 7 years ago. I have been open about my faith, about my Christian convictions, also about marriage and gender and family, human dignity, during all my public career. And I could never believe that these views would be criminal in someday in Finland. We had in Finland that kind of situation that the Finnish Evangelical Lutheran Church, which is the main church in Finland, over 60% of Finnish people belong to that church, they decided to support Pride Parade 7 years ago, the leadership of the church, the bishops. Mm-hmm. And it was shocking. And I was so worried that if bishops take that kind of stand, they are undermining people's trust on the Bible. And then it is not only question about marriage or gender, but it is also about the way to salvation. Because if people can't believe in the Bible, what God speaks there, how can they believe in the atonement of Jesus, what he has done for us? And especially, I thought that also, especially to these sexual and gender minorities, it is important that they can hear also the truth of the Bible. And I was praying on my knees that what should I do now? Should I resign the church, or what is it now? Because many of my friends left the mm-hmm. church. And I got a very clear vision that it is not my time now to jump out of the sinking boat of church, but to speak aloud, so that some who are there in danger, that they would wake up. And I took a photo from the Bible, from the book of Romans. It was there in front of me. And the Apostle Paul teaches about these issues. First chapter, verses 24 mm-hmm. to 27. And made Twitter update, Twitter message. After that, some citizen made a criminal complaint about this. And police started to investigate the case. And I read about it in our newspaper. And I thought that it can't be true that they are now suspecting me of crime.
2: And I want to emphasize, you posted the scripture. Like, it wasn't you saying, here's what I think. You simply posted a picture of those verses.

0: verses from Romans.
1: Yes.
0: And that was seen as a criminal act.
1: Yes. I made there a question that to the bishops. I targeted it to the leadership of church. That how does this passage of the Bible fit to your support to Pride event?
0: Mm.
1: To lift up something that Bible calls sin and shame to a matter of pride. This was my question there with that photo from the Bible. I thought that it must be some mistake. There is on the summertime working some summer journalist. And I phoned police and asked that what is it going on? And they said, yes, we have started to investigate.
0: We're investigating
1: yeah.
0: you.
1: And after that, when it came to public, because I'm public figure in Finland, then there came more and more criminal complaints. Someone had found this old booklet, male and female, he created them, that I had written already 2004. It is a church booklet. It has not been in sale. It has not been, I have never put it, for example, to my social media,
0: right.
1: media or some web pages. And then there were altogether five of my writings and interviews that the police started to investigate so many criminal complaints.
0: And it's important to say this booklet was written before the law was passed
1: yes.
0: that you were accused under.
1: Yes,
0: so the,
1: yes.
0: the booklet was published in 2004, and it was for your church. It wasn't like for
1: yeah.
0: everyone. It wasn't, you know, out in bookstores. It was like a Sunday school curriculum,
1: yes.
0: as I understand
1: yes.
0: it, basically.
1: Yes, yes. We have a small Lutheran confessional church in Finland, and they asked me to write for their educational
0: uh-huh.
1: purposes, just for small parishes.
0: So it's a small booklet for a small audience
1: yes.
0: and written before the law was
1: yes,
0: passed.
1: Yes, because
0: and yet it's part of your criminal charges.
1: Because the law was passed just 2011.
0: Wow.
1: And this was written 2004. And I could never imagine that there would be something against that law. I have been in parliament during that time. And it never came to my mind that I have written something that would be against that,
0: that
1: law that was
0: crime.
1: Accepted in parliament. Yes, but then, in fact, the police, I was interrogated altogether 13 hours, three times, in a small interrogation room in a police station. It was very odd situation because there was the Bible on the table, and the police was asking me very biblical questions. He asked that, what is the message of the first chapter of the book of Romans? Or what is the message of these verses? How do you explain the word of sin? How do you explain the word
0: wow.
1: sin?
0: Wow. So like then, a Bible study in the interrogation room.
1: In fact, there was a joke in social media that Päivi Räsänen is once again going to have a Bible study at the police station. It was a nice policeman. We had very nice hours. And I could explain all the message of the gospel to him. Because he asked also that, what is the message of the book of Romans? And in fact, in my youth, it was the most important book where I found
0: uh-huh.
1: the message of gospel,
0: uh-huh.
1: where I found what Jesus has really done for me. And it was so wonderful to explain it also to that policeman. Yes, but he didn't find any crime. He wrote a big statement, altogether 11 pages, and sentence by sentence he explained and said.
0: And there was no criminal act.
1: No illegal, he said. This is legal booklet.
0: And so you're thinking, oh, great.
1: Yeah.
0: We're done.
1: Yes. Yes. But then the prosecutor general ordered the police to continue. And the prosecutor general filed up charges against me. In this booklet case, in the case of the Twitter update,
0: yeah.
1: and also there was a radio interview, what would Jesus think? it was that kind of the title.
0: And was that on a secular radio outlet or
1: it,
0: on
1: it
0: a,
1: was secular.
0: Okay.
1: Secular so radio, yeah. Yes. But it was about Christianity.
0: Mm-hmm.
1: So the interviewer wanted to hear what I think. It was nice interview. He's not believer. He's a very secular man and the interviewer. But he said that because the Christmas is coming, he wanted to interview me and hear what I think about Jesus. But he also asked about gender issues.
0: Okay.
1: It was almost 1 hour in interview and there was 2 minutes that the prosecutor thought that they are illegal.
0: So when the police were questioning you, were they saying, do you hate gay people? Or were they saying, did you say this? Did you really say this? Or like, where does it cross over into being a crime?
1: Yes, it was mainly about sin. Because I have said that it is sin to have same-sex relationships. They wanted to prove, and the prosecutor wanted to prove that if I say that the sexual acts are sinful, then it means that I think that these people are inferior to other people. This was during all these 7 years, it was the main...
0: That's the issue.
1: Yes, that is the issue.
0: Wow.
1: And even though that I said, I have said it, in that booklet, and I have said it many times, and it is my deep conviction that I explained to police and in courts that I believe, and it is my conviction that God has created all people equal. We are all created as the image of God, and we are equal. And we are also all, we are sinners in front of God.
0: That's also in Romans.
1: Yes, it is.
0: All
1: it
0: have
1: is.
0: Sinned.
1: And I have read it many times in court and that we are sinners and we are not allowed to condemn anyone because we also are. And when we speak about sin, it is something between God and man. It is not we think some people are inferior to other people because of some certain sin.
0: Mm-hmm.
1: But I said also that if we believe in God, if we speak about God, it is God who says what is sin. It is not us
0: humans. We don't get to decide.
1: Humans, we do not decide.
0: So the policeman interviews you and he says there's no criminal act here. The prosecutor decides we're going to charge you anyway.
1: Yeah.
0: They take you to court. You get found innocent.
1: Yeah.
0: Then the prosecutor decides we're still gonna go.
1: Yeah.
0: They take you to the appeals court. You get found innocent again. Mm. The prosecutor won't give up. We're still going. Appeals to the Supreme Court. Yeah. And the Supreme Court earlier this year decided, oh, actually, you're guilty. So two courts have said you're innocent. The Supreme Court says you're guilty.
1: Yeah.
0: At what point do you start to feel like, is this ever going to end? Like, did you become discouraged at any point along all those stops?
1: Yes, in fact, at every step, I have thought that now this is the end.
0: Now we're done.
1: Yeah, I'm so happy that I didn't know that it takes so long time when this started.
0: Mm-hmm.
1: But now it continues because I have appealed
0: to
1: the European Court of Human Rights and I don't know how many years it will take.
0: What is the timetable on that? Because now, like you say, you've appealed to the European Court of Human Rights for them to overrule the Supreme Court and say, no, this is not a crime. Do you have any hints of how long that will take?
1: No. The first step is that they decide, do they take this case or not?
0: That's still a question.
1: Yes, it is the question.
0: Whether they'll hear the case or not.
1: And the answer may come any day. Mm. I don't know. But if they take the case, then it may take half a year, 1 year, even 7 years. Nobody knows.
0: So we started this process in 2019.
1: Mm.
0: We don't know when it's going to end.
1: Yes, I just hope that I'm alive. Because I'm not so young anymore.
0: Yeah, wow. We're talking this week on Voice of the Martyrs Radio with Päivi Räsänen. She is a member of parliament in Finland, and she is a convicted hate criminal also in Finland. A very interesting case. It seems like in a lot of Western countries, this issue of human sexuality and gender identity, that's where this battle is happening. That's where people are having to decide, do I stand on scriptural truth? Do I go along with society? Why do you think that's the issue so much where this is happening, and why the other side, in your case, the prosecutor, in other cases, you know, the professor or whoever, they will not compromise on that? Why is it that issue that's so dividing us?
1: Yes, it is really, it is dividing in Finland and also in other post-Christian Western countries. So we have the same kind of battle in all European countries, and as well as in for example, US.
0: Uh-huh. It's happening in America too.
1: Canada, yep. and so on. I think that because we have in Finland and in, for example, in European countries, we have long roots in Christianity in these countries. Our legislation, our culture, it has the foundation of Christian mm-hmm. values and Christian view of man. And now we are living in that kind of breakdown of this worldview and view of man. I think that it is some kind of rebellion against Christianity. We are living in a time of this woke ideology, right, or whatever we want to call it, feminist and LGBT ideology, that wants to create a different kind of picture and view of man that not God created, not created as male and female mm-hmm. and so on. And now we are living in that kind of time when these Christian views of man are challenged. In fact, this booklet, this says it quite exactly. There is said that homosexual relationships challenge the Christian concept of humanity. And it is not only homosexual relationships, it is all this new ideology that is challenging. Mm-hmm. And now they are not only happy to have these new ideas, they would like to silence the Christian voice. They would like to ban these biblical ideas.
0: Right.
1: So it is some kind of totalitarian ideology, the new religion,
0: right. Yes.
1: I think, yeah, from my point of view. And we can see, for example, Finland, if we think the rainbow and this all pride events, the church leadership is there, most of our parties and businesses and also in many ways the ministries and so on.
0: I appreciate that you said post-Christian. As Christians, we have to understand that. We are in a post-Christian society. Yeah. We need to be ready to articulate what we believe and yeah. how and why we believe it and what the scripture says. One of the challenges of so-called hate speech laws is that they're often based on people's feelings. You know, someone mm-hmm. felt offended,
1: yeah.
0: so therefore you broke the law, rather than what you said was not true or based on some objective standard. And you're obviously a member of parliament. You think mm-hmm. about laws and yeah. legal. Why is that so dangerous to base a law on somebody's feelings as opposed to some objective baseline that we can all agree on?
1: Yes, it is really, really dangerous because when we have these kind of laws that are so vague, they are so difficult to know beforehand that what is legal and what is illegal, what is the line between what is criminal and what's legal.
0: Because we don't know where the line is,
1: yeah,
0: we self-censor.
1: Yes.
0: We don't say anything that might even be close to the line because we don't know where the line is.
1: Yes.
0: So we're even more quiet when we really should be more bold.
1: Yes, absolutely. This is about the Christian view of man. Because if you read the Bible, in the beginning, when God created human beings, he created them, male and female, and he intended the marriage between one man and one wife.
0: Are there other passages of scripture over the last 7 years that you've gone, back to again and again to draw encouragement?
1: Many of Jesus' promises I have saw now that they are more concrete. For example, when Jesus promised that if you lose something, you will get 100 times more. I have got at least 100 times more.
0: Wow.
1: Because of this process. I have got so many wonderful friends all around the world, mm-hmm. as well as you now. Here. I wouldn't have met you without this.
0: Yeah.
1: And so I have many times said to my husband, I should be thankful to the prosecutor because it has given so many good things to my life and also to many, many people. And I'm grateful for God. So I want to encourage people in Finland and in Europe that you should not be afraid of these little adversaries that we have here.
0: Mm-hmm.
1: And that's why I want to encourage that now it is time to speak openly about Jesus and about what Bible teaches.
0: Amen.
1: And so on.
0: We VOM Radio listeners like to pray. Mm-hmm. We've talked about the fact you filed an appeal with the European Court of Human Rights, so we can pray about that process and pray for justice there. How can we pray for you? How can we pray for your family as you continue on this road?
1: Yeah, thank you. I'm so, so grateful for prayers because I have experienced how concretely God answers these prayers. So thank you so much. And I pray that I would get victory from the European Court of Human Rights. And I'm happy if you pray for that, because I think that it would be important for European Christians, for Christians in Finland, as well as for me mm-hmm. personally. But then what is still more important, I pray and I ask also prayers that this process in European Court of Human Rights and its publicity would open up chances to testify about Jesus to so many audiences as mm-hmm. possible. Because it is the most important just in this time. And to encourage people to follow Jesus, to follow the teachings of the Bible and to rely on them. And my family, I'm so happy and thankful that my children, my five children, grandchildren, and my dear husband, they have supported all the way. And of course, there are 3 more grandchildren on their way.
0: Oh, wow. Congratulations.
1: thank you. And of course, in big family, there are at any time, there are some problems
0: some
1: also.
0: And
1: so I'm so happy if you also pray for my big family, because they are on my heart all the time.
0: All the time.
1: Yeah.
0: What has this done to your political career? Are you seen as an outsider? Are you seen as a hero?
1: Perhaps there are both views. Because this gender marriage issues, they are dividing also the Finnish society and also politicians are. Some of them disagree with me very, very strongly. But yes, I'm happy that we had last elections 3 years ago and I got even a little bit more votes.
0: even after you'd been accused.
1: Even after, and I'm going to run again. Next year we have parliamentary elections. Now the situation is quite difficult. It would need a little miracle to get the seat again.
0: Well,
1: it is also a prayer request.
0: We serve a miracle-working God, so we know that He can do that. Pivy, thank you so much for your stand for truth.
1: Yeah.
0: We American Christians are watching what's happening here. We're aware and we're praying for you. And thanks for being our guest this week on Voice of the Martyrs Radio.
1: Thank you so much.
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5: 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I'm still looking. I'm still searching. Hi, this is Lon Solomon, and this is what Billy Joel said at the close of his documentary, And So It Goes. You know, Billy is right. Everyone is born lost, looking and searching for something to fill the hole inside of us that only God can fill. 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You will find peace for your soul. Hey, if you're still looking, look in the right place, the Lord Jesus. 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
9: Breaking news this hour from townhall.com. I'm Michael Herring. President Trump returned to the White House early last night. He should have been at Camp David through today, but he came back because the Iranians are talking peace again. Iranian officials say they'd conveyed conditions for the U.S. for an end to the war through Qatar and are awaiting President Trump's response. The White House says its government-wide fraud crackdown is delivering major results for American taxpayers. Correspondent Bernie Bennett explains.
10: The Trump administration's fiscal year 2026 task force docket reports some $245 billion in estimated fraud recovery since January of 2025. Officials say just under $63 billion in fraud was stopped on an annualized basis, with $59 billion recovered through indictments and settlements. The docket lists 25 documented actions, including charges, suspensions, and new policies. Bernie Bennett reporting.
9: James Tallarico's lead in the Texas Senate race may not be as strong as media reports suggest. And new questions are putting his campaign under pressure. Correspondent Bob Agnew has that.
11: Some political observers are challenging a Siena poll showing Tallarico ahead of Ken Paxton, citing its small sample size. They question Tallarico's claims of rejecting billionaire and dark money, pointing to high-dollar donors and Hollywood fundraisers. And an undercover video appears to show a pro-Tallarico PAC paying organizers $25 per voter contacted, raising possible legal concerns. Paxton is demanding answers as the Texas Senate battle heats up. Bob Agner reporting.
9: Russian officials say Ukrainian forces launched over 1,000 drones this morning at Russia, including hundreds targeting Moscow proper. The mayor there described it as the biggest attack he's ever seen. It killed 2 people and wounded 20, also damaging a Moscow oil refinery and a residential building. More on these stories at townhall.com.
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15: Take God's word and turn with me to the second chapter of Acts. The Holy Spirit poured out on the day of Pentecost resulted in men and women proclaiming the wonderful works of God, sharing the gospel of Jesus Christ. And in the midst of this conversation and communication of the message of Christ, one man stood up and gave the first sermon, the inaugural message of the church. And when we read this message in Acts chapter 2, delivered by the big fisherman, Simon Peter, we're taken by the heart of this message and the simplicity of this message, and yet the powerful effect, the dramatic effect and impact of this simple message, Jesus saves. It is the message that changed the world. When you read this message in Acts chapter 2, it's just 22 verses. Of course, what we have in these 22 verses comprising this sermon is really a summary that the Spirit of God has given us of the message declared that day. And the message that we hear in this passage of Scripture is God conceived. It is full of the Scripture. It is full of God's Spirit. It is Christ-centered, and it is Spirit-controlled. And it brought the congregation listening that day face to face with the living Lord. So looking at verse 14, chapter 2 of Acts, but Peter, standing with the 11, lifted up his voice and addressed them. Men of Judea and all who dwell in Jerusalem, let this be known to you and give ear to my words. For these men are not drunk, as you suppose, since it's only the third hour of the day. You see, those who were speaking the wonderful works of God in the languages of the nations who had gathered around on the day of Pentecost were accused now of being drunken. But they were not drunk. He said in verse 16, this is what was uttered through the prophet Joel. And then verse 21, and it shall come to pass that everyone who calls upon the name of the Lord shall be saved. Men of Israel, hear these words. Verse 22, Jesus of Nazareth, a man attested to you by God with mighty works and wonders and signs that God did through him in your midst, as you yourself know. This Jesus, delivered up according to the definite plan and foreknowledge of God, you crucified and killed by the hands of lawless men. God raised him up, loosing the pangs of death because it was not possible for him to be held by it. Then skip down and look at verse 37. And now when they heard this, they were cut to the heart and said to Peter and the rest of the apostles, brothers, what shall we do? And Peter said to them, repent and be baptized, every one of you, in the name of Jesus Christ for the forgiveness of sin. And you will receive the gift of the Holy Spirit. For the promise is for you and for your children and for all who are afar off, everyone whom the Lord our God calls to himself. And with many other words, he bore witness and continued to exhort them, saying, save yourselves from this crooked generation. Note what happened in verse 41. So those who received his word were baptized, and there were added that day about 3,000 souls. Simon Peter took a text from the Word of God. He proclaimed the gospel of Jesus Christ. The Spirit of God activated in the lives of God's people, and their witness then connected with those who heard. And on the very first day of the church, 3,000 souls were born into the kingdom of God. This message, like all gospel messages, like all messages that are effective and successful in reaching the hearer, is very simple. You don't have to go down deep and stay down long and come up dry in order to be successful. No, proclaim the message of Christ and all of its content, and know that the gospel and its power will change lives, whether it is in your public witness, as I am sharing Christ publicly right now, or it is in your personal witness. Because remember this, the message was delivered in the context of all of the believers spreading out into the streets and sharing the message of Christ. So coming together is this personal witness, and now this public message of hope as Peter is drawing the net. I know many of us have fears concerning sharing our faith. But if you understand the message that God has given you, you can be effective and used by God in proclaiming the gospel. And if you will do these things that Simon Peter did, that we all can do, you can be effective in communicating the message to the world. And the message is simply this. It is the explaining of the scriptures. It is the exaltation of the Savior. And it is the exhortation to the sinner. And let's look at that briefly today. First, there is the explaining of the scriptures. That's what this man did on that day. Of course, this is the same man who melted like butter on a hot day before the cross of Christ. He denied Christ three times. Simon Peter, who was often so bold in his faith, was a weakling when it came to standing up for Christ at the cross. But now this same man, full of the Holy Spirit, in all of his humanity, God did not change this man in terms of his personality, but used his personality and transformed his life from the inside out. And now he is not a coward. He is a courageous witness of the gospel. He's not wimping out. He's standing up. And he says, "Men of Israel, listen unto me." I love the authority that we see in his voice. I love the passion and the heart that we see as this man shares. And this message is just full of God's word. It has both content and intent. It is powerful. It is practical. It is personal. And it is persuasive. You know, real preaching is truth shared through personality. It is truth through personality. And it is aimed at the heart. It goes for the heart and not just the head. And with all of his energy, he pressed the truth home that Jesus is Lord, and that every person can know Christ and can be saved by receiving the Lord Jesus, repenting of their sin, and believing in him. This should always be the passion of the man of God. This should always be the passion of the preacher of the gospel. Not to impress people with our eloquence, not to entertain people with our theatrics, not to persuade people with our human personality, but to simply, courageously, boldly proclaim the gospel of Jesus Christ. Because in that message, hope is given. There is the humanity of this preacher as he delivers the scriptures. And then there's the spirituality of this preacher. Because remember, he's now anointed and appointed for this moment. There's fire, there's conviction, there's power in what is said. And remember, this is all done in the context and the atmosphere of prayer. God's people had waited as Jesus had instructed them. Those 120 who gathered in an upstairs room, and the Spirit of God came, and they were full of God's Spirit. So Peter was not alone when he stood that day. He stood in the midst of the other disciples. He stood on the wings of believing prayer. He was the voice of the praying church. And so moving from scripture to scripture, as you read these words, it is chock full of the Word of God. He is simply explaining the scriptures. There is no doubt here regarding the infallibility and the inerrancy of the Word of God, the validity of miracles, the deity of Christ, the need for people, all people, everywhere to be saved. Several days previous, Simon Peter had drawn a sword in the Garden of Gethsemane to defend Christ. He failed miserably in that case and was rebuked by the Lord Jesus. But now he bears a sword of a different kind. He now stands full of the Spirit and is bearing the sword of the Spirit, which is the Word of God. And you know, it's not great preaching that God blesses, but it is a great witness to Jesus that God blesses. And may our witness be of Christ. May our witness be of Jesus Himself. And that brings us to the second point, really, of this message. And this ought to be included in all of our witnesses as we are explaining the Scriptures and as we are exalting the Savior. As you read this message, it is a Jesus-filled message. He speaks of a recognizable Savior. Look at verse 22. Men of Israel, hear these words. Jesus of Nazareth, a man attested to you by God with mighty works and wonders and signs that God did through him in your midst, as you yourself know. The word attested there means proven or demonstrated. Attested to you by God. God said of His own Son at His baptism, "This is my beloved Son in whom I am well pleased." He is the fulfillment of prophecy. And what Peter does is to make a case for Christ. And he says, Jesus, His miraculous life is demonstrable. You can know it. You can see it. He is living proof of who He is. You see, the Christian faith, unlike any of the world religions, is totally dependent upon one person, Jesus Christ.
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15: But not only is He a recognizable Savior, but He is a rejected Savior. And Peter took the message right to the cross. And he pointed a long finger in the faces of those who were listening there that day, those who participated in the very death and crucifixion of Jesus, and said, "You have crucified the Lord of glory. You did it." He said, God planned it. Don't ever think that the cross was just an accident or an afterthought in the mind of God. No. The Lamb of God, the Lord Jesus, was slain before the foundation of the world. This was God's plan from the very beginning. So it was foreplanned. It was ordained by God Himself. The Lord laid on Him the iniquity of us all. But know that Jesus was not a victim. He delivered His life. He offered His life. He said, "Greater love hath no man than this, but that a man lay down his life for his friend." He laid down his life. But thank God it wasn't the end of the story. Because then he speaks of a risen Savior. Verse 24, God raised him up, loosening the pangs of death, because it was not possible for him to be held by it. You say a resurrection is impossible. No, it is impossible for death to hold the Lord of glory. Amen. Jesus is alive. And that's the gospel. the death, the burial, the resurrection of Christ. And we're not preaching the gospel until we deliver that message. But not only a rejected Christ, a risen Christ, a recognizable Savior, but a reigning Savior. Because in this passage, he goes on to say, verse 32, this Jesus God raised up, and of that we are all witnesses, being therefore exalted at the right hand of God and having received from the promise of the Father the Holy Spirit, he has poured out this that you yourselves are seeing and hearing. Christ is alive. He is reigning. Angels adore him. The saints are worshiping him. Hurl your accusations at him. Blaspheme his name. Deny him. But you cannot stop him because he is Lord. He is unchangeable. He is unstoppable because he is reigning. That's why the scripture says that one day every knee will bow and every tongue will confess that Jesus Christ is Lord to the glory of God. Everyone will bow. Well, Peter gets to the close of this message, and that is exhorting the sinner. And that's what he does. When they came running up and said, cut to the heart, the Bible says they were cut to the heart. Word which means stabbed to the heart. It just ripped them wide open. And they said, what shall we do? And Peter said, repent and believe. Repent and be baptized and receive the Holy Spirit. There was conviction of sin. Conviction of sin. And where there is a true witness of the gospel and true conversion, there will always be conviction. And the instrument of conviction is the Holy Spirit. The Holy Spirit has come, according to John 16, to convict the world of sin, righteousness, and judgment. And when Jesus is preached, when the gospel is delivered, people come face to face with their own sin in view of a cross of God's love. There was conviction of sin. There was conversion of life. Three things have to take place. There are three marks that identify a converted person. One is repentance. Conversion means repentance. The word repentance means that you are going in one direction. Your back is towards God. You're walking away from God, living your own life, doing your own thing. And then you come face to face with Christ and his claim upon your life. You come face to face with your own sin and the judgment of God against sin in your life. And you repent of your sin, which means you turn around. You do an about face, and now you are following Christ. You are walking towards God. You are living in the forgiveness of sin and in the power of Jesus Christ. And repentance is the missing word in the contemporary church. And yet Jesus said, unless you repent, you will all perish. So there is conviction of sin, there is conversion of life through repentance, and then remission, which is the forgiveness of sin. That's what remission is, the forgiveness of sin. Through personal faith in Jesus Christ, in the shed blood of Christ, which cleanses us, we are saved. It's unfortunate that some use Acts chapter 2, verse 38... to teach that baptism somehow saves. Peter never mentioned baptism in his other message as being the saving instrument of God. Water baptism does not save, nor does it help to save. You say, well, why does it say then? Repent and be baptized, every one of you, in the name of Jesus for the forgiveness of your sin. That little word for there is a Greek preposition, a small preposition, E-I-S, ice. It is translated in various ways in the New Testament, in, on, at, by, with, for, or because of. That was fast, wasn't it? And in this case, no doubt about it, it means because of. Be baptized in lieu of, because of the forgiveness of sins, because Christ has cleansed you. It is the blood of Christ, God's Son, that cleanses us from every sin. And baptism in water signifies that and symbolizes that wonderful truth. You say, how do you know that? Read the rest of the New Testament. The New Testament does not teach baptismal regeneration. In other words, that baptism saves or helps to save. No, Christ and Christ alone. when it says baptize for the remission of sin, we use it the same way in the English language, the word for. If you read a poster on a wall that says man wanted for murder, you don't go and apply for the job. No, you know that for in that case means because of. And so the remission of sins, we are forgiven. And baptism then is the outward sign and visible symbol of that inner cleansing. And then simultaneous with repentance and remission of sin is regeneration, or receiving the gift of the Holy Spirit. No one is converted apart from the incoming and the indwelling of the Holy Spirit. I'd like to say more about that, especially the fact that when the Holy Spirit is in us and regenerates us, that is the confidence that we have in Christ. He is the witness of God's Spirit in us. And that is why we can say we know that we know that we know that Christ is living in us. So there is the conviction of sin, there's the conversion of life, and then there's the confession of faith. For on that day they confessed Christ as Lord and Savior and made a costly act of commitment. These Jews who heard the gospel that day publicly followed Christ. It was obedience to God's Son and allegiance to God's church. They were added that day, verse 41, added that day to the believers were 3,000. On the first day, the message changed lives. And then verse 47, look at it. That the people were praising God and having favor with all the people, and the Lord added to the number, to their number day by day, those who were being saved. Thousands upon thousands upon thousands of people came into the kingdom of God with this simple message: Jesus saves.
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16: Peter was a man that was certainly acquainted with fear. The night before Christ was crucified, he had been so frightened that he wouldn't even associate with Jesus, and he denied the Lord 3 times. Yet in Peter's first sermon in Acts chapter 2, we see a different man. We now see a courageous Peter, a man empowered. We see a man who we can truly say of him, he is as bold as a lion. Peter was known in the past as being brash, but now he is bold for the Lord. And the same courage, empowerment, and boldness that we see in his life can be the courage, the empowerment, and the boldness that we can have in our lives because of the work of the Holy Spirit. It's true. When Peter shared the good news of Jesus, he relied upon the work and the witness of the Spirit in him, not on his oratorical skills or the powers of his persuasion. And when he spoke, he aimed at the heart, not at the head. And then it's also important to remember that when Peter shared with people, he was practical. He was down to earth. He proclaimed the facts, and with the force of the gospel, he delivered on the message. And then thirdly, when Peter preached, he was personal. He met people where they were, and he professed that Jesus was Lord. And the last thing is, when Peter spoke and shared his faith in the Lord Jesus, full of the Holy Spirit, he was persuasive. With passion, he proclaimed that everyone, all people, must repent and receive Jesus as Lord and Savior. And as a result, many, many people were moved by the Spirit working through Peter, and they came to faith in Christ. It's my prayer, as you look at the example of this bold believer today, that you will realize the tremendous potential that you have to touch people at the point of their need with the gospel of Jesus Christ. Allow the Spirit of God to fill you and flood your life and overflow. Be a bold witness for Christ, bold as a lion, to proclaim the good news that Jesus saves.
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9: With SRN News, I'm Michael Harrington in Washington. President Trump returned to the White House early yesterday, leaving Camp David a day earlier and cutting off his trip that would have lasted through today because he wanted to get back and weigh its next steps in the war with Iran ahead of his trip to New York this coming week for the UN General Assembly. Iran on Saturday conveyed conditions to the U.S. for an end to the hostilities through Qatar. Possibly this could happen. The president's response is what everyone's waiting for now. North Korea has launched a pair of short-range ballistic missiles into the ocean, according to South Korea's military. The launch this morning comes 2 days after North Korea threatened to bolster its nuclear capacities in response to what it calls U.S. hostilities. The launch follows a series of weapons tests by North Korea, even though the U.S. is scaling back military exercises. This is SRN News.

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0: 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That's 855-577-2255. We're so glad you're here to listen. Today's message from Pastor Allen is called, Let's Be God Smart.
1: You know, we're all given different gifts and abilities, and, some of us are street smart. You just got street smarts. Or some of us have horse sense. And some of you don't want any of that, and that's okay too. I get it. Some of you are good with numbers. And others of you go, I don't even want to look at numbers. Others have an eye for color. They know what goes together, or maybe for fashion. It's just intuitive. And others go, no, somebody needs to arrange it for me. I'll just match the animals. Thank you. Some people have a mechanical understanding. They know how to they can take things apart and put them back together. I can take things apart. But that back together thing is always a bit of a challenge for me. But some people intuitively, they know how to fix things. They can look at it and go, I know what to do with this. I didn't get all of that gift. I can build a fence. I can clean a stall. You know, I can do some of that stuff, but you don't want me to fix it because you'd need prayer. Some of you have a musical ear. Some of you know how to make money. I mean, you just have a gift. You know how to add value, or you recognize value, where value can be created. And all of those things are legitimate. They're legitimate investments of time or energy or money or effort. But I would submit to you that above all of them, you should want to be God smart. Amen. Like, I want to know what God values. I want to know what he attaches significance to. I want to know what he will add his blessing to, his momentum to. Amen. And all of that is wrapped up in those 31 chapters of Proverbs. You can spend 10 minutes a day and become very familiar with that chapter at a time. And if you'll do that over the course of the year, you'll have read Proverbs 12 times, and it'll become ingrained in you. It'll become intuitive to you. It'll become as normative a part of your day or your preparation for your day as brushing your teeth or getting yourself ready to go out beyond the confines of your home. And I hope you do that on a regular basis. Don't just subject us to how you wake up. Let's make our goal to be God smart. You interested? If you're not interested, you probably ought to skip two or three sessions because we're going to work on this a little bit. There's some big themes that come out of the book of Proverbs, and we'll tag some of them and look at them in detail. But in essence, Proverbs gives you God's direction and insight. It's like a leader's training course, a guide to prosperity, a relationship manual. That's helpful. That is really helpful. It will also help deliver you from the theater of the absurd. We live in some crazy times. I mean, they put forward ideas that are so absurd, six-year-olds are going, no, I don't think so. But we have PhDs in the most celebrated universities and powerful people going, no, this is normal. No, it's not normal. It's weird. The emperor has no clothes. And the book of Proverbs will help deliver you from the theater of the absurd. You see, confidence in God is needed to withstand the cascading ideas of ungodliness. You need to know what God's perspective is and have chosen to believe it so that you can guard your heart against the foolishness. Amen. One of the categories the Bible presents us with are those whom God considers to be foolish. Not based on IQ or academics or but in God's economy, he said, no, that is a foolish choice, a foolish idea. You do not want to occupy, in God's economy, the line of the fools. And Proverbs will help with that. I'll give you some big rock idea. Marriage. It's not a cultural issue. It's God's idea. It was his idea. So we should know God's perspective on marriage. And then we should know all the intruders. You're going, oh, yeah, you can call that what you want to call it, but that's not God's idea of marriage. I'm not being angry. It's not about hate. I'm just saying, nope, that's not it. Or the same is true about human sexuality. God gave us the boundaries.

0: in which human sexual activity is helpful, healthy, fruitful. And then he told us all the places where it would bring destruction. And if you live outside God's boundaries, guess what? It will bring destruction. So I don't believe that. Okay, argue with the Creator. God's wisdom is such a powerful tool. He gives us some practical and profitable approaches to how we use resources that he gives us. How we can cause them to multiply, or what we could do that would cause them to diminish. You might want to know that. So that's the book of Proverbs. The author, the editor of the book of Proverbs is Solomon, David's son, who became king. Solomon is a very different character than King David. King David starts his life as a shepherd. He's facing down lions and tigers and bears and then Goliath, and he gets to know God in a very personal way. Solomon is a very different character. Solomon is born to the palace. Solomon was born to the purple. David was not an administrator. He was a warrior. Solomon is a world-class administrator. But because of his humility early in his life, God gave him the most remarkable gift of wisdom. In fact, he said, I'll give you a wisdom that will be unequaled, unparalleled. And Solomon's life bears that out. It didn't keep Solomon from walking into great error. I don't know, I'm not in charge of the roster, but there are biblical scholars that I have great respect for that have said they think it's far more likely that Nebuchadnezzar will be in heaven than Solomon. Again, I don't know, I don't keep the roster. You know, that's not a very fruitful conversation to have. Who's going to heaven? You don't know. I mean, I know there's a whole raft of online warriors that feel like they're the arbiters, but they aren't. Solomon, he's credited with a couple other books in our Bible as well, the book of Ecclesiastes, the book of the Song of Solomon. But in Proverbs chapter 1 and verse 1, I put it in your notes. And I did your notes a little differently. It wasn't like I couldn't get the fonts equal. I was trying to add some emphasis. So the emphasis is mine. It's not the Holy Spirit, so you could disagree with me and it would all be okay. In fact, this first passage is from the Message and some of you don't like it. It's not the one Paul wrote. I know, but it's the one Alan can understand sometimes. So Proverbs chapter 1, the first 6 verses. These are the wise sayings of Solomon, David's son, Israel's king, written down so we'll know how to live well and right, to understand what life means and where it's going. It has my attention. One book in the Bible that says it can teach us so we can know how to live well and right in God's sight, and to understand what life means and where it's going. That's valuable. So I'm like, well, I'm going to read that book more often. That's worth a chapter a day. A manual for living, for learning what's right and just and fair, to teach the inexperienced the ropes. Perhaps we should encourage our young people to read Proverbs. Amen. Just a thought. And to give our young people a grasp on reality. There's something here also for seasoned men and women. Some of us are well seasoned. Still a thing or two for the experienced to learn. Fresh wisdom to probe and to penetrate the rhymes and reasons of wise men and women. I think it's a legitimate life goal for any person to desire to be wise in God's sight. The seculars may not think you wise, but if God considers me wise, I'm good. We have to decide whose praise it is we're trying to secure, whose approval we're most interested in. It's a very important question to settle in your heart, and I don't mean in a theoretical way. When I talk about a biblical worldview, I talk about a frame of reference to interpret the reality of our world that comes to us through our 5 senses. A biblical worldview uses the priorities and the parameters of Scripture to help us define what's helpful and unhelpful, what's appropriate and inappropriate, what's right and wrong, what we should be ambitious and what we shouldn't. You don't have to have a biblical worldview. You can choose another biblical worldview. But if you don't use a Judeo-Christian biblical worldview and you imagine yourself Christian, I need help in understanding that. Let's put it in a different context with what you know of the Hebrew Bible, the Old Testament. Could you, if you were one of the, if you were an Israelite living in the nation of Israel, but you practiced idolatry to Baal or Asherah, if you didn't maintain the dietary code that you were given, if you ignored the principles that God had given you, do you imagine that you lived under the blessing of God? No. Now, we're all flawed people. We're all broken people. We all make mistakes. But there's a difference in making a mistake and purposely choosing to practice ungodliness. And one of the reasons we have a church in our culture that is so largely impotent and seems to exert such small influence is we're not living with the biblical worldview. We're more in touch with the message of grace and mercy. We think we can live any way we want to and then say to God kind of half-heartedly, "Oh, I'm sorry. And I believe in the mercy and grace of God. If you look it up, my picture will be there. I only have hope for breath tomorrow because of God's grace." Having said that, I do not intend to purposefully, intentionally lead a life that practices things that God has said not to do. And I would encourage you not to do that either.
1: Before we return to today's message, Pastor Allen wants to share a book to help you be free from worry.
0: In the Sermon on the Mount, Jesus said a half a dozen times, "Do not worry." Not a suggestion, it's a directive. I have a question. Are you living in obedience to Jesus, or are you ignoring him? Well, we got a new book, it'll help you. It's called Freedom from Worry. It's really a how-to guide to live a life in the peace that Jesus promised us. You don't have to have a life choked with fear and anxiety and worry. You can be free. Let's cooperate with Jesus. It's the best way to walk through our days, I promise.
1: Jesus tells us repeatedly in Matthew chapter 6, "Do not worry." 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Life gives us plenty of reasons to be anxious. 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That's 855-577-2255. Now, let's get back to Pastor Allen with his message called, "Let's Be God Smart."
0: What if you could know? What if you could know the answers? I don't mean to every moral dilemma or to the cause of each natural disaster. You know, why was there a flash flood someplace in the world? But what if you could know the answers for the primary decision intersections of your life? What if you could know? When your heart's divided, when your emotions don't give you clarity, when to the best of your ability you can't find the logic trail to get you through, when you don't have the counselors that you wish you had to help you sort it out, what if you could know the ending at the beginning? What if you could know what behavior will be rewarded by God and what will be punished? What if you could know the end of the path before you took the first step? What if you could know the designer's intent? If you could know the mistakes not to make? That is the book of Proverbs. That's what it's about. So, "I don't believe that." Well, you're entitled. You know, I've had the privilege of studying in a variety of places. And I have studied in some highly celebrated academic institutions with people who had spent enormous blocks of their lives studying the Bible, had to learn multiple languages, spoke not just the biblical languages, but the historical languages from which the Scripture emerged. I mean, enormous amounts of time immersing themselves in the things of Scripture. But they didn't add to that any personal faith. They stood apart from it. They stood apart from the Bible and they passed judgment on it. The power of Scripture is in myth. I mean, I could give you. And I've been in those classrooms and I watch these people with high IQs and tremendous learning abilities and great academic skills and memory and all these things. But they didn't add to it a personal belief. They didn't choose to submit themselves to the authority of Scripture. Now, here's the challenge. Those people have been trained to lead our churches for several decades. So all of us, knowingly or unknowingly, have had exposure to that thought. And we have cultivated to larger or smaller extents this habit of standing outside of the Bible and going, I'm not sure I believe that. Or, I don't think that part's really relevant for me. I've done that believe in my heart and confess with my mouth thing. And so the rest of it is really doesn't bring any bearing to me. So I don't have to pay any attention to the moral and immoral part, or I don't have to pay any attention to the part about guarding my heart, or all the things. We stand apart from it, and we stand in judgment of the Word of God rather than allowing it to stand as the authority in our life. And then we're confused, because we lead frightened lives and lives filled with anxiety and lives filled with torment. And we see big chunks of our lives, big blocks of time that seem to have been fruitless because we leaned a ladder against the wrong wall and then climbed feverishly. When God has said in the plainest of language, it's so plain, it doesn't require, you know, he said, wisdom cries out, calls aloud, pleads with you. What if you could know? You can. Look at Proverbs 2, verse 1. My son, if, you ought to circle that little preposition, if, it means there's a fork in the road, there's an option here. If you accept my words, and if you store up my commands within you, and if you turn your ear to wisdom, and if you apply your heart to understanding, that's not a one-step invitation. There's four things there. If you'll accept my words, you have to start with that. Now you have to store it up in your heart. You have to care enough about it to protect it. Jesus told the parable about the seed of the God, Word of God. When it's sown, that the devil comes to steal it, he'll do it from you. You'll catch a glimpse of something that God wants you to know, and you'll meet somebody you like, respect, that you care about, and they'll say, oh, you don't really believe that, do you? And they'll introduce the question into your heart, or they'll give you permission to distance yourself from it a little bit. If you'll accept my words, if you'll store up my commands within you, if you'll turn your ear to wisdom, and if you'll apply your heart to understanding, then, if you'll do that, then this is what will happen. You will understand. Watch this. Every good path. Can you imagine knowing which path is good and which path isn't? It doesn't mean every step on the path is going to be like fun. Because we walk through some shadowed valleys. Jesus faced temptations. Our heroes all faced challenges and persecutions. But you'll know, this is the path, this is the good path. I know what the signs said because I know the markers. And if there's resistance or difficulty, I know it's temporary because this was a good path. You can know that. Wisdom will save you from the ways of wicked men. It doesn't say it'll deliver you from all wicked men, but you'll be delivered out of their ways. The ways of wicked people will touch your life. Can I get an amen? You don't need to. Yeah. But wisdom will save you from that. It will save you also from the adulteress. Adultery, taking down the boundaries around marriage, is a national pastime. It's a marketing plan. It's a profit center. It's not new to the 21st century. It's not new to us. It's not about technology, folks. They had prostitutes on the Temple Mount in Jerusalem. Because our enemy doesn't have to have new tools. The old ones work so well. But God's wisdom, if you will accept it and store it up and turn your ear to it and apply your heart, it will save you and you will walk in the ways of good men. Well, here's the punchline. Chapter 3, verse 1. They will prolong your life many years and bring you prosperity. One of the messages of Proverbs is you don't have to chase the things you want. If you will focus on honoring God, those things will find you. Isn't that amazing? Some of you are old enough to remember Indiana Jones. Before it was like a binge opportunity on some obscure cable channel. And I don't remember which episode, which one of it was, but there's one where he's running down a cave with this giant stone ball just about to obliterate him. Right? And but save for the miracle of being Indiana Jones, it would have been the end of the series. Well, that image is the picture I have in mind. That big stone ball, those are the blessings of God. And they're coming after me. I can't escape them. They're going to impact my life. And I want to order my life every day so that the momentum of that thing is bigger. And then we flip and go, well, you know, Pastor, what do I have to do now? How much do I have to read? Just how often do I have to come to church in person on campus? Oh. I focus so much better when I'm at home. It's just me on my sofa with just the television, no distracting people around me, no babies crying, no ameners. Just me and my pizza. No, I want to order my life so that the blessings of God are inescapable. Amen. And if you don't know how to do that, if you really don't, you think, well, I was doing the best I knew. The best you knew is not the standard. I do the best I know with my cell phone, but I would beat that thing with a hammer. If it weren't for smarter people to help me make it work. I just want to make a phone call. I don't want to upgrade it. I don't want to update it. I don't want anybody to mess with it. I know it's tracking me everywhere I go. I just want to make a phone call. Give me a black rotary dial. I don't care. I want to make a phone call. Proverbs will help you know. It's not beyond you. But you have to care about it. We have to be willing to go through the door. You have to dare to believe. You have to be willing to say, God, I will trust you. I'll put my confidence in you more than in conventional wisdom. I'll put my confidence in you more than the most celebrated academics. It used to be harder to say this. I'll put my confidence in you more than the head of the CDC or their director of the FBI. Or the leader of this group or that group. Unfortunately, trust has cratered so far. God looks very credible. But he's less celebrated. You can't choose lawlessness and ungodliness and immorality and expect the blessing of God. Even if you relabel it as compassion. You can relabel an elephant and call it a squirrel, but it won't be a great tree climber. And we're living in a world where they're relabeling things and tell you it'll be wonderful. It won't be wonderful. Reorient your life around the Word of God. And I think if I could wrap this invitation in a sentence or two, it would be willing to be a learner. And for those of us that have known the Lord a while and we have some experience and we have some God stories, that's harder because we want to believe we know all the important stuff. But folks, we're living in a time that's unprecedented. And we need to know the power of God.
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5: 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Welcome to Seculo and happy Friday to you all. I'm Will Haynes, and we're going to be talking about the fact that Congress is out of session. They have been sent home early, as they all will be campaigning to keep their jobs in the House of Representatives, as we are only 46 days away from the midterm elections. Now, this isn't that early. They would be going home soon anyways, but Speaker Johnson decided to adjourn the House a little early because, surprise, surprise, Thomas Massie decided he would try to have one last shot at relevancy before he drifts off into obscurity without a job in the House anymore, where he introduced articles of impeachment against Secretary of War Pete Hegseth for what he said are waging unconstitutional military operations in Iran and Yemen, but that, as it were, would eat up time that is pointless, so the Speaker of the House decided, let's just go home early. Now, there are some that aren't happy about that. There are members of Congress like Representative Ralph Norman from South Carolina saying canceling yet another day of votes is unacceptable. Goes on to how many days they've not been voting and that the founders didn't envision taking this much time off and still getting paid, et cetera, et cetera. This is kind of where the country is around Congress on both sides, though, is that there is so much obstructionism between the opposite party and so many times, even within the own party, that they can't get an agenda through because they can't agree about what an agenda is. And that's what we're seeing here. And the Republicans in the House have had a little bit harder time coalescing than those on the left, mainly because there are much more a broad spectrum of ideas within the Republican Party. So you end up with people who were Republicans, like Thomas Massie, who seem to disagree with everything that the Republican Party is trying to get done in Congress, and it becomes obstructionism in its own party. But in 46 days, the country will decide about who controls Congress. And then at the beginning of the year, in January, that will be the mark of a new Congress, and we'll see who is in charge. But we also will see the second half of the Trump administration. It's half over, folks. That's wild that we have gotten here so quickly with all that has gone on. But today we're going to also talk about a lot of the work of the ACLJ.
6: because I won't beleaguer you with just talk of Congress, a very polarizing subject. They always say that, you know, people, when asked polling questions, despise the institution of Congress. They say, ah, it's broken, nothing's getting done. But they tend to really like their own member of Congress. So when you see opinion polls that, you know, Congress isn't working, it's the lowest rated American institution when it comes to favorability, it's not always like they just are going to throw everyone out. Voters tend to vote for their incumbent, who they like. They typically like that person to remain representing them. So we'll see what happens in November. We'll see what the balance of power shakes out, and we'll see what that agenda looks like for the President of the United States in the second half of his presidency. But today we also want to show a lot of the work that we have done this week and showcase throughout the week from the ACLJ, whether it be victories for our clients in Colorado, where pastors and churches can continue their ministry by reaching a good settlement with the city in Colorado, or whether it be victories for clients in Pakistan, or whether it be topics like what's going on in pop culture with Macklemore and his cancellation, yet everywhere you see him being more popular than ever due to his support of the Palestinian cause, despite his racist trope pasts. But you can support the work of the ACLJ. 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ACLJ.org.
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10: Flashback if you're watching online, which, by the way, you should be watching online. It's a great place, way to interact with the show. There's a great chat feature. If you're on YouTube or on Rumble, you can get involved that way. But also, you get to see us, which is always nice. You see our pretty face as well. But along with that, it's you do during the commercial breaks, you get special video presentations our team put together. We just flashbacked to earlier this year with one of our lawyers, Garrett Taylor, who led this. You can actually read what he wrote on our website right now. If you go to aclj.org, you can see the article about this case. So you can go to that and really get a more of a deep dive on the history of this case. Again, it's been a little over a year of working. We've been talking about it for nearly a year. And the ACLJ, again, stood alongside these pastors and church members to make sure that they were able to still practice, not just, again, having a church service or something like this. This was an outreach to people in need that was being shut down. The city's saying, you can do a lot of things in the public park. Helping people? Nah, that's not one of them. But the ACLJ was able to work hard and work with them, by the way, too, to get what is really a victory for our clients to continue, again, this ministry to people who are in need, and specifically to people who are homeless and that really could use the support of the church. It's what the church is called to do. And now, though we were headed towards discovery in the lawsuit phase, we were able to create a settlement, work together, our ACLJ lawyers and this team, to really develop a collaborative effort to make sure that sort of this newly proposed language protects everyone. And it's really, again, a big moment. It took months of our team working hard on this. And again, what this does is, it affects the local community there in Colorado, but it also starts building precedent for what we can take around the country if needed.
6: Well, and once again, I want to point this out because of the hard work of our team. The criminal citations that were issued to pastors and church members that were using the park for their ministry, they were issued on September 18th of 2025. We were able to receive the client, fight back, get the criminal charges dropped, as well as file a federal lawsuit and get a settlement in less than a year. That, for the work of the speed of things, is remarkable, because going through the court system, as you all know, if you watch this broadcast, takes a long time sometimes. So just even that, 3 days shy of a year, and we're talking about the repealing of the ordinance that happened last night and replacement with something new. That is remarkably quick, because also we mentioned we were able to come to the settlement. There was positive outreach from the city as we neared this discovery phase. We had multiple potential resolutions in conferences, and then developed this collaborative effort among the parties that crafted this new proposed ordinance that would replace the old one. This going into the discovery phase takes a lot of man hours. It takes a lot of interviews, depositions, as well as documents, going through all of that. That was about to be a big chunk of even our attorney's time moving forward towards the end of this year as this lawsuit progressed. So not only are we able to get this for our clients, and everyone is happy in Colorado as they are able to continue their ministry, as well as the city is able to still have restrictions that they deem to be safety for the parties. But we pointed out in our lawsuit, Logan, that it wasn't just the old ordinance was not broad for the safety of everyone. It was specifically targeting those that, in the way it was being applied, that were religious groups.
10: Yeah, ministry work.
6: That's right.
10: That was what was being targeted. And remember, I need to clarify, you know, we're here celebrating this, but look, this may be happening in your hometown. It may be happening to you. Remember that the ACLJ team is there for you at no cost. Remember, no bill was ever sent to these pastors or to this church. That's not how this works here. Thankfully, people like you support the work of the ACLJ. And because you do that, we're able to represent all of these amazing clients that need our help for absolutely no cost. And by the way, those clients, one day may be you. And maybe it could be you right now. And you may be watching this going, I think this is happening to me. Maybe you thought you were helpless or hopeless and you didn't think it was worthwhile. Well, you know what? There's a real easy way. You should go to aclj.org/help, fill out a simple, like, just survey, couple quick questions. If it's within the scope of the work here at the ACLJ, religious freedom matters, of course, constitutional crises that may be occurring. We'll jump into action. We get a team of lawyers on it immediately. You get attached to a lawyer pretty much immediately and told whether or not this is something the ACLJ can do. And if it is, we jump into action. The legal system moves slow. This is one of the faster ones, and it was, you know, nearly a year. So you got to remember that. So if you feel like this is happening to you, don't wait. Jump in now, call ACLJ, or get involved with ACLJ. You can go to aclj.org/help and be a part of this big movement that is happening, because we can get things done. We get things done that, again, You may go, this is small potatoes. This is looking at what's happening here in Colorado. This is a public park in Colorado in this one community. Who cares? Who cares? Obviously, the people of this community, who they're ministering to, people that need food, people that need supplies, people that are struggling, people that need Jesus. Who does it also affect? Obviously, the pastors, the churches, the people who run the ministry. And inevitably, the wake goes beyond them. And it gets to you. Somewhere in this country, this is happening somewhere else, and we need to know about it. That's why the ACLJ team is continually fighting for this. I mean, it was nearly a year of fighting for these Colorado churches, again, cited for so many different things, including just worshiping in the park. But we have new language. The ACLJ team was able to work. That's also the truth here, too. You know what would be a lot better for a lot of organizations like ours? Say, we're not going to settle. We're going to take this thing all the way. We're going to battle it out in the court system. We're going to make sure that we, you know, squeeze every second out of this. But that is not what our team does here. We go for the win. We go for what's the victory for the client. And that may take 2 days. It may take 2 years. It may take 20 years. But we're not going to do this because the organization decides, oh, we think it's better for us in fundraising to stretch this out over years and years and years. There are cases that go years and years. Trust me, I would much rather have our team be able to move on. And thankfully, we're able to find some common sense with some people here in Colorado, work with them, rework this language to make sure that our clients are represented fairly.
11: That's right, and that's exactly what you see here. When you look at the lawsuit, and I encourage everyone, go read on ACLJ.org. Garrett Taylor, who really did a great job on this, was able to work with the city and able to come to this agreement. But as we said, it's up at ACLJ.org, has a lot of other information, which actually can help, as you were talking about, other people that may be in situations like this, that when they read the things about, you know, this ordinance was, we challenged it in the lawsuit on vagueness and overbreadth, not narrowly tailored, religious targeting, viewpoint discrimination. When you read the descriptions of that, you may think, oh, that's exactly what I've seen happening in my own town with this ordinance or with my church group. Because this isn't a novel thing that happened here in Colorado. This is something that city councils and local governments do across the country, and you have to challenge it when it is discriminating against one group. And that's what we challenged here. And as you mentioned, he was able to then work with the city council not only to repeal that ordinance that was bad law that was affecting our client, but also to make something stronger for everyone. And so that's where they've passed a new ordinance that is able to govern the city parks, the usage of city parks. So it doesn't completely hamstring the city to be able to protect its citizens, but it also isn't targeting the church members that are using the public facilities that anyone has access to conduct their ministry. And so it's a very important balance that you see around the country. But when the government decides we're sending police officers, we're going to criminally cite people for their involvement in ministry, that's when it goes too far. And sometimes it may even be that the ordinance never had that intended effect, that it wasn't like you had members of city council sitting around thinking, we're really going to get those church groups. But then that's how in practicality it plays out with the police and the way it's enforced. We can work together sometimes. And that's what you saw here in Colorado. I do think it is important. Once again, we talk about it. This was done in under a year. We really started the representation back in February. It also takes people that realize my rights are being violated to contact a group like the ACLJ. Sometimes, as you say, it's easier for a church to be like, just go to a different place.
10: Yeah,
11: it's not worth it.
10: Sometimes we need a wake-up call, and hopefully this show can be one of those for you today. I encourage you, if you feel like you're so moved to support the work of the ACLJ, it's a great time to do it. Go to ACLJ.org right now, and if you can make a donation, I'll just earmark today as those of you who are reaching out specifically because of people like this, when these, you know, victories for our clients can happen. And you know, a lot of times they tell me, the fundraising group, you know, that we work with, our team here that does a lot of that, they go, you know, Logan, sometimes victories, sometimes successes, they don't always, you know, move the needle, if you will. And I always say, we gotta celebrate. We gotta celebrate when the ACLJ team does incredible work. So celebrate with us today. If you can support financially. If you just want to call in, say a thanks or a prayer to our team, to these churches. I see former members of these churches in the chat. Give me a call at 1-800-684-3110. 1-800-684-3110. I'll take calls in the next segment. We're also going to give you a little bit of the news of the day of what's going on around the world. But I had to start off with this great news. We'll be right back.
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14: 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You can preach a sermon. You can teach a Sunday school class. You can be an officer in the church. But you're not effective. 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Until you're cleansed. Until you have been to Him for cleansing. You see yourself in the light of the Word of God. You know you come short. And you go and make confession of your sin. And you know He forgives you.
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10: Before we get to some of the news of the day that we want to hit you with, there's also another victory the ACLJ team was able to secure, and this is one that happens worldwide. You know, I wanted to hit domestic front first because I think that those, you know, connect with you on a personal level. Maybe you've been involved in one of these ministries to communities that are in need in your local area. You can feel it. You can connect with it. Sometimes we take things overseas, and I'll be honest, that I feel like some of it gets, if you want to say, quote unquote, lost in translation, because it's hard to imagine what the world is like for Christians in different nations that don't respect your religious beliefs or religious freedom like we do here in America. But now I want the ACLJ world to go a little bit beyond what we do here in this country, because, Will, we have another success to report.
6: That's right. And when you look at these cases, sometimes it seems almost hopeless, but we fight very hard and we get results in places even like Pakistan. This is the case of a now 19-year-old Christian in Pakistan, Zubaim Masih. And when Zubaim was arrested, he was 17 years old. He and four other Christians around his age were arrested in September of 2024. And they use these blasphemy laws that Pakistan has on the books still, and they use them to persecute Christians, local places especially. And their crime was publicly sharing their faith in Pakistan. According to the police complaint, one bystander filed with the police that they were offended because a young woman in the group, so not even our client, used a loudspeaker to preach that salvation comes only through Christ. So the core tenet of the gospel. And that was an offensive message to the individual that reported it. And they also said it hurt the religious feelings of other Muslims nearby. We represented this individual and are pleased to announce today, and I got this very early in the morning, that our client, Zubayim Masih, and the other four co-defendants were all acquitted in that blasphemy charge today.
15: Amazing.
6: At the hearing, our team briefed the new judge. There was a new judge on this case. And this judge acquitted everyone, including the defendants that weren't our clients. So our team was able to get victory, not just for our client that we weren't representing, but all the others as well. Because at the end of the day, we will fight for religious liberty all around the world. And we know that in places like Pakistan, it can be hard. But if we are there and we are on the ground and we are fighting, we can get victories like this. The judge, Muhammad Nasrallah, I don't believe was siding with the individuals because he's a Christian himself.
15: Shared religious beliefs.
6: Right. It is because our team was able to present the facts and the law and get them acquitted of these laws that shouldn't exist. Blasphemy laws should not exist. We still have other clients that we are fighting hard for as well. Some are on death row for very similar type charges. These were not facing the death penalty, fortunately, but we were able to get them acquitted completely. And that is such a wonderful victory to share today.
15: These are the real issues that are happening around the world. And this is why our team is so important. You know, we're able to get lost sometimes in the news of the day here in the United States of America, and sometimes it feels trivial. But again, I come to you with these victories that our team's able to produce because of, one, the hand of God and because of people like you. And again, I'll be honest, and I'm not just saying this, by the way. I could probably show you an endless supply of calls and emails and meetings where, you know, the fundraising groups, the fundraising committee kind of we work here with and that we work on, they'll tell you that these, we're putting out an email, whatever it is, that our audience doesn't seem to respond when we tell you about these victories. I want you today to prove them wrong. I encourage you to go to ACLJ.org and make a donation of any kind. That could be $5. I don't care. I want to see the number of donations skyrocket today because of this victory. So maybe you already gave your $75, whatever it may be. Maybe you're already an ACLJ champion. It could be $5. Just so I can go back and say, listen, our viewers, our supporters, they care about these victories. They want to know about them. They want to be updated with them because I love sharing them with you. It's the fun part of the job, if you will. We can get caught up in the deep and the dark and the disturbing. And look, plenty of days for that. It's not like we're living in a world where that doesn't happen every day. But there are some times where we can take a moment, praise God, and say thank you for what we've been able to accomplish here at the ACLJ. And that's what we've done the last 25 minutes of this show. That's it. Only the last 25 minutes. And we've got other news to cover. Rick Grinnell's going to be joining us. We got a lot more, you know, but we've just given you two senses of what could be quote unquote victories. And really, it's funny to kind of even say that because it's things that never should have happened in the first place. A Christian mission, essentially, being shut down from helping people in need in their community, feeding people who are homeless, all of these kind of things. And then in Pakistan, someone who's just talking about their faith witnessing. Because again, we have to put in perspective what religious persecution is worldwide and how it is different than what is in America. In America, you may have a ministry shut down and we're able to actually come up with a settlement, work with the city to figure this out, work with the county to figure this out, or a state or a government. There's some rationale here. In these situations in Pakistan or over the world, you may not be able to get there. But thankfully, this time, we were.
6: And once again, why is it important also when you give to the ACLJ to continue these fights? Because the fights aren't over in Pakistan. This is a great victory to celebrate, but we have many other clients that still are on, some on death row because of the very same charges, the very same laws that are on the books there. And we have to take that lawfare fight because that's what they're using. They're using the law to persecute Christians in Pakistan. We have to take the fight there to make sure that it doesn't keep coming and encroaching here at home. We fight for those at home, which there is, these are both equally great victories for people, but the persecution that we see in the United States, thankfully, is not at the level of putting you in prison or on death row for sharing your faith yet. But when you start to see what's happening in Europe, where they're not calling it blasphemy laws, because they're not a state religion there that's saying you're offending our religion, but they are going after free speech in the UK, in France, in many of these places that are Western, that believe in the freedom of speech and religion on paper. But if you don't fight where it's happening, where it's so blatant, blasphemy laws, when they start targeting your speech or your beliefs in Western countries, friendly countries, it creeps over the ocean back home. So we can't just let a city ordinance stand if it violates the Constitution and the freedom of religion, the freedom of speech, just like we can't let a blasphemy law in Pakistan stand because it is unjust and violates humanity. So we are going to go, whether it's Pakistan or here, and continue that fight.
15: Yeah, around the world, the ACLJ continues on. Now, listen, in the next half hour, we do have a show, by the way, that continues on for the next half hour. And do we have phone lines open? I know you've been listening very closely. You've been watching very intently. But I want to hear from you. I know we haven't really given you an option to call in today very much because I haven't really posed this. But we are going to address the Supreme Court of the United States has made their decision on the mail-in balloting situation. Some of you may not be too thrilled, but we're going to continue that conversation in the next half hour. Give me a call. You want to talk about it, 1-800-684-3110. Rick Grinnell's going to be joining us. But again, we have a second half hour of the show. I want you to be a part of that second half hour. Find us broadcasting live on ACLJ.org, Facebook, YouTube, Rumble. We're there live 12 to 1 p.m. Eastern time each and every day. Of course, archived on however you get your podcast immediately following the show. And we'll be right back. Second half hour coming up. And this is our shortest break. So give me a call. Less than a minute. We'll be right back.
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19: With SRN News, I'm Michael Harrington in Washington. Perhaps a new chance for peace in Iran. President Trump returned early to the White House yesterday, leaving Camp David initially earlier than expected. Marine One arrived at the Ellipse in Washington, D.C. about 8 p.m. Saturday evening. The reason? A new peace proposal from Iran. The Iranian officials say they had conveyed conditions to the U.S. through Qatar for ending the war and want to hear what the president thinks about it. No official word yet. Russian officials say Ukrainian forces launched over 1,000 drones at Russia yesterday, including hundreds targeting Moscow. Moscow's mayor describes the late-night, early-morning attack as the largest drone strike on his city ever. The attack killed two people and wounded 20 while also damaging a Moscow oil refinery and one residential building. This is SRN News.
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no blessing. In fact, the writer of Hebrews said it this way: if we're to please God, we must believe that He is, and that He is a rewarder of those who diligently seek Him, or that He will do exactly what He promised. The basic foundation truth of the whole Christian life is faith. That's how we relate to God. That's how we relate to His Son, Jesus Christ. And yet, that is the one area of our life that probably most people either misunderstand or have the most difficulty with. Can I trust God? Why don't I trust God? Oftentimes, life feels full of doubt. Well, this is the beginning of a series entitled Learning to Walk by Faith. And I want you to turn, if you will, to 2 Corinthians chapter 5. And the title of this message is Learning to Walk by Faith, The Basics. Now, what do I mean by the basics? I mean the starting point. This is where we begin in learning to walk by faith. And what I want you to note in this passage is this, that the Apostle Paul, writing to the Corinthians, is talking to them about life and death and the condition of our body and what is going to happen to us after we die. And the process of discussing that, he makes one statement here that I want us to note. But I want us to look at this whole passage for a moment. He says in 2 Corinthians chapter 5, verse 1, "For we know that if the earthly tent," speaking of our physical body, "which is our house, is torn down, we have a building from God," that is another body, "a house not made with hands, eternal in the heavens. For indeed in this house," that is in this body, "we groan, longing to be clothed with our dwelling from heaven. Inasmuch as we, having put it on, shall not be found naked. For indeed while we are in this tent, we groan, being burdened, because we do not want to be unclothed, but to be clothed in order that what is mortal may be swallowed up by life. Now he who prepared us for this purpose is God, who gave to us the Spirit as a pledge. Therefore, being always of good courage, and knowing that while we are home in the body, we are absent from the Lord, for we walk by faith and not by sight. We're of good courage, I say, and prefer rather to be absent from the body and to be at home with the Lord." The Apostle Paul is saying, you know, there will come a time we lay these bodies down. We'll have a new body, a resurrected body, which our Lord promised and which He certainly demonstrated in His own resurrection. Paul says, we have the privilege of living by faith. We walk by faith. Therefore, we're not worried about death. We're not afraid of death. We're not concerned about what's going to happen to these bodies. We have the awesome promise of a resurrected body and a heavenly home. And he says, therefore, we're not walking by sight. We're not walking by feeling. We're not walking by other people's opinions. We're not walking according to reason. We are walking simply by faith. It is the will and purpose and plan of God that all of us learn to walk by faith. Now, if I should ask you, is your life a picture of, could it be described as a life of one who is walking by faith? Well, probably you may think in terms of the way you think of faith, and you may say, well, yes, I do. But I want you to listen carefully, and I hope you'll jot down a few things when I give you a couple of definitions or so here. I want to make it as simple and plain as possible, but it's very important that we understand what the Bible says about faith, not what the world says about it. When you think in terms of the word faith and the word believe, probably in our culture today, because people say, I believe this and I'm a believer and yes, I believe and all the things they say, probably the better word is the word trust. That is, I'm placing my trust in. I am committing myself to. The word believe or trust is an action word. And if you took these three words in the Greek language, love and serve, and if you put the word believe, all three of these have the same ending on the word. And a Greek ending on a word is very significant. They're all words of action. I love. If I love someone, I'm going to respond. If I serve someone, I'm going to act. If I believe, I'm going to act. For example, you can read the 40 verses of the 11th chapter of Hebrews, and 19 times the Bible speaks of someone believing, whether it's Abraham or Jacob or Moses or Noah. They all believe. And when they believed, the Bible says they did something. So in the New Testament, you can go all the way through the New Testament. Every time someone is believing or placing their trust in, there is an action. It is an inner action that moves the will. And so when we think in terms of
believing. It isn't some stagnant kind of belief that says, yes, I believe, never moves, never budges, no action. The very

0: word is a word of action. Something is going to happen in your life and my life when we place our trust in, when we commit ourselves to Almighty God. Now, the issue is this, not whether you believe or not, but what is it you believe? What are you putting your faith in? What are you putting your trust in? What are you committed to? Just the idea that I believe something is not sufficient. Listen, the whole key to the belief system is who is the object? What is the object of my belief? Therefore, the only legitimate object of my belief when it comes to relationship that is spiritual is this. I must believe in the life-giving God who resurrected Jesus Christ, his Son, from the dead. If my belief and my faith about my future and about my present is in anything other than that, it has substance that will, listen, that will ultimately disappear. And therefore, when we say, well, what is faith? It is a confident conviction that our God is who he says he is, and he will do everything he promises to do. So when I say we're talking about the basics, I'm talking about the starting point, that faith is a confident conviction that our God is who he says he is, and he'll do everything he says he will do. Now, we said that the theme of this series is learning to walk by faith. Learning to walk by faith. And so now we have to talk about how do we walk and how do we exercise this faith that we have. Now, it is the will and purpose and plan of God that we live by faith. Well, the Apostle Paul said we walk by faith. What did he mean by that? When the Apostle Paul used the term walk, he usually referred to their conduct, lifestyle, manner of life. This is how we live our lives. And so you recall that on other occasions he said, for example, we're to walk not in the flesh but in the Spirit. We're to walk in love, or walk by love. And we are to walk in the Spirit. Many things he said. And what he was saying is this should be a lifestyle. If somebody were to say to you or ask you the question, do you live by faith? I wonder how many of you would say yes. Probably most of us would say, well, yes, I do. And what you mean is, well, I do most of the time. Or I do sometime. Or there are things that I have a difficult time trusting God for. You know what? That doesn't mean that you don't live by faith, because I'm going to come to that in a few moments. What I want us to notice here is what the Apostle Paul is saying when he says, we're walking by faith. Not by sight, not by feeling. Now, most people walk not by faith, but by sight and by feeling and by reason. Now, I reason this thing out, and this is what I'm going to do. Oftentimes, God gets left out. Even sometimes when he is included, in this manner. Here's what I think I ought to do, and God, I'm trusting you to help me. Instead of saying, Lord, what would you have me to do? What is your will? What is your purpose? What is your plan? It is the will and purpose and plan of God that you and I walk by faith. Now, there are going to be those moments when all of us, at times, suddenly, we may fret over something. And then we say, okay, God, I'm just going to trust you with that. Or there may be moments of fear that come. We hear about some difficult problem that's arising, and we might suddenly feel fear. But you know what should last shortly? Father, you're in charge. And it may be that when you see someone who is learning to walk by faith, or someone who is in the process of learning, we're all learning, and you don't see them wringing their hands and getting all upset and throwing a tantrum, you think, well, you don't care, you don't love me, you don't understand. That may not be it at all. It may be that they have learned to trust God. And they know that fuming and fretting and having a pity party and throwing a fit's not going to do any good, because the truth is, if my Heavenly Father, who loves me perfect, is absolutely in control of my life, and who infinitely in his wisdom knows the best thing every single time, can I trust him with it? Doesn't mean it won't hurt. Doesn't mean it won't fall. Doesn't mean it won't falter. Doesn't mean that at all. Because we're all going to falter and fall. We all have those anxious moments. And oftentimes we'll find ourselves asking the Lord for things, and or maybe for somebody or whatever it might be, and he doesn't do it when we want him to do it. We can get anxious. We can fret. We can fume. We can get angry at God. You know what? Doesn't bother him one bit. He knows we're going to get over it. You know what happens? It does absolutely no good to argue with God. He wins every time. You can't do anything about it until he's ready. The truth is, walking by faith is the only way to walk happily, contentedly, joyfully, confidently, assuredly, courageously. with a sense of anticipation in life. And so the Apostle Paul said, we're walking by faith. He said, we're not afraid, we're walking by faith. Now, you say, well, now, you said learning to walk by faith. How do we learn? Well, it's very evident, the very idea that we'd say learning implies that it's a process. For example, when you and I trust that Jesus Christ is our personal Savior, we didn't automatically trust God for everything. We didn't do that. What happened was we prayed, maybe God didn't answer our prayer the way we wanted Him to, or we expected certain things to happen and they didn't happen the way we expected them to, and so, you know, we had difficulty. Well, let me ask you this now. When you were born, you didn't come out of your mother's womb running across the hall or the room. No, you came out, somebody had to hold you. Finally, you reached that day that you could stand up by yourself, and wow, what a hero you were that day. And then you took that first step. You fell down after the first one, but you took the first step. And then you took two steps before you fell. And then next thing, you could walk all the way across the room to your mom or your dad. That was a wonderful day in the life of your parents. Now you're walking. And so you began to walk by yourself. You fell down, you scratched your knee, you cut your hand, you beat up your face. And so, you know, that's part of growing up. What's part of growing up? Walking, falling, walking, falling, walking, falling, standing up, falling, running, falling until you walk and you don't fall and you can run and you're not fall. What happens? You grew. It was a process. Now, how do we grow in our walk with the Lord? Here's how I'm going to learn. I'm going to make a request. I'm going to put God to the test, not trying to tempt Him, but I make a request. And you know what? God answers my prayer or sees me through this. And you know what happens? When that happens, one layer comes down on my foundation of faith. My foundation is built on Christ. So it's a solid foundation. But I've got to build on that. I've got to build on the foundation of the eternal Son of God. How am I going to build on it? I'm going to trust Him and watch how He works and see Him come through and thank Him for it. But I'm going to observe what happened. Second thing I'm going to do is I'm going to get His Word and I'm going to find out what the Bible says about Him. Now listen carefully. If you don't know who the God is that you trust, how are you going to trust Him? That's why, as we said a few moments ago, all this foggy, frothy, light, non-substance belief that's going on has absolutely no credibility to it whatsoever. And there's no way to defend it. But when you and I get in the Word of God, and here's what it says. The Bible says that God loves me. And the Bible says He will meet my needs. The Bible says that God is holy. And He'll forgive me. In other words, when I begin to look at the Scriptures, here's what happens. My understanding of the nature of God, you know what that's doing? That's like pouring into my whole foundation. Pouring into my whole foundation the oil that makes everything work. Here's who God is. Here's what He's like. And if this is who God is and this is what He's like, then I can trust Him. Now, the way God builds faith, as we said before, and I repeat this, trouble, trial, difficulty, and hardship. If I really want to understand what God is like, and I want Him to strengthen my faith, I've got to be willing to get thrown in the fire. I've got to be willing to face difficulty and hardship. Listen, you don't build faith that sustains you in life by simply reading it in a book. Listen, what makes it work is experience. It is experience that makes it work. But what gives impact to your testimony? Experience. It is the fact that you've been there. You've walked through deep waters. You've walked through fire. You've walked through trials. You've walked through hardship. You've walked through those times of great need when there seemingly was no way in the world for those needs to be met, and God met them. How do we learn? We learn by living, trusting, failing, getting our focus back on Him, and moving on in life. And my friend, God will build such awesome faith. And you see people, you say, well, I wish I had the faith that she has or he has. You know what? Faith is available to every single person. Now listen, watch this. You already have faith. When you trust that Jesus is your Savior, you're standing on the immovable foundation of faith. It's not going anywhere. Now what you do on that is what you build into it. and you build into it a confident conviction that this God whom I believe, this God is, he is the one true God, and he will keep his every single promise. Now I'm going to put him to the test. You see, he says, put me to the test and see what I'll do. So let me ask you this. Are you willing to say to him today, Lord, not for my sake, but for your sake, Lord, the things in my life I can't handle, needs I have, I don't think I can meet. Lord, I don't know how to handle these things. I've struggled. And I'll give you a little word that the Lord laid on my heart, because I was doing the same thing. And he just laid this word on my heart, A-S-H, Ash. Don't be anxious. Don't strive over it. And don't hurry. I have to keep that in mind. Don't be anxious. Don't strive about it. Working at it. Don't hurry. And for me personally, it's been a tremendous help to me. If I find myself getting anxious, it's a, don't be anxious. Don't strive and don't hurry, because those three things usually go together. You have to decide, Lord, I'm going to turn it over to you. Now here's the whole issue. You listen and say amen. It's the last thing I'm going to say. Do you believe that your God, who is the life-giving God who raised Jesus from the dead, do you believe that he's who he says he is? Say amen. Amen. Do you believe that he'll keep his every promise? Say amen. Amen. Now, are you willing to tell him today, Father, I believe you're who you say you are. I believe you'll keep every single promise. I believe you're a trustworthy God, that I can put my life and everything I am and everything I have in your hands, and you will take care of me. Now, are you willing to surrender your life to that God? Body, soul, spirit, finances, relationships, marriage, family, everything. Can he handle it? Will you let him handle it? You say, well, I'm not even a Christian. What about me? Well, simply this. Here's where you have to start. You have to ask yourself the question, do you believe the testimony of God's Word? That except you're born again, except you trust Jesus as your Savior, you'll be lost eternally. You believe that? Do you believe that Jesus Christ went to the cross and died on the cross and paid your sin debt in full? Do you believe that? You have to begin right there. If you're willing to accept that truth and willing to say to him, Lord Jesus, I confess my sins to you. I do believe what you say in the Scripture. I do believe that your death at Calvary atoned for my sins. I'm trusting you as my Savior. I'm trusting you that what you did will atone for my sin. I'm trusting you to forgive me of my sins. I'm trusting you to be my Savior and my Lord. The moment you do that, that moment you become a living child of God. Then you begin the journey with us. We're all learning how to walk by faith.
1: 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That's the topic of today's moment with Charles Stanley. 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
1: You're listening to In Touch. What's the first thing you think about when you wake up? In a moment with Charles Stanley, you'll hear about his morning routine as he explained it years ago.
0: When you and I wake up in the morning, what is the first thing we should say? Now, I can't dictate to somebody else what they think, but I can tell you what I feel. I think that is, when I wake up in the morning, the first thing I want to think about is Father. Because you know what? All day long, I'm going to live making decisions, meeting people, doing the work that the Lord has called me to do. And so I know when I open my eyes, or I become conscious even sometime before I open my eyes, I know that today I need my Father to walk with me. I know that today I will have to depend upon Him and trust Him for every single thing. And so therefore, I want to begin the day where it should begin, in my relationship with Him, affirming my relationship, affirming my unity, my oneness, and my love and devotion to Him. We should listen, because we're going to walk by faith. Now, what does that involve? Well, here's what it involves. It means, for example, that I'm going to be asking for His guidance today. Here's what He said. Trust in the Lord with all your heart. Lean not to your own understanding. In all your ways acknowledge Him, and He will direct your paths. I want to thank You that I have that wonderful privilege and the wonderful promise that You've given me, Lord. It means, if I'm going to walk by faith today, that I am going to be seeking His mind and His heart, seeking direction for every single facet of my life. Not some things, but everything. You see, to walk by faith isn't something we do sometime and not sometime. To walk by faith means I am going to rely upon, I'm going to trust in, I'm going to depend upon my Heavenly Father to give me direction for the day. I'm going to depend upon Him to meet every single need that I have.
1: 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But exactly what does it mean to believe in Jesus Christ? 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
14: 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There is absolutely no obligation, and it will outline the first steps that you need to take to create this very important document. 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

0: Welcome back. Today is Friday, and I'm joined again by our special guest, Dora, World Missionary Evangelism Communications Supervisor. Welcome, Dora, to the program.
1: Thank you so much.
0: Dora is very knowledgeable, and she knows what's going on. Sometimes people will call here to the ministry, and by chance, you will answer the phone, Dora.
1: Yes.
0: And you'll have an opportunity to pray with them, to share about what God is doing.
1: I enjoy talking with the people who call in and praying with them or helping answer questions or, you know, any way that I can be of assistance, I want to do that.
0: Amen, amen. We've had people call in. They want to know a little bit more about the ministry.
1: Yes,
0: want to know who we are, what we do. And
1: we welcome that.
0: Amen. We're transparent here. It's an open letter. We have nothing to hide. At the end of the day, this is bigger than us. It's about doing the work of God.
1: Yes. And it's all about the work of God.
0: And that's our final accountability, is to the Lord.
1: Yes.
0: We'll be held accountable to the Lord for everything that's being done and everything we didn't do.
1: Yes.
0: So we want to do the most we can do for the gospel. At the end of the day, Dora, it comes back to the children.
1: Yes.
0: In Matthew chapter 19, verse 13 says, then were there brought unto him little children, that he should put his hands on them and pray. He loved the children.
1: Let the children come unto me, he said.
0: And that's been at the heart of this ministry. Tell us a little bit about today, Dora, about child sponsorship. What is child sponsorship? And what does that mean in the life of a child?
1: A lot of these children come to us from terrible backgrounds, from abuse or neglect, such poverty that they have absolutely nothing. And they don't know what a life is like with three solid meals every day. And so when they come to us, we are able to feed them and give them better clothing and shoes and an education, their school supplies, their school uniform, and show them love and show them that there are people who care for them. That is something that they are not used to most of the time.
0: Life is hard in these countries.
1: Yes.
0: And to make it easier on these children.
1: Yes.
0: Let them know that they're loved and that God loves them. All this is done in God's name.
1: Yes.
0: All this is done for the glory of God.
1: Yes. And those that care for the children,
0: amen,
1: the teachers, and all of those surrounding the children, let them know that they are loved and that God loves them. These teachers are able to take the children and share with them the gospel of Jesus Christ. And that's the most important thing that they can do for them. They teach them the arithmetic and spelling as well. But they also teach them about the Word of God. And that is so important.
0: Amen.
1: When they learn that there is someone who really loves and cares for them, it brings joy to their hearts and to their faces.
0: Amen. Sponsoring a child has results. It's the gift that keeps on giving.
1: Yes.
0: We've seen it because World Missionary Evangelism has been doing this for over 50 years.
1: Yes.
0: This isn't something that we started yesterday. This isn't something that we have no experience in. We've seen it work.
1: Yes.
0: And we've seen what this does in the life of a child. We have thousands of children that are success stories because of child sponsorship.
1: Yes. Through the years, those who have come through our doors, through our schools and our homes, they are success stories. They are now doctors and lawyers and citizens in their communities.
0: A couple of years ago, Dora, I ran into a pastor friend of mine, and I didn't really know his background. And he was so happy because his son will now be a pastor, and he's a third-generation pastor. Well, he shares to me the story on how it all began. His father came from one of the World Missionary Evangelism homes. And now, three generations later, people are being reached.
1: Yes, it continues on from one generation to the next. And the people who bless these children with their sponsorship, the blessings go both ways, because it blesses the child. It also blesses the sponsor. And you can't outgive God. He will bless you for blessing these little children. Children are loved by God. They're a heartbeat of God. And to bless a little child, you can't get anything better.
0: Many decades ago, our founder, Dr. John E. Douglas, was presented with seven children.
1: Yes.
0: Seven orphan children. Yes. And he didn't walk away from them. He didn't turn them away.
1: No.
0: He responded to the need.
1: He took them in.
0: And he was our first sponsor. He was the first to sponsor these children.
1: He got people to take care of the children. Mm-hmm. They would have someone to care for them. And these people who care for these children, they also need sponsorship. But the children is the most important thing in their lives. They love those children, and they want what's best for them.
0: Amen.
1: These children are such a blessing to all of us here.
0: Dora, it always comes back to child sponsorship. We were presented this need when the ministry was birthed, when God first put this call on Dr. Douglas's life. He didn't walk away from the children. And there's no way that we can walk away from these children today. There's a beautiful little boy. There's a beautiful little girl waiting for your sponsorship, waiting for your support. Please, let's help bring the love of Jesus to these children.
1: Yes.
0: And that we're there for them in this difficult time. Many of these areas are very impoverished. Many of these areas are very ravished because of war, because of disasters, and they need help. And these children need help. So Ace is going to come and he's going to give you some information on how you can help us through child sponsorship, how you can help us change the life of this child, how you can help us reach these children and reach this generation for Jesus Christ. Father, we thank you today for our World Missionary Evangelism family, and we ask your blessing upon them today in Jesus' name. Amen.
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0: Have you ever had someone ask a question that maybe sounds simple, but the answer opens a much bigger conversation? Questions like, should Christians keep the Sabbath? Was Saturday changed to Sunday? Or does God expect us to observe the fourth commandment the same way today? Well, for some, those questions stir strong convictions, don't they? And for others, well, they bring a little confusion or maybe even a sense of guilt. Still, others may have never even given it much thought. Welcome to the Sunday Sermon on Through the Bible. In his message, The Sabbath Day or the Lord's Day, Which?, Dr. McGee takes us straight to Scripture to untangle this often misunderstood topic. Now, as we open to Exodus 20, he helps us to see that not only what the Sabbath meant for Israel, but what it points us to today. Because ultimately, the Sabbath, and when it's observed, isn't just a conversation about calendars or commandments. It's a conversation about rest, real rest, the kind that only Christ can give. So whether you've wrestled with these questions for years or maybe you've never really thought much about it at all, you're in the right place today. I think that you're going to find this message both clarifying and deeply encouraging. I'm Steve Schwetz, your host here at Through the Bible. And before we go to today's sermon, let's hear from a couple of fellow passengers on the Bible bus. First, let's listen to a voicemail from a longtime listener named John.
1: 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And also used to listen on the radio. And I love the Bible because of Through the Bible and Dr. J. Vernon McGee. My wife and I started listening back over 50 years now. I started out when I was a groundsman at junior college. And I had was out working in a parking lot. And I had a little transistor radio in my pocket. And on KFAX radio back then, I would tune in. I think it was 9 o'clock in the morning, and I would make sure there's a spot where I could just go out and work and not be interrupted. And I listened to the whole program. And in the mornings, I would read the Bible in the break room, read the passage we were doing. And I remember, especially back then, the book of 1 John was really amazing. And also the book of Jeremiah meant a lot to me. Anyways, we listened, for many years. Been listening regularly for over 50 years, so I've been through it quite a few times. I'm still learning something every time. I look forward to each book. Now I'm retired, and so I get a chance to relax a little bit more. I don't have to listen while I'm driving or on my break or you know, in the middle of a busy day. Every morning I get up, I have breakfast, and I grab my phone and turn it into the podcast, and my wife and I sit down with our Bibles and we listen to the podcast for that day, and we're able to follow it on our own speed since, you know, we do it on the podcast. Although I do really enjoy hearing Steve and Greg's messages that they give, that's a big part of it for me and for both of us. We're very encouraged by that. So we've been supporting all these years. I share on Facebook all the time. We're on the prayer team, and we work with a ministry in Cuba, and we bought a bunch of the solar Bible buses and shipped them down there, and people in small rural communities and homes are able to listen to God's word, and we're hoping to expand that ministry. And also, even though I'm not a pastor, I'm just a gardener. We have a small church, and when our pastor's gone, I occasionally would do the sermons, and they're always full of Vernon McGee quotes. Everybody laughs about it, but I love it. So anyways, thank you guys so much. Love your ministry, and thank you for being faithful and carrying it on. I hope it just keeps on going, and my kids all know about it, and I hope that they listen too. But my wife and I just love it. So thank you very much, and God bless you.
0: Well, John, thanks. Thanks for your faithful support and for helping fling that seed. Over 50 years aboard the Bible bus, I'd say that you and your wife definitely have permanent seats reserved. And then we've got this note that came to us from a listener named La. She writes, My husband and I listen every day, Saturday and Sunday included. We have been on the Bible bus for many years. The email for the World Prayer Team every morning is a blessing. It helps keep my mind off me and onto others. I love listening to Steve share stories of how God's Word is reaching around the world. It's a blessing to hear how our Lord is reaching our brothers and sisters in difficult areas of the world. We're truly blessed here in America. We listen through the app and help put gas in the bus as we're able. Thank you so much for continuing Dr. McGee's work of flinging the seed. Well, it's great to hear from you too, Law. And thank you for your faithful prayers and your financial partnership with us. And I couldn't agree more, by the way. The World Prayer Team has a wonderful way of lifting our eyes off our own circumstances and then reminding us that God is at work all around the world. And if you're not yet part of that World Prayer Team, I know I'd love to have you join us. It's so easy to sign up. You just go to ttb.org, or if you've got our app, well, look for World Prayer Today. Either way, you'll find a subscribe button right there, and we'd love to have you on the team, and I guarantee you're going to be blessed. Let's pray. Heavenly Father, thank you for your living word that speaks to our hearts. Now, as we study together, quiet our minds, and then teach us to help us find true rest in Jesus Christ alone. It's in his name we pray. Amen. Here's Dr. J. Vernon McGee with a Sunday sermon on Through the Bible.
2: The Sabbath day is Saturday. It's the seventh day of the week according to our calendar. And furthermore, the Sabbath day has never been changed to Sunday. The present day controversy hinges about a false premise. That is a warped and distorted viewpoint of the real meaning of the Sabbath day and what the Scripture has to say concerning it. Many Christians today have a woeful misconception of why the church has always observed the first day of the week. Nothing but abysmal ignorance has permitted the protagonists of the Sabbath day to traffic in their legalistic system. Now, it's like the old chestnut, this question today of when was the Sabbath day changed to Sunday and where is the Scripture for it? That's like the old chestnut of the question that was asked the man who was very much like Mr. Milquetoast, and he was asked, do you still beat your wife? Now, you can't answer that question, my brother, this morning without getting into a peck of trouble. If you say yes, you're wrong. If you say no, you're wrong, and you're in difficulty. And that's one of those questions you don't answer. Like that, it's all because it's based upon a false premise. And this morning, we're going to ask you to think with us through this service of the morning, because we believe that this is one of the most important of the commandments, and it's very essential that we understand what it means. Now, the Ten Commandments are given first in Exodus 20. They are repeated in Deuteronomy 5. But it's interesting to note that Deuteronomy in no instance is a repetition of the law. It's rather an interpretation of the law in the lives of these people and this nation after 40 years' experience with it in the wilderness. And therefore, all the commandments that you find here in Deuteronomy, they are identical with those given in Exodus, with one exception. And that one exception is the fourth commandment, the one that has to do with the Sabbath day. And therein hangs a tale. And that is something that our legal friends never call our attention to. Now, in Exodus, the reason that's given for the observance of the Sabbath day is that God, in creation, did all of the work in 6 days, and that he rested on the seventh day, and he hallowed that day. That is given to us in Exodus, the 20th chapter, the 11th verse. will you listen to this? For in 6 days the Lord made heaven and earth, the sea, and all that in them is, and rested the seventh day, wherefore the Lord blessed the Sabbath day and hallowed it. Now when you go to Deuteronomy, you will find an altogether different reason given for the Sabbath day. Altogether different. Here in Exodus, the basis is ceremonial, or we would say today, theological or religious. It is rests upon the fact that God rested on the seventh day. And our Lord moved in at that particular point when he said to the religious rulers who came to him after he had raised that man up at the pool of Bethesda, and they said he had done it on the Sabbath day, he said, "My Father worketh hitherto, and I work." In other words, we are not observing a Sabbath day any longer. We are working. And he moved in at that point. You will find in Deuteronomy that there's a different reason given. And the reason here is that God delivered this nation out of the land of Egypt. I want to turn to that. It's in the 5th chapter of Deuteronomy, the 15th verse, and listen to this language. "And remember that thou wast a servant in the land of Egypt, and that the Lord thy God brought thee out thence through a mighty hand and by a stretched out arm. Therefore the Lord thy God commanded thee to keep the Sabbath day." Now back in Exodus, the basis is that God rested on the Sabbath day, the seventh day. Here in Deuteronomy is, he delivered them out of the land of Egypt, and because of that, they are to observe the Sabbath day. And may I say that the basis here now is not theological, but humanitarian. God delivered them out of slavery down in Egypt. They had to work 7 days a week from sunup till sunset. They knew no surcease from sorrow and weariness. Now God says, because I've delivered you out of the land of Egypt and permitting you to keep one day, I want you to remember your servant, remember your ox, remember all your animals. I want them to rest one day a week. That's humanitarian. And our Lord moved in at that juncture. You remember that again he said to the religious rulers, and when they broke with him on that question, when his disciples plucked ears of grain and ate it on the Sabbath day, he says the Sabbath was made for man and not man for the Sabbath. It's a humanitarian. Now may I say that these two reasons are tremendous, and it's well to keep them in mind this morning. Now since the Sabbath day originated actually in creation, you would think that all the primitive nations of the world would have observed it in some form and at some time. They all have a garbled account of the flood. They all have a garbled account of creation. All primitive nations do, which reveals that there was one reliable source for all of it. But the interesting thing is that this very important matter of the Sabbath day, you do not find it observed by the other nations. It was observed by Babylon, and the liberals for a long time tried to trace the Hebrews' observance of it back to Babylon, because the Babylonians observed the new moons, and there were 4 quarters in a month. But that would work out 7 sometimes, sometimes 8 days, and it was never a Sabbath unto them. And as Dr. Charles, who follows all the findings of the liberals and all their teachings, he's made this statement, the Sabbath belongs to the Hebrews. And isn't that interesting? God said, I want you to observe the Sabbath because I delivered you out of the land of Egypt. And I dare say this morning, if you'll do just a little thinking, that there are very few people here that had ancestors who were ever slaves in Egypt. And if they were, I have a notion very few of you had your ancestors delivered by a mighty act of redemption on God's part out of the land of Egypt. This applies to a evidently to a certain group of people who are very easily recognized, by the way, and it's the nation Israel. And I turn now to this 31st chapter, which I read for a portion in your hearing this morning. And again, I'd like to call your attention here to several verses that are very significant. Now, will you notice this? Speak thou, verse 13 of the 31st chapter of Exodus, speak thou also unto the children of Israel. We know now to whom he's speaking, saying, verily my Sabbaths ye shall keep, for it's a sign between me and you throughout your generations. The Sabbath day, my beloved, was a peculiar sign of God between him and the children of Israel. A seventh day, Sabbath day. That's not all. Will you notice what he said? Ye shall keep the Sabbath, therefore, for it's holy unto you. Everyone that defileth it shall surely be put to death. That's pretty serious, is it not? That if you defile the Sabbath day, you shall be put to death. In other words, a person would be treated just as if he'd murdered someone in cold blood. Now, will you notice verse 16 here? Wherefore the children of Israel shall keep the Sabbath to observe the Sabbath throughout their generations for a perpetual covenant. It's a sign between me and the children of Israel forever. That's clear, isn't it? It's a sign between God and the children of Israel. Now, may I say to you this morning, it's like circumcision. It belongs to the old creation. For the Sabbath day primarily was built on the old creation. After God had created in 6 days, he rested on the seventh day. Israel, an earthly people, belonged to an old creation. The Sabbath day was given to them as a peculiar sign. If you don't think God meant business about this, may I turn again to the 15th chapter of Numbers? And let me read this to you again. This ought to make your hair stand on end. If you think you can keep the Sabbath day and do keep it, and if you do break it, here's what happens. And while the children of Israel were in the wilderness, they found a man that gathered sticks upon the Sabbath day. Now, I may be wrong, but I have a notion that every person that's present here this morning has already done more work than that man did. And he only just picked up a few sticks to start a fire. You want under the Sabbath day? Well, listen what happened. And they that found him gathering sticks brought him unto Moses and Aaron and unto all the congregation. They put him in ward because it was not declared what should be done to him. Now, they had to go directly to God. My friend, this is harsh. And the Lord said unto Moses, the man shall be surely put to death. All the congregation shall stone him with stones without the camp. And all the congregation brought him without the camp and stoned him with stones, and he died as the Lord commanded Moses. If you want under the Sabbath day, then I suggest not today, but tomorrow you get together some

our car every Saturday to drive to church, and so far he hasn't started walking. May I say that you break the Sabbath day. They were not permitted to start any fire at all. And may I say that that's not all of it. Back in the 16th chapter of the book of Exodus, and I turn there to the 23rd verse, and will you listen to this language? And he said unto them, this is that which the Lord hath said, tomorrow is the rest of the holy Sabbath unto the Lord. Bake that which ye will bake today, and seethe that which ye will seethe, and that which remaineth over lay up for you to keep until the morning. And they laid it up till the morning, as Moses bade, and it did not smell. And Moses said, eat that today, for today is a Sabbath unto the Lord. Today ye shall not find it in the field. No cooking was permitted on the Sabbath day at all. And it would not be permissible to go to a restaurant where somebody else had done the cooking either. And in the 29th verse, will you listen to this? See, for that the Lord hath given you the Sabbath, therefore he giveth you on the sixth day the bread of 2 days. Abide ye every man in his place. Let no man go out of his place on the seventh day. And a Sabbath day's journey comes from that verse of Scripture. It was about 750 yards. You could not go any farther than 750 yards on the Sabbath day. Titus Epiphanes, when he made his attack upon the nation Israel, he was able to overcome some of the Maccabees. And the reason that he was, he attacked on the Sabbath day. He knew they would not strike back because they could not fight even a defensive warfare on the Sabbath day. Now when you turn to the Mishnah and the Talmud of the nation Israel, you will find that they had reduced this Sabbath day to the most minutiae. They had 39 ways of breaching the Sabbath, and they divided each one of those 39 ways into another 39 ways, and it was 39 times 39, which was 1,531 ways in which you could break the Sabbath. If you tied a knot, you broke the Sabbath. If you tied your shoestring this morning, you broke the Sabbath. A scribe could not carry a pen because that would be carrying a burden on the Sabbath day. And a scribe could not carry a pen with him. If you have a pen or a pencil this morning, you would break the Sabbath day. You want under the Sabbath? A man was not even permitted to kill a flea. And it was rather amusing to me to read that he was not even permitted to kill a flea, even if it was on him biting him. In other words, the flea would have a free day on the Sabbath. You could not wear a garment on the Sabbath day that it was possible to carry it. In other words, no coat would be permissible because it might get warm. You'd take it off and put it on your arm, and if you did, that would be carrying a burden on the Sabbath day. A woman was not permitted to look in a mirror on the Sabbath day. She might see a gray hair and want to pull it out, and that would be, you see, reaping on the Sabbath day. Oh, my beloved, they had reduced it down to where it had become almost ridiculous. And you find, though, that God made it very clear to these people. He says, ye shall keep my Sabbaths and reverence my sanctuary. I'm the Lord. The Sabbath day was tied in with the ceremonial worship of this nation. You could never divorce it from it. Ye shall keep holy my Sabbath day and my sanctuary, God says. Little wonder that Simon Peter stood up at the first council of Jerusalem and said to those that were there, he says, this is a yoke that's been upon us, which neither our fathers nor we were able to bear. We've never been able to keep it at all. Now, my beloved, when you pass from the Old Testament and come into the New Testament, there's nothing short of a revolution has taken place as far as the Sabbath day is concerned. Every commandment is repeated in the epistles for Christians as an item of Christian conduct, with one exception. The Sabbath day is not given to Christians.
Nowhere is it given to the church. In fact,

0: The contrary is true, and the church is warned against keeping the Sabbath day. Our Lord precipitated the wrath of the religious ruler at this very point. This is where they broke with him on the Sabbath question. He claimed to be Lord of the Sabbath day, and he justified it by raising up that man at the pool of Bethesda. My beloved, may I say this to you? And this is something that you need to turn over in your mind. Jesus was dead on the Sabbath day, regardless of what day you think that he was crucified, whether it be Wednesday, Thursday, or Friday. There is one thing that's obvious and all agree in. He was dead on the Sabbath day. It was on the first day of the week that he came forth from the dead. And when we turn to the 28th chapter of Matthew, which was written to the nation Israel primarily, will you listen to language like this? It opens, "In the end of the Sabbath, as it began to dawn toward the first day of the week." What wonderful language. What beautiful language. At the end of the Sabbath. Not just the end of a day, but the end of keeping a Sabbath day. It began to dawn toward the first day of the week. That's tremendous. And then I turn over to the book of Acts. And I see that the church was born not on a Sabbath day. The church was born on Sunday. The church was born on the first day of the week. And listen to this language. And when the day of Pentecost was fully come. What does Dr. Luke mean, fully come? Does he mean that the sun had come up, or it was 12 noon, or it was late in the afternoon? No, he doesn't mean that at all. That which Pentecost had spoken of in the Old Testament in symbol is now come when the day of Pentecost was fully come. And all that it spoke of, it was a first day of the week and the only first day of the week that they ever observed. For they observed 7 Sabbath days and then the day after the Sabbath was Pentecost. And on that day, the Holy Spirit came. On that day, the church was born. It would be exceedingly strange if the church did not make some recognition of the first day of the week. And you will find that the church never met on any other day except the first day of the week. In Acts 20, verse 7, listen to this. Paul preaching in Troas. And upon the first day of the week, when the disciples came together to break bread, Paul preached unto them, ready to depart on the morrow, continued his speech until midnight. That's a long sermon. And may I say to you, my beloved, that Dr. Luke doesn't insert something here and say, "Now I want to give you a little word of explanation. It was unusual for the church to meet on the first day of the week here." He doesn't say that. This is regular. The church never did meet. And may I say that it can be proven that the church never met on any day but the first day of the week. There were those that were Ebionites. They were called heretics even in the early church. They met on the Sabbath day. But the church always met. Paul said to the Corinthians when he wrote them, he says, "I want you to gather together, make your offerings on the first day of the week." Why would he pick that day? Because that's the day the church came together. My friend, the church is a new creation of God. It belongs not to the old creation. It's a new work. By grace are ye saved through faith. And that not of yourselves, it's the gift of God. Not of works, lest any man should boast. For we are his workmanship, his poema, his poem, his creation, a new creation. For we are his workmanship, created in Christ Jesus, unto good works, which God before hath ordained that we should walk in them. And the Christian is a new creation. If any man be in Christ, He's a new creation. Old things are passed away. All things have become new. And Paul, writing to the Galatians in the 6th chapter, the 15th verse, "For in Christ Jesus neither circumcision availeth anything nor uncircumcision, but a new creation." And John on the Isle of Patmos says, "I was in the Spirit on the Lord's day." I know a great many commentators say that was this day of grace in which we live. I'll buy that, but I won't rule out the other. It also means the Lord's day, the first day of the week, my beloved. Now, a false propaganda has been circulated to the effect that the Roman Catholic Church changed Saturday to Sunday. May I say that that needs to be refuted? The church never did observe the Sabbath day, and how could it ever change? The Saturday was never changed to Sunday. The church observed Sunday from the very beginning, not only here in Acts, but may I say that all of church history bears testimony to that. Ignatius was born in 69 A.D. He was a disciple of the Apostle John. Listen to him. Now, this goes back to the first century. Here's what he wrote: "No longer observing Sabbath, but fashioning their lives after the Lord's day, on which our life also rose through him." What a lovely thing. And then Athanasius, who lived about 296, and one of the great saints of the church, listen to him. He was a great man of the faith. "We keep no Sabbath. We keep the Lord's day as a memorial of the beginning of the new creation." And the Epistle of Barnabas, which was never recognized or accepted in the canon of Scripture, but no one has ever questioned the accuracy of its historical statements. This is what the Epistle of Barnabas says. He says, "I shall make a beginning of the eighth day," that is Sunday. "That is the beginning of another universe. Wherefore we keep also the eighth day, Sunday, for gladness, on which also Jesus rose from the dead." And the early church always met on the first day of the week to honor and to recognize a resurrected Christ. And the fact that they were a new creation did not belong to the old creation, where the Sabbath day is at the end of the week, but a new day, the first day of the week. And then, my beloved, may I say to you, and this is very important to get this morning, the Seventh-day Baptist started the observance of the seventh day, or the Sabbath. Now, you Baptists are going to have to take the blame here. The Presbyterians and Methodists have already got enough to answer for, and I think that you Baptists ought to take this. There were a group of people that rose, even in the early church, the Ebionites. They were called heretics then. By the 6th and 7th century, they had called themselves Sabbatarians. And it was not until you come to the 17th century when, at that time, the Puritan theology became so dominant and legalistic that they began to call themselves then Seventh-day Baptists. And all of the legalists today get the seventh day from them. Sunday, now let me say this, and oh, get this morning. Sunday does not take the place of Saturday. The Lord's Day is not a substitute for the Old Testament Sabbath day. All is contrast. The Sabbath was the seventh day. The Lord's Day is the first day. The Sabbath was a test of Israel's condition. The Lord's Day is the proof of the church's acceptance on holy, unconditional ground. The Sabbath belonged to the old creation. The Lord's Day belongs to the new creation. The Sabbath was a day of bodily rest for the Jew. The Lord's Day is a day of spiritual rest for the Christian. If the nation Israel worked on the Sabbath, they were to be put to death. If the Christian does not work on the Lord's Day, he gives little proof that he has life. May I say, it's a day when you demonstrate You belong to Christ. It's not a day to sit down. I disagree with those who say that Sunday is a Sabbath. It's not a Sabbath. It's something new. It's the day we testify that Jesus came back from the dead for the early church. Every Sunday was an Easter. Oh boy, if we could only make every Sunday an Easter, wouldn't it be wonderful? Come out in our new garments and fill our churches and talk about the resurrected Christ. That's the thing, my beloved. Sunday does not take the place of Saturday. Now, I have a suggestion to make. I think it would be wonderful if Saturday could be made a day of rest and Sunday the day of worship. I believe that Paul would sanction that. I think that you find today, and I think in our complex society, more and more men are coming to observe Saturday as a day of rest for the body, and then the Sunday is the day of worship. Well, you notice what Paul says? One man esteemeth one day above another, another esteemeth every day alike. Let every man be fully persuaded in his own mind. And we observe this day because our Lord came back from the dead. The Sabbath day has not been substituted for a Sunday or any other day. The Sabbath day, will you listen now carefully, has already been fulfilled. It was part of the ceremonial law, and that has already been fulfilled in Christ. And now the injunction given to Christians is simply this. Will you listen to this language now in closing? Colossians 2, 16 and 17. Let no man therefore judge you in meat or in drink or in respect of a holy day or of the new moon or of the Sabbath days, which are a shadow of things to come, but the body is of Christ. May I say to you this morning that all that those things were in the Old Testament ritual, they were a shadow. And a shadow is a photograph, for that's what a photograph is. We, on a very sensitive negative, when we have our picture made, we register a shadow. That shadow is developed, that becomes our picture. And back in the Old Testament, we find that even the Sabbath day was a shadow, Paul says here. Well, what was it a shadow of? Well, I want you to see something that's tremendously important this morning. Paul wrote to the Galatians and said to them, but now, after that ye've known God, or rather are known of God, how turn ye again to the weak and beggarly elements, whereunto ye desire again to be in bondage? Ye observe days and months and times and years. Listen, Judaism has passed away. And Paul says here in Galatians that Judaism is the same today as any other pagan religion. Will you hear me? To observe today the Sabbath day is to go back to paganism. It's to return to paganism, my beloved. It's the same today in God's sight by that kind of a legal system. Now in closing, hear this final word. Over in Hebrews, Paul wrote there, and said this, let us therefore fear, lest a promise being left us of entering into his Sabbath, any of you should seem to come short of it. For unto us was the gospel preached, as well as unto them. But the word preached did not profit them, not being mixed with faith in them that heard it. Friend, this morning, I want to say this. I keep the Sabbath day. I keep the Sabbath day the way Paul wrote about it here. When I first came to Pasadena in 1940, a man came to me, a neighbor, very fine man, but he was in one of these cults, a legal system. He kept the Sabbath day, and he nailed me first off. I hadn't been in Southern California 24 hours till he buttonholed me, and he said to me, do you keep the Sabbath day? And I looked him right straight in the eye, and I said, I sure do. He said, with a gleam in his eye, what day do you keep? I looked at him with a gleam in my eye, and I said to him, Saturday, Sunday, Monday, Tuesday, Wednesday, Thursday, Friday. And then I start all over again the next week. He says, what in the world do you mean? I says, I mean simply this. That when the Lord Jesus came to this earth 1900 years ago, he said in My Father worketh hitherto, and I work. Yonder, when we had created everything, including man, man sinned and got into a ditch. And from that day on, we never rested. Because we wanted to redeem this sinner. This poor lost sinner, we wanted to redeem him and bring him into a place of rest. Yonder on the cross, 1900 years ago, he died, and before he died, he said to the Father, "It's finished! It's finished!" What's finished? The work of redemption. And now you can enter into rest. And my brother, this morning, don't you even dare to try to pick up a little stick and add to his redemption. You can't do it. If you do, you're not saved by grace. Grace says we do not pick up sticks on a Sabbath day in which we're living. We rest in him. And by faith we come to him and take him as Savior and rest in him. He's the Lord of the Sabbath day. And he gives rest and he says, "Come unto me all ye that labor and are heavy laden, I'll rest you. I'll give you a Sabbath day where you can rest in me, a Savior." On that storm-swept Sea of Galilee, one day his disciples came to him as he was asleep in the boat and said to him, "Carest thou not that we perish?" He arose and he went yonder to the prow of the boat and he rebuked the waves. And the language is, as Luke gives it, is, "Be muzzled. Be muzzled like dogs with muzzles on." And when he said that, those waves began to slink back like dogs to their kennels. Then he turned and rebuked them. "Oh, ye of little faith." My friend this morning, does he have to say that to you and me? Oh, by faith this morning, trust him and he'll take us through the storms of life. "My Father worketh hitherto, and I work, but it's finished." And he took his place at God's right hand. And if there's any more to be done for your salvation, he'll do it. But he's already, he sat down. You can enter in. Don't pick up a stick. Don't dare do it. Don't say you can add to that. He's done it all for you. And come by simple faith and enter into rest. The rest that he gives.
1: 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I'm Steve Schwetz, leaving you with this prayer from Hebrews 13:20-21. May the God of peace equip you with everything good for doing his will. 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
5: Breaking news this hour from townhall.com. I'm Michael Herring. President Trump returned to the White House early last night. He should have been there today from Camp David, but he wanted to look over a new proposal from Iran. Officials in the Iranian capital say they had conveyed conditions to the U.S. through Qatar for an ending of the war, and they await the president's response. Mr. Trump is expanding access to America's public lands and waters with new executive orders aimed at hunters, anglers, and outdoor businesses. Correspondent Richard Boyd.
6: The orders promote hunting access, habitat management, youth and veteran programs, and more science-based fisheries policy. They also target regulations officials say restrict recreational fishing and burden coastal communities. America's outdoor recreation economy generates more than $1.2 trillion per year and supports over 5 million jobs. Conservation and sportsmen's groups are praising this move, saying hunters and anglers are among America's greatest conservationists. President Trump says he's putting the American outdoorsman first. Richard Boyd reporting.
5: It's official. Warren Buffett stepping down at Berkshire Hathaway.
7: Warren Buffett is taking on a new role as chairman emeritus of Berkshire Hathaway after serving as chairman since 1970. His son Howard will become the company's new chairman as part of a long-planned succession. The 96-year-old, known to many financial market followers as the Oracle of Omaha, will remain a director. Buffett says he's confident with CEO Greg Abel and his son Howard as they lead Berkshire Hathaway. In a letter to shareholders, Buffett said he still has the best job in the world and that he's never felt better about what comes next. I'm Marcela Sanchez.
5: The President of France and the Prime Minister of Canada meeting today. They're talking about economic cooperation, maybe even a Canadian role in the EU. More on these stories at townhall.com.
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12: Good day, Washington, D.C., and friends of the program all across the country. I'm Greg Seltz. Welcome to Liberty Action Alert. On our program today, what is government for if not to protect innocent human life? And what happens when a state basically legalizes infanticide? This question is bigger than abortion or federalism. When a government fails to protect the most vulnerable among us, humane citizens must rise to defend them. So says our guest, Curtis Hill.
13: He's the senior advisor with Free Enterprise Project, ambassador with Project 21, the Black Leadership Network we support here and amplify, and also the 43rd Attorney General of the state of Indiana. And he's here today to talk about an issue that Massachusetts is failing its children. Curtis, I would say I think we as a culture are beginning to fail our children, but let's get right into it. But first, welcome to the program.
14: Thank you, Greg. Thanks for having me.
13: Yeah, okay, let's start right off the bat here. When government stops protecting life, I guess I want to go to, you know, a deeper issue. What's the point of government if it won't protect innocent life? So let's start there.
14: Well, you know, it goes back to our founding documents. The Declaration of Independence is quite clear. Life, liberty, and the pursuit of happiness. And you can't enjoy liberty unless you first enjoy life. And that opportunity to take your first breath is where it begins.
13: Right.
14: And what's happening in Massachusetts is a downward slope. They've actually adopted legislation authorizing the intentional killing of viable children.
13: Right.
14: Viable in the womb can be legally killed in the state of Massachusetts for no more than just the rights of the woman.
13: Yeah, and I've argued this. You know, we get to this as my body, my choice, all these euphemisms that they throw out there, all these slogans. And I said, well, children are always an inconvenience, okay? When we have our kids, I mean, when they get older, we have some, you know, as parents, we have responsibilities, and children get in the way of you doing what you want. And so if it comes down to it's my decision to do what I wish to with this baby or this person who needs me, a child needs its parents for the first couple of years. They can't hardly even, you know, they can't walk, they can't eat, they can't do anything those first several months. What's different just because they're born? Now, like you said, Massachusetts is saying it's the decision of the doctor and the woman, and that's it. When did life become so pliable?
14: Well, and there used to be at least an intellectual debate in terms of the pre-viability issue, in terms
13: right.
14: of the determination of when to protect the life of a child. And there's a lot of people who disagree with us, Greg, that would allow for abortions in the early trimester period of time as well. But what's different about this situation now is that we're actually talking about past the point of viability. Before, most Americans feel that a second trimester abortion, third trimester abortion would be inappropriate. Massachusetts and 10 other states have taken it a step further and said, no, we can go beyond that. And here's the real problem, Greg. It sets a tone for how we view children in this country. And
13: right.
14: the perfect example of that just unfolded this week with the Clancy case.
13: Right.
14: And a mother has been people are treating her like a hero,
13: right?
14: Because we will not hold her accountable for the murder of her three children. Now, these are three live, have been born children, and we're now coming up with excuses for why it's okay to kill children. That's the slippery slope that the Massachusetts case has put us on.
13: Yeah, I think I didn't know if you were going to bring that up, but I just heard her lawyer, and he was arguing about the inconvenience of the jurors who had this, you know, 7 weeks of this, because this one guy said, no, I think she's still guilty of murder. And they were just, it was inconvenient, you know, that, and no one was talking
14: about medal.
13: What's that?
14: That guy ought to get a medal.
13: Yeah.
14: For standing up for right.
13: And no one was talking about the fact again that these children knew they were being murdered. You know, they knew that she strangled them in such a way that they could see that what their mother was doing. It wasn't like it was instantaneous, et cetera, et cetera. Now, I was just thinking when you were talking there, Peter Singer, I think that's his name. He's a Harvard ethicist. He used to argue, you know, because he's a secularist, that a pig who's alive has more authenticity than a newborn child. And he would argue that because he was talking about their personhood and things like that. You see, when you lose this notion that life is sacred and that life comes and your rights come from God, not from government, government can start to argue anyway that your life is not worth living, can't it?
14: Well, they have to come up with such absurd meaninglessness
13: right.
14: in order to justify what they're doing. I mean, how do you justify killing children? Well, the way to justify it is to not recognize them as children at all. To not recognize them as human. This has become an issue of humanity, of human rights. This isn't a matter of abortion rights or choice. This is a matter of human rights, the recognition that the entity is a human being, and our obligation is to protect the rights of human beings.
13: You know, I was at the Dobbs decision protest when they were, you know, saying, look, you're taking our rights away. You're taking our rights away. And I remember there was a Democrats for Life guy. He had a big poster and he was getting crushed by the crowd. So I went and started, you know, kind of helping him out. And I finally looked at the crowd and I just said, why do you think we're here? We're pro-life people, obviously. Dobbs was something we favored. But they looked and said, you're here to rub our noses in it. You're here to this, that, and the other thing. And I said, no. I said, listen to what your politicians are saying. They're saying the state has the right to declare innocent human life is not worth living and then dispose of it as you will. I'm saying now it's the child in the womb. But what about when you get older? What about when you're ideologically out of step with the government? When they can do that, we're saying the state never has that right. What do you think of this? React to this. I thought they were going to, you know, scream at us. They looked at us and said, oh, we used to believe that. We didn't think you could anymore. Mm-hmm. I was blown away. These were the people arguing against us. And it was almost like they were saying, oh, I forgot we used to believe that too. So isn't our role to say, hey, folks, man, we are way off the line here. We got to come back to some basic, you know, rights that are given to us by God or this whole experiment falls apart, right?
14: The pro-choice movement years ago, 40, 50 years ago, was about the rarity of the abortion process.
13: Correct.
14: They were supporting, so-called supporting the choice, but suggesting that the choice should be limited. And right. The choice should be rare, that it should not be celebrated. And what's happening here is they've taken Clancy to extend it beyond abortion and in the murder case and made a heroine out of her.
13: Exactly.
14: They've made a We're With Lindsay. How do you do that? I mean, I try to make it a habit as a former prosecutor. I try not to comment too deeply on cases in which I don't have the actual evidence. But based on what was reported, there's sufficient reason to believe that it was a systematic, thought-out process of murder, including sending her husband away, including a calculated plan to kill herself. This is an indication of a right mind. And what happens is people get to the point where they say, well, you have to be crazy
13: to do that
14: for a mother to kill her children. Well, you know, one might say that you have to be crazy for anybody to take another life.
13: Exactly.
14: Crazy in the everyday sense of the word. I had a case in my home community almost 20 years ago in which a woman, a mother, strangled to death her four children and attempted to kill herself and failed. Very similar circumstances. And we heard the same outcry back then that, well, she was troubled. She was this, she was that. Well, guess what? She wasn't as troubled as the four children that she destroyed.
13: Right.
14: And she needed to be accountable, and we here in Indiana held her accountable for that. And that's what we're losing. We're losing this sense of humanity, not just in children who are viable in the womb, but now we're seeing a loss of humanity for children in the first place, all in the sake of a politicized community.
13: Yeah, because we can talk about how overwhelmed we are by this, by that. And so that's why I took your life. And now where do we go from there? Now, viability, we've been talking about that. So at least this is what's so scary about a state that's willing to, because by the way, they're making a lot of money off this too.
14: Oh, yeah.
13: There are people making millions of dollars off to saying, hey, we can kill this child now too. We can kill that child. So talk about the burden of proof. Because these are viable children, if you don't want them, someone else does. And here what we're saying, shouldn't the burden of proof shift toward protecting life after 24 weeks? And what they've done, like you said, is removed all of the restraints to actually that burden of proof, right?
14: Well, for years they argued about viability, that the child was not viable outside the womb. That didn't bother me. I have no problem with a child not being viable outside
13: either the way, womb. Right, right.
14: Protection. But that was the argument that the left would make, that the progressives would make, that, well, that the child isn't viable, so therefore. And now they've moved the goalposts, and so viability is no longer the issue. We get to viability and we say, well, but it's okay anyway. And
13: right.
14: Again, it's an effort to dehumanize the child in the womb so that they don't feel like murderers. But when it comes right down to it, that's exactly what this is. We have to stop talking about abortion and choice and start talking about homicide and murder. Right. This is what it is. This is child homicide. It's authorizing the homicide of children. And we need to have a national standard. Forget about Dobbs saying that the Constitution doesn't engage us in the issue of abortion. We need to have a national standard, a floor that says at a particular point, we don't care what you want to, what you're thinking about before viability, but at the point of viability, all bets are off.
13: All bets.
14: Every state. And then we can argue and debate the philosophical issues of when does life begin and what protection. But there has to be a line in the sand to protect children that are viable outside the room.
13: Well, we're going to come back and talk about that, because if a state won't protect innocent life, who will? And I would argue that that's the main reason for the state in the first place. I mean, if you look in the scripture, you've got the family, you've got the church. They're all in the garden, okay, when things are perfect. It's when all hell breaks loose and people become sinful and rebellious. Then later on, God says, okay, well, they're killing each other now. We've got to at least say this far and no farther. And that was kind of the impetus of the state, his least important institution, but necessary when human beings just will not be human or civil anymore. So we'll come right back here. We're talking with Curtis Hill. We're talking about again how what Massachusetts is doing, but actually what is going on in our country as a whole. We'll be back right after this. Thank you again for tuning in today. If you want to get to know more about our sponsor, the Lutheran Center for Religious Liberty, go to lcrlfreedom.org. This is an organization that is here in Washington to advocate for you. So again, if you'd like to get to know more about us, go to lcrlfreedom.org. Get to know more about us, because we're in Washington, D.C. for you. And welcome back. We're talking about Curtis Hill, first of all, senior advisor with Free Enterprise Project, also an ambassador with Project 21. Curtis, I never thought we would be at this point, because like you said, it used to be safe, legal, and rare. But those are just covers to actually take some more ground. And once they take more ground, then they say, here's what we really meant. And I think that's what's going on here, because these are folks who believe the state really should be all encompassing. It should be able to tell you what your rights are, take them away if they want to. We're these kind of people say, no, you have God-given inalienable rights, self-evidently. And the state's role is to serve that and protect that. These are two different views of government. So if the state won't protect innocent life, it's not just a matter of who will, but I finally say, then what's the point of government in the first place? And we've got to reestablish that perspective, don't we?
14: Well, we need this is a wake-up call. I mean, we have so many people that are lulled to sleep on the issue of killing children and abortion, who don't take a position, who don't want to stick their necks out. It's not that important, not that big of an issue. This demonstrates the extremity of the issue. When you can say that a child is viable, the child will live after outside the womb at this particular age, and you say, well, that's okay, let's go ahead and take them out anyway. And we can do it with impunity. We can do it with a party. We can paint the town pink. All of these things that demonstrate a celebratory mood. How do we do that? Abortion as a medical procedure is the only medical procedure I'm aware of that's objective is to kill. That is contrary to our sense of humanity. So we need to look at cases like the Massachusetts legislation. We need to take a look at criminal cases like the Clancy case and see what the real message that's unfolding, so that we can gather steam and gather opposition, not to be political. I'm kind of sick of the whole political game, the political football of abortion. That's got to be ridiculous. And both sides, you talked earlier about people making money off of, both sides make money off the issue, notwithstanding the heart of the issue. We need to recognize the heart of the issue, that it's a humanity thing. And once we get to that humanity argument, we need to convince people and persuade people that this is not right based on the humanity of the aspect.
13: Yeah, you know, there's all kinds of ways people say, I want to eliminate this guy. I want to eliminate that guy. There's a certain part of us that says, hey, I don't care what your motivations are. I don't care what your, you know, your impetus. We say as a civilized society, that's just an action you cannot do. You know, I've even talked to folks, medical professionals who are saying, you know, the whole institution of medicine's being changed. I mean, euthanasia is now doing that, where you can go visit your doctor and the first thing they'll lead with is, have you thought about killing yourself? Let me help you. Man, that's the last doctor I want to go see.
14: Well, and how long before we start seeing that with children that have malformities or
13: right.
14: other disabilities that we say, well, you won't enjoy your child and your child won't enjoy life, so why don't we end it right now? That's coming. That is absolutely coming down the pipe.
13: Well, I think it's already here too, and I think that's what we're talking about. So it corrupts the medical, it corrupts our culture, and like you just pointed out, they call it political. They say, well, this is a political debate, and it scares church people out of the equation. And I said, no, this is a moral debate. All politics and culture are moral issues when we come right down to it. And the founders even put in the declaration. I mean, talk about how it's the 250th, where we have this declaration that our rights come from God, and it's life, liberty, and the pursuit, the virtuous pursuit of self-governing happiness.
14: Yeah, we don't even have to rely on biblical truths and scripture. We have a constitution and a declaration that correctly
13: says it, right?
14: The creation aspect. So that's a part of our founding. It's a part of our founding history.
13: Yeah. And now you put it this way, and I liked it. You said, because a lot of people start then talking about the machinations of this. Well, it's federalism versus states' rights, et cetera. And you said, hey, this issue doesn't divide government authority. It divides humanity. Mm-hmm. And I liked how you put that, because this is one of those things. Again, the founders understood that there are issues bigger than government. This is one of them. And you can't just because you kick it back to the state, if they decide, well, we're going to start killing innocent people, it doesn't work. So this is an issue where it should transcend politics, and it actually should dictate what politics is about. So talk about that.
14: Well, you know, the civil rights movement is a perfect example of that. Most of us today would suggest that the states' rights would have not allowed for the creation of a civil rights movement on a federal level. But here's right. the reality. If you go back to the 20s, the 30s, the 40s, the 50s, and 60s, the states weren't doing right. There was, you know, people say, well, over time, things will change. Well, time wasn't changing. People were being killed, were being the rights were being just assaulted. And right. so the federal government, whether you like it or not, had to step in. That's what the federal government's responsibility is. We don't want to see that on a regular basis. But when you have states that are not doing correctly, when you have states like Massachusetts that are actually enacting legislation to authorize the intentional killing of children,
13: right.
14: what do you have a federal government for if not to step in and say, wait a minute, we have a remedy for that? And that remedy is a legal process that says you will not destroy human life at a particular point in time.
13: You know, one of the things that we never really talk about what abortion actually does. I always used to say that you could watch PBS and you could see an appendix being taken out on national TV with all the blood and all that, because people are, and because it's basically we're showing you an operation, but you'll never see. You will never see what actually abortion is. And I thought when they caught, you know, like that Gosnell guy, and they saw what he was doing, and where they caught these, you know, bags full of children here at the DC clinic, I thought that was going to wake people up. But again, we have a way of sanitizing this discussion. So talk about Father Frank Pavone. I talked to him all the time about this. He said the first thing you got to do is, what are we talking about? We're not talking about medical issues. We're not talking about choice. We're talking about an action that kills a viable child. How do we do that? Because it seems like there's a lot of people who just, they don't even think about this at that level.
14: Well, Greg, when I was AG, we recovered 2,411 aborted fetuses in Chicago, Illinois, and brought them back to Indiana. They were Indiana babies that had been illegally shipped and stored in boxes and in a garage in the state of Illinois.
13: Wow.
14: And these baggies contained body parts. So what people don't recognize is that the human development is incredibly explosive in the beginning stages. So right. when you're having an abortion at 12 weeks, 15 weeks, you can see body parts. The human is formed, and they don't want you to see that, because the average person thinks that this is a glob of goo. that this is not anything near humanity. And if we could simply make sure that there was a requirement that anyone who went through an abortion had to see what that stage looked like and what you were actually destroying, you're going to get a lot of people to say, whoa, that's not what I had in mind. And that's why the abortion protagonists work so feverishly to make sure that no one sees what an abortion really is all about, the destruction, the blood, the guts.
13: Yeah, and the ultrasounds. One of the things that we've done is support ministries that bring ultrasounds to people, because they say as soon as the mother and the father, even if they're not really committed to bringing the child into the world, they see the ultrasound, it changes the dynamics. But that industry, and I call the abortion an industry, is dedicated to make sure you don't know what you're doing, and they'll dispose of it as they will. All right, well, in the final minute here, you know, this is a huge issue, because it's starting to now talk about the kind of humanity we are. When I look back in some of the ancient cultures that used to offer up their children as sacrifices, and we look and say, oh, look how uncivilized they were. I think of Margaret Sanger, who said, you know, we got to get rid of the wild weeds. And she was looking at all of us who didn't meet her standards. And she was like, let's abort them, and let's get to the Darwinian racist idea of the survival of the fittest and the best thing. And I'm looking and I'm saying, now she's probably celebrating, because we're paying money, tax money, to do that to ourselves. That's exactly what she was trying to get done. So talk to our people and say, hey, we got to stop this, because it goes to our own humanity at this point, right?
14: Well, it's incredible what we've come. I mean, we think we're getting a step closer. We see the Dobbs decision and we all celebrate and say, okay, this is great. And right. Don't realize that all Dobbs did was turn it back to the states, and that you have states that will kill every baby they can get a hold of if they get the chance.
13: Right.
14: And people didn't recognize that about Dobbs. People thought, oh, abortion's done. No, they were just getting started.
13: Right.
14: So this is beyond legal issues. It's beyond politics. It's about examining what the heart understands about humanity.
13: Right.
14: And if we can convince a young lady who finds herself in an unwanted pregnancy that aborting that baby is not the answer, we don't need any law.
13: Right.
14: We need to be able to persuade with the heart, persuade with love, persuade with a process that assists. Fortunately, that our communities have stepped up, and there's a great deal of assistance for women who find themselves with a child that they can't raise. And so that's a myth to suggest that we're leaving them stranded. We're not. There's all sorts of organizations that do that. But that's what it's all about. It's about understanding the humanity of the issue, making sure that we take a case like the legislation in Massachusetts, the Clancy case also in Massachusetts, link those up and tell people, this is what's happening. Get up off your tails and put a stop to it.
13: You know, stop the bad government. Like I always say, good government can't save us, but bad government can destroy us. And so right here, we're dealing with the bad government stuff. And we're saying, we got to stop that, because life matters. And I think that's what you're fighting for, Curtis. Final thought. Where can people go to read this great article and read more about you?
14: We can at thenationalcenter.org. We have a great organization that stands up for the rights of the individual, stands up for the interest of children. So go to nationalcenter.org and check out our articles.
13: Great to have you on. Keep up the good fight, and come back on and let us know how things are going, okay?
14: Thanks, Greg. Good to see you.
13: All right. Take care. So till we see Jesus face to face, speak the truth in love with humility and grace, be wise as serpents, harmless as doves. Till next time, God richly bless you. 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I'm Greg Seltz. Have a great week.
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19: Since 2020, there's been over 500 Catholic churches that have been assaulted.
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28: You know, you may not have ever given much thought to it, but your voice really moves God. And today we're going to talk a little bit about how your voice moves God and how we get our voices to move God. And so that's going to be one of the main things that we do today, because I don't think that a lot of people realizes that your voice, and when you're praying, that it really moves God, but it really does. And your voice does not move God just because you're perfect, but it moves Him because you belong to Him. Praise God. You know, that, you know, I think that's awesome. That means when you kneel to pray, your Father doesn't compare your voice to someone else's. He knows you personally, brothers and sisters. He knows you personally. Your worship touches Him. Your heart touches Him. Our prayers come up to Him like a sweet fragrance to our Father. And as a matter of fact, it tells us in Psalms 114:2 that He does that, and also refers to it as a sweet incense. Also want you to know, because there's always two sides to things, we always need to understand that. I also

Putting together this message that so many believers don't recognize the importance of what they think about. And they don't think about the words coming out of their mouths either, you know. And so this is really a big thing. Most of us are not aware that it's our mouths that are leading us. You know, we think that we're leading ourselves, but our mouth is what is leading us. And so we're not aware that it's our mouth that is keeping us down. It really is. Keeping us broke. And our mouth that is keeping us from getting a breakthrough. Friends, we are speaking a different language and we aren't even aware of it. And I'm going to repeat that again. We are speaking a different language and we aren't even aware of it. Most of us are speaking words that are bringing the opposite from what you want. You know, the Word tells us in James 3:10, in the New King James, it says, out of the mouth, out of the same mouth, come forth blessing and cursing. These things, my brethren, ought not to be so, he says. In verse 11, he said, do clean and polluted water flow out of the same spring? And I said, you know, we think about that. In verse 12, it says, my brothers and sisters, can a fig tree produce olives? Can a grapevine produce figs? In the same way, a pool of salt water cannot produce fresh water. You know, and you might say, well, Pastor Joe, what does that have to do with my thoughts? What does that have to do with the way I think? Like I was saying up here earlier, we're speaking a different language. We're speaking a different language and that we're not aware of. And we're speaking words that are bringing to us the opposite of what we want. A lot of us are speaking words that, you know, maybe you need an increase in your finances. Some of you is having trouble, you know, making your house mortgage or your car payment or something. But you're speaking what you're speaking is the wrong language. It's the wrong words. In order, a lot of times what you're speaking is driving that further away from you. And so we have to learn how to speak something that will attract it to you like a magnet and not draw something negative to you like a magnet. And it tells us here in James 3:10 in New King James, it said, out of the same mouth come forth blessing and cursing, and these things, my brethren, ought not to be so. He says, do clean, as like I just said, do clean and polluted water flow out of the same spring. And think about that, brothers and sisters. And I just, as I just read, he says, you know, my brothers and sisters, he says, can a fig tree produce olives? No. Can a grapevine produce figs? No. In the same way, a pool of salt water can't produce fresh water. What I'm saying here is you can't speak negativity. You can't speak what the world says and expect to get what God says. It just does not work that way. And this is what God, this is an illustration. I mean, there's other understandings, revelations of these scriptures. But as I was putting this message together, the Holy Spirit gave me this one. And he says, because, you know, he said, you can't produce this with that and you can't produce with that. In other words, he says, the words that you've been speaking, that language is a foreign language. You can't produce what you need because you're not speaking the right words. And that's what he is saying. You know, when he says, can a fig tree produce olives? No. And so what he's saying is, can those words that you're speaking produce health in your body? No. Can those words you're speaking bring finances? No. Because they don't line up. You know, it's like the words we speak. He tells us, he says, as a rudder guides a ship and a bit in a horse's mouth causes him to go in the right direction, in verse 3, he said, also your tongue can guide your thoughts, guide your emotions and your body into paths of prosperity and success, and can be a tremendous, and I want to repeat that, it really can be a tremendous, tremendous power for good. But you need to know that on the negative side, your tongue can be used to damage and destroy your physical body, and it can steal your health, and it can steal your finances, actually, everything.
It can steal everything. Your tongue will control your thought life if you allow it. You don't have to allow it. You know, the Lord tells us in 2 Corinthians 10:5, where he says to

Bring every thought into captivity that exalts itself against the true knowledge of God. What he's saying here is that those thoughts, negative thoughts that the enemy is putting into your mind and trying to get you to give voice to, he said you can bring those into captivity, and the way you bring it into captivity is by replacing it with what God's Word says. Like I said, he said your tongue will control your thought life if you allow it. And he says corrupt words can destroy you and those around you. As a matter of fact, it tells us in Ephesians 4:29 in the New Living Version, it says, do not let any unwholesome talk come out of your mouth, but only what is helpful for building others up according to their needs, that it may benefit those who listen. And in Proverbs 6:2, it says, you are snared with the words of your lips. You're caught by the speech of your mouth. Some translation says you will be trapped by your words. And, you know, as a matter of fact, brothers and sisters, it was when I first came into the ministry, one of the things that the Lord began to speak to me about was about my mouth. And it made me, he began to help me to understand. I didn't understand it overnight. I didn't understand it in 2 weeks, 3 weeks, or a month, or a year. But gradually, daily, I began to understand, you know, what he was saying. Friends, you really need to be more conscious of what you're saying. We all need to be more aware of the words coming out of our mouth. And I want you to know this. I've been teaching the Word of God for, 29, 30 years. And this is what the Lord's called me to do. And I was thinking this morning as I was going over my message that I'm going to continue teach it on the power that is in God's Word as long as I have a breath in me. That's as how long I'm going to do it. Because that's what God has called me and He's anointed me to do. And you're going to hear it. You're going to hear it over and over and over and over again. You know, we have to. You know, God tells us in Psalms 32:9, He said, not to be like a horse or a mule, which lack understanding, which must have their mouths held firm with bit and bridle, or else they will not come with you. He is saying, don't be stubborn like a mule that doesn't have any understanding. And I know that some are listening. Sometimes we are stubborn. I've been stubborn myself, and I have not always listened. But you're going to have to understand that the only way that you're going to make it, the only way that there is no other way. It's just like when you become a Christian, there is no other way to God, to Jesus Christ, except through Jesus, except for the Son of God. There's only one way to the Father, and that's through Jesus Christ. And the only other way that you're going to receive those things is, as the Bible tells us, to call those things to be not as though they are. He tells us this in Romans 4:17. To call those things that be not as though they are. And so, in other words, he's saying, don't keep speaking those things you've been speaking that they're not working. Begin to look into God's Word and find out what it says about your situation. It doesn't have to be like you want it right now, because that's the reason why you're speaking it in the first place. You're speaking it so that you can get it the way you want it. When I began speaking things, it wasn't the way I wanted it. But I realized through the teachings and the Lord speaking to me that I couldn't continue to give voice to the things that I was saying, because every time I would give voice to this thing, this is what I'm getting in the natural. And I didn't want that. But we're calling things out of the supernatural into the natural the same way that God created the heavens and the earth and the universe. And so that's what we're going to have to do. Like I said, he's saying, don't be stubborn like a mule that doesn't have any understanding. In other words, friends, don't let your mouth cause your destruction. And that's basically what we're talking about. So many of us are not aware of the fact that it's our mouths that's causing our destruction. So don't let it. Don't let your mouth keep you from receiving your healing or keep you living on barely get along street, praise God. Renew your mind. Change your way of thinking. I want you to know that when you do this, it will be a life-changing experience for you, I promise you. Or God's Word promised that you would live that abundant life that Jesus died for, according to John 10:10. I want to help you. I want to see you prosper, and I want to see all of you healthy. God has called and anointed me to help you, and that is my goal, that is my mission.
but you're going to have to practice bridling your tongue. I know other ministers, you know, they preach and they teach on different subjects, and I always teach on it, coming at it a different way. But the Lord, it's always with God about the Word, and the reason why this is true is because He is His Word. The power is in His Word, brothers and sisters. That is where your power is. Jesus is the Word. You know, the power is in the name of Jesus, but the Word is Jesus. And so when you're speaking that Word and you're speaking it in the name of Jesus, you are actually speaking in the same authority that He does, because He said as He was on this earth, so are you. And as you see Him do, so can you do. And so when He spoke, mountains moved, the water stopped, you know, the clouds, you know, disappeared. And He's saying, you've been endued with the same power and authority. He said, I'm living in you. He says, it's not me doing it, but it's Him that's living in us. In James 3:6, He says, you set on fire the course of nature by what you speak. I want you to think about that, saints, because just as heaven acts on your words, so does hell act on your words. And I know that a lot of people, some of you have heard this and some of you haven't, but we don't understand sometimes that the enemy is also listening to the words that we speak. It's just like, you know, in Psalms where the Bible tells us that He's given His angels charge over us and to keep us in all of our ways. And He also tells us that His angels, you know, quicken to His voice. You know, whatever, you know, He says, they quicken to it. But we also have to understand that they're demonic spirits, angels, that when Lucifer fell, all these other angels fell with him. And they're also standing by and they're listening too. And so when you're speaking what God says, then God's angels are hearkening and hastening to bring that about. But when you're speaking what Satan says, they're hastening to hearken to bring that about. So when it boils down to, it's really our choice. It's really up to us. It's really up to you, and it's up to me to give voice to the same thing. We have to understand, just because you have a thought, it does not mean that you have to speak it. The enemy is putting negative thoughts in our minds all the time. God is putting thoughts in our mind. But He's putting those thoughts there, but you don't have to speak them. You don't give birth to those words or those thoughts. You don't give birth to them until you actually speak them. And don't forget that. You don't have to speak the thoughts. You don't have to give birth to them. You can let that thought just die, and if you don't give birth to it by speaking, it's going to go down. It's going to go down. It's going to disappear. And you're going to be amazed that, you know, once you start practicing this, it's going to take a while. I don't deny that. I'm still practicing every day. We have to realize that we're in a battle, and our weapon is the Word of God. And so when He was talking about in Ephesians 6:17 about wielding the sword of the Spirit, and also in Ephesians about putting on the full armor of God and wielding the sword of the Spirit, because that's His Word. That's His Word. And so that's the only thing that really Satan fears, is His Word. And, you know, you will begin benefiting from all the things that God has stored up for you. You know, you may not be aware of this, but He has stored up treasures for you, has stored up treasures for me. But God, you know, God also wants to open the windows of heaven and pour out His blessings on you, you know, where you won't even have room to contain them all. You know, He said, test Him in Malachi 3:10. Hallelujah. He said, test Him. Friends, changing the way you think, I know that it's not an easy task, but I believe that you can do it, and I'm confident that it will be worth your effort. I do know that He wants to open up the windows of heaven and pour out blessings on you that you can't contain them all. I can remember one time, out blessings on me and blessings on me. But as I was going through the Word one day, the Holy Spirit spoke to me, and He said that He was going to pour out blessings on me, good measure, pressed down, shaken together, and running over. And He also gave me an analogy for that, because the Lord is really good about giving you, He wants you to understand what He's saying, to reprehend that. So He was giving me, and I know I've ministered on this before, but I'm going to say it again. But as a farm girl, growing up on the farm,
We had to pick green beans and we had to pick cucumbers, all kinds of things that we had to do. You know, back then, you know, the children worked on the farm too. I must have been, I don't know, 9, 10, 11 years old. But we were brought up that way, you know, so it wasn't a big thing. You know, anybody can pick a bean or a cucumber. And so my dad had us out in the bean field picking beans and had those baskets is kind of tall and kind of big at the top and little at the bottom. But I had picked and I had filled up my basket to full because my father had told me when I finished filling it up, I could quit. And then he came by, brothers and sisters, and he shook my basket down. And all my beans went down about halfway when he shook it. And so I had to keep picking. So God was letting me know. And I'm letting some of you out there know today that's listening to this message. You have already been blessed, and maybe you're not blessed like you think you need to be or would like to be blessed. But God says today He's pouring out blessings on you, good measure, pressed down and shaken together. And just when you think that He can't bless you anymore, He's going to pour out some more. And I don't think that I'm the only one that He is speaking to about this. But remember this, He wants to give it to you good measure, pressed down and shaken together. And that doesn't matter if you've been receiving blessing upon blessing, or it doesn't matter if you hadn't been really getting very many that you like. I thought at the time, this was a few years ago, that the Lord had already just blessed me abundantly, more than I could ever dream about. You know, I look back. I was listening to a song this morning, and it talks about, you know, looking back to see where God has brought you from. And, you know, it's amazing, too, when we don't think that we're making any progress, that you can just look back and see where God's already brought you from and really where He wants to take you. And so I was thinking about that this morning, and my heart just gets overwhelmed because when I look back to where He's brought me from, it's really a miracle. Every step really was a miracle, and it still is. You know, the things that He has me to do and the things He has me to say and write, He's given me the ability and qualified me to do it. And so I'm really excited about that. Jesus says that we can do all things through Him that strengthens us, that infuses us with His power. And so what He's saying there, we don't even have to do this under our own power, but do it under His power. As a matter of fact, just like it says, you know, I think it's in Galatians 2:20 where He says that Paul was saying, it's no longer me living, but Christ Jesus in me, and the life I now live, I live in complete faith of the Lord Jesus Christ that gave Himself for me. So we're living by the faith of our Lord Jesus Christ. Actually, that's how you even got born again. It wasn't by your faith. It was the faith of the Lord Jesus Christ. It was Him attracting you to Him to begin with. You know, it was Him stirring up your spirit. As when you're praying for your loved ones now, your children or other people, friends, loved ones, you're asking the Lord, you know, to keep attracting them to the Lord. You're asking them to keep stirring in their spirit, you know, just keep working with them, you know, and keep sending people across their path, you know, to minister to them. It tells us in Philippians 14, an amplified version, it says, I have strength for all things in Christ who empowers me. He said, I'm ready for anything and equal to anything through Him who infuses inner strength into me. He says, I am self-sufficient in Christ's sufficiency. And, you know, and that's what God told Paul, you know, when Paul kept praying about the thorn in his flesh. You know, a lot of people think that was sickness, but I really don't think it was sickness. I think it was the people that was coming against him everywhere he went. It was kind of like a thorn in his side. Sometimes a situation or a person can be a thorn in your side, and I think that's what he meant. But Paul, nevertheless, Paul kept praying and asking God to remove that thorn that was in his side. And God told him that his sufficiency was enough.

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5: With SRN News, I'm Mary Rose. President Trump returned early from Camp David to the White House as the State Department warned Americans in the Middle East to remain on heightened alert. The White House says its government-wide fraud crackdown is delivering major results for American taxpayers. Correspondent Bernie Bennett reports.
6: The Trump administration's fiscal year 2026 task force docket reports some $245 billion in estimated fraud recovery since January of 2025. Officials say just under $63 billion in fraud was stopped on an annualized basis, with $59 billion recovered through indictments and settlements. The docket lists 25 documented actions, including charges, suspensions, and new policies. Bernie Bennett reporting.
5: New details about a big construction project in Washington, D.C.
7: President Trump says the arch he wants to build between the Lincoln Memorial and Arlington National Cemetery would become a top-grade military complex, able to host drones and snipers. The groundbreaking was supposed to have happened sometime this month, but the project has not yet received final approval from the National Capital Area Planning Commission.
5: Correspondent Laura Winters reporting. Russian officials say Ukrainian forces launched over 1,000 drones at Russia, including hundreds targeting Moscow. Moscow's mayor described Sunday's attack as the largest drone attack on the Russian capital. The attack killed two people and wounded 20, while also damaging a Moscow oil refinery and a residential building. Ukrainian President Zelensky said the attack aimed to hit oil and logistics facilities to pressure Russia's economy. And this occurred during Russia's parliamentary elections. This is SRN News. James Tallarico raises eyebrows. Correspondent Michael Harrington reports.
8: The Democratic candidate for U.S. Senate in Texas was at a campaign event when a supporter asked him, "Who's your favorite drag queen?" Without missing a beat, Tallarico said, quote, "Oh my gosh, probably Alyssa Edwards, a man who performs as a woman and has expressed a desire to influence children." Critics are wondering why Tallarico knows the names of any drag queens. His opponent, Republican Ken Paxton, says, quote, "He's too weird and too radical for Texas." Michael Harrington reporting.
5: More than 50 Jewish organizations worldwide have signed a declaration stating that anti-Zionism can constitute anti-Semitism. The statement says Zionism is central to Jewish identity and affirms the Jewish people's right to self-determination in Israel. The declaration comes as debate over Zionism continues with the American Jewish community. This is SRN News. President Trump is expanding access to America's public lands and waters with new executive orders.
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9: Town Hall News, where conservative voices cut through the noise from breaking headlines to fearless opinion. 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
1: Hey, I am Brant, and her name is Sherry, and she's a friend and a colleague of mine, and we were just praying for her, actually, because she had a major surgery she just went through.
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13: Ronald Reagan understood that freedom sometimes requires more than quiet diplomacy. It requires moral clarity. On June 12, 1987, standing before the Brandenburg Gate in a divided Berlin, Reagan issued a direct challenge to Soviet leader Mikhail Gorbachev. "Mr. Gorbachev, tear down this wall." The Berlin Wall was more than concrete and barbed wire. It represented a system that restricted movement, divided families, and denied millions the freedoms Americans often take for granted. Reagan refused to treat that division as permanent. He understood that free nations must be willing to identify the difference between liberty and oppression, and have the courage to say so. 2 years later, the Berlin Wall fell. Freedom survives when people refuse to accept tyranny as inevitable. So when freedom is challenged today, will we have the courage to defend it with the same clarity?
14: The following program has been pre-recorded for broadcast at this time.
15: Welcome to This Week on Capitol Hill, your insider's guide to the stories shaping Washington and the world. I'm your host, Tony Perkins. Well, this week, Congress passed the Lindsey Graham Sanctioning Russia and Iran Act of 2026.
16: This bill will cripple Russia's war machine and finally bring Putin to the negotiating table. It will ensure America's adversaries, not only Russia, but also China and Iran, suffer for their coordinated campaign of aggression.
15: That was Congressman Michael McCaul, Chairman Emeritus of the House Foreign Affairs Committee. He joins us later to discuss the legislation and what comes next. Also, some of the executives leading the artificial intelligence industry are asking Washington for greater oversight and safeguards. But President Trump is pushing back, emphasizing America's competition with China.
17: We're leading China in AI. We're the most sophisticated country in the world. And frankly, I want to keep it that way, because whoever wins, AI wins. And we can put guardrails, we can do this and that, but I think you have a lot of negative forces that are bringing it up that shouldn't be bringing it up, and they're bringing up things that won't happen.
15: What's behind the industry's call for oversight, and how is Congress responding? Tim Rice, the Daily Wire's Washington, D.C. bureau chief, joins us. Meanwhile, the Federal Reserve raised interest rates by a quarter point this week, with Chairman Kevin Warsh pointing to persistent inflation.
18: The FOMC decided to raise the target range for the federal funds rate by a quarter of a percentage point to 3.75% to 4% for more than 5 years. inflation has been running above target. So our predominant focus is on the price stability side of our mandate.
15: Well, at the same time, President Trump has pledged $5,000 payments to American adults. Now, Treasury Secretary Scott Bessent was asked whether those payments would add to the deficit or to the national debt.
19: I think it's a good idea for the American people to keep more of their money.
20: So they get $5,000. Does that hurt the deficit or the debt? Does that increase the deficit or does it increase the debt?
19: I believe that there are ways to do it without increasing the debt or deficit.
15: We'll see about that. But what about inflation? Are the Federal Reserve and the administration working at cross purposes? David Bahnsen, founder and chief investment officer of the Bahnsen Group, joins us to examine the economics and what it means for your family's finances. Then House Speaker Mike Johnson joins us for our weekly conversation, reviewing the short but productive legislative week. And finally, a declaration for life in America's 250th anniversary year. Senator Josh Hawley of Missouri and Christian leaders released the statement this week, connecting America's founding principles with a call to renew the focus on protecting life. I'll take a closer look in this week's commentary. Those stories and more are just ahead on This Week on Capitol Hill.
21: Today's edition of This Week on Capitol Hill is being presented by AARP.
15: Artificial intelligence is developing at breathtaking pace, and some of the people leading that development are now warning that government safeguards are needed. President Trump, though, is pushing back, arguing that slowing American AI development could hand an advantage to China. So how serious are the concerns being raised by AI leaders, and what, if anything, is Congress prepared to do about them? Joining us now is Tim Rice, Washington, D.C. Bureau Chief for The Daily Wire. Tim, welcome to This Week on Capitol Hill. Thanks so much for joining us.
22: Thanks for having me.
15: So what's your take on this? The House Speaker this week saying, you know, that Congress is not prepared to step in and provide regulation. The industry ought to regulate itself. What's behind all this?
22: Yeah, so I think there are a couple of things that are important to note. The first is, and you sort of alluded to this in your opening there, Tony, that the president sees this pretty solely in terms of beating China, or if not solely in terms of beating China, then beating China and making America the technological leader of the world, or protecting its status as the technological leader in the world, right? He sees AI as something to commodify, something to profit off of, something, a tool to be used, which of course, in many ways it is. That puts him at crosshairs occasionally with many folks in his own party who feel like some odd 80% of the American people that AI has accelerated too fast and is a danger to civilization. Now, the regulatory question, we had the presidents of Anthropic and OpenAI and folks come out last week and say we have to slow this. One of the common lines, certainly among critics, is that this is an attempt at regulatory capture. These guys have cornered the market and now they want to keep smaller competitors from getting out of there. I think that's likely a very big part of their rationale, but I don't think that necessarily means that they're not being genuine. And I think we saw something very similar with Mark Zuckerberg and Jack Dorsey, who was the head of Twitter before Elon Musk bought it, right back in 2016, 2017, after the election, as people started raising concerns about social media use among kids, they came to Congress and said, please regulate us. And a lot of people scoffed at that. A lot of people rightly said it was regulatory capture. But you can't deny that we've made good progress on guardrails for social media use, certainly for children, at least awareness of this problem since then. So I think that, you know, obviously the Speaker and congressional Republicans are in a tough spot. They're on opposite sides of the president. This is a big and new issue that people haven't really thought through. But I do think at some point they're going to have to step in and regulate. It seems to me to be the only path forward.
15: You bring up some very valid points. My time in public office, I know that industries came wanting oversight, licensure, all these things. And it was to stifle competition in many cases. And I think that could be a part of this. There is concern on the behalf of the American people of this acceleration of AI. There's fear of the unknown in some ways. I would think there's a way to thread the needle here to not slow down, as the president said, he doesn't want China to overtake us in the development of AI, a way to slow it down, but to put in some guardrails to keep it from going over the edge.
22: I think that's exactly right. And I think another area where we see this is the related but not exactly the same debate over data centers, right? People have very reasonable concerns, and maybe not fears in that case, but just concerns about, you know, the noise, the pollution, these things kind of getting plopped into their towns. And I think what we see with both AI and data centers is that these issues really sort of snuck up on all of us, right? Mm-hmm. Because of the frenetic pace with which this technology is evolving. So it's almost like the issue landed, the American people had their reaction, and now both the companies and lawmakers are scrambling to figure out their response and their rhetoric. And everything got very polarized. No one's trying to thread the needle. No one's trying to, you know, it's either we need to stop this or everyone needs to accept that this is how it is and it's going to be okay. There is, of course, a lot of middle ground, but it's going to require lawmakers and these companies talking to the American people, listening to the American people, talking to each other, and coming up with not just a framework for regulation, but a way in which we all talk about this and how we talk about it to each other, how we sell it, or defend it, or, you know, talk to the American people about it.
3: You know, Tim, these issues become relevant when they affect us. And you mentioned the data centers and their demand for electricity to operate these big data centers. And that was addressed. We're going to talk to the House Speaker about that in just a moment. But that was addressed in a very bipartisan way in the House this week as advancing that piece of legislation, showing how real and across the political spectrum this issue is. And the biggest concern there, as you laid out, is part of it about the how it affects the local community. But one of the driving factors is, will it raise the cost of electricity for those that are already struggling to pay their bills?
22: That's exactly right. And that sort of cuts against one of the other big issues that everyone on Capitol Hill is talking about this week and for the past number of weeks, which is affordability. Affordability at the pump, affordability at the grocery store, affordability and just the costs that weigh on families. And it's something that Republicans are really struggling to message, right? I think because so much of it is downstream of the war in Iran, which the president obviously does not want to message negatively. There was an opportunity, I think, when the war in Iran began, and for the president, two things. He could have stopped, right? We could have actually done what the initial action was, stopped and pulled out. We'd obviously be having a different conversation. Or he could have messaged the American people that this is going to be a time of sacrifice because we are trying to rid the world of this great evil. I think it's too late in the game now. I think that's a problem, not for the president, but it's a problem for Republicans who are on the ballot in November and who have to go to their home districts and campaign with people who are paying more at the pump, who are paying more at the gas station, and either defend or try to wedge themselves away from this increasingly unpopular war. And I think it's a problem for the vice president as he likely considers his 2028 presidential campaign.
3: Yeah, I agree with you. I think the American people, when they realize there's a sacrifice, but that they understand the gain that can be made, even though they have to sacrifice, I think it has an effect. We've seen that through the history of our country and the conflicts that we've been engaged in. We just have about 45 seconds left, Tim. What do you make of the Congress breaking middle of the week, heading home until after the November election?
22: Look, I think this is one of those instances where, you know, it doesn't help, but maybe it doesn't hurt. In those cases, you know, no one, this Congress is not, the Congress is already unpopular. American people already think that Congress doesn't legislate enough. So do I think that them leaving really was the nail that breaks the camel's back in terms of how people feel about Congress or congressional Republicans? No. But do I think it would have been better for them to just stick around and try to legislate something? Absolutely.
3: Well, it also gives the media something to talk about and cover.
22: That's right.
3: Tim Rice, I want to thank you for joining us. Thanks so much. Have a great weekend.
22: You as well.
3: All right, folks, coming up after the break, Congressman Michael McCaul, Chairman Emeritus of the House Foreign Affairs Committee, joins us to talk about the Russian sanctions bill. That's next.
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15: Welcome back to This Week on Capitol Hill. I'm Tony Perkins, your host, and glad you have tuned in. Well, on Wednesday, the House passed sweeping new sanctions targeting Russia and Iran, sending the measure to President Trump for signature. The Lindsey Graham Sanctioning Russia and Iran Act targets Russia's energy and defense sectors and gives the president authority to impose tariffs of up to 100% on countries that continue buying this Russian oil and gas, which is fueling their war machine. Joining us now to discuss this is the congressman who led the bill in the House. He is chief sponsor, Congressman Michael McCaul. He is the chairman emeritus of the House Foreign Affairs Committee. He represents the 10th Congressional District of Texas, and he has long been a voice on this issue and providing leadership, and we're glad to have him join us today. Congressman McCaul, welcome back to This Week on Capitol Hill. Thanks so much for joining us, and congratulations.
16: Oh, thanks so much, Tony. And thanks to your audience. We had a lot of support from the faith-based community on this. You know, a lot of the persecution that's taking place in Ukraine against Christians that we talked about the last time I was on your show. So I want to thank you for your support. It was absolutely critical we pass that legislation, not only to honor Lindsey, but imagine a bill passing 86 to 11 in the Senate and then failing in the House. What message that would have sent to Putin, President Xi, and the Ayatollah, because they're all in this together. I'm just so happy and feel so blessed that we were able to get this done and over the finish line. And I anticipate a White House signing ceremony soon, and I hope the president takes full advantage of it.
3: Well, you mentioned the message it would have sent had it failed, but I think of the message that it sends with a strong bipartisan vote in support of this measure. I mean, that has to say that there's still some things that America will come together on.
16: That's right. You know, the last measure I passed was 2 years ago, the emergency wartime supplemental that helped them militarily. This is more an economic punitive measure. And I worked very closely with Steny Hoyer. He was majority leader in the House on the Democratic side. He has a lot of respect from his rank and file. So I kind of handpicked him to be the lead co-sponsor on the Democrat side. And it was interesting, Tony. I was actually you have to manage time on the floor. I was giving him my time to allow him to speak more on behalf of the bill and against the ranking member, Mr. Meeks. I think that persuaded a lot of Democrats to come our way on this. Almost upward of 60 Democrats joined us on this bill. So it was a very bipartisan showing.
3: So, Chairman, in essence, what this bill does is allows the president to use what we would call secondary sanctions. These are the countries that are buying the Russian oil, oftentimes from their shadow fleet, as they are skirting the current sanctions that are on there, which is how they're funding their economy to continue this war on Ukraine. So this doesn't require any military equipment, doesn't require the U.S. military being involved. This is simply using these economic tools, oftentimes against countries that are not our best friends, like Iran, like India, China, that's buying that Russian oil.
16: That's right. You know, we have three elements of power. We have military, economic, diplomatic. This one really is the economic power we can put to get to a diplomatic resolution. And to your point, what I like about it is we're not sending weapons into Ukraine. In fact, the taxpayer is not spending a dime on this. In fact, we'll probably get a lot of money and tariffs that will come in as a result of this bill. And yet, at the same time, it will put so much economic pressure, not only on Putin, but on China. And the only country, the country that has the strongest leverage over Putin is China. So if we can put pressure on both of those countries, and this will impact Iran, and we reauthorize the Iran Sanctions Act, by the way, in the bill. But that element of economic pressure is what we hope will lead to a ceasefire. When I met with President Zelensky, I know you were there. He's ready for a ceasefire. He's ready to negotiate. The problem is Putin is the problem. He's not willing to call for a ceasefire. So we're hopeful with the passage of this bill and the right implementation of it that we can get to a negotiated peace.
3: And Mr. Chairman, Thursday morning, shortly after the bill passed Wednesday evening, the Kremlin responded to the bill, saying that this would make a negotiated end to the Ukrainian war more difficult. How do you respond to that?
16: Well, he has his own population to contend with. The drone warfare, the Ukrainians have taken out a lot of their energy sector. And I think when you couple these sanctions and tariffs. And by the way, these are direct sanctions on Putin himself. But then you couple that with China. I think it's ripe for, you know, this UNGA, United Nations thing's coming up. And I know there'll be a lot of back channel discussions about this bill and how it can lead to a negotiated settlement. I think it would be to Putin's folly to, I mean, he can only continue this so long as we turn everyone against him. I just met, by the way, Tony, it's related with an organization that helps bring back the abducted Ukrainian children who have been indoctrinated and brainwashed in Russia to go against their own country. And in many cases, they arm these children to fight on the front lines against their own country. We have the textbooks they give them that talk about a war with NATO. And that's why this is so imperative. We stop him at Ukraine and not let him go further. But it's one of the more egregious outcomes of this conflict is this horrible way they're treating these children. These sanctions, we call them direct sanctions, for anybody that's associated with the kidnapping and abduction and indoctrination of these children.
3: I mean, that is a form of cultural genocide, is it not?
16: It is. The, you know, interestingly, historically, the Nazis did the same thing to the Polish children. And so really, Putin's taking a playbook out of Nazi Germany and doing this. And it is a form of genocide, in my judgment.
3: Mr. Chairman, we have just a little less than a minute left. What's your expectation? How quickly do you think Russia would come to the negotiating table and we could see stability back in Europe?
16: I think the pressure is going to have to be put on him before he changes his mindset. And I hope the president does that in a very strong and immediate manner. I think the sooner we get moving on this, the better. We see him getting more desperate because he is losing the drone warfare. So then he's launching the ballistic missiles in Kyiv. He knows Ukraine doesn't have the interceptors to stop that. He's also using hypersonics. He hit the train from Kyiv to Warsaw that you probably rode on, right, and I did, the diplomats ride on. So he seems to be getting a little more desperate. I hope these sanctions put the necessary pressure to get a ceasefire as soon as possible.
3: Well, Chairman McCall, again, congratulations. Job well done. And thanks for joining us this weekend.
16: Thanks, Tony. Thanks for having me.
3: Absolutely. Folks, stick with us. We're back with more after this.
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15: Welcome back to This Week on Capitol Hill. Well, in an effort to cool continuing inflation, the Federal Reserve raised interest rates by a quarter of a point this week. Now, at the same time, President Trump continues to promise a $5,000 dividend payment to every adult citizen, a payout estimated at $1.2 trillion. Treasury Secretary Bessent told a House committee this week it could be done without raising debt or increasing the deficit, but stop short of saying just how. Joining us now to discuss this and more is David Bahnsen. He is the founder and chief investment officer at the Bahnsen Group. David, welcome back to This Week on Capitol Hill. Thanks for joining.

0: against it and changed their votes to give a public collegiality of unanimous consent, which I think is a good thing. But yes, I mean, there was not much opposition to this at this point. The market had moved so dramatically in the last 2 months.
1: All right, so let's talk about the president promising a $5,000 quote-unquote dividend payment to Americans if the Republicans win in November. Are the two working at cross purposes? I mean, the Fed trying to get inflation under control, the president promising a $5,000 payment. Bessent, the Secretary of the Treasury, says he can do it without raising the debt or inflating the deficit. I'm not sure how that's accomplished, but I'll let you address that.
0: One thing I've tried to do, Tony, as a objective economist who's a Reaganite, a conservative, and hold true to my principles of what I ideologically believe about a market economy, is be consistent. And so what I recommend people do is say, if a Democrat administration, a Democrat, a left-wing Treasury Secretary came out and said, we're going to give $1.2 trillion out, we're not going to have any new revenue to pay for it, and it won't add to the debt, what would we say? Of course, they don't believe that. And the use of the term dividend is helpful from a marketing standpoint. My company manages a $10.5 billion wealth management firm where we are totally focused on dividend equities, dividend stocks. What it means is companies pay dividends to their owners because they have profits. We are going to run a $2 trillion deficit this year as a country, and we've done something between $1.5 to $2 trillion every year going back 6-7 years, and we're going to be running deficits that large for the next 5-6 years. We don't have a dividend to pay. So I understand it as a politicking, a campaigning, but it's disappointing to me. There's a lot of things I could say that are not disappointing from Secretary Bessent, who I've known a long time. And obviously, I support the Trump administration's corporate tax cuts and deregulation and energy policy. But in this case, it's not only wildly inflationary, it's not only going to significantly add to debt, it not only is coming from something we don't have, which is profits to pay a dividend, but it also then gives a permission slip to the left to do it, to just start giving out money to preferred constituents and do so under rhetoric that isn't true. So it's disappointing. And the only thing I can say is I do believe it'll end up getting stopped in the end.
1: Yeah, it has to be. Well, of course, Secretary Bessent said he thinks they can do it without Congress, but I've spoken to the House Speaker. He feels like it has to go through Congress. I think it'll have a difficult time there. But in terms of the rhetoric, in terms of the terminology, I mean, this city is known for kind of wordsmithing. Kind of reminded me, I think it was Bill Clinton used to talk about taxes as investments. So, yeah. You know, this would probably be along those same lines.
0: Yeah, well, politicians have been doing that for a long time. And of course, there is a sense in which, you know, one person's revenue is another person's expense and all of that. The problem is when you're talking about the public trust, public money, and a nation that is $40 trillion in debt, I think the stakes are higher for disingenuous vocabulary. But no, I am disappointed in the rhetoric and in the idea. I also want to point out that inflation, as the great Milton Friedman taught us, is too much money chasing too few goods. This doesn't create any new goods. It stimulates demand, and then there isn't any new goods to soak that up. Right. That's what inflation is, Tony.
1: David, I want to thank you for joining us. Appreciate your insights, as always.
0: Thanks for having me.
1: All right, folks, stick with us. House Speaker Mike Johnson joins us next.
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8: Welcome back. This week on Capitol Hill, I'm Tony Perkins. Well, the House recessed Wednesday evening, allowing members to head home to their districts with less than 7 weeks until the November 3rd midterm election. The short week included passage of several measures, though. A sanctions bill targeting Russia and extending sanctions on Iran that now head to the president's desk. Legislation that would require AM radio in new passenger vehicles at no additional charge, a measure to preserve access to emergency information and broadcast programming, and a measure aimed at protecting consumers from higher electricity bills associated with growing demands from data centers. Joining me now to discuss this and more is House Speaker Mike Johnson, who represents the 4th Congressional District of Louisiana. Mr. Speaker, welcome to This Week on Capitol Hill.
9: Hey, Tony, great to be with you as always. We had a busy week here, as you just recounted. Over 70 pieces of legislation passed through the House just this week. And that adds to the number over 900 bills passed by the House so far this Congress. That's almost a record. Been very productive, and we had a lot going on here, so a lot to talk about.
8: Now, let's talk about that for just a moment, because some in the media have criticized your comments that this is the second most productive Congress that we've seen in terms of the activity, measures that have passed out of the House.
9: Yeah, it's the most productive since at least 1949. And we're making an argument. It's probably in the top three or four of all time. If you look at the volume of legislation passed, the magnitude of it, and, all the reforms that we put in, it's really almost unmatched in history. And that's because, you know, we did what we said we were going to do. We made a lot of promises on the campaign trail in 2024, and we inherited an absolute disaster, as we've discussed so many times, from Biden-Harris, which meant every metric of public policy needed adjustment and repair. And so we did so much of it so quickly because we were well prepared for that. And that's what the numbers reflect.
8: Now, some of that has actually made its way to the president. Many of those bills awaiting action in the Senate. One of the big bills that passed late this week before members left town, which is on its way to the president, which is quite significant, is the sanctions bill on Russia.
9: Yes, and it was a long time coming. I mean, that's the appropriate thing to do, and I think it's the most significant measure that's been passed by any parliament or legislative body around the world with regard to that, because America has such a big influence on this. The sanctions of Vladimir Putin is important to effectively bring him to heel. I mean, this is an unjust war. It's gone on for far too long. So many people have lost their lives because of this needless, ridiculous conflict. And hopefully this will help influence the resolution of that. Finally, after all this time, we're certainly hopeful. There was a lot of people that worked hard on that, and I'm glad we finally got it done.
8: Now, I do want to address this issue. The House approved its third measure this year seeking to end the hostilities in Iran. Even some Republicans joined with Democrats to pass a measure that would bring the Congress into addressing the authority under Article 1, the War Powers Resolution. At what point does Congress step in and address this?
9: Well, look, the administration doesn't consider this an ongoing war. It's not. They're trying to resolve an operation, Operation Epic Fury, which was an epic success. We had to take the head off the snake and make sure the largest state sponsor of terrorism does not have a nuclear bomb. Well, mission accomplished there. We took out their capability of that. And now it's in a diplomatic discussion and negotiation to resolve the remaining conflict. And specifically, it's about keeping the Strait of Hormuz open for commerce. That's an international waterway that Iran is trying to impede. Now, that's an interest of the whole world, and it's not an ongoing kinetic war. We're trying to resolve this conflict, and we need our allied nations to step forward. I think many of them will, and we've discussed this before, but by my count, there's at least 25 major countries around the world, including NATO allies and Arab states in the region there, all of whom, by the way, have a bigger stake in the Strait of Hormuz being open for commerce than even we do, who can step forward and assist in that. So that's not a war effort, and we don't need to have liberal Democrats filing publicity stunt measures on the floor to try to get the commander-in-chief to do something in the middle of this very sensitive negotiation. So, we voted against that. I did. Almost all the Republicans did. Some took a vote, for various reasons opposing that. But I think that this thing is in the last phase. I do believe it's going to come to a resolution quickly. And I don't think we need liberal Marxist Democrats in Congress trying to tell the commander-in-chief what to do with the military right now as we're in this phase of the conflict.
8: Let's go back to legislative accomplishments this week. One of the measures passing out before members left was legislation aimed at protecting consumers from higher electricity bills driven by the data centers. This has become a big issue across America. Walk us through how that would work.
9: It has. And we put that bill on the floor. It only received three dissenting votes, I think, was the final vote tally on that one. But the Ratepayer Protection Act effectively codifies what President Trump had already been doing through the administration. He had the idea, the vision, many months ago, 7 or 8 months ago now, where we brought together the people who are building out AI infrastructure in the U.S., the major companies, and he made them sign the Ratepayer Protection Pledge. That was President Trump's idea. And the idea is that when you go into a community to build out this infrastructure, you have to be responsive to the community's concerns and needs. And that is agreeing and ensuring that, you know, energy prices will not go up for the local community. In fact, in many places, they get a tax decrease on their property taxes because of the new jobs and tax revenue that comes in from these infrastructure facilities. And then also making sure that they don't, you know, they only use a certain amount of water, they cycle it through, and then they wind up putting energy back onto the local grid in most of these communities. So assuring that the local concerns are met is the only way to do this. Trust is not automatic. It's earned. And the companies that are involved in all this need to do that. And we can't just put blanket moratoriums on the building out of AI infrastructure because we will lose the race to China. And that has serious national security implications. So this is a balanced approach. The Congress has stepped in. The House has stepped in to say, this is how it should be done. Meet with the criteria that's set forth by the locals and everything will go well.
8: What's the next step for that legislation?
9: Well, we got to get all that through the Senate as well. I think the sentiment is the same over there. We sent it over with such a high vote total. I think they'll send that, pass it and send it to the president's desk. And that's going to be an important measure. But look, I'll say they have been corporate partners in many of the places where they're building these around the country. Like in Louisiana, they gave massive bonuses to public school teachers in Richland Parish, where they're building the largest one ever. And I think the folks there are pretty happy with it. So that's an example of how it can be done right.
8: All right, Mr. Speaker, I know you're going to be back on the campaign trail as we approach that midterm election. We look forward to hearing what's on the mind of voters as you interact with them all across America.
9: Thanks, Tony. Appreciate that. We got a lot of work ahead of us, but we're feeling very bullish about the midterms, and I'll give you updates along the way.
8: All right, we look forward to it, Mr. Speaker. Have a great weekend.
9: You too, my friend.
8: House Speaker Mike Johnson, who represents the 4th Congressional District of Louisiana, the House wrapping up its work until after the election. They'll be out in their districts shaking hands. All right, stick with us. We're back with more after this.
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8: Welcome back to This Week on Capitol Hill. The Declaration of Independence gives us three examples of unalienable rights: life, liberty, and the pursuit of happiness. Life is the first of those rights because it is the condition of the others. It is thus the most foundational of all rights, end quote. Those words come from the opening paragraph of a Declaration for Life, a statement from Christian leaders spearheaded by Missouri Senator Josh Hawley. I joined Senator Hawley in releasing the declaration this week after a prayer breakfast with Missouri pastors who traveled to Washington for the occasion. The biblically and historically guided statement lays out the reasons for the declaration. Quote, the divine image each human being bears was not earned. It cannot be forfeited. And it is the first duty of the church to defend human dignity where it is denied. End quote. The Declaration says life is foundational because of both America's founding principles and the biblical doctrine of the image of God. But what makes this declaration timely is that it does not stop with the prose of biblical purpose. It moves to practical application with what has happened since the overturning of Roe v. Wade. Roe v. Wade did not end abortion in America. Far from it. More abortions are performed in this country today than when Roe was still the law of the land. The reason? Federal policy governing abortion drugs like mifepristone that now account for over two-thirds of the abortions in the U.S. The FDA dropped the in-person dispensing requirement for mifepristone, and the DOJ refuses to enforce federal law that prohibits abortion materials being sent through the mail. The result? Mailboxes in America have been turned into potential abortion clinics. From the abortion industry's own estimates, abortion has gone from about 930,000 prior to the overturn of Roe to over 1.1 million, an increase of over 20%. That comes despite the effort of many states to protect the unborn. There are Republican members of Congress and state leaders who continue to champion the unborn, but the Republican Party has gone all but silent on the issue of life. The strong pro-life language that was a part of the GOP platform for decades was removed, and little is said about abortion. Political parties may change their platforms, politicians may change their priorities, but the responsibility of the church does not change. Proverbs 31, verses 8 and 9 says, "Open your mouth for the speechless, and in the cause of all who are appointed to die. Open your mouth, judge righteously, and plead the cause of the poor and the needy." In the context of that passage, it is a call to the king, the civil leader. But in America, ours is a government of the people, by the people, and for the people. We cannot simply outsource the responsibility for justice to those we elect. We are called to defend the defenseless and speak for those whose voices have been silenced. Justice must have an advocate. And that begins with life, because the Declaration of Life gets this fundamental truth exactly right. Life is the condition of every other right. If we will not defend the right that makes every other right possible, we weaken the foundation of justice itself. To sign the Declaration, you can text the word DECLARATION to 67742. That's DECLARATION to 67742, and join thousands of others and making a bold, strong, clear declaration of the importance of life. And that has been this week on Capitol Hill.
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22: With SRN News, I'm Mary Rose. President Trump returns to the White House earlier than expected after leaving Camp David in Maryland.
23: FoxNews.com says Mr. Trump's return comes
0: as the administration weighs its next steps in the war with Iran. The president's early return also comes ahead of his upcoming trip to New York for the UN General Assembly. Iran says it has revealed conditions to the U.S. through Qatar for ending the war and is waiting for President Trump's response.
22: Correspondent Andrew Stewart reporting. Several of the nation's largest left-leaning voter engagement and racial justice organizations are facing steep funding shortfalls and staffing cutbacks. Bob Agnew reports.
1: The shortfalls are setting off alarms among Democratic strategists who are betting on high turnout efforts this fall. Their financial woes are surfacing just as voting is getting underway in a midterm election that will determine control of Congress for the final 2 years of President Trump's term. In response, the Democratic National Committee says it's making what it calls historic investments in organizing what may be an uphill battle to get out the vote. Bob Agner reporting.
22: Saudi Arabia has confirmed that Yemen's Houthi rebels tried to attack its capital with a ballistic missile. It was the first attack targeting Riyadh since the escalation in fighting between the Iran-backed Houthis and Yemeni government forces backed by the Saudis. The statement late Saturday by the Saudi-led coalition fighting the Houthis came long after the early morning attempt, which the coalition said was intercepted. The statement also said the Houthis tried to attack civilian infrastructure in the Red Sea port city of Yanbu, but they were thwarted. This is SRN News. Two-state solution may be dead. Correspondent Michael Harrington reports.
2: For decades, diplomats have promoted a vision of a Palestinian state existing side by side with Israel in peace and harmony. But a new poll from the Pew Research Center finds most Israelis and Palestinians don't believe it will ever happen. 56% of Israelis say peaceful coexistence with the Palestinians is impossible. And 68% of Palestinians feel the same way about the Jewish state. Meanwhile, the Israel-Hamas war remains unresolved. Michael Harrington reporting.
22: Police in Turkey detained dozens of protesters outside an Istanbul courthouse as they demanded the release of LGBT activists arrested last week. Authorities say a nationwide crackdown called My Family is Safe is meant to protect children, families, and public order. The operation targeted more than 160 suspects, several organizations, and businesses. This is SRN News. Forecasters are keeping an eye on several tropical weather systems. Correspondent Jennifer King reports.
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25: Routine cancer screenings can help prevent cancer or detect it early when treatment is more likely to be successful. But 73% of U.S. adults report that they're behind on at least one routine cancer screening. New research suggests uncertainty about cost and a lack of trust in the healthcare system may be what's keeping many from getting screened. To discuss this with us, we're joined today by Allison Steinberg, Strategic Director of the Prevent Cancer Foundation based in nearby Alexandria, Virginia. Allison, welcome to the Life-Changing Weekend.
26: Hi, thank you.
25: We've had Jody Hoyos of the Prevent Cancer Foundation on the show a few times in the past, always trying to encourage young people to get their cancer screenings and everyone. But it's still a tough sell, even though many of the screenings we're talking about are so simple. So what does the Prevent Cancer Foundation's latest survey reveal about cancer screening trends?
26: The big headline from our survey this year is that nearly 3 in 4 adults in the U.S. say they are behind on at least one of their routine cancer screenings. And one of the reasons that stood out this year for missing these screenings is cost anxiety, not just about the bill for the screening itself, but fear of unexpected costs. And that's up from 28% last year who responded. This year, it's 35% say cost is what worries them the most. And that means that people are now reporting they're just as worried about the cost of these screenings as they are about getting a cancer diagnosis.
25: So you're saying that people are concerned that they might actually have cancer and that's what's keeping them from going? That's what it sounds like to me. Am I reading that correctly?
26: So there are a number of reasons why people are behind or not getting their screenings. The survey this year told us that cost is one of the top reasons, but it's not just money that's keeping them from getting these screenings. People don't know what what screenings they need. And there are two specific misconceptions about that. So first, people incorrectly assume that if cancer doesn't run in their family, they don't need to worry about it. Or, you know, if they feel healthy, they don't need to get screened. But at the Prevent Cancer Foundation, we really want to underscore that that even if you don't have a family history of cancer, you still need to get screened according to your risk factors and your personal history and your family history. And secondly, even if you feel fine, especially if you feel fine, you still should get your cancer screenings.
3: Yeah, I guess what I was thinking, though, is that you kind of mentioned that they're concerned about the costs that may arise after the cancer screenings that a lot of people are concerned about. But I understand your point as well. Why are many Americans kind of still behind on these screenings? What are some of the other reasons?
26: So there's confusion. You know, it can be confusing in terms of what is recommended based on your age, based on your personal history. For example, what age do you need to start getting screened for breast cancer? And often the recommendations it's a moving target, right? It changes at times. And so just a general lack of understanding is really what is also driving the fact that individuals are not up on their cancer screenings.
3: Well, trust seems to be another issue. Talk about how distrust in the health system is affecting some of these screening decisions.
26: Right. So if you don't know what screening is going to cost, then that uncertainty can feed into what you're alluding to, this underlying existing mistrust of the healthcare system in general. And then that becomes just another reason, you know, to put it off. So when people are scared and when there's confusion, that's what stops people from getting screened. And we lose the chance to prevent cancer as we can with, you know, for example, colonoscopies or cervical cancer screening. We want to catch it early because that's when treatment can be the most successful. But we learned in our survey that 1 in 5 adults who are behind on screening say that distrust in the healthcare system is a reason why they're behind.
3: Is it some sort of, is it a priority of profits over actual healthcare? Is it that they don't trust the actual doctors or the technology? What is it exactly that they mistrust?
26: It's complicated. It's many things. Some adults believe that the healthcare system does prioritize profit over patient care. If you have a negative experience with a healthcare provider, you know, that really can lead to a reason why you're not going back. There's also conflicting and unclear information. And there's an overwhelming abundance of misinformation as well.
3: Mm-hmm. Yeah, and I guess sometimes when folks visit doctors, they're kind of given answers that are unclear and, you know, not very solid or they can't really answer the questions at certain points of the medical journey, so to speak. Cost confusion was also mentioned as a reason given by respondents for not getting these screenings. Talk a bit about that. Where is that confusion coming from?
26: So when you go to get a screening, individuals may not know exactly, you know, what is covered. I will say that thankfully in many cases, routine cancer screenings are covered by insurance, often at no cost to the patient. This is true for private insurance, Medicare and Medicaid, but it is really difficult to find that information. So we do need to do a better job of providing that information up front and letting people know that also, your routine cancer screenings really should be, in most cases, covered by insurance. The other thing that I do want to mention, though, if you are uninsured or have a plan with limited coverage, there still are free and low-cost screening options for you. And we have that available, those resources, on our website at preventcancer.org/free.
3: It seems to me that perhaps some of that comes from doctors who are hesitant or a doctor's office staff and administrators who don't want to tell the patients exactly what's covered because they don't know what the patient's plans actually cover. So it's really the insurance companies that need to do a better job of trying to encourage their customers to go visit their doctors to get these screenings. But short of that, talk about some of the routine cancer screenings
25: that are typically covered by insurance that folks are missing out on, some of the very simple and most important ones that folks are missing out on right now?
26: So starting with colorectal cancer, and again, this is at average risk. You should start getting screened at age 45. Again, this is general average risk. Mm-hmm. So obviously you want to speak to your provider and make sure you personalize this information. And there are many types of screening you can do. So that's good news for colorectal. For breast cancer, you know, you want to, again, make sure you personalize this and begin screening at age 40 in terms of a mammogram. You also should be doing your clinical breast exam as well. It's recommended. For cervical cancer, you want to make sure that starting at age 21, you're getting a pap test, and then the screening recommendations change as you get a little bit older. For prostate cancer, at average risk, you want to start at 50. Lung cancer is a little bit more nuanced, and it's based on your history of smoking, but I do want to note that you can get lung cancer without smoking. So that you want to make sure that that's clear. So those are some of the big ones. And again, in terms of like average risk, there's also skin cancer, screenings that you can start, at any age. And you can do that with your provider and make sure that you do a skin check at your annual physical. You can do self, examination for testicular cancer. So on our website, it's broken down by cancer type, and it lists, you know, what your risk factors are, what the options for screening are, and what the recommended age to start screening is.
25: And once again, that website is preventcancer.org/better-outcomes. And also, to find free or low-cost care, you can go to preventcancer.org/free. We're speaking with Allison Steinberg, Strategic Director of the Prevent Cancer Foundation here in Alexandria, Virginia. Allison, were there any surprises in this survey?
26: This year, we found that we know education really drives action. And the good news is we know what helps. So providing, information about affordable, predictable costs, you know, that increased trust in the healthcare system. And the other big piece is that we know that healthcare providers matter a lot. And that's good news, because people may be skeptical of the healthcare system in general, but they often still trust their provider. And so our data shows that people are, when they're talking about cancer screenings with their trusted healthcare provider, that's a really great step in the right direction.
25: Well, you're absolutely right. You have to be your own best advocate out there. And husbands and wives, look out for your husbands and wives and really get in there with them and stay on top and question the doctors and question the medical people that you talk to. They're there to help. They're not there to hurt. And more importantly, you're paying for this health insurance, so use it. My goodness, use it. We've been speaking today with Allison Steinberg, Strategic Director of the Prevent Cancer Foundation. Allison, thank you very much for joining us today on the Life-Changing Weekend.
26: Thank you so much for having me.
25: An estimated 12% of U.S. adults have used GLP-1 medications in their lifetime. For many patients, the drugs offer meaningful progress in managing diabetes and weight, but rare and potentially serious eye complications have also been reported in some patients. The American Optometric Association, AOA, recommends that patients starting GLP-1 therapy schedule an in-person comprehensive eye exam before treatment begins or shortly thereafter, and also during treatment. To discuss with us further, we're joined today by Dr. Jackie Bowen, the president of the American Optometric Association. So, Dr. Bowen, tell us why there's been an increase in eye health complications for GLP-1 medication users.
4: We estimate that about 12% of the population is taking them now or has in the past. So naturally, as you get more people taking a certain medication, you're going to see more outcomes, more side effects, more things that we need to be aware of and monitor more closely. And that's what we're here today doing, is sending that message that eye health needs to be considered in the conversation.
25: What eye health complications have been reported in patients taking these GLP-1 medications?
4: So most specifically, we've seen an uptick in a condition called ischemic optic neuropathy, which is still quite rare, even though it has doubled with users of this medication. That means that the blood supply is reduced or cut off to the optic nerve, and when that happens, you can't see well. So a person might experience a sudden loss of vision or gradual dimming of the vision. Colors might not be as vivid. Sometimes it's hard to detect. So we recommend that if you have not had an eye exam with an optometrist in the year preceding starting taking the medicine, that you make that happen within a month or two after starting that prescription. We just want to assess a person's risk. And as I said, these effects are rare, but if it's you, that matters a lot. So we can help with setting up an appropriate monitoring schedule and appropriate recommendations, and optometrists will always communicate with the prescriber of the medication so that everybody's on the same page in taking care of your health.
25: Sure, and to get that baseline eyesight level, right? So how was this side effect missed during the testing phase of these GLP drugs, or was it missed, or was it not missed?
4: I wouldn't say it's missed, because it is truly a rare condition. Mm-hmm. I don't see this condition in my office very often. So it's a, you know, like I said, it's a small amount of people. And now in GLP-1 users, that small amount has doubled. So we're not sounding a five-alarm fire here. We're certainly not recommending that people avoid or stop the medication. Just add an eye exam to your toolbox in taking care of yourself, because as with any medication, there are inherent risks, and these medications don't escape that theory. So in addition to monitoring your gastrointestinal side effects, making sure your thyroid labs are in check, add an eye exam in there too to make sure you're not at risk for some of the changes.
25: Sure.
4: People who have diabetes and active diabetic retinopathy, and also patients who are at a higher risk for developing wet macular degeneration, we've seen some changes and advancements in the progression of the disease in those patients too. So looking at the optic nerve, looking at the retina in depth, we can, you know, most of the time we'll be saying, you look good to go. Thanks for checking in. Let's do this again in a year. And with some individuals, we're going to say, yeah, you have a little bit of risk here. Let's keep a tighter watch on that.
25: Have these adverse effects become permanent, or do they go away if the patient stops using the GLP-1 drugs?
4: Really depends on the individual. Mm-hmm. And to be honest with you, I'm not aware of, you know, if it goes back to normal 100%, we don't have a lot of solid data on that. This is just, you know, another red flag that's popping up that is another good reason to make an annual eye exam a part of your general health routine. Anybody with great vision and no systemic problems, we recommend an eye exam on a regular basis. When you add a medication like this into the mix, we recommend it a little bit more strongly. So we're sending the message today.
25: Yeah. And it's very simple. I actually just had my eyes done last month. I mean, it's, you know, you're in there for a little while. I had my pupils dilated. It's a little bit uncomfortable, but at the end of it, you know, everything goes just fine. And you have a real good idea of what's going on with your eyes. So it's a good idea to have this done on a regular basis anyway, but especially if you're looking at starting a GLP-1 schedule. So what are the doctors looking for during these exams, and what are they finding in the GLP users?
4: So there's certain anatomical characteristics of the optic nerve. The optic nerve inside the eye is something we can visualize. It's not just it's something that we can look at and in great detail identify characteristics that might put you at a higher risk. The optic nerve is like a fingerprint. Everybody's is different. So in each person, we want to be able to say, you know, because you have this or because you don't have this, your risk is a little higher or a little lower. Again, it's just identifying things that might impact and having a heightened awareness. Our message today is, you know, like I said, great medication, very beneficial. Just add this to the things that you do to help keep yourself safe.
25: Sure. And are there certain patients at a higher risk for these eye health issues?
4: Aside from diabetics and people at risk for macular degeneration, and general poor health, you know, a lot of different health factors impact the decision to go on a medication. It's a, you know, it's new enough information. We're still gathering a lot of data. We're kind of seeing what's going on. So for right now, anyone taking these medications, this is our recommendation.
25: And what symptoms should patients report immediately to their optometrist after they start taking GLP-1 medications if they haven't had an eye exam?
4: Yeah, you would immediately want to report loss of vision or blurriness or just kind of a funny feeling that something's off. Outside of the GLP-1 impact, someone who is eating less food and eating less fat in their diet might experience other conditions too, like dry eye disease. You know, so there are lots of things that may seem minor, but that can impact your ability to look at your screen all day long. Mm-hmm. So having a relationship with an optometrist where we assess many different aspects of your eye health is just a good idea in elevating your quality of life.
25: I've had guests on in the past concerned about compounded GLP-1 medications. Are the compounded drugs more likely or being seen to have a greater risk of having these eye health side effects?
4: Mm-hmm. That's a great question, and that is one yet to be answered. We don't have any knowledge of one medication or one brand or compounded versus another as to whether it increases the risks.
25: Yeah. And finally, one last question. How long has this been going on? When did doctors start seeing these eye issues in GLP-1 users?
4: I can't tell you specifically, mm-hmm. but my guess would be around 2023.
25: Okay.
4: All right. So moving forward, you know, if anyone would like more information, mm-hmm. I've got a pretty easy website for people to take a peek at.
25: Let's go.
4: That is AOA.org/GLP-1. And at that, you're going to find an article that's pretty easy to digest surrounding the things we've talked about. It also has a doctor locator on it. So if you have particular questions or you don't already have an optometrist, click on that. That's going to help you find someone who'll take good care of you and your family with regard to GLP-1 medications or anything else.
25: We've been speaking with Dr. Jackie Bowen. She is the president of the American Optometric Association. You can learn more about these potential side effects of GLP-1 medications and your eye health by going to AOA.org/GLP-1. That's AOA.org/GLP-1. Dr. Bowen, thank you so much for joining us today on the Life-Changing Weekend.
4: Thank you, Tom.
25: Many people have heard of gout. It's a common but serious form of arthritis that occurs when there's too much uric acid in the blood that causes crystals to form and settle in the joints. It affects more than 12 million Americans, over 5.1% of the population. But not many people have heard of uncontrolled gout, a less common form of the disease that is often overlooked. Uncontrolled gout is when a person is still experiencing symptoms like frequent flares or gouty lumps, also known as tophi, despite taking gout pills. To talk with us about gout and uncontrolled gout and to encourage people to have the right conversations with their doctors and find a treatment plan that works for them, we're joined today by rheumatologist Dr. Sunweet Grewal and patient advocate Glenn. Welcome both to the Life-Changing Weekend. Dr. Grewal, tell us, what is gout?
5: Gout is a serious and painful type of arthritis that's caused by a buildup of uric acid in the body. One of the hallmark signs is that the body reacts to that buildup of uric acid, often presenting as joint pain, swelling, redness. In contrast, uncontrolled gout is where a patient starts to experience frequent flares, frequent symptoms, or they develop gouty nodules, which we call tophi, and all of this with an elevated uric acid that is not responding to gout pills.
25: Glenn, you were diagnosed with uncontrolled gout. Tell us how that impacted your daily life.
6: Impacted my daily life at work. There were times in my job, I make a lot of patient rounds, and there were times I could not walk. I had to work out of my office. At home, when I first had my first gout attack, I was recently married at that time, and raising three boys, and there were things that I just could not do with my family. I could not go on trips. If we did go on trips, I'd have to oftentimes be on the sofa or in bed. I could not get around, with everybody. I had to plan before taking vacations, even out of the country. What if I have a gout attack in X country? I would have to plan for that, because not knowing specifically about that country's healthcare system, basically. So all of these things that I wasn't used to, I had to start doing, and I was very physically active. I was a triathlete, a cyclist, and I literally could not race. I could not train. It made such a daily impact that, and it was so complicated that I just had to talk to my family physician and go from there.
7: So tell us then, what advice do you have for people with frequent flares?
6: My most important advice would be, don't ignore it and learn everything that you can about uncontrolled gout and see your physician. It's very serious. It can spread not just physically, but there's an emotional toll. There's, it's like I said, it's very complicated, and realize that it's not our fault, and talk to your physician.
7: Dr. Graywall, why is it important to manage gout effectively, and what should patients do if the symptoms persist despite treatment?
5: Yeah, so it's very important to get control if you believe you have uncontrolled gout. Obviously, most importantly, as Glenn described, it can have such an impact on your day-to-day life. So that's the most important thing, is that you can get back to functioning the way that you need to. But also, the silent part of gout is that it can start to deposit into new places in the body and affect the organs. And so for those reasons, we want to effectively treat it. The nice thing is there's a simple blood test that you can talk with your doctor about, which is the uric acid. And if your uric acid is uncontrolled, that is a good place to start the conversation about which treatment you should be on. The American College of Rheumatology recommends that your uric acid level be below 6 mg/dL. And so again, it's a good place to start by monitoring that. Also, it's important that, as Glenn described, not to blame yourself. Patients believe that gout is caused by diet or lifestyle, but in fact, it's complicated, as he mentioned. There can be a component of genetics. Also, the kidney function is really important. So that's where getting the physician involved would be to your benefit.
7: And doctor, where can people go for reliable information about gout and uncontrolled gout?
5: So a good reliable resource is goutquestions.com. Here they can find information about what gout is, how it's caused, and also a guide that provides questions that patients can take to their physician to have a meaningful conversation.
7: Once again, that website is goutquestions.com. That's goutquestions.com. We've been joined today by rheumatologist Dr. Suneet Graywall and patient advocate Glenn. Dr. Glenn, thank you both for joining us today on the Life-Changing Weekend.
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22: Mary Rose. President Trump will meet with New York City Mayor Zohran Mamdani Monday. The mayor's office confirmed the two will meet to discuss issues affecting New Yorkers while the president is in town for the United Nations General Assembly meeting. The president is set to deliver remarks on Tuesday and meet with global leaders. This will be the third public meeting between the president and the Democratic mayor, who was elected almost a year ago. And President Trump says he's converting his proposed triumphal arch in Washington, D.C. into a top-grade military complex. In a post on Sunday, the president said he made the decision at the strong request of the U.S. military, as well as national security purposes. He says the arch would house, store, and have the rapid ability to use large numbers of drones. This is SRN News.
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27: Welcome to a very special 30 Minutes Together as we look at the need for God's Word around the world. Let me ask you this. How do you hide God's Word in your heart if you've never held it in your hands, right? The admonition in Psalm 119 by the psalmist is one, is to cherish God's Word, hide it in your heart, he says. But again, we ask today, how do you do that if you've never held it in your hands? And again, we welcome you. My name is Michael Woolworth with Bible League International. I'm joined by my co-host, Andy Earnshaw. And Danny, I know you're familiar with that scripture. We can tell you with confidence at Bible League, now in our 88th year of ministry, that on average, 9 of 10 new believers in regions of Asia, Africa, the Middle East, and Latin America go without what is so basic to the Christian faith, and that's simply having a Bible. But Andy, welcome to the show today.
28: Yeah, it's a blessing to be here. It's incredible to be talking to people that are passionate about God's Word and desire for other people to have God's Word. So happy to be here today.
27: Well, let me play this audio clip from a pastor by the name of Onesimo. He ministers on the continent of Africa, the part of the world where Christianity is growing in the greatest numbers in the world.
29: There is a huge Bible gap here in Zimbabwe. Some churches in the rural areas, you will find that you get a church where there are about 200 members, and in that church you only find one person with one Bible. So you can say in that church the ratio is 1 to 200.
27: Well, I assure you he does not exaggerate the truth. Again, a lot of congregations, Andy, the pastor is the only one to have a Bible. But, you know, the other side of this is we've been around the world, Andy. We've seen the reaction of Christians who finally receive a Bible. Our colleague Nick was in the continent of Africa, and he had this to say.
30: When it came time to give out Bibles, the Bible presentation, it is hard to describe the joy. We were with a group of women who were receiving their first Bibles, and they were dancing around the room with crazy excitement over receiving their first Bibles. It was just such a fun time, and it really spoke to their newfound passion for Jesus.
27: Yeah, Andy, you've been around the world. You've seen that reaction. Yeah, yeah. Tell us what you've seen.
0: Yeah, you know, dancing, tears of joy. You know, when people receive God's word, that's what they see it as. They see it as God speaking to them and encouraging them, God's promises. You know, it's incredibly emotional. I remember being in Argentina in a prison with these young guys that were there. The pastor of the church that we were with presented the gospel to them, and they had been going through Project Philip Bible study groups. And when we gave them a Bible of their own, they were just on fire. They were worshiping with all their heart.

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1: Well, we are back. It's Send Bibles, Be a Joy Maker. That's the theme of our campaign. We want to send Bibles to waiting believers all over the world. You know, that's the commonality of the people we're talking about, Andy. They've come to saving faith. They're in a place, though, where God has them planted, where it's difficult to find a Bible, nearly impossible, but enter this listening family and call by call, click by click. We're getting it done today. I want to take you to the country of Rwanda in Africa. And then, you know, what Andy and I are doing today is simply taking you around the world. I love to say no passport required, no jet lag tomorrow morning, right? But to give you a glimpse into what God is doing in his world through his word, and then invite you to be, in some cases, urge you to be a part of this at $5 a Bible. And again, we're drilling down. It's a need for 500 Bibles here, 300 there, 100 in the next story, Andy, from Rwanda, Africa. This is a part of the world that's known incredible pain and loss. It's the 32nd anniversary of the Hutu-Tutsi conflict that happened spring of, 1994. In the course of about 100 days, Andy, a million people lost their lives, on both sides of the conflict. Our colleague Anton went into that in one of those villages. He said, Michael, he says, all over that country, there's monuments, there's memorials set up. People 32 years later are still mourning the loss of their loved ones. He said, I met up with a woman by the name of Dally, and he said her story is absolutely incredible. She lived with bitter unforgiveness, having lost her dear husband, her son, and about 30 extended family members. But when she came to saving faith and she was able to get a Bible, God did something very special in her life.
2: Estimates about the loss of people in those horrible times range from 500,000 to 1 million over the course of just a couple of days. But yet people like Dali have seen it with their own eyes. Her husband and one of her sons were killed, and she just couldn't forgive those who killed her loved ones. True forgiveness only came when she learned about Christ's work at the cross, about which she was reading in her Bible. So she recalled that Jesus asked his father to forgive those who punished him. And because of Jesus saying those words at the cross, she is now able to forgive those people.
1: Yeah, that's powerful, right? Reading the words of Jesus on the cross saying, Father, forgive them, for they know not what they do, right? That's what brought grace and gumption, if you will, to Dally's life. A woman, again, who lost her husband, her son, about 30 family members in that terrible conflict 32 years later. Andy, Project Philip, we give a name, we give a face to our strategy all over the world, and we mirror it after the evangelist in
3: that's
1: Acts 8, right?
3: Yeah.
1: Who leads the Ethiopian eunuch to faith in Christ, as you know from the text. He's there, he's on the scene, he answers this man's questions, he leads him to Christ, right, baptizes him, and then for Philip, it's off to the next place where God would have him share the good news. That's the work of an evangelist. Let me say this, Dally, in her small village, Andy, of about 300 adults, almost 100 of those have said yes to Jesus, right?
3: They
1: were all invited to this Bible study through Bible League Project Philip, right? And today, a third of the adults in that village now follow him. But talk about why is it so important to have something like Project Philip available? And then talk about somebody like Dally, who's known severe suffering, right? How important it is for her to have a Bible.
3: Yeah, incredibly important. You know, where do we get our encouragement from? Where do we get our hope from? You know, how do we know our Savior better? It's through God's Word. And what's great about Bible League is, you know, we are very careful about how we give out Bibles. We work with people that have said, yes, I want to be like Philip. I want to be an evangelist. And we equip people like that, that God is calling to work. And they start up one-on-one Bible studies. They start up group Bible studies. So people like Dally can come in and receive encouragement and be given a new identity in Christ, really. It's incredibly important because we work through the local church to grow the local church so that they can reach people like Dally. And we see people all the time that have gone through so much suffering. But what they always say when they receive a Bible is that they found hope, that they found encouragement in Christ, that they remember that it's eternal, an eternal view that we need to have rather than just a temporary view.
1: Yeah, amen and amen. 96 people have said yes to the Lord Jesus in that village, again, the country that's known incredible suffering. Hey, God's at work in his world. You know, it's these changes that come, scripture-rooted changes, right, that come.

0: to people. Their lives are never the same, and this joy follows when they begin to follow the Lord. So again, be a part of this. Anid, we'll round it up. It's 100 Bibles needed there in Rwanda, Africa. It happens at $5 a Bible, and again, you get to be a part of this today.
1: Will you fuel Bible-rooted joy today? Hi, this is Greg Seltz with WAVA. 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Daniel's a new believer in Zambia who hasn't read a single verse in his Bible because he doesn't own one. 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
0: Well, Michael Woolworth, Andy Earnshaw of Bible League with you today. You know, we're simply taking you around the world, giving you a glimpse into what God is doing in his world through his word and inviting you to be a part of this. We want to go to Venezuela, just outside the capital of Caracas. Andy, it was not too long ago, a couple of powerful earthquakes brought a lot of damage. There have been a lot of people displaced, lots of injuries, lots of deaths, but that's the part of the world that we're talking about. And again, this change that comes to people's lives, it can't be explained any other than the Holy Spirit coming and having his way with people like Nanoska, the former village witch doctor in a village just outside of Caracas, Venezuela. Her life was all about what? Voodoo, black magic, shamanism, all that spiritual darkness. She said, my life was all about evil. She would cast spells even on her own family, right? But she was a pillar in her community. People came to her for spiritual guidance and then, you know, to cast spells on people they hated, right? That was the life of Nanoska. But there was a Christian in her village that invited her to come learn about Jesus through Project Philip, a week-by-week study. It's the basics of Christianity mixed with the Gospel of John in their native language of Spanish. And Nanoska became a believer. We gave her a Bible. Andy, we trained her to share Christ. We do that for about 500 people every day all over the world, right?
2: Yeah, that's right.
0: And today, Nanoska is a born-again believer. One of our partners down there, a man by the name of Jaime, talks about, you know, the type of change that's needed in the lives of people like Nanoska, who are enveloped, if you will, by all of that spiritual darkness, right? And he has something very profound to say.
3: To our brothers in the U.S., we appeal to you that the need for a change is through the Word of God. It's not the effort of one man. It's not the effort of a president. It's not the effort of a Congress or a government, but it is a change people who look unto the Word of God for a change lives.
0: Yeah, that's where the change come from, right? It's not somebody in office. It's not a political party. It's the Word of God, Andy. When that gospel is shared and the Holy Spirit works in the life of somebody like Nanoska, big things happen in small villages. And Nanoska has gone on to lead about 100 women to Christ. She's got a great passion to see women come to Jesus, to mature in their faith. Andy, that change that comes, it doesn't just happen. It comes through a plan, right? And, you know, Bible League, we believe firmly every village needs a thriving church to reach people like the former village witch doctor, Nanoska, who's now what? Leading others to Christ. Talk about how important a thriving local church is to the ministry of Bible League.
2: Yeah. Boy, you know, just like scripture is important, where would we be without the church? And we take that for granted sometimes, but, you know, in these areas that are more remote, that are, you know, more highly restricted by the government, the church really needs each other for encouragement. They need to continue to spur each other on and make disciples and baptize others and teach others. And so where do we do that? We do that at the in the church. And sometimes that church looks like, you know, a church building. Sometimes it looks like it's under trees, you know, and it's a gathering of 20, 30 people, but they are learning about who Jesus is. They're learning about what to do to go and reach their community so that they can see that same powerful impact that God has had on their lives and the lives of others.
0: Well, be a part of this today. There's 100 new believers deep in the country of Venezuela. It's through the grace of God, of course, but of course the gumption of this new Christian, a former village witch doctor named Nonoska. Again, be a part of this. It happens at the princely sum of only $5 a Bible.
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0: Well, we're feeding heart-hungry believers today. You know, Andy, their hearts are full. 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W-O-R-D. Andy, we're going around the world again, drilling down the need for 500 Bibles here, 100 there, 50 in this next story. But I want to tell you about a man by the name of Vishnu. What's his story? He's in the country of India, by the way, the land of Gandhi. I can tell you, long gone are the days when he promoted a nonviolent Hinduism. There's 26 states within India where there's anti-conversion laws. If you tell somebody what Jesus means to you, they can throw you in jail. I mean, it's that simple, right?
2: Yeah, that's crazy.
0: And people like Vishnu, who's a rickshaw driver, you know, these bicycles where they transport people. That's how he provides for his family of five, right? He's a rickshaw driver. Wow. He's also used that in a very winsome way to be able to share the gospel. A lot of the people that are his passengers, you know, are workers that go from point A to point B. Some of these are tourists, right, that come into India. But some of the people are very receptive to the gospel, right? Yeah. Some have turned him into authorities. He has spent time in jail, falsely accused of forcibly converting Hindus to Christianity, again, within the walls of India and the state that he lives in. That is a crime. But again, a lot of these people have said yes to Jesus. And so we're excited about that. You and I are excited about church growth, Andy, but there are forces at work around the world, especially in the country of India, where they are fiercely opposed to the gospel, and Christians, they pay a price.
4: One of our church planter, he told me like this, in his village, you will see the signboards. Christian missionaries are prohibited in the village. If anyone tries to do it, they will attack them mercilessly. And I believe the reason behind all this is the growth of the church. People are responding to the gospel and are joining the church. Church is growing in India amidst of the severe persecutions.
0: Yeah, in the midst of Christians being thrown in jail, attacked, some have even been killed, Andy. There's no exaggeration in reporting that. But the gospel's going forth. That's our colleague Sabish on the ground who's saying what? In the midst of all of this, the church is advancing. To God be the glory for that. So I thank him today. I thank God that he has a church in a place like India. But Andy, talk about how important it is when you're a Christian persecuted for your faith. How important is to have a Bible, to be able to open it, to be reminded from precious scriptures that God knows you intimately, and then you find that gumption, if you will, to be able to move forward in life. How important is a Bible to a persecuted believer?
2: Yeah, we talk often to people that have been severely injured, thrown into prison, sometimes for years just for having a Bible. And Psalm 119 verse 50 says, "My comfort in my suffering is this, your promise preserves my life." I think about how much encouragement we get from God's word, how much strength we get from God's word. And it's not just words on a page, it's God's word to us. And God lights that up in the hearts of believers, and even the most abused people that have been stabbed, got up, planted more churches, led more Bible studies, got thrown off a roof, started doing it again. And people like that are continuing on in a strong way. And they are encouraged when they receive Bibles from Bible League. So it's an amazing thing to see that happen.
0: Well, the ministry of Vishnu is Rickshaw Cartwright. He's seen 50 families say yes to Jesus. And so we want to not allow that plea to for Bibles to fall on deaf ears today. It takes $5 to send a Bible. Please experience the joy of putting God's word into the empty waiting hands of believers all over the world. And that includes India.
1: Their joy is yours to share. Hi, this is Greg Seltz with WAVA. 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
0: Michael Woolworth, Andy Earnshaw of Bible League International. The campaign is called Send Bibles, Be a Joy Maker. Again, this is scripture-rooted joy, Andy. It's what the Holy Spirit promises when he comes and it completely changes a life. And again, that joy of following Jesus follows. We get to be a part of that. I think of the story of Vishnu that we still, you know, we just shared, all that he's gone through. You know, what we're asking these listeners to do, Andy, is no less important than what people like Vishnu, a hero of the faith, I call him, right? Is doing on the front line. So be a part of this again at the princely sum of only $5 a Bible. I want to take you to the Middle East, share a story about Bible-based literacy. In places where we find literacy to be quite high, Andy, even in Muslim cultures where women are often denied an education, that means what? They can't read a recipe. They can't read a government form. That was the story of Nora there in the Middle East, a woman who's known incredible tragedy. There were radicals that murdered her husband because they fiercely opposed the gospel. They came back not long after that, destroyed her house, burned it down, right? Nearly killing Nora and her four daughters, the youngest of which, about 4 years of age, maimed for life with very serious burns all over her body. But Nora is one of these women that was introduced to the hope of the gospel when she went through this literacy program from Bible League. There were two Christian women in that part of the world pouring themselves into her. They gave her the gift of literacy. She began to learn to read and write in Arabic, but she also gained a spiritual literacy. She left Sunni Islam. She became a believer. She's been trained to share Christ with others. Andy, she's gone on to lead 100 Arabic-speaking women in that part of the world. And again, Bible League, in a very winsome way, is able to, again, kind of keep a finger on the pulse of what's happening in the world and bring programs like Bible-based literacy. Talk about how important it is in our strategy to reach the unreached, if you will, to give the gift of literacy and then to introduce them to the hope of the gospel.
2: Yeah, it's incredible to see people that have not been given the opportunity for education, reading their own language, and not just that, receiving, like you said, a spiritual, spiritualized to see what God is doing. And this is a way for the church to step up and to help people become educated while also teaching them and walking in relationship together with them. And so it's mentorship. It's an activity that the church can fly under the radar with and still reach people with the gospel. And people come out the other side knowing how to read and are more equipped to live this life and to get ready for the next one as well.
0: Yeah, be a part of this today. There's 100 Arabic-speaking families in the Middle East, not praying for our pity or for our protections today. What are they praying for? It's the precious Word of God in the Arabic language. God has implanted where they simply cannot access a Christian bookstore, no discount retailer offering Bibles, no Amazon.com to drop a box of Bibles into their village. But that's where this listening family comes in for the princely sum of only $5 a Bible. Andy, as we wrap up, I want to share this audio clip from Inga. She is in Europe, and she has something very, very profound to say.
5: such a privilege and honor to know the Lord, and the Lord have chosen us to have time and to serve and to work with. We know how Bible value to us, because that's how we grow, because that's our spiritual food. Without a Bible, like without food.
0: Yeah, Andy, if we're talking about human hunger today, you know, what can we say? If you don't eat food, what happens? Eventually you starve to death, right? And for believers who need the Word of God to grow and to mature as believers, right? To go without that means what? In a way, you're spiritually malnourished, right? You're crying out for the food, the spiritual nourishment of the Word of God today. Andy, for Christians all over the world, whether that's in the Middle East or the bush of Africa or somewhere outside of Caracas, Venezuela, the places we've talked about today, Andy, how important is it for believers to have a Bible to grow in grace and to understand God's will for their lives?
2: You know, in the United States, we have Bibles all over the place. You know, we have multiples sitting on our shelves. And in some areas around the world, they're using one Bible for an entire village sometimes. They have to cut it up, pass it out, and share it like that. And when people receive a Bible for their own, they're receiving a gift that isn't just a book, but it's God's word given to them. And through that, they are encouraged and they grow in their faith and in their community and reach others with the word of God. And listeners are a part of that. They are blessing others when they give $5. That can help an individual or an entire family or even a community.
0: Well, be a part of this today. Andy, thanks for being a great co-host for this fast-paced 30 minutes, right? 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Say, send Bibles, be a joy maker. We want to, again, get this goal met together. Michael Woolworth, Andy Earnshaw, thanks for joining us today. And again, let's get this goal met together. Amen.
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16: There's an experience that took place in World War I that has vital significance to Christians living on the verge of eternity, and especially to Seventh-day Adventists. Understanding the lessons from this experience may mean eternal life or eternal loss. Let me tell you the story. In World War I, May 7, 1915, Germany was waging war in the Atlantic. War on London and England and France and Ireland and throughout all Great Britain. The British had blockaded Germany, and the German embassy sent word that they would be attacking passenger boats that were coming in the Atlantic. One of those boats was named the Lusitania, and there was an art director by the name of George Duvan, Lloyd George Joseph Duvan. He was the head of a very precious art firm in New York City. And in 1915, he planned to send one of his top pottery experts to the continent to examine some very old ancient pottery. When he got word that it might be possible for the Lusitania to be torpedoed, he said to this young expert, "You know, I can't send you. I don't want to risk your life in sending you. We're going to call it off." And his young pottery expert said, "Oh, don't worry about that, because I'll tell you what. When I read the reports that the Lusitania might be torpedoed, I knew that I might have to spend time in the Atlantic. So what I did is every day I laid down in a cold tub of water. At first, I could only stand this ice water for a few minutes. But then it was an hour, then it was 2 hours. And sir, do you know what? I am a strong swimmer. I'm hardening myself so that if the boat gets torpedoed, I'll be able to swim. And you know what? This morning, I spent 2 hours in the ice water, just lying in this ice water." Now, of course, Lord Duveen laughed. He thought it was preposterous. But the amazing thing was, the young man sailed. The boat was torpedoed, and he spent 5 hours in the chilly, freezing waters of the Atlantic. But yet he was saved. He was rescued. How was he able to do that? Because he prepared ahead of time. You never go through a crisis by preparing for the crisis when the crisis breaks. You go through a crisis by preparing for the crisis before the crisis breaks. And just as this young man took the warning seriously and prepared himself for in advance for the tough times that were to come, so Jesus gives us a message of warning. And in Matthew chapter 24, Mark chapter 13, and Luke chapter 21, Jesus gives to us more than 20 different signs of his return. These fast-filling signs reveal that the stage is being set for the coming of Jesus, and they reveal his coming is near. Now, they do not reveal his coming is here. They reveal his coming is what, everybody? Near. Not his coming is here. Luke chapter 21, verse 28. Now, when these things begin to happen, now Jesus has just outlined the signs of the times in Luke 21. Just talked about wars, rumors of wars, famines, earthquakes, etc. He says, verse 28, now when these things begin to happen, look up and lift up your heads because your redemption draws near. He does not say your redemption is here. He says your redemption, what? Draws near. We find the same thing in Matthew 24, verse 33. Jesus gives the signs of the times. He talks about the last days of Earth's history. And in Matthew chapter 24, verse 33, Jesus says, so you also, when you see all these things, how many of these things, church? All these things. Know that it or he is near at the very doors. Now, in other words, the signs of the times that Christ gives give a general outline of end events, but they do not list a precise time when Christ will come. They do not reveal a specific timetable of his return. Now, there are some people today that are preoccupied with trying to figure out, based on some self-imagined timetable, exactly when Christ is going to come. I remember when the year 2000 was going to come, and we had all these people saying, the world has gone now 6,000 years. We're going to enter into the 7,000th year when 2000 comes. Jesus is going to return. Well, he didn't return. And then they reinvented the date. 2023, Christ is going to come. Even some today are looking at another date where they think the 6,000 years are going to be finished in 2027. But Jesus says, when you see all these things, know that my coming is what? Near, not here. Ellen White leaves no question about it. Let me share with you an amazing statement here in the writings of Ellen White. It says, God gives no man. Now notice, God gives how many people, everybody? No man. No man means no man, it means no woman. A message that it will be 10 years or 20 years before this earth's history shall close. Some in 2027 were saying, oh, he's going to come in, some were saying in 2017, he's going to come in 2027. God gives no man a message that it'll be 10 years or 20 years before this earth's history shall close. If it were 40 or 100 years, the Lord would have authorized no man to proclaim it. He would not give any living being an excuse for delaying the preparation for his appearing. For this leads to reckless neglect of opportunities and privileges to prepare for that great day. Every soul who claims to be a servant of God is called to do his service as if every day might be his last. Now let's pause there for a moment. Any date somebody chooses on a time chart, what does that do? It leads to a reckless neglect of opportunities, because today is the day of salvation. If I think Christ is going to come in 2027, what does that do to me? It says, wait a minute, I got all those years to prepare yet. I don't need to do much now. But if I believe I'm living on the knife edge of eternity, I take advantage of every opportunity. Next part of the quote. Notice what it says. Here is the great burden to be carried by every individual. So what is our burden, everybody? Is it to find some date on a time chart? Is that our burden? Here is our burden. Here is the great burden to be carried away by every individual. Are my sins forgiven? Has Christ the burden bearer taken away my guilt? Have I a clean heart, the righteousness of Christ by faith? Woe to be any soul who is not seeking a refuge in Christ and conforming the character to be like the character of Christ. So the call of the hour is to know the general events that we are living on the knife edge of eternity. It is not to put some date on a time chart, but it's to know Christ, to have our characters formed by Christ, to live for Christ. Here is the great burden to be carried away. Are my sins forgiven? Has Christ the burden bearer taken away my guilt? And let's look at the last part of that reference. Time has not been a test. Now, this is a separate reference from early writings that I combined with the first one in a manuscript. Time has not been a test since 1844, and it will what? Never again be a test. So if you hear some video of somebody who thinks that they know when Christ, the year Christ is going to come, and they, you know immediately that that's not true, because time is never again going to be a test. The Lord has shown me that the message of the third angel must go, but it must not be hung on time. I saw that some were getting a false excitement arising from preaching time, but the third angel's message is stronger than time can be. So God's last day message leads us to sense that we are living on the knife edge of eternity. It leads us to prepare for the coming of Jesus. Preaching of a time leads to a reckless neglect of our opportunities. It focuses the mind in the wrong place. It is rather leads us to a false excitement. Now, Jesus, at the end of Matthew 24, gives to us two amazing parables that help us to know how to be prepared for his coming, because that's the real issue. So Matthew chapter 24, we're going to look there at verse 42 and onward. Matthew chapter 24. When Jesus comes to this amazing, to the end of this amazing discussion of the signs of the times. So all of Matthew 24 is about time. It's all about what's going to take place just before he comes. But surprisingly enough, Jesus does not end the parable with an emphasis on those signs. He ends the parable with an emphasis on personal preparation for the coming of Christ. So you look at Matthew 24. We're going to start there and look at verse 42. Watch therefore. So Jesus says, here are the signs of my coming. Watch therefore, for you do not know what hour your Lord is coming. So after he gives all these signs, is his emphasis on the fact that we're going to know. His emphasis is on the fact that we are what? Not going to know. Watch therefore, for you do not know what hour your Lord is coming. If the master of the house had known what hour the thief would come, he would have watched and not allowed his house to be broken into. Now here's Jesus' punchline. Here is Jesus' major appeal. He just finishes talking about time, and he makes his major appeal in verse 44. Therefore, you also be ready, for the Son of Man is coming in an hour when you do not expect him.
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16: So here, Jesus is very straightforward. The coming of Christ will be at a time that we least expect it. Therefore, it is imperative that we are in a constant state of readiness. The final events are going to be so rapid, so quick, so unexpected, that even the righteous are going to be surprised with the quickness of their coming. Christ's appeal is not that we know the time. Christ's appeal is that we're ready when he comes. Christ's appeal is not that we know the time. His appeal that we know Jesus, the one that has all time in his hands. Christ's appeal is not that we figure out on a time chart the precise moment of his return. It is that our hearts be totally consecrated to him in these last hours of Earth's history. Now, this leads us to a vital question. And this question, on this question, our eternal destiny hangs. How then shall we live in the light of Christ's soon return? Is there any practical instruction in the Bible, in Matthew chapter 24, on how then shall we live in the light of Christ's return? Now, fortunately, Jesus gives us the answer. There are three expressions in Matthew chapter 24 that give us the clue. Take heed, watch, and be faithful. Now, let's unpack those three. We first go to Matthew 24. Jesus gives us three action words in Matthew 24. In the light of the signs of the times, in the light of the fast fulfilling events in the world. What does Jesus say? Matthew 24, and we're going to look at verse 3 and 4. Now as he sat upon the Mount of Olives, the disciples came to him privately, saying, "Tell us, when shall these things be, and what shall be the sign of your coming in the end of the age?" And Jesus answered and said to him, "Take heed that no man deceive you." Now notice very carefully what this says. What is Jesus' instruction to a people living just before the coming of Christ? He's concerned about deception. He's concerned about false teachings. And he says, take heed that nobody deceives you. Although we do not know the precise time for Christ's coming, this we do know. Satan will use every deception possible just before the coming of Christ to deceive as many people possible. Now, these deceptions are not going to be some crude counterfeit, not some obvious error. Matthew 24, verse 24, there's a very fascinating expression. Matthew 24 and verse 24. Remember, Jesus says, take heed that no man may deceive you. Matthew 24, verse 24. For false Christs and false prophets will arise and show great signs and wonders so as to deceive, if possible, the very elect. So Jesus says, take heed that you are not deceived. Now, who are the very elect? How would you define the very elect? Who are the very elect? They're the people of God, right? They're the church of God. They're the people that are waiting for the coming of Christ. So I'm particularly interested in this expression, the very elect. They are God's people, his church in the last days. And so Jesus gives this solemn warning. Satan's deceptions are going to be so cunning, so sophisticated, so close to the truth, that if it were possible, the very people of God could be deceived. So the great need for this hour of Earth's history, the great need for this, the critical need for this hour of Earth's history, this crisis hour, is for men and women totally committed to Christ, filled with his Holy Spirit, anchored in the truth of his word, focused on the advancement of his kingdom, and sharing his last day message with their friends and neighbors. If there ever was a time to know the word of God so that you can keep from being deceived, it's today. Are you anchored in the truth of God's word? Is the word of God your daily study? Do you have a regular time to pore over scriptures each day? Now, we're told in the book Great Controversy, page 593, 594, none but those who have fortified the mind with the truths of the Bible will stand through the last great conflict. Only those who have been diligent students of the scriptures and who have received the love of the truth will be shielded from the powerful delusion that takes the world captive. Now, this is a really an amazing statement. None but those that have done what? Fortified. What does it mean to fortify? It means to strengthen. Is your mind being strengthened by the word of God? Is your mind being shaped and molded by the word of God. We are victorious over Satan's temptations only as we read God's word. We draw closer to Christ only as we behold him in the word. The apostle Peter puts it this way. He says that God has given us exceeding great and precious promises that we might overcome the world and be partakers of the divine nature, having escaped the corruption that's in the world. There's only one way you can escape the corruption that's in the world, and that is if you have the word of God saturating your mind. There's only one way you can overcome the corruption in the world, because the word of God sustains us, it strengthens us, it supports us, it satisfies us, and it secures us. It is the word of God that transforms our character. One of my dearest friends is Pastor Robert Wong. I've told you a little bit about him before. Pastor Wong is now 84 years old, and we were walking out of the auditorium and out of the stadium, and Pastor Wong saw me, said, "Pastor Mark, Pastor Mark," and his short white hair ran over, just kept hugging me and hugging me, wouldn't let go. And there on the street corner, we embraced. He's an amazing man. Pastor Wong is from China, and he spent 12 years in prison or labor camps. The first 4 years, he was in a prison, a cell that was 6 feet wide and 12 feet long with three other men. They just had some little bucket in the back to use for the bathroom, no sanitary conditions, a little light bulb coming from the top. It was horrible. The next 4 years, he spent solitary confinement. He was in a hole in the bottom, a dark, damp dungeon. The next 4 years in hard labor camps. I asked him what, and I knew the answer to the question, but I wanted him to tell the story again, because every time he's told me, I just rejoice in the story. I said, "How did you survive, Pastor?" I said, "Tell us the story again." So a group gathered around in the streets there of St. Louis, and this is what happened. He really wanted a Bible. He knew he needed the Word of God to strengthen his faith. He knew with the challenges he was going through that he would never be able to have his faith strengthened without the Word of God. And so but he knew it was illegal to have the Bible in prison, and he was only allowed to write 30 Chinese characters every month. Once a month, he could write 30 Chinese characters, and those are not words, but characters, to his family. And so, but he said, "Only if I had a Bible." Now, when you're in prison there, you don't have a name. They take away all your names and they give you numbers. And so every prisoner has a number, 568, 922. And so one day he was out in the prison yard, and he heard one of the guards call a prisoner. And the guard said, "Prisoner 121, get over here." And immediately in his brain he thought, 121, 121. That is the number of the hymn in the Chinese hymnal, "Give Me the Bible. Give Me the Bible, precious light shining." And he thought, "I got an idea." He was allowed to have a notepad. And so he wrote to his mother, "Dear mother, I would love to have a notepad with 121 pages. His mother got it. At first, she looked at it strange, a notepad with 121 pages. You know, this is really strange. Why is he going to want a notepad with 121 pages? Then she got it, 121. He wants a Bible. How am I going to get him a Bible in the prison? In those days, Chinese women often made soap, bars of soap, for the prisoners, because they weren't sanitized. You know, there was not sanitary conditions. So his mom got the idea, "I know what I'll do. I'll make a long bar of soap. I will hollow out the inside, put a small New Testament on the inside." And so she did. She made this bar of soap, put the New Testament on the inside of the bar of soap. And there, as she did, she put a little plastic bag, made the soap, and she said to him, wrote a little note and said, and then she sent him the notepad so the authorities wouldn't, of course, know what was going on. And she said, "Here's your notepad, and here's your special bar of soap that you're really going to need to get clean." He knew exactly what she was talking about, you know. And, "My heart is cleansed from your word," David says. He got the soap, bar of soap, in the quietness, darkness of his little cell. He was a solitary confinement at this time. He cut the soap off, took the Bible. And this is what he said. He said, "Daily the word of God strengthened me. I feasted on the word. It became my treasured companion in prison. I was able to cope with the most challenging circumstances because my mind was saturated with God's word." It supported him. It kept him faithful. and secure in his imprisonment. One day soon, you and I are going to face the greatest challenges of life. And Jesus says, take heed. Jesus says, be alert. Jesus says, fill your mind with the promises of my word. Daily, let God mold your mind, shape your character, transform your life through the Spirit-inspired word of God. The Bible is our safeguard against deception. It's our stronghold against temptation. It's our security in trials, in the quietness. God longs to speak to you. In the challenges of life, God longs to speak. In the difficulties of life, God longs to speak. In our problems, in our perplexities, in our confusion, in our weakness, in our resounding successes and our flat-out failures, God longs to speak. Will you allow God to speak to you through his word every day? Will you fall on your knees and say, Jesus, speak to me through your book. Strengthen me for the challenges today through your book, but strengthen me for the trials of tomorrow. Speak, Lord. Give me wisdom to know your will. Give me the strength to do your will. Give me the courage to accomplish your will. If we are not faithful in our devotional life, if our lives are not transformed by God's word, our religious experience will be shallow, it'll be superficial, and it'll be hollow. Rather than being enamored by some preacher's personal speculation about end events, it's time to take heed. It's time to saturate our minds with the word of God in the light of his soon return.
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8: So you can have standards, you can have biblical standards, but you do it in the midst of showing an incredible depth of love. You can accept them without accepting their behavior.
7: Well, that's Dr. Jim Burns sharing about the complex dynamics that parents and their adult children often experience. And if you've got grown kids, you're going to find this conversation to be of great interest. Welcome to Focus on the Family with Jim Daly. I'm John Fuller.
9: Let me just speak to the parents directly. Are there days you're going, what am I doing? Everything I do is wrong. And just filling yourself up with guilt and trying to figure out a better pathway. I think parenting, it's not easy, but it is rewarding. And I can tell you now with two boys in their 20s, I've really enjoyed every aspect of it. When they were little, man, watching those home videos now and laughing, them pretending to be French chefs, working with pepper, water, and mustard and mayonnaise.
7: It was delicious, I'm sure.
9: The best part was they didn't turn to Gene and I say, would you like a bite? We didn't have to do that part. But man, it is so funny watching those videos. Up until now, where, you know, the 20-somethings, it's full of serious questions about school and about vocation and about spouses and other things. So It's really been great, but it isn't easy. And I'm sure some of you are dealing with even greater difficulties with your adult children. It's one of the most common calls that we get here at Focus on the Family for counselors, and we welcome those calls. We want you to get in touch with us, mm-hmm. call us. John will give details to do that in just a minute. But that is the question. My kids aren't following the Lord. They're not walking with the Lord. What do I do? And it's almost as if the more control you want to administer, you'll probably drive them further away. And we'll talk about that today with our great guest, Jim Burns.
7: Mm-hmm. And Jim is the founder of Homeward, which is all about educating, equipping, and encouraging parents to build God-honoring families from generation to generation. He's got a book on this topic called When Your Adult Child Strays, Trading Heartache for Hope. And by the way, Jim mentioned our counseling team, and they're a phone call away, 800, the letter A, and the word family.
9: Jim, welcome back to Focus. It's so good to see you.
10: Always great to be with you. I feel like I'm in a family reunion when
9: I'm here. Yeah, I can feel light and lifted up.
10: Yeah, I'm a little disappointed you didn't eat the mustard pepper salt thing.
9: Well, no, I would have tried it, just a little sip.
10: Yeah.
9: But they never pressured us, which I thought was great. It's very kind of them.
10: Yeah, now I just saw Trent as a 20-something, and he's a lot taller than you and a lot bigger than you. He could have forced you at a certain time. He could today.
9: Eat this. But again, you're developing character in your sons and daughters that won't do that.
10: That's what we're trying.
9: And I'm proud to say he's never done that. But hey, let's go there. When parents think about raising toddlers or teenagers, they can expect challenges. Yeah. What I said was true. Somebody gave us great advice, Gene and I. They said, love every stage. Yeah. And we were kind of like, okay, what will that mean? Well, I think now on the back end, we get it. Yeah. And there are different challenges. Man, terrible twos are terrible. It's like, kid, do you not hear me? You know, about the tantrums and getting their own way and all that. Then they get to teenagerhood, and they want to be independent, and you work through all those things, and then it happens. They go off for their vocation or for college or for whatever they're going to do, and there seems to be, in some situations, this great drift that occurs. So let's go there. Why do you say parenting adult children can actually be one of the hardest seasons compared to terrible twos and teens?
10: Right. Well, we do have to embrace that stage, but they're moving from dependence to independence very rapidly. So they get to a stage, it might be even 18, and they say, well, I'm an adult. And you're going, yeah, and I'm paying for their cell phone, and I'm, paying for college, and I'm, still paying for the insurance. And they're saying, but I want freedom. And at that stage, when they go into adulthood, a lot of times they don't know how to be an adult, so they're making some goofy decisions, and we don't know how to parent adult because we got these other stages down, but now we're in a new stage, and I don't think most of us saw that coming.
9: Yeah.
10: Most of us, again, who raised kids in the church or who had kids, who were great, and all of a sudden they started violating values, and they started straying from their faith, and they started drifting from the family, story. And we didn't see it coming.
9: Yeah,
10: we said, that's going to be somebody else's kid, not ours.
9: You have a story in the book about a woman named Amber. I'm sure you've changed all the names.
10: Yes.
9: But what was Amber's situation?
10: Yeah. Her

0: It's not perfect, but just, you know, through that process, and I thought this was a neat thing that they did, her parents did, they gave her a necklace, and the necklace said, peace, joy, hope. Peace from your past, joy for today, and hope for the future. And I said, that's beautiful. He said, you know, that was for her, but it's also for us. So what they did was they stayed in her story. And it wasn't easy.
1: What does that mean, though?
0: Yeah, stay in the story means that there's a mess and they're in the messy middle. They don't just agree with her. And so they're not parenting, just go, hey, whatever you want to do. But they're also allowing, it was tough love. They were allowing, and tough love just means you allow the circumstances of her poor choices to actually take place. So they had to allow this beautiful kid, and I've known this girl all of her life, this beautiful girl to almost be homeless and make some horrible decisions that go against the grain of, you know, their belief system, but they still stayed in the story. They didn't agree with her. So, you know, they said, here's what we believe. Here's what our boundaries are, but they stayed in the story of the mess. So guess what? They were always safe. So if she had a problem, she was going to call back. Now, she might not call that day, but she would call back. She would come back into the situation, and they didn't enable her. You know, you can enable kids like Amber to dependency on you. But they didn't enable her. They helped her. They loved her.
1: Yeah, Jim, let me, you know, we need to ask these questions on behalf of those listening and watching. And so I'm thinking of Amber's situation. But how do parents balance, you know, what we've tried to express to them, unconditional love, the love of Christ?
0: Right, right.
1: With this idea that affirming that destructive behavior or not addressing it or not speaking it. Our temperaments as parents, it can be legalistic or the opposite, love at all costs.
0: And either one of those are good, Jim. You have rigid parenting. What does that equal? Rebellion. You have lenient parenting. That equals no, they're rudderless. So there's times we're going to have to take the hit. My friends had to with Amber and sometimes say, this is not appropriate. And actually, you can't bring that into our home because of the other kids. And that was hard for them. Yeah. But, you know, and you mentioned Christ. Christ led with love. He practiced kindness, but he also had no patience for hypocrisy, and he had boundaries around there. So it's weird to think that we're talking about boundaries with your adult kids. But, yeah, we need to have, you know, some boundaries sometimes with our adult kids. And that means we've got to talk to them about expectations. Here's what we're expecting. If you're going to live in our house, here's what we're expecting. And you know, it's better when you do that, not in the heat of the battle, but when you've kind of thought through it. And when you've done it, when, you know, you're having a good conversations. Adult children also, they will support what they help create. So if you can bring them into the picture, that's really beneficial.
1: Yeah, talk with them, get their opinion.
0: Yeah.
1: You mentioned this transition, you know, from kind of hands-on parenting up, you know, through kind of 17, 18, hopefully as a parent, you've been giving them more and more independence as they've gotten older.
0: Yeah.
1: And then there's this massive transition where you're no longer, hopefully, the handholder and the all-in parent, but you're now coach or influencer in their 20s.
0: Yeah.
1: Some parents struggle with that. I remember a story we received here at Focus where a professor had contacted us, and they were complaining that the classroom, this is a university where, you know, a parent, it's illegal for the professor to share test results with a parent at that age because they're an adult, right? But this one young man in a class didn't like the grade and got his mom on the phone during class and gave the phone to the professor and began to chew the professor out to say, my son would have done better than that. And he's like, I cannot talk to you. What an, again, describe that situation and what the error is. Like she's ready to fight every fight for her son.
0: Exactly. And she might have helped write that paper. You never know. I mean, honestly,
1: I couldn't have done that poorly.
0: I have an MBA from him. No. So we, you know, again, parents have to be careful. I mean, a woman said to me, she said, you know, I don't understand why my son won't make his own pediatrician appointments. He's 22 years old. And I thought, on two levels, why is he going to the pediatrician? But why, we have to allow our kids to sometimes fail. And that's really hard for us.
1: Yeah.
0: But that's a generation of parenting that was what we called in 1989, it came out, helicopter parenting. We've just continued to try to do that with our adult children. And we can't do that. So sometimes we have to allow our kids to fail. A five-year-old, they're going to fall off the bike and they're going to get a skinned knee and they're going to learn how to ride that bike. And sometimes, and they're tougher issues, but sometimes we have to allow our adult

0: children to fall off the bike, skin their knee, and still be there to pick them up and love on them, but in a different manner.
1: You know, yeah, and I so agree. It is hard because we want to be protector, provider.
0: Yeah.
1: And the point is you can overdo that. To their detriment.
0: Oh, then they have a failure to launch. We have a generation of some adult kids who are, you know, kind of entitled, and they're not launching, and they're not launching because we literally have continued to enable. You know, there's a difference between helping and enabling. And most parents would say that I'm helping, I'm not enabling. But if you're buying them a new house and they can't afford the payments in the house, you're actually enabling them to be dependent on you. You can help them with different ways. And, you know, that's the big difference. So as parents, we have to have that mindset. What does it mean to come alongside them?
1: Yeah.
2: Jim, how do we do that? How do we, I mean, because we're talking about the relationship with adult kids, and sometimes I think we put it all on them, but it's really us that you're talking about here. So how do we make that shift to being kind of an influence, a mentor, not the person saying you should do this or you shouldn't do this?
0: For one thing, we have to give our kids what I call the passport to adulthood, and that's not easy for them, and it's not easy necessarily for us. But in doing that, we need, it's almost a ritual of, okay, they're now going to be in charge. Mm-hmm. And so for us to do that right, we then move to mentor. We've been, you know, as older teens, I mean, we're their consultant. Most of their day-to-day decisions are done by themselves. They're not always around. We were coaching them at younger and obviously in control, but we're not in control anymore. So when we now give them the passport to adulthood, we have to take a deep breath and keep a welcoming mat, you know, type of a relationship with them. Mm. At the same time, we have to be strong with what we believe our values are. But it's very possible to, in the context of this culture, be in a relationship with people who we don't agree with. We do that in every aspect of life. That's going to be the case we do with our adult children at times too.
2: Yeah. So is it ideal then for that child to be out of the house if we have different values?
0: Yeah. I think some kids do need to get out on their own and feel it a bit. And I think other kids, it would be better for them to, you know, stay a little bit longer. So that's where parents need the discernment. But, you know, the Bible says where there's no counsel, the people fall, but in the multitude of counselors, there is safety. That's why we need what I call a circle of support around us to give us wisdom and counsel.
2: Yeah. Regardless of where you're at in your parenting, we have resources for you here at Focus on the Family. 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We've got copies of that book here. 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We'll be right back after this.
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1: Jim, you describe in the book a couple, and you say they're church leaders who tried to fix their daughter when she made some bad relational choices. Right. What strained the relationship between them and their daughter, and then what helped their relationship? And I think critically here, it's really the spiritual element to it. You know, I mean, you said they're church leaders for a reason.
0: Right. Church leaders meaning a lead pastor of a major church in America and his wife. And this girl went everywhere. I mean, she tried a same-sex relationship. She was involved with other things. She rebelled. She walked away from Jesus. And we kind of teased because they said, we didn't like the guy that was doing cocaine, but at least this guy only does marijuana. You know, we would kind of tease as a couple.
1: Yeah.
0: But what happened was they still stayed in her story, even though she knew that they were not happy about the choices she was making. And they had to make some of those hard decisions, John, that you talked about. Maybe she's not going to live here. And to do that, is she going to go move in with the guy or whatever it might be? So they stayed in the story, and she ended up actually being with a guy who was addicted to marijuana. He was open to faith. And they kind of cut a deal that he would start coming to church. And, you know, he was so different than they were. Uh-huh. And they had two things in common. He loved the daughter, and they could see that. Two, the Los Angeles Dodgers. My friend, who's the pastor, loved the Dodgers, and this guy loved the Dodgers. And you know what he did? He started spending time with him and taking him to Dodgers game, and they got to know each other. And the story is that this young man made a commitment to Christ. He kept going to the church, and they wanted her to marry a youth pastor. They didn't want the guy, and he stopped smoking marijuana, but now he's their youth pastor. And he's doing a great job. He's all tatted out, and, you know, he looks so different than what they assume.
1: But he's living for the Lord.
0: And yeah, are there bumps and bruises in this thing? Sure. There's actually some stepchildren in this thing. But what I appreciated about them was they said, look, we have one thing in common. We both love this young woman. So we're not going to just bag on this thing. And, you know, the ending of the story is a great ending. It's not always an easy ending. I mean, I wish I could say every time there's going to be an easy ending. There's not. But they stayed in the story, as we talk about. They showed love, and actually my friend, the pastor, honored the relationship with this young man, and the young man appreciated it and was open to
1: And again, the net, they were praying for, hoping for their son-in-law to be a youth pastor, and then ended up with this guy smoking pot, you know, but boom, then he becomes the youth pastor.
0: We didn't think he was going to be that. And by the way, he's a great youth pastor.
1: Oh, that's good.
0: Yeah.
1: It does beg the question about parental expectation. I mean, this happens in marriage. It happens in parenting. And it certainly happens with 20-somethings because you have your perspective on who they will be. Yeah. And you've thought of this since you held them as a beautiful bundle on your chest.
0: Sure.
1: And you knew what the story would be. But all of a sudden, they're not following that blueprint.
0: Right.
1: And speak to the angst that begins to create and how we as the parents, you got to let go.
0: We have to let go, but we also have to deal with the grief. You know, it's a necessary loss. When a child becomes an adult, it's a loss. You know, you spend 2 decades of your life basically in control or semi-control as they get older. And then now you're letting them go. And so you have to embrace that grief. C.S. Lewis says that change is loss. Change is good. I mean, we've all changed. I've known you guys for enough years where, you know, I've changed on my weight, but I don't want to talk about that. But the point being is that change is loss. Uh-huh. And so as a parent, you have to deal with the grief. And sometimes we feel, and you talked about this at the beginning of the broadcast, you know, we feel pain. We feel shame. We should have prayed more. We should have done Bible studies around the table. We should have gone on more mission trips. All these, we should have. And so in the middle of that, we do that. And then we do it quietly when everybody else in the church is also going through these same things, but they're not talking. So it goes back to us making sure that we have an authentic relationship with people who will, you know, help us get through it. It's a very important aspect of it.
1: As a pastor and speaker, and of course, Homeward, you've worked with, you know, thousands of couples as well in a whole variety of ways, in their marriage and their parenting. And in many ways, we see it here too. I think I'm going to know the answer to this, but I'll leave my eyes open and heart open to your perspective. But it seems there's a bit of a formula that occurs that when you're a stringent parent as a Christian, and we do have expectations for our own lives and for those of our children to live to a higher standard. Right. And sometimes I think we even expect our teens and our 20-somethings to certainly live at a standard that we may not have been living up to at that age. Mm-hmm. You know what I mean?
0: Right.
1: But it can be so counterproductive for the rebellious child that they are sending a message. Right. And in your experience in those situations, what are those common things that you see that the children are actually rebelling against, if we're honest?
0: Right. Well, I think a lot of them felt like we were doing shame-based parenting. We didn't think we were doing shame-based parenting, but I think a lot of times when we have the focus on the family parent has high standards, has beautiful standards, has God-honoring standards, has biblical standards. So we need to share those. But at the same time, in doing it, it's how we share them. We need to make it attractive. We need to make living life with faith and living life in alignment with God more attractive. And we have to be careful that we're not making it so rigid that they break those standards. So when they break the standards, then they change their morality or they change their belief system. So really only two things happen. If a kid strays, violates values, sins, goes off the whatever the biblical worldview is, they either come back to Jesus or they change their values in their mind. So now they don't believe in the morality that we have because they had to rebel because they're going to live that out. So it's important for us to understand that as the father in the prodigal son story that Jesus told was so great, is he showed a depth of love to his son who had wasted money on prostitutes and partying, so says the Living Bible. He didn't change the deal with his elder son. Know that he showed love, but if the son says, hey, so, you know, I've been working with you this whole time. He said, all that I have is yours. So he didn't change the financial setup. And we miss that sometimes. So you can have standards, you can have biblical standards, but you do it in the midst of showing an incredible depth of love. You can accept them without accepting their behavior.
1: But again, the problem is in our control as parents, our control issues, our anxiety issues, our guilt issues, those start dominating our reactions to them. And it's totally opposite what the Lord, I think, would want.
0: What some of these kids are telling me, adult kids, is they're saying, my parent's just a one-topic parent. I moved in with my boyfriend and you know, I still want a relationship with my mom, but she's only a one-topic parent. That's all she talks about. I'd like to go shopping with her. I'd like to do some other things. And you know what I would say to the woman? Does she know how you feel? Does she know what you believe? Yes. Then expand the relationship, because probably the relationship that your daughter's in right now isn't going to last. And you want her to come back to you, and you want her to come back to your values. Yeah. And we're seeing that with a lot of young adults today. I mean, you guys know this so well. I mean, there's some things happening in the Gen Z movement. You know, 5 years ago, I probably was on this broadcast saying, you know, it's really quite possible that, you know, twice as many atheists in Gen Z. Who are we seeing coming back into the church? Gen Z, especially guys. Well, you know, God is doing a work. God's not going to let this go. So we just have to stay in that, you know, messy story. And again, going back to it, we've got to have our help. Moses is battling the Amalekites, and Moses has the rod, and he picks up the rod, and then the Israelites start winning, and then he gets weary and tired. We as parents get weary and tired. So then he has to sit down, and then the Amalekites start winning. So what does he do? He brings people around him in his weariness and helps him by holding up the rod, and the Israel wins the battle. Well, we have a battle for our kids' soul, and our kids are forfeiting their spiritual purpose at times, sure. But, you know, the battle, A, belongs to the Lord. They should do a song on that. That'd sound good. But secondly, the battle is a long-term battle. Mm. So, you know, I led my brother to the Lord 3 days before he died. I mean, I wish he forfeited a lot of things in a negative way, but he came back. Okay. And I think that sometimes happens too.
1: Well, and that's the desire to have this, again, expectation that as a extended family, we're all in Christ. We're all experiencing the joy of this life together. Right. Let me ask you this in terms of that scripture. I don't think these words are lost. I don't think the Lord misplaces a word in scripture. So when the scripture says, train up a child in the way he should go, and when he is old, he will not depart from it.
0: Yeah.
1: Isn't that interesting? That word old is in there.
0: No, I know.
1: Now, we want something to happen sooner, but it's almost like if you've done your job, if you have pointed them toward the Lord, you've given them a compass, you've made known what it is you believe, hopefully in the context of love, not demanding it in some kind of militaristic thing, but you've done that, then you know what? The Lord is going to honor this.
0: Right. And what we have to say, I want to cup every listener and on their face and just say, really good parents have kids who make poor choices, you know, and that's true. So there are parents who have made great, they've done a great job, not a perfect job because nobody's perfect. But they've done a great job and their kids are making poor choices. I'm seeing some of those kids come back, especially you mentioned the 20s. It's an interesting time because some of them come back and then they meander toward marriage or they meander toward some responsibility. But once they get married and have kids, guess where they come? They come back to the community that they had once in the church. They come back to faith. Now, they may not come back to our church. fantastic. They're just going to church. But what we have to understand is that if we do the training, and nobody thinks they're perfect parents, so nobody trained them perfect, but when we do the training, that I honestly think God honors that.
1: I do.
0: In a beautiful way.
1: Yeah, I do.
0: I don't know what it looks like. I'm not God. That's way beyond my pay grade. Yeah. But I honestly think that, you know, for the people who have younger kids, no, we do that. We do the training. And we forget, you know, training is an athletic term. You know, Paul and others, and the Bible in that particular scripture is Old Testament, but, you know, they use the word training much more as an athletic term.
1: Yeah, so run the race.
0: Run the race. So it's perseverance, it's endurance. So we need a dose of perseverance and endurance as we're, you know, running the race with our adult kids.
1: Well, I hope this is a drop of water for your thirsty parenting souls, the listeners and the viewers, because we're going to continue. If Jim, you'll stick with us.
0: Absolutely.
1: And we'll come back for a day two. But we're scratching the surface. We want to get into more of the detail about how to do this and how to do it well. And again, Jim's great book, When Your Adult Child Strays, Trading Heartache for Hope. That's a better place to be. Mm-hmm. Heartache is not a good place to just land and sit there. And I think Jim's book can equip you to have a better attitude, that loving attitude that we're talking about today, so that you don't lose the tether with your child, your adult child. And that will be the hope of the future.
4: 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I'm John Fuller, inviting you back as we continue the conversation with Jim Burns and once again help you and your family thrive in Christ.

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4: SRN News, I'm Mary Rose. President Trump is expanding access to America's public lands and waters with new executive orders aimed at hunters, anglers, and outdoor businesses. Correspondent Richard Boyd reports.
5: The orders promote hunting access, habitat management, youth and veteran programs, and more science-based fisheries policy. They also target regulations officials say restrict recreational fishing and burden coastal communities. America's outdoor recreation economy generates more than $1.2 trillion per year and supports over 5 million jobs. Conservation and sportsmen's groups are praising this move, saying hunters and anglers are among America's greatest conservationists. President Trump says he's putting the American outdoorsman first. Richard Boyd reporting.
4: Warren Buffett is stepping down as chairman of Berkshire Hathaway after leading the $1 trillion conglomerate for more than six decades.
6: Warren Buffett is taking on a new role as chairman emeritus of Berkshire Hathaway after serving as chairman since 1970. His son Howard will become the company's new chairman as part of a long-planned succession. The 96-year-old, known to many financial market followers as the Oracle of Omaha, will remain a director. Buffett says he's confident with CEO Greg Abel and his son Howard as they lead Berkshire Hathaway. In a letter to shareholders, Buffett said he still has the best job in the world and that he's never felt better about what comes next. I'm Marcela Sanchez.
4: U.S. Central Command says the military has escorted 1 billion barrels of oil and over 2,000 commercial vessels out of the Persian Gulf in recent months. The announcement was made Saturday by CENTCOM leader Admiral Brad Cooper in a video. This is SRN News.
7: The midterms are almost here, and Republicans could be in deep trouble. Polls show Democrats leading in key races. Tonight, Rob Finnerty on Newsmax reveals the growing threat from the DSA and the radical left. With less than 60 days to go, Finnerty says it's time for the GOP to hit the panic button. The House may go, and control of the Senate is up for grabs. 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Americans are angry, and the progressive left wants total control of Congress. Tallarico, El Sayed, AOC, Bernie Sanders. Finnerty reveals President Trump's secret plan to fight back and what you can do to help him. Don't miss Finnerty tonight at 8 p.m. Eastern on Newsmax. 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
9: One of the most familiar passages in the entire Bible that I'm sure that many of you, if not all of you, can quote the entirety of, or perhaps a portion thereof, is called the Lord's Prayer. It's found in several places in the Bible, the gospel accounts, but today's version, I want to take you to Matthew chapter 6, and we'll begin in verse number 9. I'm going to intentionally have you to read this with me this morning from a different translation, from the New Living Translation, just to shake it up a little bit for you so that you're attentive to the words, and I'll come back to the original that you're perhaps more familiar with in just a moment. But let's all read together Matthew chapter 6, beginning in verse number 9, down through verse 13 from the New Living Translation. Read it with me aloud and loudly. Here we go. Pray like this. Our Father in heaven, may your name be kept holy. May your kingdom come soon. May your will be done on earth as it is in heaven. Give us today the food we need, and forgive us our sins as we have forgiven those who sin against us. And don't let us yield to temptation, but rescue us from the evil one. Perhaps you know it better with these words: Our Father, which art in heaven, hallowed be your name. Your kingdom come, your will be done on earth as it is in heaven. Give us today our daily bread, and forgive us our debts as we forgive our debtors. Lead us not into temptation, but deliver us from evil. And then in many translations, for yours is the kingdom, thine is the kingdom, the power and the glory forever and ever. Amen. Jesus said, you've asked me to teach you how to pray. Pray like this. This is how you're to pray. Start out with our Father, which art in heaven. That one little phrase deserves an entire series in and of itself. And perhaps one day I will give you a series on that one little phrase: Our Father, which art in heaven, hallowed be your name. But suffice it to say this morning that that phrase represents the fact that we need a relationship with God to pray well. We need to know Him as our Father. If you do not know God as your Father, you can't appeal to Him as a child. You can't come to Him with a confident relationship. And we're to come to honor and hallow His name. Many names of God in the Bible that represent the nature and the character of God that you and I need to be aware of. But we move on from that phrase. As important as it is and as worthy of discussion and teaching as it is, let's move on to the first principle or petition of prayer that Jesus gives us. After saying, Our Father which art in heaven, hallowed be your name, the next statement or the next petition, Jesus said, pray like this: Your kingdom come, your will be done, where? On earth as it is in heaven. So after calling us to fix our attention on our Father, Jesus instructed us to pray that we might live in the kingdom of God and the will of God, the rule of God and the will of God. So I'd like to take a few moments this morning and to unpack for you what I believe this little phrase we find that Jesus gives us here is all about. There are many things we could talk about. I'm only going to give you four today that I think will be helpful for you in your prayer journey. Number one, I believe that Jesus was teaching us, reminding us that heaven is a real place with real resources. Our Father, which art in heaven, hallowed be your name. Your kingdom come, your will be done on earth as it is in heaven. Jesus is treating heaven, and indeed it is according to Scripture that we see from the pages of the Bible all the way through from Genesis to Revelation, a real place. It's the place of God's abode, the place of God's presence. We don't know exactly where heaven is, but heaven is where God is. Heaven is where God exists in His purity and His power without there being any dilution of who God is. It is where the rule of God and the will of God is perfectly done. And so Jesus says, I want you to begin your prayers by drawing your attention away from earth and to place your attention on heaven. Get away from the inadequacies of the world around you and the insufficiencies of the earth in which you live. And I want you to begin to think about who is in heaven and the riches that are there for you, the resources that are available for you in heaven. Prayer is designed to move you from earth to heaven. That's what prayer does. And that's why prayer is so important. It moves you out of the earth realm into the heavenly realm, so that we're giving attention to what really does matter. Now, what kind of place is heaven? Heaven is a place where, as I've already mentioned, the clear and clean and pure, unadulterated presence of God exists. And along with that, listen closely, all the resources necessary for your life are found in heaven. Whatever you're going through right now, heaven has a solution to your problem. Whatever you're facing right now in your life and have need of in your life, heaven has the supply for whatever you have need of in your life right now. There are warehouses in heaven that never run dry. There are resources in heaven that never wear out. There will never be a time when there'll be a last product on the shelf in heaven, because heaven is plentiful. Heaven has everything that you have need of. And so Jesus says, when you pray, I want you to move from earth to heaven, to realize that heaven is a real place. It's where God exists. and all the resources associated with God are available for you and me. And so when we pray, we are requesting the resources of heaven. Your kingdom come, your will be done on earth as it is in heaven. Now, I need to take a moment and help us understand two key words here, kingdom and will. This is the petition, your kingdom come and your will be done. So what are those words all about? The word kingdom, as it's used here in the scripture reference to it, by the way, kingdom of God is often referred to in scripture. You'll also see the phrase kingdom of heaven. These are synonymous phrases. They mean the same thing, kingdom of God, kingdom of heaven. And a kingdom is where the king rules. That's all it is. That's what it means when you say a kingdom. A kingdom is where king, whoever the king is, actually has established his sovereign rule. He gets to make the choices, the decisions. He dictates what needs to happen. He is in charge. He is recognized and fully submitted to as the sovereign. And so when we talk about the kingdom of God, we're talking about any realm where God rules. At any place, in any dimension of life where God rules, the kingdom of God is where God rules, where God is in charge. It's not just a geographic location. It has to do with where God is in charge of any realm, any person, any dimension of life. Where God rules, there is the kingdom of God, when He is the sovereign king there. And the will of God represents the desires of God, what God wants in His infinite, omniscient wisdom. What He desires and knows to be right for us and His plan for us, that is His will. May His kingdom come and His will be done. See, in heaven, in the realm where God exists, all things, all beings freely submit to Him. And this is exactly what we're praying when we say, God, would You send Your kingdom to me and let Your will be done on earth as it is in heaven. Second point that I'd like to share with you this morning. What is this prayer all about? I believe that Jesus was also teaching us, reminding us that God wants His heaven to come to our earth. This is so beautiful. Why would Jesus say, pray, Your kingdom come and Your will be done? Notice this, on earth as it is in heaven. It's because God wants, listen closely, God wants His kingdom, His rule, and His will to show up in your earth. That deserves a hallelujah right there, okay? It's the desire of God. Let me say it a different way. It's the desire of God to bring heaven into your world. See, heaven is not meant to stay abstract from us or distant from us. God wants you not to simply experience heaven when you go to heaven, when you pass from this life. God wants you to experience some heaven down here in this earth. That as you're going through whatever you may go through in life, in your relationships, in your business, in whatever realm of life that you find yourself in, God wants to invade that every realm of your life with some of heaven. Now, why is this so important? I will tell you, give you five reasons why it's so important for heaven to come into our earth. Number one, because God is the only one that can see the end from the beginning. You need a God at work in your life that sees beyond what you can see. And God is able to see the end from the beginning in your life. He sees it all. You and I see a little small portion. We try to interpret our lives through the little bit that we can see. But God says, you can trust me because I see the end from the beginning. I know all that's happening in your life. And so we need heaven to come to us because we need God who sees all things to be in charge of our lives. Second of all, He's able to guide us to the fulfillment of our highest potential and purpose. That when heaven comes into your world, you're guided into everything God created you to be. God made you for a purpose and for a reason. And when you and I experience heaven on earth, God begins to work out His potential and work out His possibilities for our life and the purpose for which He created us. And this third one is very important as well. We need heaven to come to earth because when God comes and rules and reigns in our lives, He's able to remove from us the impurities and the influences that are hurting and hindering us. Only God can purify a heart. You can't purify your own heart. And there are things in all of our hearts that are hindering us from being all that God wants us to be. And only God can come by His kingdom rule and power and His will at work in us to remove those things from us that would get in the way of us being all that God made us to be. And then fourthly, why do we need heaven to come to earth? Because it keeps us from decisions and situations that diminish our potential. God steps in by His kingdom rule and power, and He keeps you from things that can destroy you. Many of us can look at our lives right now and know that there were moments that we were about to make some ridiculously foolish decision, and God stepped in and superseded the very thing that we were about to do, and God saved us from ourselves. Aren't you glad that God has saved you from you sometimes? And saved you from the stupid things that you were about to do and the things you're about to step into. And so God says, when my kingdom rule comes, I step into your world and I keep you from decisions and situations that can rob you, keep you, diminish you from the potential that I created for you. And then fifthly, why do we need heaven to come to earth? Because it, in so doing, it releases supernatural resources to each one of us that will enable us to live life at a heavenly level. There's power and strength, and I'll come back to that in a moment, that will come to you when you experience God at work in your life by His rule and by His will. Paul describes it this way in Romans chapter 14, verse 17. There's a lot of debate with the Romans, many of the folks of the early church, as to what the kingdom of God was all about. And so Paul gives a definition to it in Romans 14, 17. He says, "For the kingdom of God is not a matter of eating and drinking, but of righteousness, peace, and joy in the Holy Spirit." Paul says, do you want to know what the kingdom of God is all about? How do you know when the kingdom of God is showing up in your life? What does it do for you? It produces righteousness in you. You begin to live the right way and follow God's right path. It produces peace in you. Not a peace the world gives, but a peace that goes beyond anything the world can give. And it provides for you a joy in living that you can find no other way. How do you know the kingdom of God is at work in you? Righteousness, peace, and joy in the Holy Spirit. The third lesson for us today, I believe Jesus was teaching us that experiencing heaven on earth requires not only our prayers, but also our cooperation. I want you to listen very closely to this section because I want you to fully understand what I want to communicate to you today about this. Although there are many benefits to living under the rule of God and the will of God, these are very clear in Scripture, not everybody and not all of us all the time will live under God's rule and according to God's will, because we have a will. And there are things that actually oppose God's kingdom and oppose God's will working in your life. And so to pray that is not enough. You have to cooperate with God in a process, because there are active forces, evil forces, and I'll describe them for you. We'll read about them in a moment, that are doing everything possible to keep you from living in the kingdom of God and from living according to God's will. And so it's vital for us to understand and identify these enemies. John chapter 10, verse 10, Jesus identifies one of these enemies. He gives us these words. He says, the thief's purpose, he's describing a thief here, his purpose is to steal and kill and destroy. My purpose, Jesus says, is to give life in all of its fullness. Jesus said, you need to be aware that as surely as I'm here wanting to give you an abundance of life, there is a thief who's doing everything possible to steal from you, kill you, and destroy you. Opposing forces. God has a kingdom and God has a will, but there's another force over here coming against us, working against us, and it's called the thief. Obviously, this is a reference to Satan, the serpent, the one who wants to step into our world and draw us into his agenda rather than God's agenda, his rule rather than God's will, his desires for us rather than God's desires for us. There's an opposing force that we must learn to fight against, but that's not the only force. John the Apostle describes some other forces that oppose the will of God in our lives in 1 John chapter 2, verses 15 through 17. He says, stop loving this evil world and all that it offers you. For when you love the world, you show that you do not have the love of the Father in you. For the world offers only the lust for physical pleasure, the lust for everything we see, and pride in our possessions. These are not from the Father. They're from this what? Evil world. And this world is fading away along with everything it craves. Notice this next statement. But if you do the will of God, you will live forever. So he's juxtaposing the will of God, living in the will of God, with the opposite of that being living, yes, according to the thief, the serpent, Satan's agenda, and the agenda of the world around us, because there is an influence in the world that would draw you away from the rule of God and the will of God, and there's an influence inside of you called your own flesh that would seek to pull you away from the rule of God and the will of God. Paul talks about this in Galatians 5:17. He says, the old sinful nature loves to do evil, which is just opposite of what the Holy Spirit wants. And the Spirit gives us desires that are opposite from what the sinful nature desires. These two forces, notice this, are constantly doing what? They're constantly fighting each other. Do I live under God's will and God's rule, or do I live under the rule of Satan or the rule of the world around me and the agenda and the values of the world system or my own flesh? Which one do I choose? There's this war that goes on, constantly fighting in our lives, the Bible says. These two forces are constantly fighting each other, and your choices are never free from this conflict. So the Bible very clearly identifies three opposing forces: the world, trying to pull you away from God, and there's a worldly influence that will seek to pull you away from God's rule and God's will, your own flesh, your own evil, sinful desires that are working against you every day, trying to get you to do something opposite of God's rule and God's will. And the one that Jesus identified as the thief, the devil himself, who's at work to do the very same thing, pulling us away from the will of God and the purpose of God in our lives. And so if you're going to live under God's rule and according to God's will, you have to pray for it, but you also have to fight for it. I got one amen right there and a couple of head nods, okay? If you're going to live according to God's rule, and there is a rule of God where God is in charge, that's what it means, that God is in charge of your life. And if God isn't going to consistently be in charge of your life, and if the will of God is going to be consistently done in your life, you have to pray for it, but you also have to fight for it. There's a fighting for it, okay? And you aggressively, you can't be passive in your spiritual journey. And this is exactly why so many Christians are powerless. They don't have the power to withstand the onslaughts of the temptations of the evil one. They don't seem to have the power to resist the pull of the world around them. They don't seem to have the power to say no to their flesh. Why? Because they're powerless. And they're powerless because they're prayerless. Did you hear what I just said? They're powerless because they're prayerless. Or they pray superficial prayers. They pray only when they want something from God. Or they pray only when they're in trouble. And they pray just in the convenient or the difficult moments of life. Prayer is not a part of their absolute umbilical cord with God. That I have to connect with God through prayer. It's essential to my life. I only receive power when I'm connected with Him. Let me give you this illustration. If I had an electric drill in my hand this morning here, and let's just for the sake of analogy, let's talk about an electric drill with an electrical cord on it, not the battery-powered one, but one with a cord on it, okay? That electric drill has a lot of potential, does it not? You can drill through steel with the right bit, with a good electric drill. I mean, you have great power in that little piece of equipment. Great potential, I should say, in that little piece of equipment. But that piece of equipment is absolutely useless until you plug it into a power source, okay? You can carry it around with you all day. It will do nothing. It has no impact on anything. You can brag about, oh, look at my drill. Isn't it beautiful? It's amazing what it can do. Have you ever used it? No. If I hear it's good. Okay. Okay. And there are a lot of Christians. Oh, I'm a Christian. Yeah. Or are you living for God? Well, I'm not sure about that part of it or not. But And they live a powerless life because they don't plug in to the power source. And that's why every morning when you wake up and as you go through your days, there are those times when you need to hit your knees before God and come to God and say, God, I just need to plug in to you today, okay? I need your power to do your will. I need your power to resist the temptations that will come my way. Pray that you don't enter into temptation, we find in Scripture. I need the power to resist the pressure, the onslaught of the world around me, trying to suck me in and pressure me into its mold, to allow me to be like those that are in the world around me, pursuing a life apart from God. I need your power, God. Lord, I need your power to help me to say no to this evil flesh that would try to pull me outside of your rule and outside of your will. God, I'm on my knees. I'm pursuing you. I'm pressing in. I'm fighting the good fight of faith. I need to connect with you for the power necessary for your kingdom to come and your will to be done in me. No, prayer is not something that is, it's not something that's optional. It's not something that's optional. It's not something like a buffet you can walk by and say, well, I'll take that, but I want the prayer thing. Now, if you're going to live for God, you have to learn how to pray, okay? And I will say this as well. This is not in my notes, but let me say it anyway, okay? I've been away 2 weeks, so I've got a lot of things to say, okay? No one else can do your praying for you. Are you hearing me? Okay. Now, I'm all in favor, and we believe in it here, and we ask for prayer requests, and we pray for people, and I believe in the power of corporate prayer, and it's vital that we pray for one another. It was one of the points on the message last week, that we pray for each other. It's vital to do that. But there are certain things that you have to pray your way through in your life. If you don't pray your way through them, you'll be consumed by things that God never intended for you to be consumed by because you haven't pressed in and fought your own battles. Paul, as he comes to the end of his life, he says this, I have fought a good fight. I have kept the faith. I have finished the race. He described the fact that there was a fight he had to fight for himself. And so I would remind you today, if you're going to live in the will of God, you've got to bring some fight to the table. You've got to plug in to the power source. It's got to be something that becomes a real part of your life, not just a recitation or ritual that you do from time to time or something you do when you're in trouble or just occasionally offering a prayer to God, but it needs to become the pattern, the dependency of your very life. I need you, God. Oh, I need you. Every hour I need you. Amen.
8: Perhaps as you have been listening to today's broadcast, you felt a stirring in your heart, something that reminded you that you need to get something right in your life with God. The first way to start in that journey with God is to open your heart to Jesus Christ, to make Him the Lord of your life, to turn over all your life to Him. And that begins with a very simple prayer. I want to lead you in that prayer right now, and it's a prayer that you can pray right where you are. Say these words, Jesus, I invite you into my life today to forgive me of all my sins. I need you. I want you. I want you to take charge of my life. Be my Lord and Savior in Jesus' name. Now, if you just prayed that prayer with me, I want to encourage you with a promise from God's Word that says, when we call on God's name, when we call on the name of His Son Jesus, there is salvation that is brought to our lives. He changes us from the inside out. And the Bible says that if any person is in Christ, he is a new creation. Old things pass away. Behold, all things become new. And that's what's happened to you today as you've opened your heart to Christ. Let me encourage you. You need to take the next step. The next step is to make sure that you get into a good Bible-believing church where you're studying God's Word. And make sure you get a copy of God's Word and begin to read it. 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
16: 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There's plenty to be found in the pages of the Bible, but Dr. Evans says if you don't connect it with your own life, all you're doing is recreational reading. Let's turn to James chapter 1 as he explains.
17: We are studying the book of James, and he has talked about trials, the difficulties that come to us in life. And James has established that trials are given and allowed by God as his means of taking us to the next spiritual level. But whether we go there depends on how we respond to them. One of the responses that we ought not have is a response of sin, because what sin does is nullify the growth process. And so he says, don't blame God if you sin. God brings a trial for growth. Sin is your choice and mine. He now comes to a section that really does relate intimately both to what we just heard and to the text we've read thus far. Because he's going to argue that the key to responding to trials and the key to resisting temptation is found in your reaction to God's word. So to stand behind his word is in fact what he is calling for us to do, whether you are facing a trial or having to resist a temptation. He has argued in verse 18 that God's word brought us forth because it is the word of truth, that we were birthed by the word of God that took root in our souls and gave us a new nature. That is how powerful this word is. It is sharper than any two-edged sword, and it is able to pierce down into the very dividing line of the invisible, the soul and the spirit, Hebrews 4 says. That it is this word that is able to create new life where there is only death. Having established that as a basis for understanding why we need not sin in the last section, it becomes our transition to the use of the word in this section, verses 19 to 25. There are three things that this in-your-face apostle wants to say. First of all, he wants you to resign yourself to Scripture, verses 19 and 20. Having talked about the word in verse 18, he says, do three things for me, my beloved brethren or Christians. Be quick to hear, slow to speak, and slow to anger. When you're in a trial, when you're attempting to resist a sin that is doing a number on you, he says there must be three resignations in your soul, and each of these three is relative to the word of God. We know that Because he's talking about the word in verse 18, the verse before, and he's going to talk about the word in verse 21, the verse after. The first thing is, be quick to hear. To hear what? To hear what God says about what you're facing. What he's saying is, when you're faced with a test, or you're faced with a tempt, he says, be quick to find out, God, what are you up to? And the place you go to first and foremost is the word of God. Like a mother who jumps up when she hears the cry of her baby in the middle of the night, we are to jump up in the midst of a test and run to Father God and find out, what does he say about what I am facing? You must be quick to hear. We must have ears that are willing to receive, be open to, listening to the word of God. It must be quick. To put it in simple everyday English, the first place you go when being tested or tempted is the word of God. That's what he's saying. You don't wait till after you've tried everything else. You don't wait till after you've talked to everyone else. It is the very first place you go. And many of us are not getting out of tests or overcoming temptation because the word is the last place we go. It is after we've talked to girlfriend. It is after we've talked to what you think. It is after we've gotten everybody's opinion but God. Maybe if we went to God first, we wouldn't have to talk on the telephone so long. Maybe if we went to God first, we would not be defeated so long or live in this test in confusion so long. He says, run to the word. Be quick to hear. Secondly of all, slow to talk. I mean, after all, you have two ears and one mouth. That was done purposefully. Hearing twice as much as we speak. What is he saying? Be slow to speak. When you are quick to hear, you run to hear God. What, do you say something about what I'm facing? Then be slow to talk. Don't argue with what you find out. When God says it, even though you don't like it, even though you don't prefer it, be slow to speak. Or when a person is under stress, they often want to talk. They often want to engage themselves in ongoing conversation. When under a stress or in a temptation, when you go to God to find out what does he have to say, and of course you go in prayer, because he says, let a man ask for wisdom. He says, be slow to speak. Now, this is very important. When you go to God to hear what he has to say about what you're facing with the word, and certainly you can go to people who can give you the word, but then you hear what God says, that is the time to be silent and let your spirit

they go back and forth, and there is a lot of talking. It finally dawns on Job. Let me read to you Job chapter 40. Here's what he says. Then the Lord said to Job, will the fault finder contend with the Almighty? Will you argue with God? Let him who reproves God answer it. Then Job answered the Lord and said, behold, I am insignificant. What can I say to you? I lay my hand on my mouth. Once I have spoken, I will not answer. Even twice, I will add no more. Lord, since I really don't know what's going on, and since I really don't know how to get out of this mess, I am just going to chill. I'm going to find out what you have to say on this matter, how I am to respond in this situation, what you want me to do, that is what I'm going to do. And then rather than getting a myriad of opinions, I am going to take time out to listen. That's called meditation, by the way. Meditation is when you pause in the rat race to hear what God has to say. My wife was telling me about an incident that happened, and she began to panic about where she had left the checkbook. And she knew that this was going to kind of like ruin the day. She decided not to panic, not to worry about it, go about her day. And she said, I'm not going to let this ruin my day. I don't know where this checkbook is. What I'm going to do is just talk to God and let him show me. So rather than panic in the midst of what was for her, and trust me, not knowing where the checkbook is was a trial. She decided not to worry about it, but to trust in the Lord with all of her heart and lean not to her own understanding, and all the ways acknowledge him and let him direct her path. Later on in the day, she said, bing, something came to mind. A location came to mind, a place she had looked. When it came to mind, she went there, and there it was. It was a willingness to pause and listen. Then he says, be slow to wrath. Why? If God is doing something, then you're letting your anger go in the wrong direction because God is trying to do something. Number three, he wants there to be the proper reflection on the word, the reflection on the word. But prove yourself doers of the word and not merely hearers who delude themselves. Now, pay close attention here as he works from verse 22 to 25. To hear the Bible and not do the Bible is to regress. There is no such thing as neutrality. In fact, he says to hear it and not do it is self-deception. You fooling yourself. You have tricked yourself with the word right in front of you. In fact, let me make a radical statement. It is better to do more with less than to do less with more. It would be better if some of you would just do something with the little you know than trying to get more. A lot of people go to, you know, they want Bible conferences and this conference and that conference. They're not doing anything with what they've already learned. That is of no value. He says to hear the word and not do the word is delusionary. And then he gives an illustration that every man, woman in this building can identify with. You don't even have to be spiritual to understand this one. If anyone is a hearer of the word and not a doer, he is like a male. The Greek word for man is not the Greek word for mankind, but it's the Greek word for male. He is a male, a man that is a male, who looks at his natural face in a mirror. For once he has looked at himself and gone away, he has immediately forgotten the person that he was. He deals with men and mirrors. Okay? He says,

0: person who comes to hear the word, whether it's the church or whether it's in your personal devotions, and you hear it, but who does nothing with what he hears, is like a man, a male, who goes in front of a mirror and does nothing with what he sees. Now, the reason that James uses a man is because women don't do that. Women are not about to go in front of no mirror and do nothing. Ladies, right now, pick up your purses. Every lady, pick up right now. Pick up your purses. Pick up. All right? I want you to reach into your purse, and every lady that's got a compact with a mirror in it, hold it up. Hold it up. I want to get a better look. Stand up. Every lady that's got a compact with a mirror in it, stand up. Every, stand up. I want to see all the compacts here. Lord, have mercy. Okay? Got a mirror. All right, you may be seated. Now, men, pull out your wallets. Pull out your wallets. Every man with a mirror in his wallet, stand up. Women are going to make sure that if they can't be in front of a mirror, they have a mirror with them. Because men glance at mirrors, women gaze at mirrors. He says that a people who look at the word of God and don't seek to act on it are like men who just kind of go, peek, look, and gone. Not like women. But God, when it comes to the mirror of his word, demands a gaze. He does not want you to read the Bible because the verse a day keeps the devil away. He wants you to stare at that thing and roll over that thing and work with that thing so that that thing gets a hold of your very soul. And the only way it will do that is if you act on it. It is like a man who looks at his natural face. This is another important Greek expression because it means literally the face of his birth. That's what the phrase means. His natural face, the face of his birth. Now let me hit you with an interesting concept here. He's talked about our new birth in verse 18. When you stare at the mirror, he calls the Bible a mirror, it is your soul looking at the face of your birth, that is your new birth, your second birth. So God gets to reflect back to you what he sees. When you go to the word, God wants to tell you what he sees. He wants to point back to you how he says you look. That is why Satan wants to keep us away from the word, because he does not want us to see what God sees. And if we can use some other mirror rather than this mirror, we will always think we're okay when we're not. See, a lot of mirrors for us are not the word, but other Christians. We look at other Christians and we say, he doesn't look that good. I'm sure I look better. I must be okay. Wrong mirror. God says that your mirror is to be the mirror of the word of God so he can reflect back to you what he sees.
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0: Luke chapter 8 says that there are four kinds of responses to the word. There's the no response. People don't do anything with it. He says in verse 13, in verses 11 and 12, there's no response. He says in Luke 8 and verse 13, he says there's the shallow response, because when difficulties come, they are, you know, fast to speak and, you know, not swift to hear. And so they run out when difficulties come. And so that's a shallow response. In verse 14, he says it's an inadequate response because they're too into the world to give the word time and attention. And then he talks about the good soil, that is the sufficient response. And these are the ones who absorb the truth of God and do something with it. You say, but Pastor, you don't understand how busy I am. Life is tough. Suppose you went to a doctor, you went to a physician. When you got to the physician, because you were going through illness, pain here, pain there, you said, here, doc, this is my pain, this is my problem. And the doc said, well, look, I'm really in a hurry. Let me rush and do you. Just put a little stethoscope on me. You all right, go in. You wouldn't appreciate that, because you want a doctor who does two things, who gives you the time necessary to really diagnose the problem and then tells you the truth about what they find. That's what you want. You want time or attention and truth. Well, Jesus is the great physician, and he wants to give you time and attention, and he will tell you the truth, but you've got to come to the doctor's office, the word of God. You've got to come before his presence in the word of God and let that presence be transforming. It is a transforming presence. Why? Because when you hear the word and come before the word, you're not looking only at a book. You're looking at a person. You're looking at a person. The question at the end of the service is, what are you going to do? What are you going to do? What are you going to do? Not, what did I hear? What did I hear? What did I hear? Many of us treat hearing a sermon on Sunday like chewing gum. We come for the flavor, then we spit it out till it's time to pick up another piece. We come for the sweetness. That's the problem, many of you. Some of you only come and you feel like, if I get there in time for the sermon, I am sufficient. If that is your thinking, that is evil, because that means that you have not done the things to prepare your heart to pull out the weeds. And if you only come for the sugar of the sermon and not for the meeting with a person, then you will leave still weeded, even though you may have left with a nice taste in your mouth. You will not be transformed by it. And that's why the big thing of church is not just hearing the Bible, it is worshiping the Lord. That's why we have communion first at the beginning of our service, so we can do some weed pulling, so that there will nothing hinder the word from getting to our souls, so we can confess our sins and get rid of the weeds, so that the word can nail us and convict us, cleanse us. 2 Corinthians 3:18 says that when we come face to face with God in front of this mirror, the child of God looking into the mirror, he sees the Son of God and is transformed by the Spirit of God for the glory of God. Look at what David says in Psalm 139. David, who loved the word of God, says this word in verse 23 and 24. Search me, O God, and know my heart. Try me and know my anxious thoughts. See if there be any hurtful way in me, and lead me into the way everlasting. That's the mirror. Lord, I'm coming face to face with you. I'm not just coming to open a book. I'm coming to meet a person who has communicated to me through a book. But I want to see you talk to me, and you would be amazed what you will hear God say, because you've given him the time and attention for him to tell you the truth. It is transforming. The two different kind of pictures. You can go and take a picture at one of them little cheap photo things at the mall. And believe me, don't take too many pictures there. They really won't compliment you. Right? That's not what God's at. He's not just after a quick picture. He wants an x-ray. He wants to be able to penetrate below the surface of your life. Well, he concludes this point about reflection on the word, and that means to take it in that you might do something with it, with this classic verse, verse 25. But one who looks intently at the perfect law, the law of liberty, and abides in it, not having become a forgetful hearer, but an effectual doer, this man shall be blessed in whatever he does. Many Christians treat the word of God like tourists. They just want to take a tour. No lasting effect. They just want to be a tourist. The Greek word look intently means to stoop down and look close at. That's what look intently means. To stoop down and look into. It's like having a contact lens fall out. You don't have a contact lens fall out and do one of them numbers. When you have a contact lens fall out, you want to get down on the ground because you want to really see and find it. It means that you do not treat the word lightly. You do not treat it casually. You must decide you're going to look intently at, guess what the word of God is? The perfect law. Notice what kind of law it is. The law of liberty. Now follow me closely. David says in Psalm 119 verse 45, I have liberty because I love your precepts. I'm a free man because I love your rules. Jesus says in John 8, you shall know the truth and the truth shall set you free. You say, well, I know the truth, but I'm not free. That's because you know it up here. You're not doing it down here. See? It is the doing of the truth, not the knowing of the truth informationally only, that produces the freedom of the law. Now, we seem to have a contradiction. How can you have law and freedom? I'll try to answer that. Let me say this. When you received the seed, you received Christ. That means you got a new nature. When you take the word of God, your new nature has been so constructed to respond properly to the rules of God's word or to the demands of Christ's likeness. When you express what your new nature is supposed to do because of the word that you've received, your new nature will be free rather than restricted, because it will now be responding to the right documentation. So your new nature, the Christ in you, has only been constructed to respond to that which pleases God. That's why Paul says in Romans chapter 7 verse 22, he delights in the law of God because he finds the law frees him up. Because God's rules of guidelines, when obeyed properly, they are the road to freedom. Many of us want to audit the Christian life, right? People audit the course when they want the data, but they don't want the right papers. They don't want to take tests, so they audit it, okay? Well, you have to understand one thing. When you audit a course, you don't get credit for it. When you go to college and you audit a college course, it does not show up on your transcript. And while it may be wonderful informationally, it is of no benefit to your graduation day. If you audit the word of God, it will add you no credit toward your graduation to the next spiritual level. In order for the word of God to work, you must be enrolled in the course. In order for the word of God to work, you must not only hear what the teacher says, you must be willing to do the paper, take the test, and apply the knowledge. No application, then there is no grade on your transcript, no grade on your transcript, no growth to the next spiritual level. You cannot audit the Christian life. It must be lived.
1: 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The Bible has been called a book of wisdom, a life manual, even a philosophical guide. But Dr. Evans says it's much more than that. Next time, he'll show why Scripture stands in a category all its own as he talks about the glory of God's Word. I hope you'll join us for that.

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1: SRN News, I'm Mary Rose. President Trump is expanding access to America's public lands and waters with new executive orders aimed at hunters, anglers, and outdoor businesses. Correspondent Richard Boyd reports.
2: The orders promote hunting access, habitat management, youth and veteran programs, and more science-based fisheries policy. They also target regulations officials say restrict recreational fishing and burden coastal communities. America's outdoor recreation economy generates more than $1.2 trillion per year and supports over 5 million jobs. Conservation and sportsmen's groups are praising this move, saying hunters and anglers are among America's greatest conservationists. President Trump says he's putting the American outdoorsman first. Richard Boyd reporting.
1: Warren Buffett is stepping down as chairman of Berkshire Hathaway after leading the $1 trillion conglomerate for more than six decades.
3: Warren Buffett is taking on a new role as chairman emeritus of Berkshire Hathaway after serving as chairman since 1970. His son Howard will become the company's new chairman as part of a long-planned succession. The 96-year-old, known to many financial market followers as the Oracle of Omaha, will remain a director. Buffett says he's confident with CEO Greg Abel and his son Howard as they lead Berkshire Hathaway. In a letter to shareholders, Buffett said he still has the best job in the world and that he's never felt better about what comes next. I'm Marcela Sanchez.
1: U.S. Central Command says the military has escorted 1 billion barrels of oil and over 2,000 commercial vessels out of the Persian Gulf in recent months. The announcement was made Saturday by CENTCOM leader Admiral Brad Cooper in a video. This is SRN News.
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6: If I regard iniquity, if I see it, the Lord will not hear. That's pretty clear. Is that clear? That's clear. God said, I want you to control your thought life. 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Because it's painting pictures in your mind that impacts God's ability to respond to your prayer requests.
5: 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It is critical to have a consistent prayer life. 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Today on Developing Dynamic Disciples, Pastor Jenkins uses Jeremiah chapter 33 and 3 to show us what God says happens when we humble ourselves and pray. Jeremiah plainly states that if we call to him, that he will incline his ear to us and he'll answer. Let's join Pastor Jenkins in this message entitled, Can You Hear Me Now?
6: I think it's appropriate for me to spend some time teaching you again why God doesn't respond to your prayers. Because the Bible is crystal clear about it. It gives you specifics. And I'm going to give you seven reasons today. Not that there might be more, but I'm going to give you seven. Y'all supposed to say, go ahead and give me the seven. I gave you space and time, but y'all didn't say nothing. I love this verse, Jeremiah 33:3, because God says, if you cry out to me, if you call my name, I will respond, I will answer, and I'll show you, I'll make known. And as a matter of fact, that's what God desires. He desires to show his hand so strong in your life that all of the people who are watching you will be, they will want to say, now what in the world is happening with you that you getting this and I'm not getting that? God wants to demonstrate his power through your life. But my job today is to show you seven reasons why he's not responding to your prayers. Here's number one. Go to Isaiah 59. This is a Bible study. This is a topical message, by the way. So I'm looking at a bunch of several different verses on these 7 points. Here's Isaiah 59, verse 1 and 2. Here's what Isaiah 59, verse 1 and 2 says. Behold, the Lord's hand is not shortened that it cannot save, nor his ear heavy that it cannot hear. But your iniquities have separated you from your God, and your sins have hidden his face from you so that he will not hear. It can't be no more clear than that right there. Look at your neighbor and say, you got sin. Look at the person on the other side. He said he can't answer your prayer because you got sin. You got sinful behavior. He says your iniquities have separated you from your God, and your sins has hidden his face from you because of your behavior, because of your sin, because of the practices in your life, because of the things that you do that causes God to say, I can't hear. That's the first reason that God will not hear and respond to your prayers. Oh, by the way, I need a timekeeper because I got to put 3 minutes apiece, 3.5 minutes. Who can keep the time for me? Let me see. Can I find somebody? Let me come over here. One of our faithful deacons is going. This is going to be. It's one of our new deacons over here. This is Deacon Jefferson. So look. When I get to 3.5 minutes,
7: yes, sir.
6: You got to make me know.
7: I'll let you know.
6: If you got to stand up, run around the building. Let me know when I get to 3.5 minutes. Because if I don't get through these, I got to get through these 7 today.
7: Yes,
6: we got something else scheduled next week, the next 2 weeks. So this can't be a run over.
7: You have less than 60 seconds.
6: I got less than 60 seconds on this one? Okay, thank you. You doing your job. Give Deacon Jefferson a hand. Somebody say sinful behavior. Here's number 2. Let's go to Psalm 66, verse 18. Psalm 66 and verse 18. Now, this is a very significant and important one. It's a very significant and important one. It says, if I regard iniquity in my heart, the Lord will not hear. Wow, did y'all get that? If I regard iniquity. Now, the key word in this passage is the word regard. That's the key word, regard. What does that word mean? I'm glad you asked the question. The word regard means if I can see it in my mind. Here's what that means. You don't have to actually do the sin. All you have to do is see it. Okay, y'all are confused. Let me break it down to... All you have to do is imagine it. Picture it in your mind. That's where most of y'all mess up because y'all be dreaming about stuff. I feel tension over here in these two sections right here. If I can picture it in my mind, if I can imagine it in my mindset, if I can put it in my mind to think about it, it impacts God's ability to respond to my prayers. That's what Psalm 66:18 says. If I regard iniquity, if I see it, the Lord will not hear. That's pretty clear. Is that clear? That's clear. God said, I want you to control your thought life. That's why you got to be careful what books you read, what pictures you look at, what movies you watch. Because it's painting pictures in your mind that impacts God's ability to respond to your prayer requests. That's the teaching of the Word of God. Now, here's a little saying I say all the time. If I sow a thought, I will reap a feeling or a desire. If I sow a desire, I will reap an act. If I sow an act, I reap a habit. If I sow a habit, I reap a lifestyle. If I sow a lifestyle, I reap a destiny. And it all started with a thought. Let me let that sink in with y'all for just a second. So my second point is these sinful thoughts. You have thoughts that you think that impacts God's ability to respond to your prayers. Here's number three. James chapter 4, verse 3. James 4, verse 3 says this. You ask and do not receive because you ask amiss, amen, that you may spend it on your pleasures. James 4, 3. Let me read it again. You ask and do not receive because you ask amiss. The key word is the word amiss. What does that word mean? It means worthless. It means you're asking for something that's worthless, that you may spend it on your pleasures. You're asking for something to consume it on or waste it on your own desires. It's not about the kingdom of God. It's not about helping somebody else. It's not about advancing the name of the Lord. It's about you. You're asking for a new car, but it's not because you want to pick up people to bring them to church. It's because you want a profile. You want to have a diamond in the back, sunroof top. Come on, talk to me. Look at me. How's it go? Diamond in the back, sunroof top, digging. The gangster lean. Woo woo. Y'all got it. Y'all know the song. I don't know if the 12 o'clock crowd know it, but the 10 o'clock crowd got it. You're asking for a new car, and you want God to bless you, but you ain't giving nobody rides in the car you got. Go ahead, clap. Clap together. I mean, y'all too late. It's too late. You want a new house, but you ain't making no space for nobody to stay with you. You ain't using your house. You trying to make a name for you. It's about you. It's all about you. Look at your neighbor, because they're not hearing me. Say it's about you. It ain't about you, though, baby. It ain't. The kingdom is not about you. The kingdom is not about your kingdom. It's not about your name. It's not about your reputation. It's not about your business. It's not about you. It's about him. And that's what he says. I can't answer. I can't respond. I can't do it. You ask for it, but you can't receive it because you're not about my kingdom. Ooh, preach on, Pastor Jenkins. You're not advancing my kingdom. You're not thinking about how to push the kingdom of God forward. It's not about his name. This is about the name of the Lord. Kingdom. And so you're asking for all the wrong reasons. So ask yourself, whatever blessing that you're wanting, whatever blessing you're asking God to give to you, ask yourself who's going to benefit from it. Is God's going to benefit from it, or is this for my own sake? Because God's looking. He says, you asked and I didn't give it to you because you want to spend it on your own pleasures, on your own name and reputation. Here's number four. First John 5, verse 14 and 15. First John 5, verses 14 and 15. Now, this is the confidence that we have in him, that if we ask anything according to his will, he hears us. And if we know that he hears us, whatever we ask, we know that we have the petitions that we have asked of him. Here's what this passage means. Here's what it's saying. If we ask anything according to his will. See, sometimes God doesn't answer your prayer because it's not his will. And the reason we try to teach you the word is so that you'll know what God's will is. When you know what God's will is, you can ask it based on his will. But sometimes you're asking God for stuff that's not his will. Go ahead, look at that lady next to you. Say, God don't want you asking for somebody else's husband to be with you. That's not his will. Go ahead, tell her. Don't be asking for somebody else's husband. Go ahead, tell your neighbor. Don't ask God for you to win the lotto. He doesn't want you to win the lottery. Stop asking. That's not his will. It's not the will of God for you to take care of yourself through the games of chance. Look at who's clapping and look at who's not clapping. The people who are not clapping, they got a lotto ticket in their wallet right now. Let me see your wallet right quick. What is the will of God? What is the will of the Lord? Can I find a scripture to support what it is I'm asking? And so whatever I'm going to ask God, I want it to be within the parameters of what his will is. And not outside of his will. Y'all with me? Are y'all still with me? Here's number five. 1 Peter chapter 3. This is a life changer for me. This one right here. 1 Peter 3:7. Here's what it says. Husbands, likewise, dwell with them with understanding, giving honor to the wife as to the weaker vessel, and as being heirs together of the grace of life, that your prayers may not be hindered. Look at all of the sisters clapping, praising the Lord, praise God. Now, this is a profound passage here, because I can't think of a verse, I don't know a verse in the scripture that says the same about men, that says, wives, do so and so, so your prayers won't be hindered. I don't know a verse, because if I had written the Bible, I would surely put that verse in there. But I didn't write it. And this was life-changing for me because I was guilty of being insensitive to my wife. I was guilty of not listening to her. She tried to tell me what's bothering her and tell me what she's stressed out about. And I would say, that's the devil. I did. That's what I did. I said, that's the devil. And I would dismiss her feelings. And then God had to jack me up and take me to this verse. That if I wanted my prayers answered, I better start dwelling with her with understanding. As difficult as that might be, because understanding her changes from day to day, hour to hour, minute to minute. She feel one way this day, another way another day. I'm about to lose my mind. Up in here. And so I had to, and I am still learning. This verse challenges me that if I want my prayers answered, I better be sensitive. That's the big bird word for the brothers today, sensitivity. I gotta be sensitive. I gotta dwell with her with understanding. I had to learn, I'm doing things that I had to learn to do. I had to learn to listen. One time, she was talking and she figured out that I wasn't listening. And she said, "You ain't even listening to me." And I said, "I heard every word you said." And she said, what did I say?" I said, "You said blah, blah, blah, blah, blah, blah, blah, blah, blah, blah, blah." I'm trying to be honest with y'all that I had to learn. And so I'm learning. Haven't quite gotten there yet, but I'm learning. I'm doing better. It's a tough hill to climb, but I'm doing better. Amen. Brothers, don't leave me hanging out here by myself. Do I have any brothers that understand how difficult of a task it is to understand? I don't understand. I don't always understand. Rarely do I understand, but I'm learning to just listen. Here's number six, Matthew 17, verses 14 through 21. Matthew 17, verses 14 through 21. Here's what it says. When they had come to the multitude, a man came to him, kneeling down to him, saying, Lord, have mercy on my son, for he is an epileptic and suffers severely, for he often falls into the fire and often into the water. So I brought him to your disciples, but they could not cure him. Then Jesus answered and said, O faithless and perverse generation, how long shall I be with you? How long shall I bear with you? Bring him here to me. And Jesus rebuked the demon, and he came out of him, and the child was cured from that very hour. Then the disciples came to Jesus privately and said, why could we not cast it out? So Jesus said to them, because of your unbelief. For assuredly I say to you, if you have faith as a mustard seed, you will say to the mountain, move from here to there, and it will move, and nothing will be impossible for you. However, this kind does not go out except by prayer and fasting. This point is the unbelief. When you come to God, you got to believe that He is. That's what Hebrews 11:6 says. He that comes to God must believe that He is, and that He is a rewarder of those who diligently seek Him. Without faith, without having faith, it's impossible to get God's attention. God moves in response to faith. You got to believe. And the problem is you're continuing to put yourself in environments where your faith is not being boosted up. You got to get in a place where you can build your faith, strengthen your faith. You got to get in a posture to believe God. I don't know where y'all are, but I know God is a miracle worker. I know He answers prayer. And you want to be in an environment where you are building your faith. You're building the confidence that you know that we serve a God who is more than able and more than capable to solve problems. Let me give you number seven, and I'll be finished. Matter of fact, jot down Hebrews 11:6 with that unbelief and Matthew 21:22. Matthew 21:22 says, whatever things you ask in prayer, believing you will receive. That's Matthew 21:22. And whatever things you ask in prayer, believing you will receive. So God doesn't respond if you don't believe. Here's my final point. Seventh point is from Proverbs 28 verse 9. Proverbs chapter 28, one who turns away his ear from hearing the law, even his prayer is an abomination. If you disregard the word, if you reject the word, if you dismiss the word, if you say, I don't believe it anymore, I don't trust it, I'm not reading it, I'm not going to obey it, the devil wants you to doubt and question the word of God. And when you reject the word, when you dismiss the word, God will not answer your prayers. That's what the scripture says. Your prayer is an abomination. God wants us to be in a posture or place to believe His word. Jot down 1 John 3:22. And that this goes with this too, and I'm finished. 1 John 3:22 says, whatever we ask, we receive from Him because we keep His commandments and do those things that are pleasing in His sight. What does that mean? The key word in this verse is the word keep. And that word keep means to guard, protect. It means to put police officers around it, to guard and keep the enemy from stealing it out of your life. How many of you know as soon as you get a word from God, the devil gonna try to steal it from you? He wants you to dismiss it. He wants you to reject it. but you got to put a guard around it. You got to do whatever's necessary to get that word in your heart and put a guard around it, and don't let the enemy take it from you. Amen. Don't you know that we serve a God who wants to work miracles in your life? He wants to show himself strong. The Bible says the eyes of the Lord are looking to and fro, looking for somebody who believes him, trusts him, has confidence. He wants to show himself strong. God wants people to see his hand working in your life so that they have to say, what causes this to happen in your life? And you'll be able to say, it's the God that I serve. Now, this is true. These 7 points are true. These 7 principles, these 7 facts are the facts of what causes your prayer life to be hindered. But by the way, it begins, first of all, that you have a personal relationship with Jesus. That you know him. That you believe he died on the cross for your sins and was buried, and that he got up out of the grave and rose from the dead. It begins by a person putting their faith in the death, burial, and resurrection of Jesus. Some of y'all prayers have never been answered because you never got saved. You might be religious, but you ain't been saved. You might go to church, but you ain't never been saved. You might have been baptized, but you haven't gotten saved. Y'all understand? You haven't believed Jesus. You haven't put your trust in him. You haven't repented of your sin. You haven't been born again. You have to be born again. I grew up in this church. I grew up in the First Baptist Church of Glenard. And my testimony is, and I tell it all the time, I sang in the choir. I was an usher. I taught Sunday school. I was in church every time I got the opportunity. I was a faithful person in church. But one day I realized there was something missing in my life. There was a void. There was an emptiness. I had religion, but I didn't have a walk with God.
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10: 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Here's an acronym that might help you when praying. ASK. A stands for asking. Jesus said, ask and it will be given to you. S stands for seeking. Jesus said, "Seek and you will find." K stands for knocking. Jesus said, "Knock and it will be opened to you." Is prayer really as easy as Jesus makes it sound? It is if you ask and keep on asking, seek and keep on seeking, knock and keep on knocking. And so the next time you ask, expect Jesus to RSVP.
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1: With SRN News, I'm Mary Rose. President Trump will meet with New York City Mayor Zohran Mamdani on Monday. The mayor's office confirmed the two will meet to discuss issues affecting New Yorkers while the president is in town for the United Nations General Assembly meeting. The president is set to deliver remarks on Tuesday and meet with global leaders. And the president says he's converting his proposed triumphal arch in Washington, D.C. into a top-grade military complex. In a post on Truth Social Sunday, the president said he made the decision at the strong request of the U.S. military as well as national security purposes. The president says the arch would house, store, and have the rapid ability to use large numbers of drones plus snipers on both the roof and plaza areas. This is SRN News.
10: 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For example, when texting, LOL means laugh out loud, and BFF means best friends forever. Here's an acronym that might help you when praying. ASK. A stands for asking. Jesus said, "Ask and it will be given to you." S stands for seeking. Jesus said, "Seek and you will find." K stands for knocking. Jesus said, "Knock and it will be opened to you." Is prayer really as easy as Jesus makes it sound? It is if you ask and keep on asking, seek and keep on seeking, knock and keep on knocking. And so the next time you ask, expect Jesus to RSVP.
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13: And during these few years, while Paul is waiting for the appeals process to run its course, Paul will remain in prison and under house arrest in Caesarea, and then later also in Rome for the entire several years while he waits out the legal process. He's going to be in jail. And listen, all of this is part of God's plan. It's hard sometimes for us to think about why is jail part of God's plan, because God was going to use Paul's Roman imprisonment to open doors for Paul to speak to Roman officials who needed to hear the gospel like everybody else.
14: The Jews and the Romans didn't put the Apostle Paul in jail. God did. Hello, I'm Philip Keller, and this is Cornerstone Connection with Pastor Gary Hamrick. Lost in all the persecution and politics in the life of the Apostle Paul is a profound yet simple truth. God has a plan, and everything that happens is part of it. As you follow along with Pastor Gary today, keep this truth in mind. Whatever you're going through, however unfair or unbearable it might seem, it's part of a divinely orchestrated plan designed to bring honor and glory to God. And really, that's the story throughout the entire book of Acts. When you study the Acts of the Apostles, it reads like the script for an action movie. Heroes, villains, beauty, terror. It's all right there as the early church leaders joined in the service and in the suffering of the Lord Jesus Christ. There's so much here it can be hard to keep up with, and that's why we've put together a free study guide. To get your copy, just text the word ACTS, that's A-C-T-S, to the number 84828 from your mobile phone. 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That's the word ACTS, and that number again is 84828. You can also download this free study guide at our website, cornerstoneconnection.cc. And now from Cornerstone Chapel in Leesburg, Virginia, here's Pastor Gary Hamrick with today's Cornerstone Connection, Take Courage.
13: So verse 9, then there arose a loud outcry, and the scribes of the Pharisees' party arose and protested, saying, "We find no evil in this man, but if a spirit or an angel has spoken to him, let us not fight against God." Oh, holy smokes. Now they brought spirit and angel into the conversation. Sadducees don't believe in spirits or angels. Mass hysteria happens now in the courtroom. And the commander of the Roman garrison is standing there going like, "I thought I was going to get this resolved. Now I got to rescue Paul again." So he takes Paul and rescues him again from the mob and puts him in jail. He's like, I got to figure out a way to resolve this. This Paul guy is causing a lot of problems. I don't know what's going on, but every place he goes, everybody's mad. So he rescues Paul again for his own life, to protect his life, puts him in prison. And it is while he's there in prison, the next night, verse 11 says, that Jesus comes into his prison cell and encourages him with these words. Look again at verse 11. "Be of good cheer, Paul, for as you have testified for me in Jerusalem, so you must also bear witness at Rome." Like, I'm not done with you, Paul. And so I've come to simply give you a word of encouragement. Be of good cheer. Jesus says to Paul there, take courage. It's the Greek word pharseo. Pharseo means to be confident and to take courage. Jesus shows up at Paul's prison cell, no doubt at a moment when Paul needed to hear it most, and says, "I've come to give you some courage." Now, I happen to be curious about Jesus saying that, so I looked up. You know, one of the resources now pastors have today is these computer Bible programs at our fingertips. And so I was curious, how many other times did Jesus say to people, "Be of good cheer" or "take courage"? And what I discovered was that, including this one here, there were a total of five times, five specific scenes, five different people where Jesus specifically spoke to them, saying to them that Greek word, tharseo, take courage, or be encouraged, or be of good cheer. And I'm just going to list them to you because I want you to see the common denominator to every time that Jesus said this to somebody. First time it's recorded is Matthew 9, verse 2. You don't need to turn to these places. If you're taking notes, I'll try to go slowly enough so you can jot down the reference. But in Matthew 9, verse 2, this is when some friends brought a paralytic to Jesus to have Jesus heal him. And when Jesus saw the paralytic, the first thing that he says to him was, tharseo, be of good cheer, take courage. Then in Mark chapter 6, verse 50, this is when Jesus came walking on water to his disciples who were in a boat in the middle of the Sea of Galilee when a storm arose. And when they saw him, they were afraid. They thought it was a ghost. And Jesus walking on water, Mark 6, 50, he said to them, tharseo, be of good cheer, take courage, it is I, do not be afraid. The next time we see it is in Luke's gospel, Luke 8, 48. This is when a woman who had a female health issue, she had been bleeding for 12 years. She had spent everything she had on doctors to try to get well. She finally, in desperation on this occasion, reaches out in the middle of a crowd and she touches the hem of Jesus' garment, and when he perceives that virtue or power has gone from him, he looks at her, Luke 8:48.

tribulation, but be of good cheer, tharseo, take courage, I have overcome the world. And then the last time that Jesus says it, the fifth time, is right here in our text in Acts 23:11, when Jesus stands before Paul there in that prison, and he says to him, tharseo, be of good cheer, take courage, Paul, for as you have testified of me here in Jerusalem, so you must be a witness of me in Rome. And notice the common denominator. Each time that Jesus, in those five specific cases, says to someone, take courage, it is because they are dealing with some matter of worry, fear, or discouragement. And Jesus spoke right to it. The worry, the fear, and the discouragement that those people were facing in their different situations, Jesus spoke right to it and said, take courage. Why? Because he's the great dispenser of courage. He is the one who encourages us. And courage just means to be encouraged, to have strength, to be courageous. And perhaps you need to hear it today for yourself because of something that you might be going through. The Lord is here today as well and wants you to take courage. In Paul's case, he had suffered so much up to this point, and there was still more to suffer, which is why, in part, Jesus stood in that prison cell and said, tharseo, be encouraged. Take courage, Paul, because as you have been faithful to be a witness of me here in Jerusalem, you're going to also be a witness of me in Rome. That is still to come. There is more work to be done. And it won't always come on the road less traveled, the easier road. Sometimes hardship is a necessary part of our lives in a fallen world. As much as we wish we could avoid it, hardship is part of living in a fallen world. Sometimes we invite the hardship onto ourselves because of sinful choices we make, and sometimes the hardship just comes irrespective of our choices, just because we live in a world that is fallen, and thus we are subject to difficulties and trials and hardships. Over the next few years, Paul will bounce from one government official to another trying to get a fair trial. This will drag on for several years. In the process, Paul will go from court to court to court, defending himself and at the same time testifying of Jesus. And so here's just kind of a preview of where we are and where we're going the next couple chapters. Here in chapter 23, he defends himself and testifies of Jesus before the Sanhedrin in Jerusalem. Then in chapter 24, he's going to go to Governor Felix. He's going to be sent to Caesarea. He'll testify before Governor Felix. Governor Festus will replace Felix there in Caesarea, and Paul will testify to him in chapter 25. And then in chapter 26, Paul testifies before King Agrippa, until finally Paul will get tired of all this legal wrangling, and he will exercise his right as a Roman citizen by appealing to Caesar himself, which is Emperor Nero. And Paul will stand before the emperor and give a final appeal, and in the process, all along the way, all these different government officials will hear Paul's testimony and the story about Jesus. This long, drawn-out legal process, nothing has changed, friends. It'll take a few years until Paul finally gets an audience with the emperor in Rome. And during these few years, while Paul is waiting for the appeals process to run its course, Paul will remain in prison and under house arrest in Caesarea, and then later also in Rome for the entire several years while he waits out the legal process. He's going to be in jail. And listen, all of this is part of God's plan. It's hard sometimes for us to think about why is jail part of God's plan. Because God was going to use Paul's Roman imprisonment to open doors for Paul to speak to Roman officials who needed to hear the gospel like everybody else. And this was all part of God's calling on Paul's life. When Paul first got radically saved, when he met Jesus on the road to Damascus, it's back in Acts chapter 9, and he has this incredible conversion, the Lord prophetically speaks over Paul's life, and I'll put the verse up on the screen for you. It's Acts 9:15, and the Lord said this, Paul is a chosen vessel of mine to bear my name before Gentiles, kings, and the children of Israel.

0: That was God's calling on Paul's life from day one. That Paul would not only preach to Gentiles and Jews, but God would use him to bring the gospel to kings.
1: 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Stay with us. 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It sure would be nice if the Christian life was always comfortable, but it isn't. To accomplish His will, God will sometimes steer us away from convenience and drive us right into chaos. That's what He often did with the Apostle Paul. Now let's get you back to Pastor Gary Hamrick for the rest of today's Cornerstone Connection message. Take courage.
0: And the process that God chose to use in order for Paul to have an audience with kings was prison. That was God's choosing. Now look, God could have chosen it differently if God wanted to. God can do anything He wants. God could have given Paul favor with these government officials such that these officials were curious about Jesus. We keep hearing about Jesus. And we keep hearing about Paul, so maybe we ought to invite him for dinner. And they could have each individually invited Paul to have a steak dinner at their palatial structures, to have conversation about Jesus over coffee and chocolate mousse, and it would have been a great day. But that isn't the way God chose. God said, through prison and hardship, you will fulfill my calling on your life, Paul. We often, as Western Christians, want God to accomplish His will under the most convenient and comfortable of circumstances, and God is not obligated to do that. He will sometimes choose the most difficult times in our lives for Him to be most glorified and to accomplish His purposes. And this is what He chooses here with Paul. Now, sadly, none of these government officials that we know of, Felix, Festus, Agrippa, Nero, none of them ever came to faith in Jesus Christ that we know of. It's not recorded in history. It's not recorded in the Bible. All of this for what? For nothing? No. No, because they heard. Now they're accountable. They will be fairly judged before God. But let me tell you what happened along the way. Paul ends his letter to the church at Philippi in Philippians 4:22 with these words. He says, "All the saints greet you, but especially those who are of Caesar's household." A few years later, when Paul writes the letter to the church at Philippi, he ends by saying, there's some new believers in Caesar's household. You know why? Because Paul, in the process of being transported, ending up in Rome, testifying before Nero, shares the gospel enough such that members of Caesar's household get saved. Maybe Nero didn't, but members of his household did. Along the way, God accomplished His purpose. People heard the gospel. Some responded and some didn't. By the way, Nero, it appears, because the conversation of his appeal in front of Nero is not recorded in the Bible, but it does indicate to us that he made it there and that his appeal before Nero was accepted and he got his freedom, at least for a few short years. But that same Nero, it appears Paul has another audience with, and the next time does not go as well. And history tells us that Nero has Paul beheaded. Paul will be martyred by the same man that he appeals to with the gospel of Jesus Christ. Let me tell you something. God does not measure success by results. He measures success by our faithfulness. Faithfulness is our part. Results are God's part. That's what God does. who got saved along the way while Paul was in prison these few years and transported from Caesarea to Rome. And there's the island of Malta on the way that we'll get to where other people get saved along the way. I mean, that's God's prerogative in all of that. But at the end of the day, Paul was just faithful to go where God called him to go, to say what God told him to say, to do what God told him to do. And faithfulness is what God wants of us. We leave the results to God. What he wants of us is faithfulness. But let me just say this, and then we'll circle back to this verse 11, because it is so easy for us to be faithful when life is going well. It is not as easy to be faithful when life is hard. Which is why, in part, no doubt, Jesus stood before Paul there in verse 11, and he says, "Take courage, Paul, be of good cheer. You've been faithful for me in Jerusalem. You're going to be faithful for me yet in Rome. Take courage." Because God always knows how to dispense courage when we need it most. It's no accident that some of you are here today hearing this Bible study, because you needed to hear that word for what you're going through. Take courage. God is the great dispenser of courage. And not only does he give us courage, but he also wants us to give courage as we are able to encourage others. We are to be his instruments. As we are encouraged, we are to encourage others. And some of you might be in a place right now where all you can do is drink in his encouragement. You don't have it within you to encourage others. Okay, later. But the comfort we receive, the encouragement we receive, everything that God pours out into our lives, we are supposed to be a conduit of that to the lives of other people. Listen, Hebrews 3 verse 13 says, "But encourage one another daily as long as it is called today, so that none of you may be hardened by sin's deceitfulness." That's on us to encourage one another. And Hebrews 10:25 says, "Let us not give up meeting together, as some are in the habit of doing, but let us encourage one another, and all the more as you see the day approaching." I felt led in the course of studying for today's teaching to close with Psalm 27 as a word of encouragement to those of you who need to really hear it today. So if you want to take your Bibles and go to Psalm 27, or if you just want to listen, I'm going to read Psalm 27. It's only 14 verses. David was the one inspired by the Lord to write this. And I pray that Psalm 27 will be just a psalm of encouragement to you today. And then we're going to have just a brief time of prayer for those of you who really need God's courage today. This is Psalm 27. "The Lord is my light and my salvation. Whom shall I fear? The Lord is the strength of my life. Of whom shall I be afraid? When the wicked came against me to eat up my flesh, my enemies and foes, they stumbled and fell. Though an army may encamp against me, my heart shall not fear. Though war may rise against me, in this I will be confident. One thing I have desired of the Lord, that will I seek, that I may dwell in the house of the Lord all the days of my life, to behold the beauty of the Lord and to inquire in his temple. For in the time of trouble, he shall hide me in his pavilion. In the secret place of his tabernacle, he shall hide me. He shall set me high upon a rock. And now my head shall be lifted up above my enemies all around me. Therefore I will offer sacrifices of joy in his tabernacle. I will sing, yes, I will sing praises to the Lord. Hear, O Lord, when I cry with my voice. Have mercy also upon me and answer me. When you said, 'Seek my face,' my heart said to you, 'Your face, Lord, I will seek.' Do not hide your face from me. Do not turn your servant away in anger. You have been my help. Do not leave me nor forsake me, O God of my salvation. When my father and my mother forsake me, then the Lord will take care of me. Teach me your way, O Lord, and lead me in a smooth path because of my enemies. Do not deliver me to the will of my adversaries, for false witnesses have risen against me and such as breathe out violence. I would have lost heart unless I had believed that I would see the goodness of the Lord in the land of the living. Wait on the Lord. Be of good courage, and He shall strengthen your heart. Wait, I say, on the Lord.
1: Thanks so much for being here with us for today's Cornerstone Connection. Pastor Gary Hamrick has been kind enough to join me in the studio. Gary, in this teaching, you covered the fact that Paul was put in prison and the Lord appears to him for encouragement. As believers, why is both giving and receiving encouragement important?
0: Well, for one thing, because the Bible tells us to do that. There are many verses that instruct us. In 1 Thessalonians 5:11, it says, "Therefore, encourage one another and build each other up." I mean, that alone would be enough to remind us that we need encouragement because we all have difficulties. And we need to be encouragers because everyone else has difficulties just like we do. Hebrews 3:13 says, "But encourage one another daily as long as you call it today, so that none of you may be hardened by sin's deceitfulness." So that's an instruction for us to daily encourage one another. And you know what? Sometimes, to be honest, Philip, we become too self-centered. And so we're waiting for other people to encourage us, and we don't really think about how we should be an encourager. I know it's easy for me to slip into that pattern. It's just like, you know, you think other people should be more aware of you, but at the same time, you're not aware of others. And so the Bible always challenges us, like, don't think only of yourself. Think of others. Put others first. Encourage one another. So if we all do our part, then we will help to just build each other up because, you know, the world takes a toll on us. Our flesh takes a toll on us. We need daily encouragement while we wait for the blessed return of our Lord.
1: Yeah, I don't think encouragement is a natural skill for most people. I think it's much easier to be cynical.
0: Yeah, and I think some people actually have a gift of it. You know, I think some people really excel in the area of encouraging other people. And then others of us have to work on it. It's more of a discipline to remember, get outside of yourself, encourage other people, look for opportunities of how you can just give a word of encouragement to somebody.
1: Yeah, it's a good thing for all of us to work on. Well, Gary, as always, thank you for taking time out of your schedule to sit down and talk with us today.
0: You know, it's always good to be here.
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3: Acronyms appear every day in our conversations. For example, when texting, LOL means laugh out loud, and BFF means best friends forever. Here's an acronym that might help you when praying. ASK. A stands for asking. Jesus said, "Ask and it will be given to you." S stands for seeking. Jesus said, "Seek and you will find." K stands for knocking. Jesus said, "Knock and it will be opened to you." Is prayer really as easy as Jesus makes it sound? It is if you ask and keep on asking, seek and keep on seeking, knock and keep on knocking. And so the next time you ask, expect Jesus to RSVP.
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7: With SRN News, I'm Mary Rose. Republican Senator Bernie Moreno says President Trump had a good deal with Venezuela, but acting President Delcy Rodriguez should not be viewed as trustworthy.
8: She has no credibility in her home country. Obviously, she's been somebody who does exactly what we tell her to do in the case of the last few months since we've liberated Venezuela. But I would caution President Trump. She's not our friend. She's somebody who will tell us what we want to hear, but doesn't always follow the instructions that she commits to, or the things that she says she's going to do.
7: Senator Bernie Moreno made his comments on Fox News Sunday. New details about a big construction project in Washington, D.C.
9: President Trump says the arch he wants to build between the Lincoln Memorial and Arlington National Cemetery would become a top-grade military complex, able to host drones and snipers. The groundbreaking was supposed to have happened sometime this month, but the project has not yet received final approval from the National Capital Area Planning Commission.
7: Correspondent Laura Winters reporting. A federal immigration agent shot a man in Austin on Sunday. According to city officials, an adult man who suffered a gunshot wound was transported to Del Seton Medical Center and was listed in stable but serious condition. Russian officials say Ukrainian forces launched over 1,000 drones at Russia, including hundreds targeting Moscow. Moscow's mayor described Sunday's attack as the largest drone attack on the Russian capital. The attack killed 2 people and wounded 20, while also damaging a Moscow oil refinery and a residential building. President Zelensky said the attack aimed to hit oil and logistics facilities. This is SRN News.
3: Acronyms appear every day in our conversations. For example, when texting, LOL means laugh out loud, and BFF means best friends forever. Here's an acronym that might help you when praying. ASK. A stands for asking. Jesus said, "Ask and it will be given to you." S stands for seeking. Jesus said, "Seek and you will find." K stands for knocking. Jesus said, "Knock and it will be opened to you." Is prayer really as easy as Jesus makes it sound? It is if you ask and keep on asking, seek and keep on seeking, knock and keep on knocking. And so the next time you ask, expect Jesus to RSVP.
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11: Even though Paul is not present with them in the city of Corinth, he's not there in person, Paul knows what needs to be done. It's quite clear to Paul what they need to do. This man needs to be put out of the fellowship. In verse 4, notice Paul says, "In the name of our Lord Jesus Christ." Notice the phrase, "our Lord Jesus Christ," when you are gathered together. Now that's how it reads in the New King James.
12: That is heavy. There are moments to love and welcome, while there are times you have to remove people from the group. This is hard to do because we want to love others well. But when does loving someone become hurtful?